0: month to maintain their coverage.
1: State officials estimate 200,000 enrollees will be impacted, with about 63,000 people at immediate risk of losing health care coverage. Wisconsin Department of Health Services Secretary Kirsten Johnson says there are exemptions for certain individuals, including those who are deemed medically frail. Federal and state officials are still determining what classifies someone as being too sick to work.
2: We may be able to determine that they are medically frail without them having to physically submit anything to us, that we may already have that information.
1: I'm Judith Ruiz Branch reporting.
0: Next, inflation, the war in Iran, and tariffs are causing Mississippi's employment rate and economy to continue to stagnate. According to a report from the University Research Center, hiring for the end of 2026 and beginning 2027 will remain flat.
3: State economist Corey Miller says companies were able to rebuild their workforce after the pandemic in 2020, but right now business owners are reluctant to make major decisions.
4: Between so many changes in U.S. trade policy, it's just created a lot of uncertainty, and I think firms are reluctant to hire. But at the same time, they're also reluctant to, let those workers go.
3: The transportation equipment industry is the state's top manufacturing sector, followed by food products and fabricated metals. I'm Frieda Ross reporting.
0: Next to Ohio, where regulators say the state's existing rules for the oil and gas industry don't need any changes, but environmental groups disagree. The state is currently experiencing rapid oil and gas development, largely to meet the voracious energy demands of data centers, explains Becca Pollard with Buckeye Environmental Network.
5: On top of that, just a few years ago, our Ohio State parks were opened up for fracking. So those are both things that are new since last time these rules were updated.
0: Every 5 years, the rules that cover permits, safety, well provisions, pollution prevention, and more are up for review. This is Public News Service. Used tires are polluting Kentucky waterways, leaching toxic chemicals and rubber pollution into wildlife habitat and drinking water sources. Arnadia Ramlagan explains.
6: In 2024, advocates pulled about 200 tires out of a four-mile stretch of the Red River near Clay City. Nick Hart, water policy director with Kentucky Waterways Alliance, says that level of tire trash isn't unusual, and the problem only seems to be worsening.
7: We've worked with some partners who remove tires out of the same stretch of river every single year, and we work with other partners who've removed tens of thousands of tires out of one stretch of river or one river over numerous years.
6: A new online dashboard developed by the Alliance makes it easier for Kentuckians to report tires dumped in or near local waterways using their smartphone. Hart says the dashboard creates a visual map of where tires have been reported that the advocates can use to locate and remove them.
0: Next, Arizona nurses feeling the brunt of changes to accessible and affordable health care. The federal budget stripped some low-income Arizonans of services that have traditionally been available, causing more patients to use emergency rooms as their first option for care.
8: The stories of people trying to afford health care run the gamut. Put food on the table or go to the doctor. Go to work sick or take a pay hit for staying home. Healthcare workers cite stories of diabetic patients forced to ration insulin and blood pressure medications, choosing basic survival over optimal health. Tucson-based National Association of Hispanic Nurses President Serena Martinez says the changes in healthcare access and affordability are hitting the elderly population especially hard.
9: We've seen a lot of them come in related to falls because they're not taking their medications properly or very emaciated because they can't afford groceries.
8: From the healthcare provider standpoint, Martinez says nurses who were already overworked before cuts are burning out. I'm Mark Moran.
0: Finally, humanitarian groups are calling on the Congress to pass legislation that would block restrictions to foreign aid on ideological grounds.
10: The Protect Human Rights and Public Health and Foreign Assistance Act would nullify the expansion of President Donald Trump's global gag rule. The State Department's latest expansion of the rule now includes restrictions on all foreign aid for groups that promote LGBTQ rights, gender-affirming care, or diversity and equity initiatives. Felicity Gray with Nonviolent Peace Force says such restrictions could hurt organizations that support women who face sexual assault and violence.
11: Under the current expansion of the DEI provisions, we might not be able to advocate for someone targeted because of their gender, or their race or ethnicity because of the way that this policy silences humanitarian organizations and their ability to do the work that they are mandated to do.
10: I'm Simone Perez.
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12: 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With more practical tips and useful advice, this is the Old Farmer's Almanac Radio Report for Tuesday, August 4th, the 216th day of the year. Musician Louis Armstrong was born on this day, and Billboard magazine introduced the Hot 100 music chart in 1958. Have you ever stopped to take in the variety of insect sounds that make up the late summer soundscape? As they crank up the volume in the evening or before an approaching storm, it's worth taking a moment to appreciate the tapestry of sound. The assortment of chirps, trills, buzzes, and zips made by crickets, grasshoppers, katydids, and cicadas can be truly awe-inspiring. 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By the time most of us are middle-aged, those higher frequencies are lost to our ears. That is the Old Farmer's Almanac Radio Report. 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
13: This is Lee Habib, and this is Our American Stories, the show where America is the star and the American people. Up next, a story by Tim Hennessy. He's an IT professional from Texas, and like so many families in America, grappled with his own health issues, primarily pain. Here is Tim Hennessy on the story of his own health journey.
14: The late 90s, I was in my late 30s, and I had all kind of health problems. On the outside, physically, I looked pretty darn good. You know, I worked out a couple hours a day. I played racquetball for 2 or 3 hours. I lifted weights. So on the outside, I looked pretty good, but on the inside, I felt like I was dying because I had chronic pains all day long. My elbow, my knees, my back. I had a hard time sleeping. I had migraines literally a couple times a month, the kind of migraines where you got to shut the light out from your eyes. I used to put ice on my neck, lay down. I had this pulsing, almost like you hear a drum, boom, boom, boom. I had higher blood pressure. I had skin issues. I would play racquetball, and the next day, I could barely walk down the stairs. And I'm in my late 30s thinking, what's it going to be like if I make it to 50? So I was recommended to visit a doctor in Calabasas, California, where I lived. And he was a pretty famous doctor. A lot of Hollywood people would go see him. And he took a look at me, and he basically diagnosed me with a form of autoimmune disease. When I looked at him, I said to him, "Doctor, could it be what I'm eating and drinking? Could it be my diet?" Because I knew a secret that he didn't know. I knew my diet was horrible. He kind of gave me an out. He says, "No, Tim, it's nothing you're doing that caused this. It's more likely hereditary." So I'm like, oh, good. I'm relieved. And he says, "These things kind of happen to people, but the good news is we can control it. And, you know, some people get heart disease. Some people get cancer. You're lucky it isn't cancer," as he pats me on the shoulder, you know, with his gentle bedside manner that he had, you know. And I wanted to believe him because I wanted to continue drinking my Diet Dr. Pepper for breakfast with 4 milk chocolate macadamia nut pepper charm cookies. That was my typical breakfast. And I would alternate the next day. I'd have donuts instead of the cookies with my Diet Dr. Pepper. I wanted to be able to go to McDonald's or other fast food places at lunchtime. And I didn't want to think about what I was eating. So I didn't tell him that was my diet, but I thought, well, good. You can control this. I can continue eating crappy food. Great. This is awesome. Then he handed me a prescription. He said, "Tim, why don't you take a look at this new drug?" And I asked him, "Well, how long do I have to take this drug?" And he said, "Most likely for the rest of your life. There is no cure for what you have." And he said, "The best we can do is help control what you have." And he said, "I'm pretty confident that we could help you." So I drove home from the doctor's office with this prescription, and I didn't know quite what to do at first. So I talked to my wife, and she said, "How'd it go?" I said, "Well, the doctor gave me a prescription for this drug, and he told me to look it up." And I decided to look it up. And the internet in the late 90s isn't what it is today, but each company had a website. I went to this company's website,

0: potentially increased risk of cancer. So I turned to my wife, Deb, and I go, wow, what could possibly go wrong? I take this drug for the rest of my life, and I have a lower immune system, a greater risk of heart disease, and greater risk of cancer, but I got rid of my migraines and my pain. Needless to say, I didn't want to take this drug. I wanted to see if I could find another way. Then there's a woman who came into my life through another friend of my wife's, and she handed me this book. It's called You're Not Sick, You Are Thirsty by Dr. Bat Melnjahel and something. It's a long Indian name. I call him Dr. Batman. I think that's his nickname. So I decided I'm going to increase my water and get rid of my soda habit. And I haven't had one since. And that was August 2004. And I have to tell you, I haven't had a migraine. I haven't had a headache. Maybe a mild headache once in a while if I don't sleep enough. My blood pressure was back to normal, and it continues to be back to normal. All my pains went away. So I thought, well, what could I do if I change my diet? Here I am. I'm in my 60s now. I still have normal blood pressure. I have no more pains in my knees, back, and elbow like I did originally. I haven't had a migraine in 20 years. My diet's not perfect by any means. But I know if I get a little bit off track, I got to get back to the green juices and making sure I exercise, making sure I get vitamin D and sunshine. So the proof is in the pudding. I could have been 25 years ago on medication the rest of my life, as I mentioned, and who knows what my immune system would have been. Who knows if I'd still be alive today being on medication for 25 years with a increased risk of cancer, increased risk of heart disease, and a lower immune system. You know, for me personally, I have an open mind. I'll hear both sides, but let me decide. As an American, I should have the personal freedom to choose my doctor, to ignore my doctor if I don't agree with him, to choose an alternative health practitioner, to ignore the alternative healthcare practitioner's advice if I choose to. Let me decide what my health is. And I believe that's what all Americans really want. Let us choose.
1: And a special thanks to Greg Hengler on the production of the story. A special thanks to Tim Hennessy for sharing his story. And so many Americans grapple with these choices. Do I just work on my diet and health, or do I go see a doctor? And it's not an either or. You need doctors, and you need to eat better. The story of Tim Hennessy's health journey, the story of so many Americans here on Our American Stories.

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0: And we continue with Our American Stories. Randall Wallace is the writer and or director of films such as Braveheart, We Were Soldiers, The Man in the Iron Mask, Heaven is for Real, Pearl Harbor, and Secretariat. Here he is to share the story of Penny Chenery, owner of the 1973 Triple Crown winner. And we're, of course, talking about that thoroughbred, that aforementioned thoroughbred, Secretariat. Let's take a listen.
1: Penny Chenery was the owner of Secretariat, and I have made a number of films that I've had the incredible blessing of getting to know the actual human beings that live the story. And Penny Chenery and Secretariat are great examples. Also, the family that Heaven is for Real is about, the Burpo family, I've gotten to know them as well. Penny Chenery was a remarkable woman. Now, what drew the studio and others to the tale of Secretariat was obviously the achievements of the horse, but you can't scratch the surface of that story without coming full face into Penny Chenery. She was a mother of five and basically a housewife whose father had loved horses. They owned a horse breeding farm in Virginia, and it wasn't the kind of Lexington, Kentucky, gorgeous, picturesque, almost Norman Rockwell kind of horse farm. It was a hard scrabble place that they had. But as her father began to sink into dementia and Penny's children were growing and she was finding that place that many of us come to when we think, okay, being a parent has demanded all of my attention, but what am I going to do after that? And how am I going to demonstrate for my children the kind of person that I want them to be? That you sacrifice time with your children if you go off to slay dragons yourself, but you also show them that you are and they are dragon slayers, and this is who we must become. So the story came across my desk. A friend of mine at Disney had called me and asked me to take a look at it. And I said right away, this is fascinating. I would really love to do this, but I really need to spend some time with Penny Chenery. Now, there's a story about Penny that has nothing to do with the racehorse, but I think it's really insightful. Penny had a guy who worked for her who was in charge of her sort of brand management, which was a new thing about how do we deal with all of the things beyond just racing horses, that there is a brand name, there's maybe merchandise that we could sell, other things. Well, he applied for that job with Penny. And Penny was living in a retirement community at that point. And he told me this story. His name is Leonard. Leonard said, when I went in to interview with Penny, I saw on her coffee table a picture of an older gentleman. Penny was 90 at this point, maybe older than 90. And he saw a picture of an older gentleman, and he said, Penny, I've studied your life, and I know the faces of the men that you were married to, but because Penny had had a couple of marriages, three, I think, and that's not one of your husbands. Who is that? And Penny said, well, that's my boyfriend. Now, Penny's in her 90s. And he went, oh, your boyfriend. Oh, that's great. So he went back the next day to interview her again. And there was a different picture. And he said, wait, Penny, that's not the same picture that was here yesterday. And she said, no, I've got three boyfriends and I put up the different picture depending on who's coming over. And I said, you get out of here. I don't believe the story. He goes, go ask her. And I went to Penny and I said, Penny, Leonard says you had a picture of a gentleman on and you said, that's my boyfriend. And she looked at me and she went, so? And I said, well, he said that he came back the next day and you had a different picture because you rotate pictures based on who your boyfriends are coming over. And she went, so? And Penny, you're my hero. When I want to grow up to be you. When I grow up. And I had one more tremendous insight with Penny that she shared with me. You know, I'm not into victim mentality. Things that have happened that shouldn't have happened and that were awful and sometimes even worse than awful. But it's the overcoming that's the story we need to tell. Penny and I were at the Kentucky Derby after Secretariat had come out. And in the horse racing world, of course, really loved Secretariat. And everybody was flocked around Penny. Everybody wanted to shake her hand and get a story to tell about Penny. And when the race started, the Kentucky Derby, it's so captivating and exciting. And everybody, we were out on the balcony. I was standing next to Penny watching the race. And the Kentucky Derby unfolded and the race was over. And everybody in this exuberant, almost drunk with excitement, filtered back inside. And Penny and I were left alone. I was standing there at the Kentucky Derby with Penny Chinnery, just the two of us, overlooking the racetrack. And I thought, what a moment this is. And the two of us were standing there together, and I said to her, Penny, I gave you the best I could to tell you your story and the story of your horse and to do it fairly and honestly. And I know to put it into 2 hours, we had to condense and be impressionistic in places, but we all did our very best. Is there anything that we missed or that you haven't shared with me? And it's like that song, The Gambler, the night got deathly quiet. The afternoon got deathly quiet around me anyway. And Penny said, I sat right down there in that box, and she pointed to it. It was just 20 or 30 feet away from us. She said, I sat there many, many afternoons by myself. The other owners tolerated me, but they never accepted me. And she wasn't bitter, but she was being honest. Like, this is what she faced. This is what she overcame. And that's why she has a great story to tell, is she didn't let that stop her. And I had an experience. She reminded me of my mother in many ways, in her strength and in her blue eyes. She reminded me of my mother. And we were doing a screening of We Were Soldiers, the first public screening of We Were Soldiers for test audience. And my father had just passed away a few months before, so I was calling my mother every day. And I called my mother and I said, Mama, how are you doing? And she said, I'm doing okay. How are you doing? I said, well, I'm nervous today. And my mother said, why? I said, well, we're going to test the movie for a public audience and all these critics and some amateur critics like college film students and others, they're going to come and they like to write snarky comments. And critics even seem to enjoy being able to pick out the wrong things or things that they can criticize. And my mother said, well, why does that make you nervous? And I said, well, I put my blood and my sweat and my tears and my money into this movie. It's going to make me nervous. And my mother said, honey, if they crucified Jesus Christ, there are going to be some people that don't like you.
0: And a terrific job on the production and editing by our own Greg Hengler. And a special thanks to Randall Wallace for sharing with us a few stories about Penny Chinnery, the owner of the 1973 Triple Crown winner Secretariat. By the way, we do our own story on Secretariat's epic win at the Belmont Stakes from beginning to end, and also quite a bit about Penny and the horse itself. And you heard just a little bit about the character of Penny Chinnery, what she had to overcome being a woman in those trainer's boxes and in those owner's boxes. And yet she overcame, triumphed, and became a legend in the business. Penny Chinnery's story, a great overcoming story, a part of a great movie, Secretariat, here on Our American Stories.
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0: And we return to Our American Stories. Up next, a story from our regular contributor, recipient of our Great American Storytelling Award and contest, and a friend of our show, Joy Neal Kidney. Joy is the author of Leora's Letters and Leora's Dexter Stories, two phenomenal books about her family's history. Today she shares with us a story entitled Dreaded Diseases of the Great Depression. Take it away, Joy.
4: Have you ever heard of anyone dying from the mumps or whooping cough? Both profoundly affected Iowa's Goff and Wilson families during the 1920s. They had already suffered through severe cases of the so-called Spanish influenza early in the decade. Leora, the oldest of Sheridan and Laura Goff's big family, was married to Clay Wilson. They had three children by then. Her brother Jennings had returned from the Great War and married Tess, a local Guthrie County girl. In 1921, Jennings and Tess had a daughter, Maxine, who was born the same spring as the Wilson twins. 3 years later, Tess gave birth to a son. Both Tess and baby Merrill came down with the mumps. Merrill was just 4 days old when his mother died. Jennings and his two small children began to make their home with his parents, Sheridan and Laura. When the Wilson family moved to Dexter, the Goffs moved there as well. Along with many others, both families had lost their farms after the Great War. Having been encouraged to go into debt for land, they were shocked that farm prices severely slumped. Clay Wilson hired out as a tenant farmer, but when that soured, the family moved to the edge of Dexter, where they could at least keep their cow. By 1928, farm jobs had dried up, along with the Wilson's cow. Clay sold the cow for $75. By then, they had seven children. They made out a large order to Sears, Roebuck & Company for food in bulk, including oatmeal, gallons of sorghum, large jars of peanut butter, clothes, boots, winter coats, and one Christmas present for each youngster. Bleak days of winter were upon them. Leora was in a family way again, with a baby due soon. In January of 1929, twins Jack and Jean were born. The babies were about 3 weeks old when the family moved from the outskirts of Dexter into a drab greenhouse on the street just south of the home of the extended Goff family. The Wilson youngsters looked forward to having cousins Maxine and Merrill as their neighbors. Right away, Clay set up a stove in the new house and laid a fire, so it would be warm when the youngest ones arrived. A few kids at a time rode in the Model T with their mother's stickery asparagus fern and other houseplants and dozens of mason jars filled with whatever Leora had been able to preserve from the garden. All nine children, even the babies, came down with colds. It was not long before their coughs grew serious, with a deep telltale croup. A doctor confirmed, indeed, they had all come down with whooping cough. A quarantine sign was posted on the front door, as the disease spreads very easily. Clabe and Leora, who'd both had whooping cough as children, strewed newspapers upstairs on the wooden floors beside the children's beds, with ashes in the center to catch the phlegm that they spit up. Short of breath after deep coughing, the kids would fall to their knees and gasp for air. Donald fainted during a coughing episode. Newspapers covered the downstairs floors as well. What a miserable time for the entire family. Every morning, Clabe gathered up those stench-filled newspapers to burn in the stove and arranged fresh ones on the floors. Every few days, Leora sent the children upstairs to snuggle under blankets in bed to stay warm, while she aired out the house, scoured everything, and mopped the floors with disinfectant. When the stove warmed up the kitchen again, she called the youngsters to come down. The room smelled so clean and medicine-y, Darling remembered that decades later. The 7-year-old felt warm and safe, crouched behind the wood stove. One night, Clabe heard scuffling and squeaking of bedsprings overhead. Dale was nearly unconscious in the disheveled bed, with his head caught in the curves of the wrought iron headboard. The boy was too weak to free himself. Clabe went for the doctor who prescribed medicine for Dale, who had developed pneumonia, and also checked Doris's bloodshot eye. She had coughed so hard that her blood vessel broke. The doctor said to use eye drops, probably boric acid. Those baby twins gasped and cried. They gagged when Leora tried to nurse them. The harried parents held them upside down, using fingers to work phlegm from their tiny mouths. So that Clabe and Leora could get some rest, Jennings Goff, who had had disease as a child, stayed with the Wilsons at night to help. Pertussis or whooping cough is most dangerous in infants. The doctor suggested spooning a little whiskey down their throats to try to clear them, but it didn't do any good. Baby Jack died, then 2 days later, so did Jean. They were 5 weeks old. The local newspaper noted that the school had sent a bouquet, and so had the Rebecca Lodge, of which grandmother was a member. Neighbors had taken up a collection for flowers, carnations. The spicy scent of carnations forever after would take Doris back to when she was 10 years old, and the funeral for the baby twins. Called the 100-day cough, the miserable disease can last weeks. Delbert and Donald were in the 8th grade and ended up missing a whole grading period at school. There was talk about holding them back a year, but they wanted to graduate with their classmates. The teachers agreed that if the boys would double down on their studies and take a special test, they could graduate, which they did. These days, most of us have gotten the DTP vaccination, which protects against diphtheria, tetanus, and whooping cough. A mumps vaccine wasn't developed until 1967. These days, it's hard to imagine the loss of a young mother to mumps, or to imagine the hardship of caring for 9 children with such a dreadful disease as whooping cough, then losing infants because of it.
0: And a beautiful job on the production by Monty Montgomery, and a special thanks to Joy Neal Kidney for sharing so many of the stories of her family. And it's hard to remember what life was like before we were here. As a comedian recently said, there was life before us and before you. And my goodness, when my dad and I would travel around the country, we'd always go to Civil War battlefields and under graveyards and cemeteries. And always there would be these little plots, little baby plots. Every family losing a 3-year-old, a 1-year-old, miscarriages. The amount of death experienced by families, and right here in this one family, losing 2 5-week-olds to whooping cough and having to bury those little babies. A remarkable story about America living through hard times, farming life, falling prices, the Great Depression, no jobs, bleak winter months, mason jars. and, my goodness, a stove that warmed the house, and reminding us what America was and still is. Family still loved, and family still lived and thrived. The story of America, the story of Des Moines, and Joy Neal Kidney's family here on Our American Stories.

This is Our American Stories, and we tell stories about everything on this show. And up next, perhaps one of the biggest football rivalries in the United States is between Ohio State and Michigan. On game day, traditionally the third weekend of November, fans of Ohio State cover up every M they can see, and Michigan fans partake in Buckeye nutcracking. What most people don't know, however, is that this rivalry extends back to the early 1800s over a land dispute that turned violent. Here's Monty Montgomery with a story.

0: It's a well-known fact if you live in the Midwest that Michigan and Ohio don't really like each other that much. Most of that comes down to football today, but that hasn't always been the case. It used to come down to a small strip of land known as the Toledo Strip that resulted because of a mapping error in the Northwest Territories combined with interesting language in the Northwest Ordinance in the early 1800s, which ultimately led to a war between Michigan and Ohio when Michigan was applying for statehood. Here's Ted Long, founder of Holy Toledo History, with more on this remarkable story.
1: The rule was something like the Michigan was to run on a line east and west drawn through the southerly bend of the extreme of Lake Michigan till it reached Lake Erie. And if you draw that line, it clearly puts Toledo and Maumee Bay in Michigan. And as the story goes, in 1803, when the state legislature in Ohio was putting together their application, a trapper comes down from up north and reminds them, if you follow that, you're going to lose lake access. And so they made an adjustment, applied for statehood. Apparently there were some people in Washington that raised an eyebrow, but nobody did anything about it, and it passed. And suddenly Ohio's a state, and they have Maumee Bay,
0: which, according to the language of the Northwest Ordinance, should have been Michigan's.
1: Questions started to brew about how did this happen and what's going on. And Edward Tiffin was the Surveyor General of Northwest Territory, later became governor of Ohio. He ordered up a survey from a guy named William Harris. And that survey followed exactly what the state of Ohio did in 1803. So it was kind of a ginned-up deal. It's like, hey, we need you to do a survey. Just make sure it follows what we already did. That became the Harris line. And then in 1818, President Monroe stepped in and said, well, I'd like to order my own survey. So they asked Harris to do it again, and he said no, and invited a guy by the name of John Fulton to do the survey. When he was done, we now have the Fulton line. And it, by the way, followed what the Northwest Ordinance should have been. And so the difference between the Harris line and the Fulton line becomes this 450-mile wedge-shaped section of land that became known as the Toledo Strip. And it's basically five miles wide at the Indiana border and 8 miles wide by the time you get to Lake Erie.
0: But within that small space was something very important to both Michigan and Ohio.
1: The big plus was lake access. You've got Maumee Bay included in that portion of the strip that's 5 miles wide. That includes Maumee Bay, and that was already a very active port and an important part of the Northwest Ohio area. But what people also knew was that coming along was probably the biggest economic development project coming, which was the Miami Erie Canal. And that was going to connect the Great Lakes with the Mississippi River. And they knew that a terminus for that had to be somewhere in that area. And so Ohio wanted that terminus, and so did the Michigan Territory.
0: So to prevent Michigan from getting it, Ohio simply claimed it as their own. But Michigan, led by 24-year-old Governor Stevens T. Mason, wasn't going to let Ohio walk all over them. Oh no. They were going to fight for the land, but first, with the pen.
1: Well, when Michigan finally comes around to apply for statehood, their governor, Governor Mason, he oversees the passage of what's referred to as the Pains and Penalties Act, which essentially leveled fines against anyone, and jail sentences, by the way, on any Ohio officials who tried to exercise jurisdiction over this contested territory. And so that meant anything going on within what we know as Toledo today was covered under the Pains and Penalties Act. Now the big question became was, how was he going to enforce it? At the same time that went through, Ohio Governor Robert Lucas then passed a resolution that extended the county borders into the strip. Before that, if you look at old paperwork here in Toledo area, a lot of it would be filed under Port Lawrence, Michigan, or Port Lawrence Township, Michigan. A lot of the Ohioans just thumbed their nose at the Pains and Penalties Act and the Michigan governor and said, we made a decision, we're part of Ohio.
0: In that decision, the thunder nose at Michigan resulted in all-out war. And Michigan raised its militia and sent them to Phillips Corner, where the first battle was fought.
1: Spring of 1835, there was a number of things that happened, actually. I think it was April 9th, there was a posse that was led down by the Michigan sheriff, and he arrested a number of Ohio State officials. There were some newspaper reports that they tore an Ohio State flag down and dragged it through the streets and then burned it. And then a few days after that, about 60 Michigan partisans came down and intercepted a survey team on April 26th, and that became known as the Battle of Phillips Corners. And there's actually a plaque out the middle of nowhere designating where this Phillips Corner took place, the Battle of Phillips Corner. Actually, it was no battle at all. The Michigan militia showed up. There were 9 members of the survey party. The militia shot over their heads, and I think a couple of people were actually captured. The rest of them ran off. There was no blood or anything like that. This was more of a shot across the bow for the state of Michigan or the Michigan Territory.
0: And seeing that Michigan was going to fight for the land, Ohio naturally fought back. Or at least one Ohioan did.
1: Yeah, so a couple of months after the Battle of Phillips Corner in July of 1835, the Michigan Sheriff Joseph Wood comes into Toledo, and he's going to try to arrest a couple of Ohio partisans, one of whom is a gentleman by the name of Two Stickney, who actually had a brother named One Stickney. His father, Benjamin Stickney, was one of the founders of the Toledo area. He was heavily involved in both Port Lawrence and Vistula and helped promote the idea of those two towns coming together to form Toledo. Anyway, the sheriff comes in, tries to arrest Two Stickney. Scuffle breaks out. I've heard it described as a penknife. Stickney pulls out of his pocket, stabs the sheriff, kind of left him with a minor wound, but that was the first and only blood drawn in the whole Michigan War. They say that Sheriff Wood was kind of the Toledo War's lone casualty.
0: Soon enough, the federal government, especially President Andrew Jackson, grew tired of these shenanigans and sought a resolution to the conflict.
1: Well, there were a lot of different things going on in Washington and how it played out. It was pure politics, but Jackson eventually steps up and says, enough's enough. We're going to offer you all the Upper Peninsula, and we're going to give Toledo essentially what was laid out in the original Ohio statehood application. Folks in Michigan were not real excited about that, but they also knew that the federal government, which had actually reached a point where they were getting ready to distribute actual money to some of the states, in order to get in line for that, they had to get statehood. That money was not going to come to Michigan Territory. So they knew they had to get in line. And so originally they voted against the proposition. And then things got pretty ugly when they realized that they were just going to be left out in the cold, weren't going to get any federal support. They had then a second convention, which is referred to as the Frostbite Convention, in December of 1836, and they reluctantly agreed to the compromise and took on the Upper Peninsula, and Toledo became part of Ohio. And it's funny because Michigan becomes the 26th state in the Union, and a lot of folks said, you know, they kind of got the short end of the stick. But at the same time, as time went by, they realized that 9,000 square miles of land they picked up in the UP was heavily loaded with deposits of copper and iron ore. And so they were able to get their money's worth out of it from that standpoint. And then today, if you look at that area, it's a spectacular vacation area, winter, summer, fall. And I don't want to say anything having, you know, lived here in Toledo, but I think Michigan might have done okay in that deal in the end.
2: The Upper Peninsula, that's what they got for the deal. And Ohio, well, they got Toledo. And it was, at the time, what they wanted. What a great deal for both in the end. The Toledo War, here on Our American Stories.
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5: A cold front continues to push across the region tonight with mainly cloudy skies over much of the area. Isolated shower and thunderstorm chances over central and northern Kansas and into southern Nebraska as well. Another area of very isolated thunderstorm activity over northern Oklahoma and south central Kansas. Temperatures in the upper 40s and low 50s over western Nebraska and northwest Kansas. Upper 50s and low 60s for most of the rest of the region, with some low to mid 70s stretching from south central and southeastern Kansas into central and eastern portions of Oklahoma. On Wednesday, we'll see mainly cloudy skies to start the day. A little bit of sunshine breaking through over Oklahoma as well as southern and central Kansas. Still some isolated shower and thunderstorm activity, particularly over southern Nebraska and eastern portions of Kansas. Still a wide range of temperatures, 70s in Nebraska and northern Kansas, 80s and 90s in southern Kansas, and triple-digit temperatures across Oklahoma.
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7: News this hour from Town Hall. I'm Keith Peters in Washington. There's Israeli pushback on a plan to disarm Hamas.
8: Prime Minister Benjamin Netanyahu says Israel will not withdraw from its current lines in Gaza until Hamas has completely disarmed. Netanyahu is pushing back on a recent deal announced by President Trump. He says President Trump thinks, his team thinks, they can get Hamas to disarm and demilitarize Gaza. They sent us a draft. We did not agree. It's not our draft. We stand firm on our interest, and I believe both wisely and firmly. It marks a rare display of friction between strong allies, the U.S. and Israel. The agreement calls for Hamas to begin disarming and for Israel to halt its strikes and begin withdrawing from Gaza. I'm Ed Donahue.
7: Drone attacks between Russia and Ukraine claim more civilian lives.
9: Russia and Ukraine are trading accusations that drone attacks are causing civilian deaths in eerie footage reposted by Ukraine's president. A vegetable vendor in Kherson is seen running around his minivan set up as a produce stand, trying to escape what Zelensky says is a Russian drone. The man known as Yuri suffered wounds to his back, legs, and arms. In an interview with the regional military administration, he says it was a terrifying ordeal. Meanwhile, Russian officials say a drone strike at a crowded Black Sea beach killed 7 people on Monday, while 5 were killed Tuesday in the Moscow region. Neighboring countries are expressing concern that escalating attacks endanger shipping and could put food supply chains at risk. I'm Jennifer King.
7: Authorities on Sunday arrested a man who was walking the grounds and appeared to be monitoring security planning at President Trump's California golf course 2 days ahead of the president's visit. On Wall Street, the Dow up by 907 points, the Nasdaq rose 671, the S&P advanced 136. More at townhall.com.
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11: Stocks rallied to records on Wall Street as companies kept piling up profits and as oil prices fell. The S&P 500 jumped 1.8% Tuesday. The Dow added 907 points. That's about 1.7%. The Dow had set its own record the day before. The Nasdaq Composite jumped 2.6%. Palantir Technologies and Caterpillar helped lead the way after becoming the latest companies to deliver surprisingly strong profits for the spring. Palantir soared 29.5%. Caterpillar rose 5.6%. Brent crude fell below $80 a barrel. Seth Sutel, New York.
7: Maryland voters will decide in November whether to clear the way for a new congressional map that would favor Democrats in all 8 of the state's U.S. House districts. News and analysis at townhall.com. From Washington, I'm Keith Peters reporting. A House ethics panel recommends censure for a member of the House of Representatives. We hear more on the story from correspondent Mike Kempen reporting from Washington.
12: The House Ethics Committee has recommended a censure for Republican Representative Chuck Edwards. It found that Edwards engaged in unprofessional and inappropriate conduct toward 2 young female aides. A censure registers the House's deep disapproval of a lawmaker's conduct, but it does not meet the threshold for expulsion. Edwards has denied any of his conduct was intended as a sexual or romantic advance. The committee highlighted numerous examples of actions it considers inappropriate. They include Edwards providing the young women with lavish gifts, making comments regarding their appearance, and sending notes regarding his affection. Mike Hempen, Washington.
7: More on these stories available at townhall.com.
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14: This is Kansas Profile. I'm Ron Wilson, director of the Huck Boyd National Institute for Rural Development at Kansas State University. Connect the dots. That was a fun game when I was a kid. Today we'll learn about an initiative which is connecting farms, communities, and visitors across the Flint Hills. Not with dots, but with the art of barn quilts. It's today's Kansas Profile. Connie Larson is one of the founders of the Flint Hills Quilt Trail, which originated in 2013. Larson joined with Abby Amick of Waubunsee County, Sue Hageman of Riley County, and Marcia Roselle, now tourism director in Manhattan, in launching the Barn Quilt Trail in the Flint Hills. Connie and her family operate Ag Heritage Park, the farm equipment museum at the rural community of Alta Vista, population 409 people. Now that's rural. They put up barn quilts at Ag Heritage Park. That inspired the idea of doing these regionally. What are barn quilts? They're quilt patterns that are painted onto a board and put on the outside of a structure such as a barn or shed, Larson said. Most are painted on highly weather-resistant MDO boards. These eye-catching, colorful works of art can decorate a farmstead and even attract visitors. The barn quilt idea originated in Ohio, where a woman posted a quilt design outside on her barn in honor of her mother, who was a quilter. Then another nearby barn owner did the same. Eventually, a series of these was created. Each design was different. They attracted visitors who wanted to go from one to another. This became known as a barn quilt trail. The phenomenon moved west across the nation. In 2012, Connie Larson, Abby Amick, Sue Hageman, and Marcia Roselle started exploring the idea of creating a barn quilt trail throughout the Kansas Flint Hills. The Flint Hills Tourism Coalition created a committee, and the idea gained support. The Flint Hills Quilt Trail had a busy start in 2013. The committee established a website, issued news releases, began recording quilt blocks on the website, and organized a network of quilt trail representatives across the Flint Hills. By July 2013, the trail included 30 quilt blocks located in 13 Flint Hills counties. Connie Larson and others began offering barn quilt painting classes in the region. Larson enjoys painting them herself. The quilt trail continued to grow. "This is artwork to promote rural areas," Larson said. "It's kind of a hobby," she said. "People like to drive around and see the different barn quilts and it gets people into the small towns, she said. By attracting visitors, it can spotlight farms and ranches and help the economy of rural communities. Once a person finds or creates one barn quilt, he or she tends to be curious to see what the next one might look like. It becomes like a treasure hunt or a fun addiction. My brother told us it was like a disease, Larson said with a smile. It's like quilting, she said. You do one design and then you see another pattern and you just have to try it. Often the barn quilts are displayed by individual landowners. Some businesses have started putting them up too, Larson said. A woman named Susie Perrin created the American Quilt Trail program. She came to Kansas and wrote about the Flint Hills Barn Quilt Trail in a 2016 book. As of 2023, those original 30 quilt blocks had grown into 525 website listings in every Flint Hills county, plus neighboring counties north and south, from state line to state line. It's still growing, Larson said. Not only do the barn quilts create attractive visual art in a rural setting, they create a linkage of communities across the region. It's connecting the dots across the Flint Hills, Larson said. We still add barn quilts and update the website. We want to celebrate our success, she said. For more information, see www.ksflinthillsquilttrail.com. Connect the dots. That was a fun game as a kid, and it's still fun to connect things. We commend Connie Larson, Abby Amick, Sue Hegeman, and Marcia Roselle for making a difference by creating a barn quilt trail and thinking regionally. In the Flint Hills region, they are creating visual art and making connections. For the Huck Boyd National Institute for Rural Development, this is Ron Wilson with Kansas Profile.
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17: Gasoline and extends the timeline for states to improve administration of supplemental nutrition assistance program benefits and reduce payment error rates. In a statement, Bozeman, an Arkansas Republican, said the bill is designed to support farmers, ranchers, foresters, and rural communities facing economic challenges. He said the measure reflects priorities from both political parties and aims to strengthen the nation's food security. The Senate Agriculture Committee is scheduled to mark up the legislation on August 6 at 9:30 a.m. in the Russell Senate Office Building. Committee staff also released supporting materials, including a title-by-title summary, section-by-section analysis, and bill overview. And that's been a look at your Ag News this morning. Coming up next is the 8 o'clock sale ring.
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19: Thank you and good morning. This is Ryan Falconer with the Winter Livestock Report. We're estimating 800 head for Wednesday, August 5th. You can watch it live on Caddy USA, where we invite you to Dodge City for the sale Wednesday. Here's some consignments for this week. 120 black red and char heifers, guaranteed open, triple backed, weighing 875. They'll be split into two loads. 26 black home raised steers, long time weaned, coming off the grass, double backed, weighing 800. 49 black and red steers, long time weaned, triple backed, weighing 750. 30 black home raised steers and heifers, double backed, coming right off the cow, weighing 350 to 400. 100 black and red running age cows, they'd be second and third trimesters. Also at 10 o'clock Central Time, we will have our High Plains video auction, looking to have around 6,000 head on it. If you have any consignments or questions about the cattle market, or like myself and one of the Winter Livestock reps, come take a look at your cattle. Please give us a call here at Winter Livestock in Dodge City, 620-225-4159, or you can get a hold of myself, 620-393-5439.
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0: This is Lane Conkle with the Beaver County Stockyards. 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We'll have 400 to 500 head of calves, mostly 3 to 6 weights, 40% weaned. We'll have 350 to 400 head of yearling heifers, 6 to 8 weights. There's 188 head of 7 and 8 weight heifers off of one deal. We'll have 25 to 2,700 head of yearling steers. There's 457 head of 7 to 9 weights off of grass, 652 head of 7 to 9 weights off of grass, 162 head of 9 weight steers, 292 head of 8 and 9 weight steers, and 421 head of 9 weight steers. So we're going to have a lot of good strings of steers this week. Due to the extreme heat, we will start the sale at 6 o'clock a.m. We'll have a lot of big strings, so the sale will not take long. At the Beaver County Stockyards, we have a tremendous facility and even better crew. 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
21: This is Seth Hale with Woodward Livestock Auction, bringing you the market report for Thursday, July 30th. On Thursday, we sold 1,630 head compared to 706 head last week and 875 head a year ago, bringing the grand total to 2,064 head for the week. Market was really good yesterday. Huge thank you to just all of our phenomenal customers, buyers, and staff for continuing to support us each and every week. And big shout out to my staff for, you know, working really hard through this inclement weather we had over the past week, and you know, everything really ran smoothly. So thank you to everyone involved. Getting in here on the market, 4.5 weight steer, 460 pound steer brought from 402 to 455. Type 5 weight steers brought 440. 575 pound steers 416 to 416 and a half. 6 1/4 weight steers 365 to 388. 780-pound steers, 338.75 to 364. 8 1/4 weight steers, 321 to 353. 895-pound steers, 316 to 330 and 10. 930-pound steers brought from 308 to 332. Then had 21 958-pound steers bring 320. Heifer market was really good as well yesterday. Had some 480-pound heifers bring from 394 to 414. Five and a quarter weight heifers, 345 to 390. Six and a quarter weight heifers were up from 331 to 356.75. Then had 118 Charlotte Corian and Cross heifers weigh tight 700, bring 330. All in all, the market was really exceptional. Had a good run of yearlings, some nice calves as well. Like, once again, huge thank you to just our phenomenal customers, buyers, and staff who continue to show up and support us each and every week. If there's anything we can ever do for you, we sure would love the opportunity to earn and keep your business in whatever way that may be. Please feel free to give me a call anytime. Seth Hale, 940-256-0741. That's Seth Hale, 940-256-0741. Hey, thank y'all, and y'all have a great weekend.
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2: 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We hope to see you at the Little America Hotel and Resort in Cheyenne, Wyoming on August 10th and the 11th, where Ogallala Livestock will represent over 16,000 head.
17: That's been your 8 o'clock sale ring for today. 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

0: 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Coming up next, we got Ross Jansen's weather forecast. Shortly, we'll have the sports spotlight and some ag news. We're joined now by meteorologist Ross Jansen as we take a look at the weather forecast for today on KFRM. 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
1: A cold front slowly making its way through Kansas is going to make for an interesting temperature setup as we head toward the afternoon. It's Tuesday. This is meteorologist Ross Jansen here with an update. And this front's going to slow down in central Kansas this afternoon. Interesting where we had 104 or hotter yesterday. Only looks like 70s and 80s on the afternoon highs for today. So this is a pretty strong cold front that's going to be around for the next 2 to 3 days. It will provide a focus for at least a few scattered thunderstorms, but I don't think we should get too excited about rainfall in Kansas, because even the places that do get some rain, it doesn't look like it's going to add up to very much. The odds are much more favorable for heavier rainfall up in Nebraska, extreme northeast Kansas, and parts of Missouri and Iowa. So what we get in Kansas would just be of the scattered nature, and those possibilities are going to linger through at least Friday morning before the chance for rain subsides once again. So we'll all cool down by the time we get into Wednesday and Thursday. I think at the coolest, we'll likely see some 70 degree weather over northern Kansas, but you got to soak that in because that's hard to come by in the month of August. And then after Friday, we start to heat back up and we'll head into some much hotter weather for the coming weekend. And we're still being influenced by that large high pressure system off to our west. If we could remove that from the picture, we would have some better chances for storms. But again, we're still going up against some high pressure, and that does keep a lid on the widespread storms in Kansas. Northwest Kansas today, mid-70s this afternoon with a north wind of 10 to 20 and gusty. What a difference a day makes. A few isolated storms possible later on tonight. As low temperatures drop into the upper 50s, we'll reach highs around 80 degrees tomorrow with light winds out of the northeast. And then we're a bit warmer on Thursday with a high near 90 and the wind in from the southeast later on this week. For southwest Kansas, right around 90 today, as the wind will switch to the north 5 to 15. And then we do see a mostly cloudy sky coming up tonight. I don't think we'll have any storms in the southwest overnight. Low temperatures will drop to mid-60s. We do stand a much better chance for some widely scattered storms coming up Wednesday night for southwest Kansas after having highs around 90 degrees. Thursday will be low 90s with a few isolated storms again, and winds will be less than 20 miles an hour. Central Kansas, you know, a stray shower is possible today, but the rainfall amounts are not going to be much more than trace. And then later on tonight, an isolated storm possible to the north. Low temperatures will drop into the upper 60s and lower 70s. We're cooler tomorrow for sure, with highs mainly in the 80s. And with the exception of an isolated storm or two in the afternoon, I think most of us will probably miss out on rain tomorrow. And then chances on Thursday look like they'll be somewhat scattered heading into Thursday evening and Thursday night. High temperatures should remain in the mid to upper 80s for Thursday afternoon. So the heat does start to push back as early as Friday. That's when we see southwest Kansas getting closer to 100 degrees. Northwest Kansas will be back above 90 by Friday afternoon. And most of central and eastern Kansas will hit or go above 90 degrees by the end of the day. Now, high pressure is still in control of the overall picture, and it's out in the Four Corners area by Friday afternoon. It's going to be expanding a bit more heading into the weekend, so any talk of thunderstorms will be out of here after Friday morning. And then we're back into some hotter weather.

0: and dry weather going into Saturday and Sunday as the temperature continues to climb. Saturday afternoon, we're close to 100 degrees in western Kansas, mid to upper 90s central and east, and Sunday looks like highs will get back above 100 in western Kansas. Everybody else will be close to the century mark, and that humidity, which has recently gone down, will start to go higher later on this week. And right through the coming weekend, the humidity is going to remain elevated. And then into the beginning of next week, the upper level high continues to allow for highs around 100 degrees around much of the Central Plains. What's new this morning is that the models are suggesting a cold front dropping into parts of Kansas by Tuesday and Wednesday of next week, and almost identical to what's happening this week. Well, next week, as the front comes in, we're going to be looking at a scattered storm chance across parts of Kansas next Tuesday, Wednesday, and another possible cool down looks to be in the works. So Saturday, Sunday, Monday, all with high temperatures close to 100 degrees. But again, during the middle of next week, another cool down could be coming with a cold front dropping out of the northern plains. I still think the upper level high, though, remains the dominant feature through at least mid-August. And that's what's going to keep our temperatures near or warmer than average. And I wish I had better news and we had some more widespread rainfall coming, but I just don't think that's going to be the case over the next 8 to 10 days. However, a break in the dry weather pattern may start to show itself here before too long, as western Kansas may be looking at some better rainfall potential in a couple of weeks. And we're still projecting that the end of August and early September, the overall pattern does change a bit more, which should allow for some much better chances for rain to be coming this way as we head toward the Labor Day holiday. That's a look at your regional weather on this Tuesday. This is meteorologist Ross Jansen, and I'll be back again on Wednesday with another update.
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3: Stated as the oldest continuous wheat trials west of the Mississippi River. In 1892, A.C. Magruder came in there and established the plot, which was 2 acres. They broke out of the prairie and didn't fertilize.
4: That is Oklahoma State University's Dr. Brian Arnell. And this afternoon, he joins me to talk about soil health across the Great Plains and how long-term trials like the Magruder plots play a role in his research. I'm Dave Deacon. Join me and Dr. Brian Arnell this afternoon at 2:30 as we go on the front porch.
5: The Kansas Sports Spotlight takes a shine on K-State Wildcat football. Maxwell Award preseason nominees have been handed out, and 2 Kansas State Wildcats find themselves on that watch list, including quarterback Avery Johnson and running back Joe Jackson. The Maxwell Award is presented to the College Football Offensive Player of the Year. Former Cats that have been nominated include Darren Sproles, John Hubert, Tyler Lockett, Jesse Ertz, Alex Barnes, James Gilbert, Skylar Thompson, Deuce Vaughn, Adrian Martinez, Will Howard, DJ Giddens, and Dylan Edwards. Jake Waters in 2014 was a semifinalist, and finalists included Michael Bishop in 1998 and Colin Klein in 2012. Maxwell Award nominees: K-State Wildcat running back Joe Jackson and quarterback Avery Johnson in the Kansas Sports Spotlight.
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8: E15 is in the Farm Bill. Hello, I'm Kellen Havikin with the latest agribusiness news on Brownfield. Celebrating a century of innovation with Pioneer, thanks to 100 farmers, Pioneer reps, and employees, this 100-year milestone wouldn't be possible without you. The latest version of the Farm Bill includes legislation authorizing nationwide year-round E15 sales. Senate Ag Committee Chairman John Bozeman tells Brownfield.
9: It was difficult to find a time, certainly for it to be a standalone bill, because it takes so much time to move a bill through the Senate because of all of the procedures. I just said, you know, let's put it in and see what happens, and we're working hard to make sure that we've got the votes to get it passed.
8: U.S. crop condition ratings generally declined over the past week. Some key growing areas saw seasonal temperatures and rainfall, while other portions of the region continued to experience high heat. The USDA says 61% of U.S. corn is in good to excellent shape, down 2% on the year, with soybeans unchanged at 63% good to excellent. An East Central Nebraska farmer says there's some variability in his corn crop this year. Ryan Priester says disease pressure has been moderately low.
10: We are starting to see a few things start to trickle in, so you know, as guys start applying fungicides and preparing that crop for the last push, I think we're sitting in pretty good shape there.
8: He tells Brownfield.
10: Tar spot's been the most prevalent that we've seen. It's been very low moderate pressure levels. It's staying down below the ear leaf. Has advanced just a little bit over the last couple weeks.
8: A Southwest Kansas farmer says his corn and sorghum crops are failing from the ongoing drought.
11: It is scorched and the plant is shutting down.
8: Gary Miller Shasky says his corn crop took a major hit from a series of extreme heat waves last month.
11: I haven't actually peeled the husks back, but depending on when you planted, if you got it to pollinate, you're going to have a soft cob with small kernels.
8: He tells Brownfield some of his sorghum crop is hanging on, but he's not optimistic.
11: When you stress it for heat and moisture like they're getting stressed right now, they may put a head on, but when it comes time to harvest, that head will be horizontal on the ground.
8: The vice president of Nebraska-based Moving Parts LLC says several factors have led to an overall positive price outlook in the wheat market. Scott Custard says global conflicts are a primary driver.
12: We've got a lot of war premium. The world market is concerned that we won't be able to get Black Sea bushels to market. I think our fundamentals probably don't quite support 750 wheat.
8: And global corn demand continues to look solid. The USDA says corn inspections last week were larger than what's needed to meet projections for the current marketing year. Sorghum inspections were also ahead of pace, with China topping the list. I'm Kellen Havikin for Brownfield.
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15: In the 1930s, many businesses across America sponsored basketball teams as a way to get their name into the public. In McPherson, Kansas, the Globe Refinery had a premier team under Coach Gene Johnson, considered by many to be the father of modern basketball. Rich Hughes, author of Netting Out Basketball, 1936, says Johnson developed the zone press, fast break, and dunking the basketball.
18: Gene Johnson's services for a year could be had for $1,500. Of course, a dollar went a lot further in those days, but for $1,500, he was tasked with bringing the best players that he could find to McPherson, Kansas.
15: Johnson was a top-shelf coach who could bring the best talent to McPherson. For winning teams like this one, or the Universal Pictures team in Hollywood, California, the wages were similar, and each player was expected to work a job just like other non-athletes at the company.
18: They were in that $100 a month range, working at the refinery, or in the case of Universal Pictures, being a grip in a film studio.
15: There may have been a little extra money for playing on the basketball team, but for the most part, players were just glad to have a job during the Depression and enjoyed what small perks their sport afforded them.
18: They took some road trips during the year. They jumped into two Model Ts and traveled to Louisiana in the dead of winter. So maybe that was bonus enough not to have to go to the refinery for 10 days.
15: James Naismith invented basketball in 1891. The game grew quickly in popularity, and by 1904, there was a basketball exhibition at the Olympic Games held in St. Louis. But it wasn't until 1936 that teams like McPherson and Universal Studios had a chance to compete for the right to go to the Olympics. And it's the story of that team and the Olympics that we continue next time as we travel the countryside. In McPherson, Kansas, I'm Andrew McCray.
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21: Good morning, and thank you, Steve. We're seeing some weakness in the grains and extending that at the open here this morning with soybeans down the hardest, down around 15 cents. Corn markets down 5 cents currently, and the wheat markets also under heavy pressure, down 11 to 12 in the Kansas City and Chicago. Livestock side, not looking too great there either. Feeders opened up over a buck lower. Live cattle are down 30 to 50 cents currently, but feeders just flipped to the positive. We're now up 45 to 80 cents there, and lean hogs looking lower to start the day off as well. Let's take a look back at yesterday's markets and a glance at what to expect from today. The cattle markets opened up the week on both sides of the unchanged mark, but quickly found some strength in the early part of the morning. Fats rose to a buck 50 plus higher, while some feeder contracts were up over 3.5 at one point. Unfortunately, that strength didn't hang around too long as futures started to drift lower into the noon hour and ultimately gave way to negative quotes by the end. Very mild closes for live cattle in the front month August feeders with all less than a dollar change. However, the deferred feeder contracts finished 1 to 2 bucks lower. Negotiated cash feedlot trade had very light volume at the futures close back on Friday, but later in the day ended up spurring some 233 live trade in both Kansas and Nebraska, which is $3 over the week previous. Northern dress trade also improved as the week came to a close, jumping from early week sales of 365 up to 368. That would be steady to three higher on the full range there. Finally, a change of pace as we had seen five consecutive weeks of lower cash trade in Kansas. One important thing to note, though, the past 2 weeks have both been lower than the same week a year ago. So far in 2026, Kansas cash has traded steady or higher than the year previous 94% of the time. But in 2022, 23, and 25, cash was steady or higher 100% of the time. Packers jumped in early yesterday on a handful of cattle at 233, but I wouldn't expect much more business until later in the week. The National Feeder and Stocker Cattle Summary for the week ending August 2nd. Compared to the week prior, steers and heifers sold 5 to 15 lower, with some instances up to 20 bucks lower. Demand was mostly moderate throughout the week, with best interest for long-weaned and pre-conditioned packages and groups, which were in good demand. Several barns remained dark, while others didn't require much time to take care of business, as offerings were slim with the heat making transportation dangerous. Higher temperatures than normal and high humidity contributing to the weaker overall demand for the feeder calves. There were death losses of feeder and fed cattle in the Plain States, but some cooler temperatures and rain late last week and over the weekend were very welcome. Looking at Monday's cattle slaughter, that came in at 90,000 head, which is down 2,000 compared to a week ago and down 12,000 compared to a year ago. Choice beef cut out with some strength yesterday afternoon, up 535 at 366.73. Select cut out, though, was down $1.78 at 344.45. And the CME feeder cattle index down $1.86 on the last quote at 345.83. Yesterday's cattle futures closes had the August live losing 65 cents. October finished 52 cents lower, and December down 72. August feeders finished 20 cents lower, while the September lost $1.22 and October down $1.65. Hog slaughter yesterday was 430,000 head. That is up 10,000 from a week ago and up 3,000 compared to a year ago. Pork cutout was up 90 cents at 100.91, and the lean hog index down 21 cents at 98.23. Yesterday's hog closes had the August losing $1.32 and the October finished $1.17 lower. Current trade here in the meats kind of jumping around here, with most of the feeders still positive. August live cattle are down 10 cents at 231 even. October down 10 as well at 226.60, and December down 25 at 225.97. August feeder cattle are up 82 cents at 348.65. Set feeders up 70 cents, 343.35, and the October up 70 as well at 334.40. August lean hogs are up 7 cents now at 97.60, and the October down 30 cents at 83.35. In the grain and oilseed trade, Sunday's night session brought some pressure to start a new week and a new month, potentially influenced by the rains late last week through a portion of the Plain States and moved east into the Corn Belt, which was much needed. The U.S. put a pause on strikes over the weekend once again on the back of a supposed secure shipping agreement through the Strait. We'll see how long it lasts this time, but I kind of feel like a broken record on that front. We had some flash soybean sales to China and unknown destinations yesterday morning, but that had little influence as those were already rumored back on Friday. But shortly after the open, corn and wheat started to recover and turn green, and by midday, soybeans followed that. That rebound was led by wheat that finished the strongest, with Chicago and KC up 10 to 11 cents. Corn wasn't far behind, gaining 7 to 8 on the day, while soybeans closed 3 to 7 higher. The weekly export inspections report for the week ending July 30th brought a fantastic shipment number for corn and a good round for soybeans as well. weed inspections weren't great, but they also weren't terrible, and the Milo number finally showed some improvement, but still a little light. Corn shipments came in at 74.2 million bushels for the week, which is well above their weekly average needed that is now down to 44.4 million to stay on pace. We continue to be well over that. That brought marketing year-to-date for corn up to 91% of the USDA export estimate. Soybean inspections totaled 12.6 million bushels, also above their average need per week at 9.6 million. Marketing year-to-date for beans is now sitting at 95% of the export estimate. The Milo inspections totaled 4.1 million bushels compared to 2 million the week prior and multiple weeks that were less than a million bushels. Milo needs to average at least 4.8 million each week to hit the target, with marketing year-to-date currently at 86% of the USDA number. Wheat shipments came in at 12.3 million bushels compared to their weekly average needed of 15.3 million. Last week did hit that number, but marketing year-to-date for wheat is currently behind last year's pace by 27%. With USDA estimate down only 15% year-over-year. Looking at the crop progress report released yesterday afternoon, that showed 90% of corn silking now, and that is up 4% from a year ago and up 3% from the five-year average. 43% of corn is in the dough stage, which is up 3% from last year and up 5% from the average. Last corn conditions declined again, with good to excellent down 2% to 61% and poor to very poor up 2% to 14%. Kansas good to excellent was down another 8 points from last week, and poor to very poor was up another 7 after a big decline the week prior. And North Dakota stuck out like a sore thumb, dropping 13 points from the good to excellent, and poor to very poor was up 12 in just 1 week. 88% of soybeans are blooming, and that is up 4% from a year ago and the average both. 62% of soybeans are setting pods, which is 6 ahead of last year and 7 ahead of the average. And soybean conditions were left unchanged, with good to excellent still at 63%, and poor to very poor staying at 9%. Milo headed is now at 52%, which is up 3% from a year ago, but down 1% from the average. 28% is coloring, and Milo conditions declined once again pretty heavily. Good to excellent down 7% to 36%, and poor to very poor was up 4% to now 29%. Winter wheat harvest is 86% complete, and that is up 1% from last year, and now even with the five-year average. We started on a pretty quick pace there, but kind of catching up to the average now. Spring wheat is now 98% headed compared to 95% last year and 97% for the average. Now 5% harvested and some improvement on the conditions, with good to excellent up 2% to 55% and poor to very poor down 3 points to 12%. Yesterday's grain futures closes had the September corn finishing 8.5 higher, as did the December and the March contracts, all up 8.5. November soybeans finished up 4¾ cents. The January was up 5¾. Step KC wheat gained 9¾ cents. The December was up 10¼. Step Chicago wheat was up 11¾, and the December up 11¾ as well. September Minneapolis wheat finished yesterday up 5¼, and the December finished 5½ higher. Overnight trade in the grain finished with corn down 3, soybeans were down 11 to 13, and Kansas City and Chicago wheat were 7 to 8 cents lower. 8 a.m. flash sales this morning had another 132,000 metric tons of soybeans sold to China, and that follows 488,000 metric tons to China and 136,000 to unknown yesterday morning. Current trade here in the grain market, September corn down 3½ at 4¾¾, December down 4¼ cents at 4.68¼, and March corn down 4¼ as well at 4.84. I'll skip quoting the August soybeans since we're in Pat's first notice day there, so looking at the November down 14 cents at 11.78¼, and January down 14 at 11.93. SEP KCWE down 9.25 cents at 7.08. December down 9.25 as well at 7.24 3/4. September Chicago wheat down 9.5 at 6.41 1/4. And December Chicago wheat down 9.75 at 6.59 1/2. Wishing you all a great day. 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
1: Thank you, Tyson. Have a good one. Coming up next is the Ag Law and Tax Report, some morning Kansas news, and shortly we'll have Ends of the Trail with John Enns and Sports with Rocky Downing.
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0: Under the H-2A program, employers must first demonstrate a shortage of available U.S. workers and obtain certification from the Department of Labor. They must provide housing that meets federal standards, pay at least the required adverse effect wage rate, reimburse certain travel expenses, and provide workers' compensation coverage where required. Failure to comply can result in penalties, back wages, or even removal from the program. There are also tax considerations. H-2A workers generally are exempt from Social Security, Medicare, and federal unemployment taxes on their H-2A wages. However, federal and state income tax withholding rules may still apply depending on the worker's circumstances and any applicable tax treaty. And H-2A workers receive Form W-2 wages, not Form 1099 compensation. Good record keeping is essential. Payroll records, work hours, housing inspections, transportation documentation, and immigration paperwork should all be carefully maintained. The H-2A program can be an invaluable labor source for ag producers, but it's critical to understand the legal and tax rules before hiring workers. This has been the Agricultural Law and Tax Report. I'm Roger McCullough.
22: It's Trish Swoboda with KFRM, and it's time to take a look at your Kansas News Today in your morning Kansas Journal entry. Registered voters in Kansas can view their sample ballots before heading to the polls today. Voters can access their ballot and polling place information through Kansas Voter View by entering their name and date of birth. Today's primary election will narrow the fields of candidates for governor. Voters will also decide whether to amend the Kansas Constitution to allow the direct election of state Supreme Court justices. Other races on the ballot include U.S. Senate, U.S. House, Secretary of State, State Board of Education, and Kansas House seats. Polls open at 7 a.m. today, August 4th, and close at 7 p.m. Voters registered with a political party may vote only in that party's primary. Independent and unaffiliated voters may participate in either party's primary by affiliating with that party at the polls. All registered voters, regardless of party affiliation, can vote on the proposed constitutional amendment. The start of a new school year can be a stressful time for students. A Kansas organization is offering free mental health training to help prevent suicides. Roger Normer with the Kansas News Service has more.
23: 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Lead suicide prevention coordinator Ariel Cohn says recognizing signs that a student is considering suicide can save a life.
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23: For a training schedule and to register online, visit dccca.org. For the Kansas News Service, I'm Roger Nomer in Wichita.
22: Kansas Senator Jerry Moran is pushing a large veterans bill, but a disagreement over how to pay for it has stopped it from moving forward in the Senate.
3: I think the legislation that we are talking about, perhaps debating about, is one of the most consequential pieces of legislation that will affect veterans, their family members, caregivers, and others, certainly in my time as chairman of the Senate Committee on Veterans Affairs, and perhaps my time in the United States Senate.
22: The Take Care of America's Veterans Act combines about 60 bipartisan bills. One of its biggest parts is the Major Richard Starr Act, which would let combat disabled veterans who are medically retired receive both military retirement pay and VA disability benefits. Senator Moran said the bill would improve health care, expand mental health services, increase benefits for severely disabled veterans, and protect surviving spouses. He said it would finally pass the Richard Starr Act after years of delays. The debate is over how to pay for the package. Senator Moran wants to use savings from future VA rule changes involving sleep apnea and tinnitus disability claims. He said no current veterans would lose benefits.
3: I don't know how it can be a radical idea or an unfair idea that if we're going to take the money out of the VA for those two circumstances, the VA is going to do that, why don't we capture a significant portion of that and actually use that money to provide benefits to veterans?
22: But Connecticut Senator Richard Blumenthal said that approach could lead to future benefit cuts. He wants Congress to use other federal money instead. Because the senators could not agree, the legislation remains stalled. The Kansas Department of Health and Environment is urging residents to protect themselves from mosquito bites after the state's latest West Nile virus dashboard placed all of Kansas at a high risk for virus activity. The agency updates its West Nile virus dashboard each Friday during the surveillance season, which runs from July through September. West Nile virus is spread through the bite of infected mosquitoes. While many infected people never develop symptoms, others may experience fever, headache, body aches, rash, vomiting, or diarrhea. Severe infections can affect the brain and nervous system and may be life-threatening. Health officials recommend using EPA-registered insect repellent, wearing long sleeves and pants outdoors, especially at dawn and dusk, and eliminating standing water around homes where mosquitoes breed. Heat stress among Kansas dairy cows leads to less milk and less profits for dairy farmers, and they have been trying to fight the recent summer temperatures. A new environmental study suggests that heat plays a huge factor in the quality of milk a cow produces. Kyler Oldie is a dairy farmer in northeast Kansas and looks after 4,500 cows. He says heat is one of the main factors that impacts his bottom line.
4: Because at the end of the day, we get paid for pounds of fat and pounds of protein. The less total pounds we produce, likely the less fat and protein we'll produce.
22: Oldie has invested in sprinklers and fans to keep his livestock cool and productive. He's also adopted newer techniques like adjusting their diets and using electronic collars that monitor the health of the herd. And that's your news out of Kansas in today's Morning Kansas Journal entry. For more news from the KFRM listening area, visit KFRM.com. For your KFRM News, the voice of the Plains, I'm Trish Swoboda.
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7: This is John Enns for your Ends of the Trail report covering Oklahoma and the surrounding areas for KFRM, the voice of the Plains. Well, today I'm with Representative Mike Dobrinsky. He is the 59th Congressional District Representative from O'Keen, Oklahoma. And I appreciate you meeting with me today.
25: You bet, John. It's always a pleasure. And it's more fun when we share good news. But today the news is a little difficult.
7: Yep, exactly. And you are the chair of the House Utilities Committee. And so some of this falls into your realm, but also it falls into your congressional district. The U.S. Gypsum Company in Southern there seems to be closing down.
25: We learned week before last, they did make that announcement to their employees. And then on the 16th, they actually notified the Employment Security Commission of their plans to cease operations at the end of November.
7: Yeah, so can you give us a little bit of background about the U.S. Gypsum Company that's there?
25: You bet. It is located in Southern, northern Blaine County. The number of employees that they listed on their notification was 219. I know some media reports have been 250 or maybe as many as 300, but it is located in between the communities of O'Keen, Watonga, Canton, and Fairview. But those couple of hundred employees I know travel from at least four or five, if not six to seven counties in the area. And it's going to be a significant challenge to try and find employment for those folks that are losing their full-time jobs.
7: Yeah, exactly right. And unfortunately, that's gonna be a really big hit for the area. Can you tell us when it was started?
25: Well, they say that the plant itself is about 120 years old. I know that it's been United States Gypsum over 100 years. It actually sold in 2019 to a Knauf German company. It's spelled K-N-A-U-F. Again, they took over in 2019 and they made some changes. They have some gypsum operations worldwide. And, you know, the products that they have out here, in addition to wallboard, they produce a lot of chemical products, and people would be surprised to know that gypsum is in a lot of food products. Anything that is white in nature, food products have a content of gypsum in it, and it's got to be a certain quality, obviously. I was at a meeting a couple of years ago where local plant officials talked about the future, and you know they shared at least 70-75% of rock at their current rate, so you know we certainly felt like it had a long-term future out there, and this news was very much unexpected.
7: Yeah, so what is the plans with that now? Are they looking at selling it, or are they just going to shutter it, or what?
25: The only plans that they have made public are just ceasing operations. And, you know, the plant obviously itself is substantial out there. They've got rock quarries. They also sell a lot of road rock, you know, for construction sites and roads throughout the state. By my estimation, and the research I've done in the last week or so shows that they either own or control about 3,000 acres there around the plant in Blaine County. So I'm not real sure. All of that acreage includes land that has been mined and reclaimed already, current mining operations, and also some property that has not yet been mined or developed in anything. So 3,000 acres is pretty good chunk of real estate that you know would have potential for other uses as well. But as far as I know right now, if they're talking to anybody about selling or transitioning to another company, they have not made that public.
7: Oh, very good. Well, so if anybody out there wants to buy a gyp plant, you got the money to do it.
25: Well, you know, the manufacturing out there, I'm sure there are multiple possibilities out there. There's another company that also mines road rock out there to the south of where the USG operation is, west of Hitchcock. So, you know, that will be continuing, I'm sure, unaffected by by the USG News. But most importantly, in the last week or so, we've been trying to circle the wagons as far as what we can do for employees and state resources that are available through Employment Security Commission, obviously, as well as the Department of Commerce, our career tech members, partners in the area. We're certainly getting them engaged as well with adult training, with, you know, future possibilities. We have got Work Ready Oklahoma locations in both Enid and Woodward that are going to be working with the employees to try and get them placed. You know, we've got partners with Workforce Innovation and the Oklahoma Workforce Board. We've also solicited help from area Chamber of Commerce's as well as Economic Development Boards. Actually, Major County Economic Development has kind of engaged early and in leading the charge here with identifying job opportunities throughout Northwest Oklahoma. A lot of employers that are looking for help and continually trying to hire to convey that information to the employees and support them as much as possible.
7: Okay, very good. Well, sad bit of information, but somehow we're going to get through it.
25: Well, it is certainly substantial. Again, it's a big hit to Blaine County, but a lot of employees travel pretty good distances to work out there. So it's going to affect, you know, I know there are a lot of Enid area employees that work out there. And so it's going to be far reaching out to Woodward and even the metro area as well. It's going to take all of us together to try and pull together, obviously, to be able to find new opportunities for this workforce out there and keep people on the job and paying their taxes, I guess. That's where all these programs come from, obviously, and it's time to support those folks that are needing it the most.
7: Yep, absolutely. Well, I appreciate you meeting with me today, Mike.
25: You bet, John. I appreciate the opportunity to shine a little light on this, and hopefully if there's some folks out there listening, they can reach out to me, they can reach out to USG, Economic Development Group in Major County is trying to find work for these folks, so just holler at somebody if you've got need for help. There's going to be people looking.
7: There you go. And this has been Johnny.
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1: It's time for a look at your markets here with Sue Martin of Ag and Investments. Sue, how are the markets doing today?
12: Well, in the grains, we have a turnaround Tuesday. So just kind of a typical week. Corn's down 4.5 after it was higher. It's priced in the national corn ratings that put in a third consecutive week of decline for corn. It was down, of course, 2% for the past week coming into Sunday. So 2 percentage points down to 61%, good to excellent. And that compares to just 3 weeks ago at 68%, which I think might have been our high. You know, we're running about 1 to 2% behind the 5- and 10-year averages. And, of course, thus far for the past week now, coming into yesterday, the ratings are the fourth worst rated crop conditions for corn in the past 14 years of since 2012's crop disaster. So, you know, not the worst. You know, we were up to northwest Iowa over the weekend and through yesterday and coming back because of a detour that we had to take with a bridge out, we took a different route. And I got to say, while not a total disaster, not good crop. They have not had rain at all. They were forecast to have good rains last Friday, never got it. And it's very dry. And, of course, beans very short with a yellow cast, just a light cast across the whole field. You'd almost think it was coming home. And the corn firing from the bottom, of course, but not a total disaster. If they were to start catching some rain, it would maybe save them. But we're into August, and, of course, crop conditions remained unchanged for the soybean crop. And then you have rain in the forecast, so that is giving hope, and it's rain in the forecast for the Western Belt because the Eastern Belt continues to sort of catch some of these showers and isn't, in fact, looking better in many areas. So it's all about the Western Corn Belt. And, of course, yesterday, North Dakota fell 13% for the week. That's a pretty tough break. And 30% good to excellent, 7%, I should say 37% good to excellent. But corn, you know, anticipated decline, looking at the heat that we'd gone through and thought we'd have a decline in conditions, and the conditions were worse. So the corn rallied nicely off of a supportive area around that 458 area. Now we're down 5 cents as I speak. And, of course, beans lifted, got up, you know, over 1190, around 1192, 3, right in there. And it's down, you know, 17 cents today because why? Well, there's rain in the forecast for the Western Corn Belt today and tomorrow. And then, of course, cooler temperatures here as well. And that's giving the market a testy little break here this morning. But the bottom line, technically, the charts still are trying to correct the overbought condition that they had coming into last week. And so they're still trying to finish that up. Not uncommon, and not uncommon to try to stick a low in August for a corrective pullback around anywhere from the 3rd to the 6th to the 8th, right around in there. So we'll see what happens, but the market is certainly pulling back here this morning on beans a little more enthusiastically. But bean oil and meal, yes, lower, but not majorly. So we'll see if this isn't a day of finding some support. You know, November beans are back down to that 1175 area, and I don't really want to see them take out 1171 and three quarters of 1172. So I'm hoping that they try to maintain this. Otherwise, they could dig a little deeper.
1: And livestock or cattle are trying to come up.
12: They are. One thing I warn, when I look at September feeder cattle, my interday 180 chart is grossly overdone and acts like it's, you know, we had a singleton high here put in on the chart yesterday in the last 3 hours. And, you know, the market looks like to me, it could, I wouldn't chase a rally here today. I think the market could still see a little bit of a corrective pullback in here on these cattle. And then maybe we catch and try to bounce. But, you know, usually, not usually, but often you will see from a breakthrough, which is seasonal through July, and then on into August, you'll try to make a lower low. And sometimes you can stick that low in August, or you can extend it into September, and then you'll turn and rally the last 3 months of the year. Last year was totally opposite, but it was counter-seasonal going off of the numbers and what have you. And, you know, I know that U.S. Secretary of Agriculture, Brooke Rollins, announced a $25 million sterile air fly facility for Arizona to try to thwart the New World screwworm. And so we'll see, because they have talked about opening the border at Douglas, Arizona, to try to get feeder cattle moving into the U.S. And so, you know, rallies, I think, are going to be to the point somewhat limited. And keep in mind, August is supposed to have some of your better numbers picking back up now for numbers coming. If we turn back hot, which I think we will, but for now we're a little cooler, but if we turn the heat back on, that's going to probably push cattle to market a little faster, or it should, so that you don't lose, because certainly there's a death loss in these feedlots from all the past heat that we had, and so, you know, we need to see them push the cattle. Maybe don't feed them quite as heavy as you'd like to, but get them pushed. If you're close to getting them ready, get them gone. Otherwise, you run the risk if heat comes back, and we look for heat to come back.
1: Well, thanks, Sue. Please remind our listeners where they can reach you at if they would like more information.
12: Well, our number is 1-800-527-0051. And you all have a great Tuesday.
1: You too, Sue. Thank you.
12: Mm-hmm. Bye-bye.
1: Bye-bye.
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1: It's time for a look at your markets here on KFRM. In the grain markets for corn, September is down 5.25 at 444. December is down 5.75 at 466.75. And March is down 5.75 at 482.5. For the Kansas City wheat, September is down 12.25 at 705. December is down 12.5 at 721.5. And March is down 12.75 at 733.5. In the Chicago wheat, September is down 13.5 at 637.5. December is down 12.75 at 656.5. And March is down 13 at 672.25. For the soybeans, August is down 17.5 at 1151.25. September is down 17.25 at 1156.5. And November is down 17.25 at 1175. For the soybean meal, August is down 340 at 310. September is down 310 at 312.30. And October's down 340 at 313.40. In the soybean oil, August is down 59 at 68.10. September is down 52 at 68.27. And October is down 53 at 67.88. In the cotton futures, October is down 91 at 80.44. December is

0: 2 now at 333.72. For the lean hogs, August is up 5 at 97.57. October is down 42 at 83.22. And December is down 62 at 74.72. In the oil futures, West Texas crude is down 4.11 at 76.23. Gasoline is down 14 cents at 2.82. And heating oil is down 18 cents at 3.70. And that's been a look at your markets here on KFRM. 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
2: And now the Daily News Drop. Wall Street kicking off August with a powerful rally. The Dow surged 693 points to close at a record 53,178. S&P gained nearly 111 points, while the NASDAQ jumped 540 points. Stocks rallied on hopes of renewed U.S.-Iran talks, easing geopolitical fears, and it sent oil prices sharply lower on the day. Hollywood just had its biggest weekend ever. North American theaters pulled in a record $430 million at the box office, fueled by Spider-Man Brand New Day, which brought in about $355 million. The Odyssey added another $51 million, while Toy Story 5 rounded out the top three. The nation's cyclospora outbreak has changed the way Americans buy produce. Farmers' markets across the country are reporting a surge in customers as shoppers steer away from supermarket lettuce. Farmers markets are reporting foot traffic has jumped by as much as 30%. Shoppers say buying directly from local growers boosts their confidence in the product. According to LinkedIn, demand is so strong for the pop-up markets that farmers are now expanding production. HOAs across the country are taking a tougher approach to those not paying the dues. A new report says rising insurance premiums, maintenance costs, labor expenses, and shrinking reserve funds are leaving many HOAs with little choice but to crack down. Across the U.S., HOA-related foreclosure filings are up 40% on the first quarter of the year. Now to a leadership lesson that seems to happen far too often, kind of like believing socialism works. Let's start with a quote from Theodore Roosevelt. "The best executive is the one who has sense enough to pick good men to do what he wants done, and self-restraint to keep from meddling with them while they do it." This commentary is for the Tampa Bay Buccaneers, who need to pay Baker Mayfield. In December 2022, just 48 hours after joining the Los Angeles Rams to replace injured starting quarterback Matthew Stafford, Baker Mayfield led a dramatic 98-yard game-winning touchdown drive in the final 2 minutes of a Thursday night football game against the Las Vegas Raiders, giving the Rams a 17-16 victory. It became one of the most memorable comebacks of the 2022 NFL season. "Following that game, a Rams offensive coaching source told me that if he had to pick any quarterback in the league other than Stafford to be a starter, it would be Baker Mayfield. Baker has already proven to be a great fit for the Bucs and is a winner. Tampa Bay captured division titles in 2023 and 2024. His teammates love him. The fans love him. So what's the problem? Management. It appears head coach Todd Bowles supports paying Mayfield what he's worth, a salary closer to $50 million a year, in line with other franchise NFL quarterbacks. His current deal averages roughly $33 million a year. But the ownership group and front office are screwing this up. And even if they eventually reach an agreement, Mayfield may never feel quite right, playing for an organization that made him feel undervalued. He says he feels disrespected. After the

0: Bucks failed to offer him the long-term extension that he was seeking. He is now expected to play out the final year of his contract and could become a free agent after the season. If Tampa Bay doesn't lock up Mayfield now, I'm betting a strong 2026 season will force the Bucks or another NFL team to pay his asking price. Sports history is filled with teams that had the talent, but failed because of the people making the decisions. Great front offices know when to invest and when to get out of their own way. Bad ones waste talent, alienate stars, and convince themselves they're smarter than everyone else. The Chicago Bulls are a textbook example. After winning 6 NBA championships with Michael Jordan, Scottie Pippen, and Coach Phil Jackson, management dismantled the dynasty instead of keeping it together, ending one of the greatest runs in sports history. Franchise quarterbacks are hard to find. Bad front offices are everywhere. I'm Jeff Vaughn. That's your Daily News Drop.
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0: Welcome to the Cattleman's Corner. I'm Brian Hale, sitting in for the late Howard Hale, as we continue his legacy of speaking with cattlemen and women from around the globe.
1: Gelvie and Balancer cattle are well known throughout the beef industry for their maternal strengths and superior growth, with attributes such as more pounds of calf weaned, added fertility, greater cow herd longevity.
2: Hi, this is Kyle Bauer with Plain Talk with the girl who does not plan to start a fish factory, Jamie Bloom.
3: No, a fish sauce factory.
2: You know, a lot of those are out to sea. They actually are on a boat out, and they dump the waste overboard. And other fish eat it.
3: Yeah. Well, this one is right on the coast. They showed a picture of it. It's in Canada, Newfoundland.
2: Okay.
3: St. Mary's in Newfoundland. And it's right there, like on the ocean next to it. But it's a building. So it's been 20 years ago.
2: It was abandoned.
3: The Atlantic Seafood Sauce Company was abandoned in the town of St. Mary's. About 110 tanks, each holding 3,000 gallons of fermented fish sauce, were left behind and continued to ferment and rot for 20 years. Says the smell ain't good. Can you imagine? Early last week, a $1.74 million project kicked off to remove the stockpile of rancid sauce. It's going to be sucked into trucks and transported to pits lined with high-density polyethylene and eventually buried. So they're going to let school out even. Steve Ryan, the town's mayor, said the work should begin at the end of the month after the nearby school lets out for summer. So they're waiting for school to let out for summer. He says the smell is expected to get worse as the 110 oozing barrels of fermenting sauce are removed, and nobody wants to make the students suffer through it.
2: 110 3,000 gallon tanks.
3: Can you imagine?
2: That's a lot.
3: How in the world did they get by with letting that sit there?
2: Well, it's one of those things when you go bankrupt, and of course that's Canadian law, and who knows what they're,
3: right.
2: But you know, it's like you turn it back to whoever had the mortgage on the place, and if whoever had the mortgage on the place is smart, they didn't foreclose on their mortgage, so nobody owned it for a long period of time, and you can't go after the company that did it because they're long gone. I mean, they're bankrupt. They're gone. Those people moved on. So it's really not a whole lot different than when a company pollutes groundwater.
3: Yeah.
2: And then it's like, okay, who cleans up this groundwater? Well, in the United States, there's a super fund to do that. Mm-hmm. I suspect that the Canadian government was the one who put up the 1 point whatever million.
3: Right, exactly. So anyway, I thought that was an interesting story. And also this one, a routine TSA screening at Gulf Shores International Airport in Alabama led to the discovery of 5 stolen Civil War era cannonballs. 5 cannonballs. Now, what would those have weighed?
2: Well, maybe they aren't very big.
3: Oh, maybe not. I guess they could be smaller.
2: What were they putting them in?
3: Well, an agent noticed large opaque items in a suitcase, which upon inspection revealed the relics wrapped in paper towels, so they could wrap them in a paper towel. Oh, about the size of grapefruits, it says right
2: here. There you go. Okay.
3: Contain no explosive materials, but they're still classified as prohibited items for air travel. A juvenile had taken the cannonballs from a storage area and placed them in grandma's checked luggage without her knowledge. So poor grandma was hauling these 5 cannonballs through the airport and then got busted, but it wasn't her that did it.
2: Oh, Junior is going to be in bad trouble.
3: Big trouble.
2: Big
3: with grandma.
2: Oh my gosh. So have you burnt any coal recently?
3: Well, I don't know. Have I? Like, I don't think my house still has a coal chute.
2: Does it really?
3: From, you know.
2: Yeah.
3: I mean, it's been
2: prior
3: to
2: World War II, maybe.
3: Blocked
2: off. Probably prior
3: years.
2: To natural gas.
3: Yeah, exactly.
2: Yeah. And, well, since you talk about that, yeah, it was very common for there to be a coal route around town. And a lot of times the coal company was a lumber yard.
3: Right.
2: And so maybe 20 years ago, I had mentioned that I had never seen coal burned.
3: Yeah.
2: I knew what coal looked like.
3: I don't know that I have either.
2: And yeah. When we moved into our house on the farm, it had a coal furnace. Now it was immediately taken out. We put a forced air furnace in.
3: Yeah.
2: But like you say, then you had a coal chute, mm-hmm. and the truck would come and you would scoop it into the chute, and then it would go to the basement. And then you know how it got from that area to the furnace, you went down and scooped
3: you
2: it in.
3: You had to do it yourself.
2: Yes, exactly. So, but most of the coal used in the United States today is used for power plants. And for instance, there's a huge one over at St. Mary's. There's one at mm-hmm. Holcomb or Garden City out mm-hmm. there. And that's when we see the big coal trains up in Marysville that come out of Wyoming. But it is not a very much hidden fact that when President Obama became president, he put the coal industry on notice that, yeah, we're doing away with coal in this country.
3: Okay. Mm-hmm.
2: And the amount of coal burnt was significantly reduced. And to the fact that at one point, there was many, many, many, many, many, many Union Pacific engines in storage at Marysville, Kansas, on all those sidetracks that go through there for the coal trains.
3: Yeah.
2: It was just full of engines because they had basically furloughed them because they had been hauling coal and now weren't. Mm-hmm. Well, now with the need for more electricity, coal-fired plants are starting to fire back up. Mm-hmm. Kyle's pun.
3: Yeah.
2: But worldwide, there was a lot of us, including myself, that were perturbed that because making electricity with coal was reasonably priced mm-hmm. and was very reliable. You didn't have to worry about the wind blowing or the sun shining or that sort of thing, but it was kind of a base load. You didn't fire up a coal-fired plant in an hour.
3: Mm-hmm.
2: You had to pretty much keep them running 24/7, or you can turn them up or turn them down, but they had to be running in order that when you needed more load, you could do it when that time came. And there was a lot of us thought that was short-sighted to just do away with those coal plants. And even to the point that I think about 2 years ago, Pottawatomie County had public meetings that when the plant at St. Mary's was decommissioned and it was coming, that what they were going to do with their taxing base, because they get to tax this big plant there,
3: mm-hmm.
2: and that was going to change. Well, then all of a sudden the world changed on needing more electricity. But the United States, as far as for the world, well, we use 8.7 billion tons a year.
3: Okay.
2: Okay. But China uses 92 billion tons of coal.
3: So from 8 to 92.
2: 92.
3: Holy cow.
2: China uses more, they use over half the coal in the entire world.
3: Uh-huh.
2: If you take the next 10 after China together,
3: mm-hmm.
2: it's still less than what China does.
3: Hmm.
2: And we're not in, by the way, we're not even in that next top 10. So so the thing is, greenhouse gases, and it's like, well, what good does it do you, Jamie, to stop driving your car because of greenhouse gases when there's 2 billion cars around the world.
3: Right.
2: I mean, do you really have any effect whatsoever? Mm-hmm. And by the way, the coal consumption in China continues to increase.
3: Mm-hmm.
2: They use more and more, and they mm-hmm. import it from other countries mm-hmm. as well.
3: And what all are they using it for?
2: Mainly electricity.
3: Okay.
2: They do fire some steel plants, but for the most part, it's great producer
3: Residential electricity.
2: Well, just put it in the lines, right?
3: Uh-huh.
2: Yeah.
3: Yeah. So it's not like they're using it for big manufacturing purposes only.
2: No, absolutely. No, it's just their main source of electricity.
3: All right.
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7: 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In the grain markets for corn, September's down 5.5 at 4.43¾. December's down 5¾ at 4.66¾. And March is down 6 at 4.82¼. For the Kansas City wheat, September's down 11¼ at 7.06. December's down 10¾ at 7.23. And March is down 11 at 7.35¼. For the Chicago wheat, September's down 13¾ at 6.37¼. December's down 13¼ at 6.56¼. And March is down 13 at 6.72¼. For the soybeans, August is down 15½ at 11.53¼. September's down 17¼ at 11.56½. And November's down 18 at 11.74½. For the soybean meal, August is down 3.20 at 3.10.20. September's down 3.30 at 3.12.10. And October's down 3.50 at 3.13.30. For the soybean oil, August is down 57 at 68.12. September's down 52 at 68.27. And October's down 51 at 67.90. In the cotton futures, October is down 115 at 80.20. December's down 116 at 81.41. And March is down 107 at 83.06. In the livestock futures for live cattle, August is down 17 at 230.92. October's down 2 at 226.70. And December's up 2 at 226.25. For the feeder cattle, August is up 20 at 348.02. September's up 50 at 343.07. And October's up 35 at 334.05. For the lean hogs, August is up 20 at 97.72. October's down 25 at 83.42. And December's down 50 at 74.85. In the oil futures, West Texas crude is down 419 at 76.15. Gasoline is down 15 cents at 281. And heating oil is down 18 cents at 370. And that's been a look at your markets here on KFRM. Coming up next, we got a Focus on the Family Minute and the weather forecast. And shortly, we'll have the 940 a.m. cell ring.
8: She told her kids, God's not afraid of your questions.
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8: So don't be thinking that something's wrong with me and I'm going to go to hell or I'm going to be a terrible person. You can ask God. And sometimes you don't want to ask your parents because they're going to think badly of you. Mm-hmm. But you can ask God. And I really think that it's important that you have a daily time of devotion, even if it's brief.
9: Yeah.
8: That you keep and never skip the prayers at grace. And
11: ask, what can I pray about for you today? 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
9: as
11: I
9: a parent.
11: Pray about as a parent?
9: Yeah, it's good.
11: And parents need to not panic.
9: Yeah.
11: The first time a child says, I'm not sure I believe in God anymore. Well, don't panic, because then you'll do what they call going off on them.
9: Right.
11: Where'd you get that idea? Why is that wrong? We just keep coming back to it, but listen openly.
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13: Here's a look at your ag forecast. This is meteorologist Paul Trombley. Take a look at the pasture and rangeland conditions across the Central Plains, and it is no surprise that states that are struggling more with drought, with the condition of the pasture and rangeland, and the state of Nebraska certainly falls into that category. Latest statistics from last week spoke to the fact that 66% of Nebraska's pasture and rangeland was either poor or very poor condition. Meanwhile, for the state of Kansas, which has lesser degree of drought concern, continues to see just 20% of their pasture and rangeland poor to very poor condition, and the vast majority of it fair to good. Last week's statistics showing that 72% of Kansas's pasture and rangeland was fair to good condition. And the state of Missouri faring very well with their pasture and rangeland, only 4% poor, very poor in the state of Missouri. And then as you look down into the state of Oklahoma, 29% of their pasture and rangeland poor to very poor, certainly hampered by the drought conditions that have been still prevalent in central and western parts of Oklahoma. And it does look as though we do see some opportunities to pick up some needed rains in parts of the Central Plains here as we head to the next couple of days. This is going to be driven by a cold front slowly edging further south across northern Kansas today. And then by Wednesday night, Thursday, building closer to the Oklahoma border. So with this frontal boundary, we will see some on and off shower and storm opportunities over the next couple of days. And certainly a substantial drop in temperatures behind it. And the temperature variance will be quite impressive as highs behind the front stay back in the 70s to 80s, and then out ahead of it, still looking highs in the 90s to low 100s. So we'll still see some of that type of temperature prevalent across areas further south of Kansas and in Oklahoma, not only today, but also on Wednesday. And meanwhile, even that area may see a bit of a dip in temperatures, at least some of it, by the time we get to Thursday. But the heat continues to build back north and east across the entire region, starting a bit on Friday in the western high plains and then building east across the region through the weekend with some high temperatures climbing more into the 90s and seeing some more triple-digit heat building in this weekend, especially for central and western areas of Nebraska as well as Kansas. From the Weatherology Weather Center, I'm meteorologist Paul Trombley.
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15: 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Early consignments include from Stillwater 250 fancy John Griswold fall calving cows, 3 to 5 year olds Bradger Griswold Angus and Sim Angus bulls. 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From Freedom, 40 black and red 3 to 5 year old fall calving cows bred to Angus bulls. 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Many more consignments on the books. 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Consignments can be viewed in person on Friday, August 7th at the barn or on the Fairview Livestock Commission Company Facebook page. 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
16: 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We hope to see you at the Little America Hotel and Resort in Cheyenne, Wyoming on August 10th and the 11th, where Ogallala Livestock will represent over 16,000 head.
7: 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Coming up next, we've got community announcements, some AM headlines news, the Harvest USA report, and the weather forecast. This is Steve Knopfsinger, and it's time for your community announcements on KFRM. Dodge City on August 8th is having a Kicking Lupus to the Curb kickball tournament for all ages to raise funds for the American Lupus Foundation. There'll be a t-shirt, wristbands, koozies, and raffle tickets, and it's from 9 to 4 p.m. If you would like more information, you can go online to Facebook and look for Kicking Lupus to the Curb. Scott City is having their Lake Scott Catfish Tournament August 8th through 9th. It starts at 9 a.m. on the 8th and is open to ages 16 and up. There is a 5-fish limit, but if you turn a small fish back into the water, it doesn't count against you. For more information, you can go online to Scott City Area Chamber of Commerce. And that's been a look at your community announcements here on KFRM, the voice of the plains.
17: I'm Brent Barnett with Ag News Headlines on Brownfield. U.S. crop condition ratings generally declined over the past week. The USDA says 61% of U.S. corn is in good to excellent condition, down 2% on the week. 63% of soybeans are called good to excellent, unchanged. 86% of U.S. winter wheat has been harvested, matching the five-year average pace. More news is next.
2: Saline County is home to many great communities. That's why we're proud to be part of communities like Brookville, Smolin, and Assyria. Thank you for tuning into the Voice of the Plains, AM 550 KFRM.
17: The director of agronomy for one of the nation's largest independent seed companies says extreme heat in July has likely taken the top off corn yield. Tom Larson is with Stein Seed.
18: Pollination suffers dramatically. You could really have a reduction in your pollinated ears just because of the way that the plant physiology works. Those plants like to take a little bit of a breath at night.
17: The executive director of the Nebraska Pork Producers Association says any disruption to the USMCA agreement could devastate the industry. Seth Mitchell says maintaining market access is critical.
19: We want new tariff barriers for pork access to other countries, zero tariff entry. It's really quite simple. USMCA has been one of the greatest success stories in terms of trade deals for not just pork, but really all of agriculture.
17: And the USDA says global corn demand continues to look solid. I'm Brent Barnett, Brownfield.
20: 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I'm Brian Hale. An original production of Howard Hale Broadcasting, now expanded throughout North America.
21: So we're talking to Seth Buxtell on the irrigated corn. You pick a date and go, or do the guys wait for a frost?
22: In this area, they have their corn matured out, ready to chop before a frost. I won't say that we always get all of it covered before it freezes, but the majority of it. The guys are planting the beginning of May and scheduling a 90 to a short 100-day corn. You'll get that chopped off in mid-September, late September. And typically speaking, our killing frost isn't until later September 20th or after. So most of that crop has reached maturity for silage.
21: I'm 60 miles north of the border in southern Alberta. We've got a big irrigated area up here, and there's lots of corn, grain, yep, sweet, and silage. And it seems over the years that the guys doing silage corn have never been able to get it without a little bit of frost blight on the leaves. And I've always thought, man, those leaves must have some value. I wonder if the value goes down if it gets burnt by a frost.
22: So the leaves are such a small portion of your total tonnage, and this is just hypothetically speaking, but if they're pushing their maturity window right up against frost, what they're doing is they're pushing for tons. They're planting a longer day corn to try to get the tonnage out of it and get it right before it freezes. Does it hurt a little bit? Maybe a little bit, but if you planted a longer day corn and you picked up an extra 2 tons to the acre, is it 2 tons to the acre worth of leaf damage? No.
21: Yeah.
22: So it's a balance. It's a teeter-totter on where you put your weight and how far you're going to push it.
20: 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I'm Brian Hale.
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25: Cooler air settles into the northern plains. The heat and humidity continues on southern reaches. Typical summertime affair across the Corn Belt. In between, showers and thunderstorms will favor the drier reaches of the northern and western Corn Belt. Good Tuesday morning, everyone. It's agriculture meteorologist Greg Soldier. We're back in with your ag weather today right here on Brownfield Ag News. Fine day's worth of weather and a day's worth of much-needed drying in some locales from the southern Great Lakes region into the heart of the Midwest corn
0: Corn and Bean Complex, i.e. Central and Eastern Illinois, points on eastward from the weekend spat of shower and thunderstorm activity and excess rainfall. Most everyone else was even keeled, and that rainfall amount was very much welcome. In any event, scattered showers, a couple of thunderstorms getting going yesterday afternoon and evening time as well across sections of north central Minnesota. Some good coverage rains across some of the spring grain areas around Winnipeg on northward, and a markedly cooler air mass making its way across the western Dakotas out through Big Sky Country. Daytime temperatures there were largely in the 50s and 60s, some 40 to 50 degrees cooler from what it has been. Well, the hot stuff continued, though, across the central and southern high plains, and will stay that way in the coming days. A little prod of some of that heat may work into southern Corn Belt locales heading through the next 24 to 48 hours, with some low to mid 90s expected into southern Illinois, parts of Missouri as well. Otherwise, upper 70s and 80s, with daytime readings into the 70s and 80s, too, across the northern plains. Frontal boundary here on the morning weather maps and charts strung out from about west of upper Michigan down into the Oklahoma Panhandle. Scattering of showers and thunderstorms this morning in the upper Mississippi Valley back into parts of the eastern plains. Coverages may pick up a little bit through Wisconsin, sections of Iowa, some of the drier reaches, although parts of the eastern and southeastern Wisconsin don't need any more storms and or heavy to excessive rainfall. That's been the story over the past week there. Welcome rains across parts of northern and eastern Iowa in scattered fashion, though. A couple of disturbances will track along that boundary then over the course of Wednesday into Thursday, and coverages will increase. So will the rain amounts, with showers and thunderstorms out of eastern Kansas through much of the western, through central and northern, through northeastern Corn Belt. Looks like some of the more significant rainfall totals will be poised across some of the wetter reaches of Iowa into northern Missouri. Northwest Illinois will take that rainfall, but in the quarter of about 1 to 2, in some spots as much as 3 inches anticipated. Garden variety elsewhere with not much going on in the moisture department farther east, and just a couple of spotty showers into the northern plains with, again, a more refreshing air mass, and a return there, though, to warmer temperatures as heat and humidity on the southern plains will again take hold of much of the central and southern Corn Belt right on through the weekend, much of next week as well, but nothing too out of control. A good accumulation of growing degree day units along with daily outbreaks of scattered showers and thunderstorms in early next week out of the upper Midwest through the northern Corn Belt and Great Lakes areas. I'm Greg Solier with your Ag Weather Today.
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3: I counsel a young man who was told by his college football coach that he is a piece of something I won't repeat. Well, that young man went on to start for that Big Ten football team. But because of an injury, he never made the NFL, and now he struggles with low self-esteem. That coach who put him down did nothing to motivate or elevate him. Rather, he created doubt that has been a problem for over 20 years. Do you do that to your children, your coworkers, young people you coach or mentor? Being critical accomplishes nothing more than very short-term results. The damage done by a nasty comment means long-term doubt and inability. The coach should have told the young player that he believed he could do better. He should have used encouragement and patience. Be careful of what you say to people. It sometimes stays with them for a lifetime and can have an ongoing negative impact.
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7: It's time for a look at your markets here on KFRM. In the grain markets for corn, September is down 6.5 at 442 3/4. December is down 6 3/4 at 465 3/4. And March is down 6 3/4 at 481.5. For the Kansas City wheat, September is down 12.5 at 704 3/4. December is down 12 at 722. And March is down 12 at 734 1/4. For the Chicago wheat, September is down 15.5 at 635 1/2. December is down 14 1/4 at 655. And March is down 14 at 672. In the soybeans, August is down 16.5 at 1152 1/4. September is down 17 at 1156 3/4. And November is down 17 3/4 at 1174 1/2. For the soybean meal, August is down 340 at 310. September is down 330 at 312.10. And October is down 380 at 313. For the soybean oil, August is down 36 at 68.30. September is down 39 at 68.40. And October is down 39 at 68.02. For the cotton futures, October is down 136 at 79.99. December is down 138 at 81.19. And March is down 125 at 82.88. In the livestock futures for live cattle, August is down 2 at 231.07. October is down or up 20 at 226.87. And December is up 15 at 226.37. For the feeder cattle, August is up 160 at 349.42. September is up 157 at 344.12. And October is up 115 at 334.85. For the lean hogs, August is up 15 at 97.67. October is down 25 at 83.42. And December is down 45 at 74.90. In the oil futures, West Texas crude is down 367 at 76.
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7: At 285. And heating oil is down 13 cents at 375. And that's been a look at your markets here on KFRM. Coming up next is Town Hall News and Agriculture Today.
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13: Breaking news this hour from Town Hall. I'm Rich Thomason.
2: We continue hearing two different stories about the Iran situation. President Trump says U.S. talks with the Islamic Republic, talks aimed at settling the war, have resumed, while Tehran is insisting there are no negotiations. Meanwhile, a cargo ship reports being hit by some sort of projectile overnight.
13: What's been happening in the Strait of Hormuz really underscores the continuing threat to shipping there. We don't have too many more details, but it was 20 nautical miles off the coast of Oman on the southern side of the strait, not on the northern Iranian side. And this is indeed where we have had other reports of explosions taking place close to vessels in the past few days. Now, traffic going through the strait has remained very slow. Just six vessels going through yesterday, according to shipping data.
2: The BBC's Yolande Nell. He describes the Spokane wildfire destruction as resembling a war zone. Gent Welch with the Washington National Guard expects to see a lot of heartbroken homeowners.
14: When you finally get in there and you finally look at the devastation and damage, and it's going to be pretty interesting as people go in there and just grapple with the damage, grapple with the fact that their lives are forever changed. Some of these folks may not recover. Some of those folks may not rebuild in there.
2: 37-year-old man has been arrested, accused of intentionally starting one of the three Spokane wildfires. The Senate Judiciary Committee is poised to approve the Attorney General nomination of Todd Blanche, a vote expected today. President Trump says he's really disappointed with Washington, D.C.'s U.S. Attorney Jeanine Pirro for dropping the reflecting pool vandalism case. Stocks sharply higher on Wall Street. The Dow is up 545 points, gain of 1%. More on these stories, townhall.com.
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18: This is Agriculture Today, and I'm Shelby Varner with the K-State Radio Network. K-State Extension agronomists Logan Simon and Tina Sullivan start the show as they explain a formula that corn growers can use to estimate corn yields in their fields. Cassandra Olds, K-State livestock entomologist, moves the show forward as she discusses horse flies and deer flies. She says how to tell them apart and how they get their meals. Ending the show is K-State dairy specialist Mike Brook talking about research that shows keeping late gestation cows cool and comfortable helps to minimize the effect the environment might have on their unborn calf. That and more is coming up ahead.
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28: George Soros, Democratic Socialists, and the radical left know you'd never vote for their judges. So far-left lunatics from the New York ACLU are pouring millions into Kansas, dominating the airwaves with a bunch of lies. It's simple. Right now, we have no control over who sits on our state Supreme Court. It's all decided by the rich leftist elite to benefit them, not us. The rich liberals think they're smarter than we are. They think we don't notice that our Supreme Court is weak and soft on crime, that it went easy on murderers, including the notorious Carr brothers and Devante Wash. But we know better, and together we can stop the radical left. Stop soft on crime judges. Stop their radical agenda. And we do it by voting yes on the Right to Vote Amendment. This Tuesday, August 4th, vote yes on the Right to Vote Amendment. Paid for by Kansans for Democracy. Kayla Glaze, Treasurer.
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18: You're tuned in to Agriculture Today, and we start our Tuesday show discussing the corn crop and yield estimates with two K-State Extension agronomists, Logan Simon and Tina Sullivan. Logan, Tina, I appreciate you both taking the time to join us today.
17: We're happy to be.
18: How is this year's corn crop looking?
17: When we consider everything that this corn crop has gone through this year, we are sitting pretty good if we're looking at the statewide average right now. The USDA report that came out late July, July 27th, we are sitting about 42% of the corn crop looking good, only 12% looking excellent, and you can kind of do the math where the rest of the crop is sitting at. And it has been hit kind of hard by a lot of those weather events we had, whether it was hail or wind events, whether it was rain, you know, washing out some of our fields, causing replants or just delays in planting and some other areas. Just overall, we kind of had that slower start, maybe that restart in some of those fields. But when we think about going towards our reproductive phases of corn, so really trying to get that grain yield, the state is sitting currently at 70% is silking, 34% is in dough phase. Central, South Central, and Southeast Kansas are the ones leading the pack in silking, and they're pretty far ahead into that dough and heading towards finishing, where areas that traditionally are going to be a bit further behind, like Northwest Kansas, are sitting at 21% silking. When it comes to our silking, our grain fill stages, weather does affect it, right? If we are not getting proper moisture or it's still really hot at night like it has been, it can affect how well the corn is pollinating and how well that those pollen grains hit the silks. And if kind of a telltale sign of a silk not getting its pollen, it's going to grow really long because it was trying to use as much energy as it could searching for those pollen sacs.
18: Is now the time then for growers to start going out into the crop field and maybe making some yield estimates?
19: Exactly. For the crop so far that has gotten past that silking and tassel phase, now is the time when we are able to go out there and get a general estimate as of right now, how well everything has pollinated. And then from there, as we move forward, how well those grains have, those individual kernels are filling out. As we do know, in these periods of stress, we can also, even with good pollination, we can see some tipping back as we get the abortion of some of those kernels towards the tip of the ear in response to stresses, be drought or heat or other resource limitation. So really, any time past that silking and tassel phase, we can start getting at least an estimate of what our yield potential is right now.
18: What is the calculation, or how are you making that estimate?
19: Absolutely. So when we are going out and looking to do a yield estimate for corn, we are going to be looking at the variety of components that make up the final yield in that corn crop. The first step is going to be going out there and just getting an idea for plants per acre, and then from there, ears per acre. With 30-inch rows, we say that we know that 17.4 feet of row is 1/1000th of an acre. So what that means is that when we are going out and we're counting plants or ears in 17.4 feet a row, we can multiply that by 1,000 to then determine our ears or plants per acre. Once we have calculated our ears per acre, we then need to start looking at kernels per ear. When we're looking at kernels per ear, we're going to be counting the rows of kernels along the length of that ear. And we're also going to be counting the number of kernels around the circumference of that ear. So it may require taking that ear and breaking it apart so that you can get an idea of total number of kernels around there in the middle of that ear. It's important to remember that kernels are going to be produced in sets of two, and so the number of kernels around that ear will always be an even number. But the number of kernels per row along the length of that ear may differ. Probably one of our biggest sources of error in this overall calculation of corn yield is going to be thinking about the kernels per bushel, which is your kind of getting at your test weight as we're calculating up to that final bushels per acre. When we're thinking about bushels per acre, we need to be thinking about how well filled and developed and heavy those kernels are likely to be. Remember that poor kernel development is going to mean more kernels per bushel. A bushel is a unit of volume, where if we have really good fill, then those kernels are going to, it takes fewer kernels to fill that volume of a bushel. If we are looking at an excellent crop, we're probably going to make our estimate somewhere between 75 and 80,000 kernels per bushel. Average is going to be more 85 to 90, and then poor is somewhere between 95 and 105,000 kernels per bushel. This is probably our biggest source of error, as sometimes if we don't have a good frame of reference of what this should be, we can sometimes overestimate what this value might be, especially, say, on like a dryland acre where kernels per bushel may be a little bit less consistent year to year compared to an irrigated acre or a... Or

0: error kernels per bushel is probably our biggest source of error. So keep that in mind and how that possibly overly optimistic estimate may influence your decision making as we approach the end of the season.
1: Why would you maybe encourage a grower to go out and do an estimate in their field?
0: A number of reasons why producers may go out and do some estimations. I think the biggest thing for a producer, depending on their stage, if we're just past tassel and we're still in a place when it comes to the growth and development of that crop, where we may still be making some decisions around fungicide applications for, say, southern rust or things like that, this can give us an idea of just how much yield we're looking to protect with that fungicide application and how well that pays based on how well we pollinated. As we get later in the season towards maturity, the big question there becomes how much space do I need to have in order to store all of that yield that I'll have coming in? This is going to be important for all of our grain handlers, folks that have on-farm storage of their own, possibly needing to plan ahead if we have limited on-farm storage, potentially needing to make some decisions around, do I need to consider bagging this year because of the volume of grain we may be bringing in this year? All of these are reasons why it is always a good idea for a producer to go out and get an estimate of what kind of yield are we talking about, as that gives us a much better ability to plan ahead for what all we may be dealing with once the combines start rolling.
1: Are there other big points that growers should consider?
0: I think the biggest thing that will likely influence a lot of us is the heat that we've had. Anything that pollinated during that time frame is going to be potentially severely hit as this heat extended over the course of several days. Anything that pollinated before or is going to pollinate after, this is the value of differing up, varying our planting dates and varying our maturities so that we have pollination across the farm happening over the course of a longer window, as opposed to putting all your eggs in one basket and running the risk of having that tasseling and pollination occur in that, Kansas heat that we always know will come sometime here in the summer. So keep an eye out on those fields, especially if we were pollinating during that time. Now is the time to determine just how well we did coming out of that heat. I know that we've got some later planted stuff that has not even yet hit tassel, and so it'll be very interesting to see as we move that crop forward what that will look like, as we'll be hopefully seeing that crop tassel during a much cooler time, getting over this peak heat, as is the idea of that kind of later corn crop here in the state.
1: Logan, Tina, I appreciate both taking the time to join us today.
2: Thanks for having us, Shelby.
1: Those were two K-State Extension agronomists, Logan Simon and Tina Sullivan. If you'd like to read more on this topic, I will link an Agronomy e-update article titled Estimating Corn Yield Potential Using the Yield Component Method in today's show notes on agtoday.net. We're cutting to a short break now, but we'll be right back.
3: There is a incredibly important primary election on Tuesday, August 4th. 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
4: Paid for by Ty Masterson for governor, Tom Devlin, treasurer.
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0: red flashing lights and the stop arm mean stop.
1: The driver in the car is late for work, goes on past way too fast. The driver in the car is late for work, uh-oh, he got caught.
0: Avoid a costly fine and possibly deadly mistake.
1: The ticket's gonna cost $400, that's a lot, and it sucks. The ticket's gonna cost $400, and that's a chunk of change.
0: Obey school bus stop arms. Keep children safe.
1: What will you do when you see the sign? We got your pick, don't be a d-. What will you do when you see the sign? S-T-O-P, stop, stop.
0: Brought to you by the Kansas Highway Patrol.
2: You're tuned in to Agriculture Today, and we continue our show discussing horse flies with K-State livestock entomologist Cassandra Olds. Cassandra, thanks for joining us today.
3: Yeah, very happy to be here.
2: Cassandra, can you tell us a little bit about the biology and life cycle of a horsefly?
3: Yeah, so people use the word horsefly to, what we really mean is tabanids. So tabanids is the umbrella, and that includes horseflies and deer flies. And they're very, very similar. And most people aren't going to notice too much of a difference. Both of them tend to have very colorful eyes, have very painful bites. But if you look super closely, a horsefly has a clear wing and a deer fly has kind of a banded dark pattern across it. And so, fun fact, you could tell whether it's a horsefly or a deer fly from the wings. There's also some things about the head that are different, but I don't think anybody's going to get close enough to the head to use that as a decision making. But they're these two groups of flies, and within this there's many species, right? So we talk about them as a group, but there's actually a whole lot of species in there, and this is why it's so difficult to control them, because each species has a slightly different preference for where it's going to lay its eggs. Some are fully aquatic, so they'll lay their eggs in the water, and the little larvae are in the water. And fun fact, I once found a larva in a horse water trough, and I went to the pet store to try and get a net to fish it out. And by the time I came back, I just could not find it. So, you know, they're very, very tricky. Some of them like sort of muddy substrates, so semi-aquatic. And then there's others that are fully terrestrial. So that's why you can have a real high variation year from year, because, you know, depending on what rain you've had, what your humidity is like, you could select for one species over another species.
2: You mentioned painful bites. Are there any other health concerns they bring to livestock?
3: Yeah, so we want to, they're not great because they've got really big mouthparts. Anybody who's squashed one, and by the way, they're really hard to squash, like especially those big black ones, you can whack them and they're like, okay, I'm cool. So they're very robust, but they've got very big mouthparts. And so what happens is, because they've got these really big mouthparts, when they take a blood meal, it's very painful. And so they've also got to probe multiple times. There's a really interesting, fascinating slash gross video on YouTube. If you Google tabanid feeding, there's a guy who lets some tabanids feed on him. And you can actually watch this tabanid probe, and then it's not quite right, and then probe again, and then it's not quite right, and blood pools out from it. And so they cut up the tissues, and then they form this pool of blood, and then they suck it up. But because it's so painful, most people aren't like, hey, yeah, tabanid, you can eat on me, it's fine. They will actually dislodge the fly, right? So for livestock, we usually see fly worry, right? They'll dislodge it with their head, or they'll flick their tail, or they'll try and walk under trees or stand in water, things like that. So then what happens is, because of the mouthparts being contaminated with blood, they then go and they will feed on another animal, for example. And so what you have is, you have the movement of the pathogen that's in the blood from one individual to another individual. And so when we think of this, you know, when we think about things like anaplasmosis, tularemiasis, even equine infectious anemia virus, and really equine infectious anemia virus is the big one, right? And so people aren't always aware, but when you move your horse across state lines, or honestly, when you move it anywhere new, you need to have a Coggins test, which is takes antibodies to equine infectious anemia virus. And a lot of times I've been at places and a new horse has come in and maybe they haven't got the Coggins result with them. So they're like, oh, it's fine because the vet's coming. But we kept it separate from the other horses. It can't touch the other horses. And that really means nothing if you've got flies flying about. And so we don't always think about these things in terms of how they move from animal to animal.
2: I know I've squished a few of them, but are there other ways for controlling them?
3: So the problem is that they're really hard to control because they, so the breeding sites, normally when we talk about controlling any pest arthropod, we say most important thing is remove the breeding site. Well, if I have if I remove the aquatic breeding site, so maybe there's a stagnant pond and I get rid of that, but maybe now it's mud and so a different species can move in, or it's gone dry. So it's really difficult to remove breeding sites. They do not really spend long enough on the host. And by the way, it's only the females who blood feed. So using an insecticide doesn't generally work. They're normally quite big. And so the bigger an insect gets, the more insecticide you need to kill it. And so we don't have enough on the animal. So that's not always worth it. And they really don't. You can put up traps, but these are huge, huge, huge, huge traps. And maybe it attracts some species, maybe it doesn't attract others. So really the only thing you can do, cattle, almost nothing, right? For horses, we can do a few more things, a full head to tail, fly sheet is usually the only way to stop the bites, leg coverings and stuff like that. In terms of sort of humans and our companion animals, wearing long sleeves and pants and, avoiding having skin showing out and open. I was walking my dog this week at Rocky Ford, and a tabanid, it was a little deer fly, landed in between his eyes and tried to feed on his nose, and I had to squash it. And there I could squash it because I snuck up on it and I squashed it. But, if it's a smaller species, you can try and whack it. The bigger ones, sometimes you whack them and it's not quite enough to kill them, and so you just have to, try and avoid them as much as possible. They're honestly one of the most difficult things to control. The other things that that people have tried out that horse owners do say works, one of the natural predators of a tabanid is a dragonfly. And so you can clip a little fake dragonfly like on the horse's bridle, and it just kind of scares off the tabanid. I haven't done any trials to see how well it works, but anecdotally, people swear by it. But then you talk about other people who have gone fishing, for example, and clip it onto their little peak hat and say it doesn't do anything. So I don't know. The jury's out.
2: Do these horsefly, deer flies, tabanins have certain livestock they prefer to get their meals from?
3: I think that, they're not terribly fussy. There are a few, like the big black ones, we usually find those on cattle. But honestly, they're not that fussy that if a deer walks past, they're not going to try and take a meal from the deer. When I'm out at Rocky Ford, they're trying to bite me, they're trying to bite the dog. They're probably trying to bite the dog more than they're trying to bite me, but, is that just because I'm, dislodging them before they get a chance? It's tricky. But they're not super host specific.
2: Any comparisons that they really have to our smaller flies?
3: In a biological sense, right? A pair of wings and having an egg stage and a larval stage and a pupal stage and then an adult stage and then that one blood feeds. They're closely related. They're in the same group as mosquitoes and houseflies and stableflies and hornflies, but they're just a different branch of the family.
2: When can we be hoping that they'll be leaving or no longer making appearances?
3: I think if this humidity keeps up, we, at least in eastern Kansas, are going to see them until the fall, until things really cool down significantly.
2: Cassandra, any fun facts when it comes to these?
3: One fun fact. So they have these really beautiful, colorful eyes, but the eyes lose color after they die.
2: What color are the eyes most likely going to be?
3: They're beautiful. They like have these banding patterns, and they're depending on the species, but they can be oranges and yellows and greens, and it's just beautiful, beautiful eyes. But then you kill them and you're like, oh, look at this beautiful eye, and you kill them and then they lose their color. The other thing that you can see is if you watch them really closely, they'll sort of walk in their front pair of legs. They'll kind of like tap on the surface to see if that's what they should try and eat.
2: How interesting.
3: They're fascinating. They're terrible, but they're fascinating. Two things can be true at the same time, I always say.
2: I agree, Cassandra. Thanks for taking the time to join us today.
3: You're welcome.
2: That was K-State livestock entomologist Cassandra Olds. Before we cut to a break, we're now going to be joined by U.S. Department of Agriculture's Rod Bain and National Agricultural Statistics Service's Lance Honig as they discuss what USDA's latest edition of its land values report reflects regarding values of agricultural properties.
4: The summary from USDA's annual look at ag land values and cash rents. Lance Honig of the National Agricultural Statistics Service says from the report issued Friday regarding land values.
5: The sixth consecutive year of increasing values across the board, but maybe a bit of a slowing in terms of that increase. We saw a little bit of a slowdown in those increases last year, a little bit. We're talking about three major categories, all land and buildings, cropland, and pasture. And again, increases across the board on all three categories, a little bit slower than what we've seen in some of the recent years.
4: Meanwhile, the average cash rate producers paid for rental land for their ag operations this year was similar to the year before, steady to slightly lower in categories, with pasture land rental rates up $1 from the prior year. I'm Rod Bain reporting for the U.S. Department of Agriculture in Washington, D.C.
2: We're cutting to a short break now on Agriculture Today, but stick around because when we come back from our break, we'll be joined by K-State Dairy Specialist Mike Brooks.

0: It's time for a look at your markets here on KFRM. In the grain markets for corn, September's down 7 1/4 at 442. December's down 7 1/2 at 465. And March is down 7 1/2 at 480 3/4. For the Kansas City wheat, September's down 10 3/4 at 706 1/2. December's down 10 1/2 at 723 1/2. And March is down 10 1/4 at 736. For the Chicago wheat, September is down 12 1/2 at 638 1/2. December's down 12 1/4 at 657. And March is down 12 at 673 1/4. For the soybeans, August is down 18 3/4 at 1150. September's down 20 at 1154 1/4. And November's down 20 1/4 at 1172. For the soybean meal, August is down 360 at 309.80. September's down 370 at 311.70. And October's down 420 at 312.60. For the soybean oil, August is down 53 at 68.16. September's down 59 at 68.20. And October's down 59 at 68.82. In the cotton futures, October is down 135 at 80 even. December's down 120 at 81.37. And March is down 108 at 83.05. For the livestock futures, the live cattle, August is down 65 at 230.45. October's down 50 at 226.22. And December's down 60 at 225.25. For the feeder cattle, August is up 85 at 348.67. September's up 80 at 343.35. And October's up 42 at 334.12. For the lean hogs, August is up 5 at 97.57. October's down 22 at 83.45. And December's down 47 at 74.87. In the oil futures, West Texas crude is down 383 at 76.51. Gasoline is down 12 cents at 285. And heating oil is down 9 cents at 378. And that's been a look at your markets here on KFRM. Coming up next, we've got the last segment of Agriculture Today. And shortly, we'll hear from BCI Cattle Chat.
1: Welcome back, and thanks for joining us on Agriculture Today over the K-State Radio Network. Along with Shelby Varner, I'm Jeff Wickman. We end today's program with this week's milk lines. Research shows that keeping late gestation cows cool and comfortable helps to minimize the effect the environment might have on their unborn calf. K-State Dairy Specialist Mike Brook says that heifers born to heat-stress dams produce less milk in their first lactation, about 2,000 pounds less than those born to dams that were not heat-stressed. Mike says that supplemental fans and soaker systems are the most effective tools for keeping cows cool.
2: Today I'd like to visit with our Kansas dairy producers concerning some issues we have with heat stress as it relates to dry cows and the calves that they will eventually have. As we look at some of the recent research that has looked at the performance of calves that are born to heat stress dams, there's some interesting data that may help us as we look at where we need to expend some more money as it comes to heat stress abatement on our dairy farms. Some of these studies have shown that heifers born to heat stress dams actually produce less milk in their first lactation, about 2,000 pounds less than those animals born to dams that were not heat stressed. As we look at these generations, one of the things that is also noted is that performance in the second lactation as well as even the third lactation is reduced compared to those calves that were born to dams that were not heat stressed late in gestation. As we think about late gestation, what's actually going on in the calf, that is the period where many of the fetal organs are still developing and actually growing at fairly high rates of growth. So if the mom is heat stressed, then that means the cells of the calf are sensing that there's a harsh environment, and that changes the trajectory of growth. As we look at the performance of these animals from some of the research studies, it's shown that calves born to heat-stressed dams are often smaller, they absorb fewer immunoglobulins from the colostrum, and grow slower before weaning. Heat stress also reduces the size of the placenta, altering its structure and limiting the nutrient delivery to that developing fetus. So heat stress on these dry cows, particularly as they head toward calving, does have a very negative effect on the calf that they're going to have, which has a future impact on the profitability of our dairies. Also, additional research is starting to show that calves that were born to heat stress dams, as they become productive animals, their calves or future generations are also impacted by this stress. And sometimes even into the second and third generation, we see negative impacts on animal performance due to the heat stress that original dam suffered during her time in utero as a result of the environment that the dam was exposed to. So as we consider what we might do to improve summertime milk production, we also need to consider what we need to do in order to increase the calf performance of animals born during the summer. Cooling the dry cow is very, very important, and probably our most effective tools to do that would actually be supplemental fans as well as soaker systems so that we provide an effective way to cool those animals. If you're not doing this on your dairy farm currently, I would encourage you to consider adding that to your heat abatement procedures for your farm so that we keep these late gestation cows as cool and comfortable as possible so that we can minimize the effect that the environment might have on their unborn calf. This is Mike Brook with K-State Research and Extension.
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5: George Soros, Democratic Socialists, and the radical left know you'd never vote for their judges. So far-left lunatics from the New York ACLU are pouring millions into Kansas, dominating the airwaves with a bunch of lies. It's simple. Right now, we have no control over who sits on our state Supreme Court. It's all decided by the rich leftist elite to benefit them, not us. The rich liberals think they're smarter than we are. They think we don't notice that our Supreme Court is weak and soft on crime, that it went easy on murderers, including the notorious Carr brothers and Devante Wash. But we know better, and together we can stop the radical left. Stop soft on crime judges. Stop their radical agenda. And we do it by voting yes on the Right to Vote Amendment. This Tuesday, August 4th, vote yes on the Right to Vote Amendment. Paid for by Kansans for Democracy. Kayla Glees, Treasurer.
6: Hi, welcome to BCI Cattle Chat. I'm Brad White. Happy to have you with us and happy to have our crew here in the studio. Morning, Bob.
7: Good morning.
6: Todd.
8: Good morning.
6: Philip.
9: Hello, guys.
6: So we're happy to have you guys here because we've got a couple good listener questions. We'll dive into a little bit about the source of mineral and does that matter. We're also going to talk a little bit about a follow-up on some of our graduate student research that we talked about earlier this spring that Philip has been leading. And we're going to touch on the microbiome. What is it and what does it mean? Before we get into those questions, I want to remind you, if you have a listener question for us, you can send us an email at bci@ksu.edu or reach out to us on social media. Just look for us under Beef Cattle Institute on Facebook or Instagram, and you can submit a question there as well. Speaking of submitting questions, guys, I wondered, a lot of times people send Google reviews now. Very common, or they'll ask for a Google review. I rarely send one of those in. But what I was wondering is, if you had a close family member or even one of the pets in your house send a Google review in on you, what would the, and Bob, I'm looking at you, what would your dog's Google review of you say?
7: I am his walking, but he picks on me instead of my wife because he knows that I'll get up, particularly early in the morning. He and I are both early risers, and if I sleep in just 5 minutes, he is there, and I get up. And so I don't know whether he's trained me really well or... And so I basically,
6: so his review would be good.
7: His review
6: gets
7: would be
6: up
7: good.
6: When like needed.
7: He is well trained. He will get up when I come pestering.
6: Yeah, 4 stars. Todd,
8: are we talking about the lab or the corgis?
6: Would they be different?
8: Yes.
6: Okay.
8: Very different.
6: Or you may have to say both then.
8: I'd rather not talk about the corgis review. The lab's review of me would be 5 stars. Will
6: Super
8: scratch
6: guy.
8: Me every time I walk by him, lets me lay on his lap all the time, never lets me go too long without going outside. All I got to do is come up to his side of the bed and grunt a little bit, and he'll wake me, and he'll get right up and let me outside. That's the lab's review.
6: I think that would be lab review of almost everyone,
7: yeah.
6: Right?
7: And the corgi would be,
6: as far back as
7: will not obey me when I want him to obey me.
8: Very suspicious individual. Do not trust one at all.
7: I'm interested in Phillips.
9: I don't have any pets.
7: So go back to your childhood.
9: Yeah. Oh, man. I don't know. We had a pair of border collies. When that was the main dogs that we had when I was growing up. And I don't know. They were good dogs. I don't know. The one dog was really smart.
7: You a good owner?
9: Yeah, I think so. We played with them all the time. We had this old rubber football that they had torn up, and that became the fetch toy, and we used to chuck that thing all over the yard. So, I think the Cody was the male dog's name would probably give me a good review.
7: Yeah.
6: See, there you go. It's nice if they give you a good review, and it's nice sometimes they seem to forget and come back and be like, hey, yeah, let's go.
9: That's the great thing.
6: Yeah, that's the great thing. I wanted to jump in, and Todd, you actually got a question from Dr. Tony Parsons relative to mineral source and does it matter? And we wanted to address that a little bit. And Philip, I'm going to turn to you first and maybe have you define what does that mean, mineral source?
9: So when we're talking about minerals, you know, they are elements, or generally most of them are metals, but on the periodic table. And the way we deliver those in a mineral package or mineral supplement is they are ionically bound with some other molecule or crumb. So like copper sulfate, for example. So the copper is what we're interested in, but it's bound to a sulfate molecule through a ionic interaction. Positive and negative things attract there. And so that's the way we are delivering that in the mineral. So there's sulfate forms, there's chloride forms, there's oxide forms, And then there's the chelated minerals. And then that's when a mineral is bound to like an amino acid or a protein or some other type of organic molecule that is then delivered in the mineral supplement.
6: And so does that help the absorption? Does it hinder the absorption? What are the impacts there on how well the cattle can use those minerals?
9: It alters the absorption. So before the
6: that's a good way of not answering the question.
9: So the sources are different in their bioavailability because it alters their dissociation in the GI tract, and the mineral has to dissociate from that other molecule before it can be absorbed across the gastrointestinal tract. And so usually that happens sometimes. That can happen in the rumen, but then it can also happen in the acidic environment in the abomasum, and then those minerals absorbed in the small intestine.
6: And Bob, you've done some looking into this too. What are your thoughts?
7: Well, it is important to there's several things that are really important to recognize. One is minerals, because the most of the minerals that your cattle are going to consume for the most part are going to come from the forage that they're eating, from the diet. And that is associated with the soil that is grown on. And so there's vast differences in different parts of the country. And so I'm really hesitant to make blanket recommendations based on, you know, what is best for central Kansas, because that's going to be very different in the sand hills of Nebraska or the plains of Texas or something like that. So first caveat is, you know, most of the minerals that the cattle are going to consume are coming from the forages, and or their other supplements. And we are trying to supplement in a mineral pack what is necessary to kind of to make sure that they have enough. So it's kind of like taking your multivitamin in the morning. Your base diet is what's most important. If you want to take a multivitamin, that's probably good. So set that as a background of different and the reason that's important to emphasize is, let's use sulfates are kind of the base, maybe, component in many mineral. And we're talking some of the trace minerals such as, you know, copper, zinc, selenium, manganese, but not so much selenium, but copper, zinc, manganese. Sulfates they're a good baseline. And then for copper, maybe the most important one is copper oxide is just not very available to cattle. And so if you see a supplement copper oxide, it really doesn't have any copper in it. That being said, zinc oxide is relatively available. It's not as available as zinc sulfate, but it's not too bad. So there's different – you can't just make blanket statements. You have to be really careful about blanket statements. And then you go into some of the – chelates, proteinates, you know, other ways of, you know, getting the mineral that we want bound, they tend to be a little bit more bioavailable, but they tend to be more expensive. And so I'm coming back to my main point is, if you're in an area where the soil levels of these different minerals are pretty well, you know, they're not deficient, there's not an antagonist in the soil, in the plants, you can get by with, let's just say, with our base sulfate type of a mineral situation. If you're in another situation where you know you have some antagonists, such as molybdenum or something like that, then you need to kind of readjust and have a different mineral pack, and maybe something more bioavailable, something that doesn't react with the antagonist so much, you know. So that kind of a long, rambling answer, but I'm going to turn back to Philip and Todd, kind of their practical use of mineral advice with the guys you work with.
8: Well, as long as it's in a lick tub, Bob, you'll be 100% fine.
7: Oh, you're killing me.
8: I'm being sarcastic. It does depend a lot upon the area you're in. I practiced in an area that was extremely high in sulfur and iron, and there was also some molybdenum in the soil as well. And so those operations had a devil of a time getting mineral into cows and keeping their mineral levels up. And, you know, they relied heavily on injectable minerals like Multimin or other products similar to that. And that's a whole other conversation in and of itself, you know, how effective those are. But it does really depend upon what your soil conditions are, what your forage is. And I think it would be valuable to know what minerals are in your forage. And sometimes we get forage from different sources. Sometimes we import it. And that can greatly influence the level of mineral that you need. From a practical standpoint, I think ideally cattle should have access to trace mineral, salt, loose, fresh, mm-hmm. loose mineral as often as they can. In practice, that can be a lot of work.
7: Sometimes intake is not very good.
8: And sometimes intake is very
7: good. We didn't even talk about that. Maybe the most important thing is to at least monitor disappearance. Now, disappearance includes intake as well as wind lost, rain loss, those kinds of things.
8: Right.
7: But at least monitor if the cattle are possibly, potentially, probably consuming, you know, the 2 to 4 ounces a day that they're intended to consume.
8: Well, yeah. I mean, that's just it. Is it's not when you put those mineral packages out there, it's not just the mineral. It's also the vitamins that go into those mineral mixes. The vitamins themselves, they don't stick around very long at all. Like, they are extremely susceptible to UV radiation. They will disappear, break down very quickly. So it's not like you can go out and buy your whole year's supply of mineral and put it into the shed and then trust that
7: right.
8: a bag of mineral at the bottom of the pallet is going to be just as effective
7: well,
8: as one at the top.
7: That's another place where the sulfates tend to be a little worse at oxidizing, you know, vitamin A, vitamin E. And so you're starting to see some basic chlorides and some other forms that one of their advantages, it's not so much that they're so much more bioavailable than the sulfates, but they don't degrade the vitamins in the package as much. And so basically what we're saying is there's some complexity.
9: Mm-hmm. And so I think one of the things, pay attention to the tag, not just the amount of the minerals that are listed on the tag, but what's the source? Read the ingredients. So you, just for example, you brought up copper oxide. You know, if copper sulfate is the baseline for bioavailability, copper oxide is only like 5% of copper sulfate.
7: Yeah,
9: and it's so bad. It's really bad. So the paying attention to what sources are in there, copper chloride. There's other ones. Copper chloride's about the same as copper sulfate. They're pretty close. And there's some other chloride versions too, but pay attention to that. And you know, a cheap mineral might be cheap because they're using sources that are cheap and it's not very bioavailable. So be paying attention to that. But I'm not saying go out and buy the most expensive mineral because it's the best, but just pay attention to what you're actually paying for.
7: One thing that, because this question is common and there's a lot of different mineral packages that one can buy, look at the feed tag, and that's easy to say, but one of the things that we developed here at the BCI was a spreadsheet where you could put in the – it's not every mineral source, but the most common mineral sources in this little spreadsheet, and you can identify, well, we've got copper sulfate or copper oxide or zinc sulfate or whatever in this mineral at what level, and it will calculate what percent of the NRC, the National Research Council's, they set the standards, you know, we need so much to meet 100% of NRC. In general, my recommendation is for the mineral pack to the mineral, the dry mineral that we're offering should provide about half of the NRC. And then I'm counting on the forages to do the other half. That's my baseline. Again, thinking about special situations where I need to have 100% or so of NRC, that happens too. But by using this spreadsheet, I can say, well, this mineral pack does what I want it to do, which is at least 50% of copper, zinc, selenium, those minerals. And I think that's useful because just because it's offered for sale, sometimes I put those tags in, it's like 10% of NRC. And in many situations, that wouldn't be sufficient.
6: Mm-hmm. So if you're interested in that spreadsheet, you can go to our BCI website and you can find that under the spreadsheets tab. And I think that's a good point, Bob, is making sure that your mineral provides half. The other issue is that you guys brought up is it varies by region of the country and what those different specifics are. So great discussion there. I appreciate you joining us today. If you have a question or topic you'd like us to discuss, you can send us an email at bci@ksu.edu.

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3: America's farmers are feeling the squeeze of high input costs, especially for fertilizer. Farm Bureau economist Faith Parham says a new white paper analyzes the problem in more detail.
4: AFPF released the fertilizer white paper called A Strategic Fertilizer Response, Policy Considerations for U.S. Agriculture. Some of the actions that USDA, the administration, and Congress are taking to stabilize that market, and policy considerations for things we can do in the future.
3: With this analysis in hand, Parham talks about what's next.
4: So next, it's up to our Farm Bureau members in their policy development process as counties across the country get together to talk about the challenges they face and the policy they want to see implemented here in Washington.
3: You can find the white paper at fb.org/fertilizer and listen again here for more from the Voice of Agriculture, Kansas Farm Bureau.
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6: It's time for a look at your markets here on KFRM. In the grains market for corn, September's down 7 at 442 and a quarter. December's down 7.5 at 465. And March is down 7.5 at 480 and 3 quarters. For the Kansas City wheat, September's down 12 and a quarter at 705. December's down 12 at 722. And March is down 12.5 at 733 and 3 quarters. For the Chicago wheat, September is down 13.5 at 637.5. December is down 13 at 656 and a quarter. And March is down 12 and 3 quarters at 672.5. For the soybeans, August is down 18 and a quarter at 1150.5. September's down 20 and a quarter at 1153 and a half. And November's down 20 and three quarters at 1171 and a half. For the soybean meal, August is down 260 at 310.80. September's down 350 at 311.80. And October's down 430 at 312.50. For the soybean oil, August is down 52 at 68.17, September is down 59 at 68.20, and October is down 59 at 67.82. In the cotton futures, October is down 133 at 80.02, December is down 114 at 81.43, and March is down 106 at 83.07. In the livestock futures for live cattle, August is up 10 at 231.20. October is up 37 at 227.10. And December is up 27 at 226.50. For the feeder cattle, August is up 127 at 349.10. September is up 192 at 344.47, and October is up 130 at 330.
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6: 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October is down 5 at 83.57, and December is down 35 at 75. For the oil futures, West Texas crude is down 479 at 75.55. Gasoline is down 13 cents at 283. And heating oil is down 10 cents at 378. And that's been a look at your markets here on KFRM. Coming up next is Livestock Lines, and shortly we'll have Morning Market Analysis with Pinion.
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6: This is Steve Knopfinger for Livestock Lines, and today I'm talking with Adam Ulbrich. He is the Program and Communications Coordinator for the National Bison Association, and he's also the Executive Director of the Minnesota Bison Association. Today, he's going to talk about differences between the wood and plains bison. Adam, for our listeners in Kansas and northern Oklahoma, could you please discuss the differences between the wood bison and the plains bison of North America?
8: Absolutely. So, as you said, you know, we really have those two major subspecies here in North America. Woods bison tend to be taller and longer animals. They tend to weigh more just because of that size difference. And then plains animals tend to be, we'll say, less tall or shorter but stockier. And then there are some differences. The woods animal has their hump really before its front legs, and then the plains animal has its hump kind of right over or near its front legs. So there are some differences that you can definitely tell from an animal between the two, but those are the most common differences between the two subspecies.
6: For our livestock producers who either are or do have plains bison or maybe are considering raising bison for meat, would there be any advantages to having a hybrid versus just the straight plains bison?
8: Yeah, absolutely. There's quite a few people in commercial bison herds who do and have hybrid animals. Again, they're trying to get that hybrid vigor of the really the size advantage that and the length advantage that a lot of woods animals have, and then mix that with the stockiness of a plains to really get that larger, more well-rounded animal that is ultimately destined for consumers. So there is certainly an economic incentive to do that, but ultimately, you know, that it's really up to the farmer and rancher to make a decision what's best for them. But there are quite a few people that do try to shoot for that hybrid vigor, again, just because their income is generated from selling animals for meat. So the incentive is definitely there, but we do have some people who much prefer to just keep an all plains herd here in the United States, which way back when, you know, all of the bison that you would really find down here are largely plains. So, yeah, it's just a difference of opinion, and you know, ultimately, we at the National Bison Association respect the farmer and rancher to make the best decision for their operation.
6: If any of our livestock producers would like more information, where could they go to for that?
8: I mean, you can always check out nationalbison.org. That is our source and what the information that we kick out there. We actually just created a new artificial intelligence tool called Bisonopedia. So if you have any questions out there, whether you're a consumer, whether you're interested in possibly raising the animal, exploring it, definitely check out nationalbison.org and click on the Bisonopedia link, and then you can just ask questions till your heart desires. And we will definitely do everything that we can to get you the answers that you're looking for.
6: Thank you, Adam, for sharing that with us today. This is Steve Knopfinger with Livestock Lines. Have a good one.
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6: It's time for a look at your markets with Aaron Summer of Pinion. Aaron, how are the markets doing today?
12: Good morning. Grains were lower in the overnight and continued lower through mid-morning. West Texas crude oil was trading as much as $2 per barrel higher this morning for a rapid nearly $6 barrel plunge due to that's to a three-week low here. Values are stabilizing into the mid-morning, but remain safely over $2 per barrel lower. U.S. Treasury Secretary Scott Bessent said this morning that a deal between the U.S. and Iran regarding the Strait of Hormuz could happen today, as soon as today or tomorrow. He noted that the strait would then be open, but did not say if negotiated deal would include Iran charging tolls. There continues to be a few more ships transiting the strait here and there, with 12 on their way through now, though it is still only 20% of the normal flow. Grain markets are being weighed heavily by the crude oil throughout the morning hours, legging lower again after the break, with West Texas crude losses around $4 barrel on the session. That's despite a fairly alarming admission by Ukraine's agriculture minister via Reuters this morning amid Russia strikes on Black Sea vessels in the ports. Ag minister said that the alternative routes to said ports would not reach required capacity until the end of August, and even then could only handle half of the volume shipped through the Black Sea ports. They estimate that around half of the country's grain export volume, which is around 30 million tons, could be in danger if the war is not resolved soon. Alternative routes, including railroad or on rail or roads, would add $45 to $50 a ton, or even worse. The main Danube River alternative is at a historically low water level due to the drought and would not be a notable alternative until October. All that is a massive issue for the low-cost leader in the global, and it opens up even better export potential for U.S. corn in particular. On the supply side, StoneX said, we'll be out here with the initial 26 corn and soybean yield estimates here this afternoon. Trade will likely be expecting some strong numbers thanks to the just-in-time rains and solid central belt ratings. Corn had a stronger day than expected yesterday in the face of sharp weakness in the energy markets. Fund buying was estimated to be around 17,000 contracts. Weighing on the market is a relief for the forecast and a decrease in crop stress in the main growing areas, such as the United States. That being said, crop conditions did fall 2% this week to 61% good to excellent, which was more than expected, and lower than the 73% a year ago. This was the third straight week of declines in conditions. More rains are expected to develop in Iowa and Illinois later this week, but the Western Corn Belt should expect minimal, if any, rains. I did hear that there was some rain that fell in central Kansas near Larned and Great Bend. So some people have had up to an inch and a half. Temperatures look to remain in the hot side in the Southwest Plains, the lower Midwest, Delta in the Southeast, and you'll take the brunt of the heat over the next 2 weeks. The EU looks like they will see some scattered rains this week, but temperatures will remain above normal, and heat moves into the Ukraine here this week as well. Corn use for ethanol in June was down 1.5% from May, but up 4.4% year over year. DDGs produced were up 2.5% month over month, but they were down 3% from last year. Beans were lower at the break this morning and pushed lower as the morning went on. Rains falling have added some weight to the bean market, despite the forecast showing heat coming back into the Midwest further out. Conditions for beans were unchanged at 63% good to excellent compared to 69% a year ago, and 56% of the crop is setting pods. As I said, heat looks like it will shift eastward in the longer-term forecast, but for now, the West and the South will have to put up with it. We saw an additional flash sale this morning of 132,000 tons after the million-ton purchase last Friday from China. As of now, it looks like China will intend to follow through on their side of the purchase agreement, but the market expects it now and is finding other things to look at. June NAS crush came in at 217.7 million bushels, which was right in line with expectations. Bean oil stocks were at 1.82 billion pounds, which is well below the estimate of 2.113 and an eight-month low. Groups out of India are estimating that India's oil seed output this season is 5 to 8% below last year due to poor monsoon rains. Strong Chinese demand is definitely a positive thing for the beans, but favorable weather and lower crude oil because of another possibility of peace in the Middle East, beans are still finding reasons to push lower. Wheat is following beans this morning after opening near lows yesterday and closing near the highs. Hard red spring wheat conditions improved 2% this week, and the U.S. Ag Attaché to Canada raised their production. It was estimated that we would see a decrease in spring wheat conditions after last week's report showing a 17% increase in hard red spring wheat areas under drought conditions. Winter wheat harvest is now 86% complete, which is right in line with the five-year average. The market rallying mid-morning yesterday after President Trump indicated that negotiations with Iran were not moving forward quick enough, and Russia hit another 8 Ukrainian ships overnight while Ukraine hit 3 Russian port warehouses. The market acts tired of reacting to these Black Sea attacks, and Russia prices are down $9 week over week due to the high freight and insurance costs. The Rhine River hit a record low yesterday, and EU shipping costs are rising as well, with barge load size restricted. Unfortunately for the bulls, yesterday's reversal higher did not come on a spike in volume, but a higher close today would still be a positive sign in the near term. The cattle complex closed lower yesterday after a strong start as packers bought a few more cattle yesterday. Unfortunately, the bulls after last week's seven-month low, the longer-term trend has rolled over, and that may encourage selling on the rallies like we saw yesterday. Negotiated purchases were the lowest of the year last week, and packers may bid for supplies a bit more aggressively this week. Heat and drought risk in the southern plains will continue to keep animal stress elevated for the next 2 weeks, but the hottest temperatures will then shift further east. McDonald's this morning posted better than expected earnings, an indication that consumers are still willing to pay for high beef prices. Light cash cattle trade yesterday in the north at 235 and in the south at 233, both were on par with trade late last week. The five-day weighted average stands at 233.06, up from 232.92 at the end of last week. Show list sizes this week in Texas were estimated up 7,040 head at 82,569, Kansas up

0: 41, even the December down 8.25 at 464.25, and the March down 8 at 480.25. The September soybeans are down 20 at 11.53 3/4. The November down 20 1/4 at 11.72 even. And the January is down 20 at 11.87 even. September KC wheat is down 13 3/4 at 703.5. The December down 13.5 at 720.5. And March down 13.5 at 732 3/4. Chicago September, we are down 14.5 at 636.5. The December down 14 at 655.25. And the March down 13 3/4 at 671.5. October live cattle are up 32.5 at 227.05. The December up 22.5 at 226.45. And February up 2.5 at 226.52.5. August feeders up 255 at 350.37.5. September up 290 at 345.45. The October up 257.5 at 335.97.5. And the November up 135 at 328.40. And those are your markets.
1: Thank you, Aaron. 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
0: If anybody has any questions or would like to speak with a risk manager opinion about what you're doing for marketing in your operation, please give us a call at 888-452-8751.
1: Thanks, Aaron. Have a good one.
0: You as well. Thank you.
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2: Breaking news this hour from Town Hall. Amit Thomason. Debating the nomination of Todd Blanche for Attorney General of Senate Judiciary Committee, panel chair Chuck Grassley says he is pleased that GOP colleagues Tom Tillis and John Cornyn have worked out the anti-weaponization fund issue, clearing the way for a vote.
3: I'm grateful that they, as well as Mr. Blanche and the White House, worked in good faith to solve them, formerly rescinding the fund and clarifying the scope of release of claims has put this issue to bed once and for all.
2: And the committee is expected to pass the nomination along to the full Senate. It's their last chance to avoid utter destruction, so says President Trump, who says that talks are underway once again with Iran. He says the Gulf allies pleaded with him not to attack Iran, but rather to give diplomacy one more chance. A 37-year-old man is accused of intentionally starting one of the three destructive wildfires in Spokane, Washington, charged with arson. The suspect being held on $1 million bond. President Trump not at all pleased with the U.S. attorney for Washington, D.C.
4: I was disappointed with Jeanine Pirro, really disappointed with Jeanine Pirro. She folded like an umbrella. And people get away with things, and it's a disgrace.
2: The president says Pirro choked in moving to drop charges against a man who had been accused of vandalizing the reflecting pool. Although job openings are down slightly, falling to 7.4 million, the government reports that employment remains resilient in the face of multiple challenges, perhaps the biggest of which is the ongoing uncertainty over the Iran situation. Wall Street resilient this morning, stocks sharply higher. The Dow is up 805 points, while the NASDAQ is ahead 426 points. More on these stories, townhall.com.
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3: It's Trish Swoboda with KFRM, and it's time to take a look at your Oklahoma News Today in your Oklahoma Journal entry. A new solar power facility planned for southeast Oklahoma will provide electricity for Google operations across the regional power grid. Google and energy company RWE Americas have reached a 15-year power purchase agreement for the Crooked Creek Solar Project in McCurtain County. The facility is expected to begin construction later this year and start operating in 2028. The project will be capable of generating up to 155 megawatts of solar electricity. Under the agreement, Google will purchase 155 megawatts of power from the regional grid, regardless of how much electricity the solar facility produces. The project will connect to an existing substation and require upgrades to parts of the transmission system. RWE expects the project to generate millions of dollars in economic activity and tax revenue for McCurtain County. Construction is expected to create temporary jobs, while the completed facility will generate additional county revenue through property taxes. The project is part of growing efforts to provide electricity for expanding technology operations in Oklahoma. Residents and pet owners near Indian Hills and Sunny Lane Roads are being urged to stay alert after a caiman escaped from a home in Sunny Lane Estates. The Cleveland County Sheriff's Office said the cold-blooded reptile escaped from its owner's home Friday and has not been located. Authorities have not received any confirmed sightings and believe the animal could be anywhere in the area.
4: We're concerned about it because, you know, they're of the alligator family, although they're not get as large as the alligator, but they can be aggressive.
3: The caiman is not believed to be especially large, but officials are warning residents to use caution because the animal has teeth and could potentially injure a person or pet. The main concern is for pets, particularly small animals that could encounter the caiman. Caimans are native to part of Central and South America, where they live in swamps, rivers, and marshes. The Oklahoma Department of Wildlife Conservation says that caimans are legal to own as pets in Oklahoma. Authorities are continuing to search for the animal and hope to capture it and return it to captivity. Oklahoma Attorney General Gentner Drummond is urging the Federal Communications Commission to strengthen its Know Your Customer rules to help stop scam robots before they reach consumers. The rules require phone providers to verify who uses their networks and how those customers conduct business. Drummond and 49 other state attorneys general say stronger requirements would give providers more tools to identify and block companies involved in illegal robocalls. The coalition is asking the FCC to require providers to examine customers' business practices, reputations, histories, intended use of services, and compliance with state and federal laws. The attorneys general also want the requirements to apply to providers of all sizes and call for additional monitoring of high-risk customers, including those using high-volume calling services. Americans received more than 29.6 billion scam robocalls and texts last year and lost nearly $2 billion related to scams. The recommendations are part of Operation Robocall Roundup, a nationwide effort targeting illegal robocalls. As students prepare to return to classrooms, several new Oklahoma laws are taking effect for the 2026-2027 school year, bringing changes to reading instruction, classroom technology, testing, and student wellness. Among the changes, schools will implement new literacy requirements aimed at improving reading skills, update statewide testing timelines, and adopt policies addressing the use of artificial intelligence in classrooms. Students will also benefit from expanded recess requirements in some grades and other changes designed to support learning and student well-being. Another new law, known as Raines Law, requires schools to provide age-appropriate instruction on fentanyl abuse prevention and overdose awareness beginning this school year. The Oklahoma State Department of Education has developed curriculum resources to help districts meet the requirement. State education officials encourage parents to review their local school district's policies before classes begin, as some districts may have additional guidelines related to the new state laws. The Oklahoma Insurance Department will host the 4th Annual Oklahoma Insurance Day Wednesday, December 9th at the Omni Oklahoma City Hotel. The event will bring together insurance industry professionals, regulators, and experts to discuss issues affecting Oklahoma's insurance market and the industry nationwide. The 2026 event will feature 7 general sessions, 2 breakout sessions, and more than a dozen speakers. Attendees will also have opportunities to network and share information throughout the day. One of the featured events will be a keynote conversation with former Oklahoma Governor Frank Keating and Kerry Watkins, Executive Director of the Oklahoma City National Memorial and Museum. The discussion will focus on leadership, resilience, and the lasting impact of the Oklahoma Standard. Registration is now open. An early bird registration rate is available for those who register before November 9th. More information and registration details are available through the Oklahoma Insurance Department's website. And that's a look at your Oklahoma News Today in your Oklahoma Journal entry. For more news from the KFRM listening area, visit KFRM.com. 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
6: Now time for a look at the weather for this Tuesday, August 4th. In Nebraska tonight, mostly cloudy with showers and storms possible. Lows in the mid to upper 50s. On Wednesday, staying rather cloudy with highs in the mid-70s. In Oklahoma tonight, mainly cloudy with lows in the mid to upper 60s. And on Wednesday, partly to mostly sunny with highs in the mid-90s to around 100. In Kansas tonight, partly cloudy with lows in the mid-60s to around 70. And on Wednesday, partly sunny with highs in the mid-80s to around 90 across the state. And that's been a look at the weather on KFRM.
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8: I'm Nicole Haslip with Managing for Profit on Brownfield. As July turns into August, western bean cutworm pressure intensifies. Fields crop entomologist Chris DeFonso at Michigan State University says the pest now covers the country since it first started its march east 20 years ago.
9: It sort of began to move towards us and it didn't stop. And we don't know exactly why that happened. We've had 20 generations. It's now in the background now. And there's things that eat the egg masses. There's parasitoids that attack them. So it's kind of been a story in that, yeah, we have to manage it, but it's not as bad as it was those first couple of years were pretty traumatic.
8: DeFanzo first found a few pests in 2006 after it steadily progressed across the Midwest, which she says coincided with increasing adoption of Bt corn.
9: Maybe the ears got kind of cleaned up from some of the other pests, and Western bean, being a very gentle insect, couldn't live with these other ear-feeding pests. They would get attacked or eaten, and maybe cleaning up the ears helped them out. For whatever reason, it began to move east, and it didn't stop. So you could see it coming through Iowa, Illinois, you know, into Indiana. So the entomologist at Ohio State and I put out traps at that point, waiting for something to happen.
8: Cry1F hybrids were a major form of control in Western states for the pest, but entomologists in the Great Lakes and Ontario challenged its effectiveness following region-wide crop failures in 2016.
9: It spectacularly failed here in the Great Lakes region, Indiana, Ohio, Michigan, Ontario. And we had sort of a backlash, a grower and industry backlash to all the damage that was in the Cry1F corn. Indiana, Michigan, Ohio, Pennsylvania, maybe Wisconsin, I think, and Ontario. We as a group sent a letter to the company at that point and developed educational materials together to get the word out about the failure. The other thing that we did is we wrote a journal article in the Journal of IPM. So having that team was really important. We all don't see the same thing at the same time, and we all could collect pictures and testimonials.
8: DeFanzo says research has helped revise scouting recommendations for corn and dry beans.
9: We actually set our threshold lower than if you were out west. They would have a higher threshold of egg masses. We use a 5% threshold instead of 8%. We've made it cumulative, meaning if you scouted 3 weeks and you had 2%, 2%, and 1%, you know, you got to scout very carefully, you're at 5%, and that would be your threshold. We also have a lot of fungicide sprays going on now. In dry beans, we actually created a threshold for Michigan based on the number in the trap that tells you maybe you can do something then, and the amount of pod damage, because you can't find them before you have pod damage. They're secretive under that canopy.
8: DeFanzo says she expects to see more activity in the coming weeks.
9: And we had some egg laying kind of early, but I think that's because people are getting better at scouting for it and looking for it. So I suspect that when people are spraying fungicide, they might be throwing an insecticide in. You know, we should make sure that they're there before we do that. It doesn't seem to be worse than it was before, but it's still only, I'm looking at my calendar here. I have this week and next week are two big weeks of flight. So we'll see what my traps look like in a couple days. Those warm nights were at 75. Ooh, that's a delightful thing. If I'm a moth flying, those nights are very nice for the moth flight.
8: I'm Nicole Heslop with Managing for Profit on Brownfield.
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2: 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The recent USDA Farm Expenditures Report shows a mixed bag for farm production costs. USDA Chief Economist Justin Benavidez says the livestock and poultry sector saw production costs rise the most.
4: It's that purchase of that intermediate animal for further growth that winds up being the biggest expense. And it did go up year over year, which makes sense when you think about the cost of buying, say, feeder cattle or maybe buying lightweight calves to put into a stocker operation. Those animals were all more valuable. And so in that factor alone, we saw an increase in the cost of livestock and poultry category.
2: Benavidez noted that corn farmers as a whole took a hit.
4: Farm production expenditures are estimated at $490 billion for 2025, which was up from the previous year by about 2%, right around 1.9% for total production expenses.
2: Which, says Benavidez, means others in the crop sector raised the average.
4: Crop farm total expenditures decreased about 6.6%. Total crop inputs, so we think about chemicals, fertilizers, and seeds, were about $70.6 billion, which generally accounts for about a third of total crop farm expenditures. And they, in some cases, were flat, and in some places went up. It was a bit of a mixed bag.
2: That's Farm to Fork. I'm Daryl Anderson.
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6: Really?
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7: 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Coming up next, the news with Mike Slater.
8: Thank you, Bill. It is Tuesday, August 4th, 2026. Here's what's happening today in America. Can DSA win again? Criminals deported. Blanche moving forward. And a good guy with a gun saves the day. That's all coming up. Then Bill's going to be here with your message of the day. But first, today is Election Day in Michigan. The most notable race is, will the DSA-aligned candidate Abdulrahman Mohammed Al-Sayed beat out wacky four-time Congresswoman Haley Stevens? This is for the Democratic primary for Senate. This is a good metaphor for the Democratic Party divide right now, but we'll see tonight if it's even much of a divide at all. Sayed is endorsed by Ilhan Omar and AOC and Bernie Sanders. Stevens is endorsed by the current governor, Whitmer, and Chuck Schumer, the old guard. The Republican frontrunner is Mike Rogers. Most Republican consultants say they'd rather go up against Al-Sayed, but I think we should be careful playing with fire. If Al-Sayed wins today, it's a sign that the DSA isn't just winning in New York City and other deep blue cities, but even in purple states. Homeland Security announced over the weekend that ICE deported several child predators from all across the country. Alabama, Nebraska, Los Angeles. These illegals are from Burma, Ecuador, Honduras. An illegal alien from Guatemala convicted of sexual assault in Nebraska, illegal alien from Mexico, convicted second-degree rape in Delaware, a sex offender from Laos in St. Louis, an illegal from the Dominican Republic, convicted of kidnapping in Newark. The list goes on and on. Illegals from Belize, Guyana, Peru, Costa Rica. ICE said the men and women of ICE work every single day to remove dangerous criminals like these from our communities and make America safe again. ICE has also been making between 20 and 40 arrests at U.S. airports every day. But the head of Homeland Security, Mark Wayne Mullen, is getting a little heat as he this weekend proudly said that we are naturalizing 900,000 foreigners over the last 12 months. That happens to be more people than we've deported. Republican lame ducks on their way out, John Cornyn and Tillis from Texas and North Carolina, voted to advance Todd Blanche for Attorney General. This after he agreed to stop the Anti-Weaponization Fund. The Judicial Committee was supposed to advance him last week, but they held out until now. A murderer killed three people at an In-N-Out in Twin Falls, Idaho. He was taken out by a good guy with a gun, 35-year-old Jordan Salinas. He was headed out on a horseback riding date with his girlfriend when they stopped by the In-N-Out for lunch. He, in a, quote, automatic and mechanical response, that's what he said, drew his pistol from his holster when he heard shots fired. He has been well-trained since 2021 when there was a deadly shooting at a mall in Boise. That's when he decided to train often for a moment just like this, where he saved many lives. Bill O'Reilly has your message of the day. Next.
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10: This is Dakota Livesay chronicling another true story taken from the 1800s, a time known to all as the Old West. Horse racing and the required betting on the races were big in the Old West. However, on August 2, 1868, all bets were on the rider, not the horse.

0: Midwest, virtually anyone who owned a horse always felt he had the fastest one around. Racing horses from here to there was the number one leisure time activity, next to spending time in saloons, that is. But on August 2, 1868, a very unusual race took place. A group of horsemen were talking about horse flesh and the men that rode them. In the process, an Edward Whipple declared that no man alive had the physical endurance to ride a horse 300 miles in less than 15 hours. Of course, there was someone in the group that took the opposite side, and so a wager was established and a race planned. Neil Morey was selected as the rider. It was decided that Neil would ride around a mile-long track 300 times. He would change horses as often as necessary, but he had to be the sole rider. On the day of the big race, everyone was betting that Neil couldn't do it. At 4:40 in the morning, with 30 additional horses standing by, Neil started around the track at a gallop. At 200 miles, Neil was ahead of schedule, so he decided to take a 20-minute break. As Neil got closer to the 300-mile mark, his endurance started to wane. He had to be helped off and back on the horse. At 6:49 p.m., he passed the 300-mile mark. He made it in 14 hours and 9 minutes. With a smile on his face, he got off the horse and hobbled off to put salve on his sore, chafed legs and seat. I'm sure the sight of his walking away was that of one bow-legged cowboy. You've just heard another story from Old West Radio. I'm Dakota Livesay.
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2: Does a public school have a right to expel a handicapped student for bad behavior? That's the question in the case of the terrible twin. I'm Curtis Howard with today's Point of Law.
3: Jeff and Marla Emerson were 9-year-old twins. Marla was quiet and well-behaved, but Jeff was, as one of the teachers said, a holy terror. He was also handicapped and unable to walk without the aid of special canes. That didn't stop him, though, from causing trouble whenever and wherever he could. His main delight was rock throwing. His arms, strengthened by the use of his canes, were unusually well developed, and he had a good eye. So, whenever he saw a handy rock and an interesting target, he couldn't resist. He'd switch one cane to his other hand, swoop up the rock, and whammo! At first, Jeff practiced on his fellow students, but was quickly sent to the principal's office. "Jeff," said the principal, "you're a smart enough youngster when you want to be, but I'm going to have to insist that you stop throwing rocks at other people. Do you understand me?" "Yeah, I understand," said Jeff. After that, Jeff took to the pigeons that clustered around the schoolyard, and again he had to confront the principal, who'd called in Jeff's mother. "Mrs. Emerson, we can't put up with your son's behavior any longer. He's got to straighten out, or we'll be forced to expel him." Well, the principal agreed not to expel him if he promised not to throw rocks at any more birds. Well, Jeff agreed, and he didn't throw rocks at birds anymore. He threw them at windows. This time, the principal expelled Jeff, and his mother filed suit to have him reinstated. Her attorney told the court that the policy of this state strongly holds that all children should be educated, and this is especially true in the case of handicapped children. Jeff, we agree, is a problem child, but perhaps with counseling or other measures, he can be retrained to stop his disruptive behavior. The school district's attorney said, "The fact is that Jeff's poor behavior does not come from his handicap. It comes from his attitude. He should receive no more of a break than any other student. Certainly his behavior at school was bad enough to justify his expulsion, and it should stand." How would you decide the case of the terrible twin? A student cannot be expelled if his bad behavior is caused by his handicap, a U.S. Court of Appeals ruled. However, if it's not because of his handicap, he can be expelled the same as any other misbehaving student. The court said a team of school and medical officials should study the case and find out if the misbehavior is or is not related to the handicap. But no student can permanently lose all educational services. It's a point of law.
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8: Now time for a look at the weather for this Tuesday, August 4th. In Nebraska tonight, mostly cloudy with showers and storms possible, lows in the mid to upper 50s. On Wednesday, staying rather cloudy with highs in the mid-70s. In Oklahoma tonight, mainly cloudy with lows in the mid to upper 60s. And on Wednesday, partly to mostly sunny with highs in the mid-90s to around 100. In Kansas tonight, partly cloudy with lows in the mid-60s to around 70. And on Wednesday, partly sunny with highs in the mid-80s to around 90 across the state. And that's been a look at the weather on KFRM.
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8: Now time for a market update on KFRM. September corn down 7 3/4 at 441.5. December down 8 1/4 at 464.25, and March down 8 1/4 at 480. September Kansas City wheat down 12 3/4 at 704.5. December down 12.5 at 721.5, and March down 12 3/4 at 733.5. September Chicago wheat down 12 at 636. December down 13.5 at 655.75, and March down 13.25 at 672. August soybeans down 16 3/4 at 1152. September down 18.5 at 1155.5. And November down 18.5 at 1173.75. August soybean meal down 340 at 310. September down 330 at 312.10, and October down 380 at 313. August soybean oil down 52 at 68.17. September down at 59 at 68.20. And October down 61 at 67.80. In the livestock futures, August live cattle up 52 at 231.65. October up 82 at 227.60. And December up 75 at 226.97. August feeder cattle up 357 at 351.02. September up 372 at 346.27. And October up 337 at 337.07. August lean hogs up 22 at 97.75. October up 37 at 84.05. And December up 10 at 75.45. In the oil futures, West Texas crude down 4.16 at 76.18. Gasoline down 11 cents at 2.85. And heating oil down 9 cents at 3.77. And that's been the market update on KFRM.
12: I'm Chad Wolf with your Northwest Kansas update on 550 KFRM. Happy Tuesday. Thank you so much for tuning in. Cloudy, cool start to the day today in Northwest Kansas. A welcome change, especially after yesterday with temperatures well into the triple digits. That heat returning to Northwest Kansas. I'll get to that here in just a second. Did even see some shower and thunderstorm activity roll through Northwest Kansas last night, featuring quite a bit of lightning, also some strong winds, some wind gusts up to 50, maybe 60 miles an hour with a few of those isolated thunderstorms. Rainfall, however, continuing to be at a premium as we didn't see a lot of rainfall associated with them. I will say that activity pushed farther east into Northwest Kansas than first thought, but rainfall amounts on the lighter side, just trace amounts, some locations up to a quarter of an inch, some very isolated and spotty locations up to a half inch as moisture continues to be at a deficit in Northwest Kansas. As mentioned, quite a bit cooler here today in Northwest Kansas. Highs just around 81 degrees. As mentioned, don't worry, that heat returning to Northwest Kansas by the time we get to the end of the week. We'll work up 90s for Thursday, upper 90s. It looks like by Friday, triple digits, even 103 degrees expected by the week's end here on Sunday. Don't forget, maybe a slight chance of showers and thunderstorms here tonight in Northwest Kansas. Probably expected a pretty similar setup to what we've seen last night. Crop watch today in Northwest Kansas. Kansas Ag Statistics out yesterday. Weekly crop conditions, crop progress report. All eyes on those corn crop condition ratings. This week, those numbers out from Kansas Ag Statistics, 8% very poor, 16% poor, 30% fair, 37% good, and 9% excellent. So 46% of the state's corn crop in that good to excellent category. That compares to last week's number of about 54% rated good to excellent, and the week before that, 64% good to excellent. So an 18% drop in that good to excellent category just in the course of 2 weeks around the state. Locally in Northwest Kansas, they contribute to most of the very poor and poor conditions, maybe fair conditions, in the midst of pollination in Northwest Kansas, in the midst of this heat. That's concerning alone. Starting to see some of that crop deteriorate in a quick fashion with silage harvest all of a sudden upon us. For your KFRM News, the voice of the plains, Chad Wolf.
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14: And now it's time. time to go back to the times when the Plains cattle industry was young. Cow Tales and Cattle Trails with the cowboy, Jim Gray.
15: Every outfit was just a little bit different in the fare that the cowboys would get from the chuck wagon. Some of that depended upon the owner and how much money he was willing to put into supplies. And that's another interesting part of this whole thing. You could not start out in, let's say, San Antonio and expect to make it 800 miles north to the Kansas Pacific on a wagon load of supplies. You're going to have to take in supplies perhaps at Fort Worth. You might take in supplies at the Red River Station. You might take in supplies again as you crossed into Kansas at Caldwell or maybe Wichita. So there were different points in which you could resupply the wagon, and sometimes a fellow quit you, you might be able to hire a new hand at those same locations. So the meals could be just about anything as we have today. If you were lucky, you might get some hen's fruit along the way from a homesteader and have a really nice breakfast of eggs and bacon. Sometimes they would run onto a wild buffalo herd, and there would be a mad chase to shoot a buffalo and have buffalo meat instead of beef. The popular beef to eat was usually the brand of some other outfit that the animal had strayed into your herd, and rather than shoot your own animals, you would butcher up the other guys. Sore-footed animals that maybe were having trouble walking would also be on the list to for the cowboys to eat. Or as they passed through Indian territory, they often had to pay the tribes a fee for crossing their land, and that's when also the sore-footed animals would be sorted out. And the Indians weren't all that concerned about whether it was going to be a crippled-up animal or not. They were just looking for the what they called woha, the beef.
14: That was Jim Gray, Executive Director of the National Drovers Hall of Fame in Ellsworth, Kansas, and author of Desperate Seed, Ellsworth, Kansas in the Violent Frontier.
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17: Or from Town Hall, I'm John Scott. President Trump appears to be giving Iran one final moment to make a deal.
18: It is still unknown if a deal will be reached with Iran or if there will be a return to war. President Trump in the Oval Office telling reporters,
19: "This is the last chance. This is not something that, if it doesn't happen, this is the last chance for them to sign a good document."
18: Laura Winters reporting.
17: Iran's foreign ministry says it's focused on negotiations with Oman, not the U.S. The Senate Judiciary Committee voting 12-10 along party lines Tuesday in support of the nomination of Todd Blanche as the nation's attorney general. President Trump visiting California and Nevada, the president seeking to shore up support for fellow Republicans in November elections that will determine whether his party keeps control of Congress. Authorities continue to struggle to contain several large wildfires in the Spokane, Washington area that have forced roughly 65,000 people from their homes, destroyed hundreds of buildings, and sent plumes of toxic smoke into the air. At a press briefing in Spokane County, Washington, Sheriff John Knowles says they have a suspect charged with arson in custody.
20: We took 37-year-old Aaron Farnacci, a convicted felon, into custody on a single charge of arson in the first degree. Mr. Farnacci is currently in custody and being interviewed by detectives from our major crimes unit here in the Spokane County Sheriff's Office.
17: Those fires have burned up to 1,100 structures. U.S. job openings fell slightly in June. The Labor Department says that employers posted 7.36 million vacancies in June. That's down from 7.54 million in May. More on these stories from townhall.com.
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28: I'm meteorologist Michael Caro on the Kansas Agriculture Network. As an upper-level trough of low pressure looks to swing through the northern plains this afternoon, and a stalled-out surface frontal boundary will extend from northeast back into southwestern portions of Kansas. For this afternoon, there will be a chance for at least some widely scattered showers and storms from north-central into central portions of the state. And then as we head into tonight, that chance for some scattered showers and storms, mainly across central into northern portions of Kansas, though a few isolated showers and storms are a possibility in the far south. For northwest Kansas, for this afternoon, we'll have partly sunny skies with high temperatures climbing up into the upper 70s to lower 80s. We'll have our winds breezy out of the north at 15 to 25 miles per hour. Into north-central Kansas for this afternoon, partial sunshine. Can't rule out a slight chance for some hit-or-miss type showers and storms. High temperatures climbing up into the lower to middle 80s. We'll have our winds turning to the north and northeast at 10 to 15 miles per hour. For northeastern Kansas, for this afternoon, a mixture of clouds and sunshine, slight chance for some showers and storms in areas up closer to the Nebraska border region, with those high temperatures looking to reach up into the lower part of the 90s. We'll have our winds out of the south at 5 to 10. Look for a good deal of sunshine into southeastern Kansas for this afternoon, with high temperatures climbing into the middle to upper 90s. We'll have southeast winds at 5 to 15. For south-central Kansas, for this afternoon, partly sunny conditions with high temperatures in the upper 90s, close to 100, with our winds out of the south at 5 to 15 miles per hour. And for southwest Kansas, high temperatures in the mid-80s for Garden City, low 90s for Liberal, winds turning to the north, kicking up to 10 to 20. This is the Kansas Ag Network.
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0: Hi, once again, everyone. Rocky Downing with a look at your KFRM 550 AM radio sports. It is a Tuesday. Check in with sports. Seeing more and more of the preseason polls coming out for the upcoming fall sports season at the collegiate level. The latest to come out is the Kansas Jayhawk Community College Conference football preseason rankings. And to no one's surprise, the Hutch Blue Dragons, five-time defending Kansas Jayhawk Community College Conference champions, have been picked as the number one team in the upcoming season. They are clear of Coffeyville is in second place. Hutch with 48 points, Coffeyville 38 points, Garden City receiving 35 points in the preseason picks. They're followed by Butler, Dodge City, Independence, and Highland. Also a note from the KJCCC, it is former Colby baseball pitcher Alex Cook who made his Major League Baseball debut last night for the Tampa Bay Rays. He had most recently been playing for the Durham Bulls, their 3A affiliate, but now has moved up and pitched two scoreless innings and a 6-1 loss to the White Sox last evening. After 2 years at Colby Community College, he was drafted 12th round in the 2022 Major League Baseball Draft. And the Kansas City Chiefs continue with their training camp as they had their first day in full pads yesterday. It was a shorter practice. They went about an hour 40. They typically go just under 2.5 hours and will going forward. Interesting, the practice yesterday was attended by league officials. The league sends a crew of officials to every training camp for a few days in order to educate the players on how to avoid potential penalties during the upcoming season. Offensive guard Trey Smith commented, it's always great. They'll throw a flag, and then you can ask them to break down the why. He said they're always super helpful and provide a lot of insight into the game. There was news on Cyrus Allen, the wide receiver, who's got a bone bruise on his shin, and wide receiver Xavier Worthy with a shoulder sprain. Coach Andy Reid said that of Allen, who left Saturday's practice due to that injury, Reid indicated it would be a couple of days until the rookie wide receiver returned to action, but will be in good shape. So looking to sports on this Tuesday for 550 AM Radio, I'm Rocky Downing.
1: There is an incredibly important primary election on Tuesday, August 4th. I'm asking you to get out and vote for Ty Masterson. He's fantastic to be the next governor of Kansas. Ty will champion your state's amazing farmers and ranchers, cut taxes and regulations, ensure law and order, and defend our sacred Second Amendment rights. So go vote for Ty Masterson for governor on August 4th. He will not let you down. Kansas, we love you. Go out and vote for Ty.
2: Paid for by Ty Masterson for governor, Tom Devlin, treasurer.
3: This is Kim Fritzmeyer with your Central Kansas report on KFRN. Entries now can be submitted for the Kansas Junior Livestock Show, which will be October 2nd through the 4th at the Kansas State Fairgrounds in Hutchinson. Participants must enter online at www.kjls.net by midnight on August the 15th to avoid a higher fee. Late entries will be accepted at double the cost through August the 31st. All show details, including entry information, KJLS scholarship applications, lead contest specifics, and a schedule can be found on the website. Scholarship applications are also due August 15th. While online, be sure to note several schedule changes for this year's event. The Kansas Livestock Foundation Club Calf Sale will be October 3rd in conjunction with the Kansas Junior Livestock Show. The consignment deadline is September 11th. Proceeds from that sale go to youth in agriculture scholarships given through the Kansas Livestock Foundation. The Kansas Department of Transportation is set to begin a $3.5 million mill and overlay project on U.S. Highway 56 in Barton and Rice counties this Thursday. The project is from the east city limits of Ellenwood to the west city limits of Lyons, a little less than 19 miles. Motorists should be aware of delays up to 15 minutes as one-lane traffic will be directed by flaggers and a pilot car through the work zone. The work is expected to be completed by the end of September, conditions permitting. KDOT urges encourages motorists to stay alert and follow posted signs through all active work zones. Mid-Kansas Cooperative will host a cattleman's clinic to help local cattle producers stay current on emerging tools and management practices. It will be from 9:30 to 2:30 Friday, August 14th at the Kansas Municipal Utilities Building in McPherson. It will include producer-focused education, industry-led sessions, market outlooks, and management tips. Lunch will be served. Session topics will include virtual fencing, mineral nutrition, weaning strategies, and parasite control updates, all aimed at improving day-to-day operations and production efficiency. Producers can RSVP at the Mid-Kansas Cooperative website or by contacting their local MKC cooperative location. Producers are encouraged to RSVP in advance so organizers can plan appropriately for meals and materials. A first Thursday event this week at Smoky Hill Museum in downtown Salina will explore the push and pull pattern of the Kansas state government. Michael Smith, professor of political science at Emporia State, will discuss his book, Reform and Reaction, tracing the push and pull, reform and reaction pattern of the Kansas state government since the 1960s. Smith will talk about the political history of Kansas, including the loss of moderates in both parties, the Brownback era and its aftermath, and what he calls the arc of Kansas politics. The first Thursday presentation is at 5:30 this Thursday at the museum. Besides the in-person event, a Zoom link is available at the website www.smokyhillmuseum.org. The annual barbecue by the Saline County Sheriff's Office will raise funds for the local Special Olympics team. That barbecue and fundraiser will be on Thursday and Friday from 11 a.m. to 2 p.m. at the Saline County 4-H building. The meal will include hot dogs, hamburgers, nachos, and other goodies. Proceeds go to the Saline County Arc Blue Thunder, a Special Olympics team. They provide sports training, competitions, and community events for local athletes. The funds will be used for travel and incidentals. Remember, today is primary election day. Polls are open until 7 this evening. This has been Kim Fritzmeyer with your Central Kansas Report on KFRM 550 AM, the voice of the Plains.
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1: Hello, good day, everyone. This is Lonnie Pates with USDA's Market News Service with your noon livestock and grain market report for this Tuesday. Direct feedlot trading in all major feeding regions has been at a standstill so far this week. The latest established market in Kansas was at 233 on a live weight basis last week. In Nebraska, last week's trading on a live weight basis was at 232 to 233 on a dress weight basis at 360 to 365. Both of those were on limited trading there in that Nebraska area. Looking at the formula purchases, the head count for the day reported at 37,200 head with a carcass weight of 932 and a weighted average net price of $369.88. Now let's head on over and have a look at the noon cutout. Choice cutout reported at $369.49 on the noon report. That's up $2.76 for the day so far. The select at $345.74, up $1.29 for the day. That puts a choice select spread at $23.75. There have been 55 loads traded for the day so far with 39 choice, 7 select, and 9 loads of trimmings and grindings. Looking at the cutter cow cutout, that current value at $354.70. That's up $1.22 from yesterday. On the boneless processing beef, there haven't been any loads traded nationally so far today. On the National Daily Pork Report, the morning movement totaled 154 loads. Carcass price at $102.55, which is $1.64 higher than yesterday's close. On the National Daily Direct Hog Report, there were about 3,600 head of negotiated sales. Those barrels and gilts we can't trend due to confidentiality from yesterday. Base price range did go from $98 to $101 with a daily weighted average hog carcass price of $99.43 and a 5-day rolling average of 100.30. Now let's head on over and have a look at the mid-session at the Chicago Mercantile Exchange. In the live cattle, the August contract up 10 cents at 231.20, the October up 35 cents at 227.07, and the December up 30 cents at 226.52. Moving on to the feeder cattle. The August contract up 255 at 350.37. The September up $3 at 345.55. And the October up 227 at 335.97. In the lean hog contracts, we'll start with the August up 5 cents at 97.57. The October also up 5 cents at 83.72. And the December down 15 cents at 75.20. Moving on to the grain complex, we'll start with corn. On the September, down 8 cents at 441.25. New crop December, down 8.25 at 464.25. And the March contract, also down 8.25 at 480. Moving on to the soybean contracts, the August, down 19.5 at 11.49.25, September down 20 cents at 11.53.75, and new crop November down 20.25 at 11.72. Moving on to the hard red winter wheat, the September contract down 13.5 at 7.03.75, the December down 13.25 at 7.20.75, and the March contract down 13.5 at 7.32.75. And that's been a look at your midday markets. This has been Lonnie Pates with USDA's Market News Service in St. Joseph, Missouri. Have a great day, everyone.
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2: Now time for a market update on KFRM. I'm here with Tom Leffler with Leffler Commodities out of Augusta, Kansas. Tom, how are you?
3: Well, I'm doing much better than our grain and soybean markets are, as we've been seeing downside throughout the session today. We have came a little bit off the lows of the session, but not enough to get excited about. We're seeing the market react a little bit to what's going on with the weather, as we're continuing to see moisture move into some of the drier areas of the western Corn Belt, and I'm talking about western Iowa mostly, and they continue to get rain and forecast rain for a majority of the Corn Belt, and it continues to look like the majority of the eastern part and central part of the Corn Belt. Conditions are pretty good still for their corn and soybeans. That seems to be weighing on our market, but the other big thing is we're having the second day of downside in energy markets, and that seems to be really putting some pressure on our grain complex today also. Let's go back and just take a quick look at what came out of condition ratings. We saw the U.S. corn good excellent rating come in at 61%. That was down 2 points from where it was a week ago, and a year ago was at 73%. Now, Kansas came in at 46%. That was down 8 points. In the last 2 weeks, Kansas has dropped 18 points as far as their good to excellent condition in the corn crop. Now, you're still looking at Illinois 60%, Indiana 64%, Iowa still sitting up there at 80%. So we're seeing still some, you know, good ratings in a lot of those areas. Now, Nebraska, a little disappointing there, 54%. It dropped 6 points from where it was the week ago. But in the last 2 weeks, Nebraska has dropped 11%. Now, South Dakota, they have dropped 14 points in the last 2 weeks on their corn good to excellent rating, and North Dakota has dropped 23 points on their good to excellent rating. And just kind of put that a little bit in perspective, over the last 3 years, Nebraska has raised almost 12% of the nation's corn, while South Dakota's raised 6%, here in Kansas 5%, and just under 4% up in North Dakota. So there is some impact there between the four states, but when you get past Nebraska, the impact of Kansas, North Dakota, and South Dakota is not quite as much. Now, we look over into soybeans, and we're looking there at the good to excellent rating in the U.S. soybeans coming in at 63%, which was unchanged from last week. A year ago, it was 69%. Now, Kansas, we dropped down 5 points to 59%, and in the last 2 weeks, Kansas has dropped a total of 13 points. Nebraska's dropped 11 points on their soybean good to excellent rating. Now, the winter wheat crop, we're getting virtually done there. We're sitting right now at 86% complete. Spring wheat harvest is 5% complete right now. Now, we saw this morning at 8 o'clock a flash sale of our U.S. soybeans, 132,000 metric tons, going to China. Remember yesterday, China bought 488,000 and unknown bought 136,000. So we're continuing to see the buying take place there, but as we can see today, it's not really giving us any upside in our grain complex. Now, you can pretty much call today a turnaround Tuesday after the higher closes we saw yesterday. But keep in mind, yesterday, before we went higher, we was looking at 13, 14 session lows in our wheat and our corn market, 16 to 20 session lows in our soybeans yesterday before we turned the market around. So we're still in an area where this market's trying to figure out its direction. And the closer we get to the fall time period, if we don't see disasters in a big area, it's going to be hard to hold these prices up. And even as we're seeing with the buying from China, it's not really giving us big support out there. Now, keep in mind, next Wednesday the 12th is a monthly WASDE report. We're already hearing talk out there that we could see an increase in corn acres because we'll be seeing the first numbers from the FSA being released into the WASDE report. So that is kind of giving an idea that there could be increased acres. So if we lose a little bit of yield, it might be made up by increased acres, but some are starting to feel we're not even going to see a cut in yield either. In our wheat today, we saw September, Kansas City and Chicago have two sessions early in the session, and ever since then, we have been experiencing mostly double-digit downside in the wheat market. Now, in the corn, September corn did have a three-session high, December two-session high. They both reverted to negative trading since then. Soybeans, the September contract traded mixed. We saw a 21-session low. We also found support at the 50 and 100-day moving average for the September contract, while November managed to have a two-session high, then it made a new low for the move, a 21-session low, and it hit support at the 100-day moving average. December soybean meal today saw a 14-session low, while December bean oil has traded mixed and saw a four-session high, but it has went back negative since then. Right now, September Kansas City wheat's down 9 cents at 7.08 and a quarter. There is good support at the $7 mark in September KC wheat. December Chicago down 8.5 cents at 7.25 and a half. September Chicago wheat 11 cents lower at 6.40. December down 10 and a quarter at 6.59. And September Minneapolis down 9.5 cents at 6.85 and a half. September corn 6.5 cents lower at 4.42 and three quarters. December down 6 and three quarters at 4.65 and three quarters. September soybeans 14 and a half lower at 11.59 and a quarter. November down 14 and three quarters at 11.77 and a half. December soybean meal down $3 at 3.18.60. And December bean oil 77 points lower at 67.37. December cotton is trading 21 cents lower at 82.37. Well, at the moment, we have upside in live cattle, feeder cattle, and lean hogs. It has not been that way all session long. We had some pretty wild trading early in the session, both on the positive and negative side in the cattle complex, especially the feeder cattle. We saw most contracts having three session lows between the live cattle and the feeder cattle early this morning. Then we saw the markets get back on the positive side and finally stay positive, and we're still holding positive at the moment. Now, it's worth noting, October live cattle, we saw yesterday it go up and failed to hold their upside. Matter of fact, none of the cattle complex held its upside as the markets came down and closed on the negative side. But in that October live cattle yesterday, we actually saw the market go up and almost hit the 50% retracement from that June high back down to this July low. And that could be an area that could give this market a little bit of problem breaking through. And yesterday we did see 14 session highs in our live cattle. Now in the feeder cattle, the October feeder cattle contract has a similar situation. It's at the 38.2% retracement, and that looks like an area that this market's going to have to break through before it shows some ability to go higher, and it also saw a 14-session high yesterday. Now, fresh news-wise today, virtually nothing going on in the feed yards. We saw boxed beef $2.76 higher on choice, $1.29 higher on selects, 55 total loads move. We've also heard the vote yesterday at Fort Morgan, Colorado, voting the Teamsters, that is, to whether they're going to go back to work at the Cargill plant. They voted down the latest contract offer to them. So the shutdown continues out there. How much longer this is going to go on, or when's the next vote going to take place? At the moment, there's no other fresh news out there about that. Now, over in the hog market today, we saw it also struggle. We've been on both sides of unchanged. We saw three session lows made in October, two session lows in December. We're back on the positive side there also. Now, right now, we have August live cattle $1.10 higher at $2.32.20. October $1.30 higher, $2.28.02. December up $1.17 at $2.27.40. And February up 77 cents at $2.27.27. Every one of those contracts is on or almost on their high of the session. Over in the feeder cattle, August feeders $3.70 higher at $3.51.52. September, $4.25 higher at $3.46.80. October, $3.90 higher at $3.37.60. In November, up $2.80 at $3.29.85. Those contracts were within 25 to 40 cents from their high of the session. August lean hogs are 40 cents higher at $97.92. October, 75 higher at $84.42. And December, 42 higher at $75.77. Well, we're seeing another day of big upside in the equity markets. For the second straight session, we saw the Dow Jones gap higher, left open chart gap to the upside, and today has scored a new all-time record high at 54,232. Currently, we're up 991 points at 54,169. Now, the September S&P also has scored a new all-time record high today at 7,769. We're up 137 points right now at 7,765. The NASDAQ has seen a 13-session high. We're up 922 points at 29,813. The dollar index has struggled today. Right now, we are 2 cents higher at $99.80. As I said earlier about the energy markets being down, we have a second day of crude, heating oil, and RBOB all trading negative today. We're looking at our crude oil and our heating oil 16-session lows, while the RBOB is on a 17-session low today. September crude oil down $4.41 at $75.94. September heating oil is down 10 cents at $3.77.5. September RBOB is down 11.5 cents at $2.85.25. And September natural gas is down 11 cents at $2.67. Metal markets are higher, with December gold up $60.40 at $4,150. In September silver, $2.22 higher at $60.07. Well, for commodity trading, ag marketing, or managed trading programs, contact Leffler Commodities on the phone or on the web by using 866-GO-TO-TOM. I now return you to Lexi at the KFRM studios.
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4: This is Steve Knopfinger, and it's time for a look at your ag news on this Tuesday, August 4th. The USDA is reminding farmers and ranchers that deadlines are approaching for several programs designed to help offset higher input costs, recover from disasters, and strengthen financial protection. The Farm Service Agency says applications for the Assistance for Specialty Crop Farmers Program are due August 7th, while the Supplemental Disaster Relief Program deadline is August 12th. Eligible landowners also have until August 31st to review potential base acre increases for the agriculture risk coverage and price loss coverage programs. Farm Service Agency Administrator Bill Beam stated, "Don't wait until the last minute. These deadlines represent real opportunities for producers to recover from market and weather challenges." Producers are encouraged to contact their local FSA office soon to make sure they do not miss available assistance. The 2026 K-State Beef Stocker Field Day will be held on September 24th at the KSU Beef Stocker Unit in Manhattan, Kansas. The event will bring together cattle producers, researchers, and industry professionals to discuss current trends, challenges, and opportunities in the beef industry. The program will feature a Beef Cattle Outlook presentation by Dr. Glenn Tonzer of Kansas State University, offering insights into market conditions and factors affecting cattle producers. Attendees will also have the opportunity to learn more about important issues impacting stocker cattle operations. A key session will focus on Tularia, a tick-borne disease that has raised concerns among cattle producers. Experts from academia, veterinary services, and the cattle industry will share information on its potential effects on stocker cattle health and management. Additional presentations will cover strategies for improving stocker cattle performance, the use of corn silage in growing and backgrounding programs, and nutrition practices that support calf health before and after weaning. Speakers will also discuss practical cattle management techniques to help producers make informed decisions. The event will provide opportunities for networking, education, and learning about the latest research and management practices. Organizers aim to equip producers with practical research-based information that can help improve herd performance and operational efficiency. Participants can register for $30 through September 10th, while late and on-site registration costs $40. For registration information, you can go to the K-State Beef Stocker Field Day website. Animal disease research is getting a boost via a modern new laboratory in Kansas. The federal government continues its relocation of the animal disease laboratory at Plum Island, New York, to the new National Bio and Agro Defense Facility in Manhattan, Kansas. Steve Witt is the director of the National Bio and Agro Defense Facility and gives an update.
5: As of March, all of the research activities at Plum Island had been stopped, and the research component has transferred to NBAF now. The Foreign Animal Disease Diagnostic Laboratory is still operating, but I believe by the end of September, they will be wrapping up their operations there as well and will be shifting the mission to NBAF as much as they can.
4: Witt says the transition still has a ways to go.
5: We're supplementing that with the National Animal Disease Center in Ames, Iowa. They'll be taking on some of the diagnostic duties that FADL has been doing at Plum for all these years until NBAF is fully stood up and the mission is fully transferred.
4: Plum Island was limited in the scope of work it could perform and had simply outlived its usefulness.
5: It had passed its lifespan a few years ago. And so it was a matter of time before either the government would have to spend a large amount of money to bring Plum up to modern standards or build another facility elsewhere.
4: Established in 1954 to study highly contagious livestock illnesses, the Plum Island Laboratory operated for decades under the USDA before shifting to the Department of Homeland Security in 2024. A group of four state agencies that need Hanson Muller Company to turn over documents necessary to pay farmers out of state bonding funds and to continue unresolved investigations into the Omaha-based company's failure filed a motion in federal bankruptcy court in Nebraska to compel the release of the information. State grain warehouse regulatory agencies from Louisiana, Minnesota, and South Dakota told the court the documents were requested before the company filed for Chapter 11 on November 17, 2025. The documents requested are needed to determine which state's bond is responsible for paying unpaid farmers who sold grain to Hanson Muller, as the delivery point and not the origin of the grain determines bond liability, according to court documents filed in U.S. bankruptcy court for the District of Nebraska. The states are seeking documents that include a company-wide grain payables list, audited financials from September 2025, and estimated trial settlement sheets for all grain sellers, among other information. The South Dakota Public Utilities Commission's grain warehouse program is requesting copies of Hanson Muller's line of credit agreement and amendments with BMO Financial Group that went into effect on August 31, 2025. All correspondence between BMO and Hanson Muller from May 30, 2025 to November 17, 2025, as well as all records related to the company's dealings with Silverman Consulting. South Dakota regulates Hanson Muller as a licensed grain warehouse buyer, and the state is investigating whether the company fulfilled its obligations to grain producers. The court filings include a specific list of named South Dakota grain sellers and unsettled contracts that include non-payment for grain deliveries. According to court documents, Hanson Moeller has contended that the South Dakota PUC's request for all company correspondence with BMO from May 2025 to November 2025 was too broad and unduly burdensome, and that a request for post-petition contract requests was too broad and irrelevant. The states have argued the production of the documents would benefit Hanson Moeller because state bond payments to grain producers would reduce the dollar value of claims filed in the bankruptcy case. The Minnesota Department of Agriculture has asked for settlement sheets for 16 grain sellers in the state from January 1, 2025 to November 17, 2025, as well as other documents. Hanson Moeller's financial condition came into question when the Nebraska Public Service Commission suspended the company's grain dealer license in October 2025. The company failed to pay nearly $2 million to 38 farmers for deliveries of grain to Hanson Moeller. The company later paid the farmers. In its bankruptcy filing, Hanson Moeller reported it had an estimated 1,000 to 5,000 creditors and listed between $100 million and $500 million in liabilities and assets. And that's been a look at your Ag News on this Tuesday, August 4th.
6: Summertime in Kansas. We've got heat, humidity, and the occasional tornado. But this August 4th, we've also got a constitutional amendment on the ballot, and that amendment is totally misleading.
7: See, the people pushing the amendment say it's about voting for judges. But in Kansas, you already vote on state Supreme Court judges. So here's what it's really about. That amendment will turn fair and impartial judges into paid-for politicians, letting billionaire political donors buy seats on the court and rewrite the law in Kansas. That's why you have to vote no.
6: So while you're beating the summer heat, do the right thing for Kansas. Vote no on the Supreme Court Judge's Amendment. Don't give billionaire political donors the power to buy seats on the court, because the Kansas Supreme Court should never be for sale. Vote no on August 4th.
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2: Now time for the regional weather summary on KFRM. A cold front continues to build south into northern Kansas today and tonight. Through the week, south of the front, highs will remain in the mid-90s to around 100, with highs in the mid-70s to around 80 behind the front. The best chances for rain remain over Nebraska into areas of northern and western Kansas. By Thursday, precipitation chances may increase further south and east through Kansas and into northern Oklahoma. A quieter pattern is expected to unfold by Friday and into the weekend. And that's been the regional weather summary on KFRM.
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10: It's Trish Swoboda with KFRM, and it's time to take a look at your Kansas News Today in your afternoon Kansas Journal entry. Today's primary election will narrow the field of candidates for governor. Voters will also decide whether to amend the Kansas Constitution to allow the direct election of state Supreme Court justices. Other races on the ballot include U.S. Senate, U.S. House, Secretary of State, State Board of Education, and Kansas House seats. Voters registered with a political party may vote only in that party's primary. Independent and unaffiliated voters may participate in either party's primary by affiliating with that party at the polls. All registered voters, regardless of party affiliation, can vote on the proposed constitutional amendment. Registered voters in Kansas can view their sample ballots before heading to the polls. Voters can access their ballot and polling place information through Kansas Voter View by entering their name and birth date. Voters should remember to bring their valid photo ID. Polls close at 7 p.m. Governor Laura Kelly has proclaimed August as Immunization Awareness Month in Kansas, highlighting the importance of vaccinations in protecting Kansans from preventable diseases. The Kansas Department of Health and Environment is joining the Centers for Disease Control and Prevention and health partners across the country in recognizing the month-long observance. Health officials say routine vaccinations can help prevent disease, reduce the risk of severe illness, and protect communities from outbreaks. They encourage Kansans to stay current on recommended vaccines throughout their lives. Parents and guardians are also encouraged to check their children's immunization records before the start of the school year and make sure they are up to date on required and recommended vaccinations. Throughout August, KDHE and its partners will share information and evidence-based resources about the importance of routine immunizations. Health officials encourage Kansans to talk with their healthcare providers about which vaccinations are recommended for them and their families. Oakley USD 274 announced it has informed families of the death of a student and is making counseling services available to help students and staff cope with the loss. In a social media post, the school shared a message sent to parents and guardians. Superintendent Julie Crum said the student died on July 31st. The family gave the district permission to share the information with the school community. The district encouraged parents to talk with their children about the loss and to support classmates with kindness and compassion. The district also asked parents to stay connected with their children and pay attention to changes in mood or behavior that could indicate they are struggling emotionally. School officials encouraged families to seek help if they have concerns and said the district can assist in connecting students with appropriate mental health resources. Those struggling with mental health or experiencing a mental health crisis can reach out by texting or calling the 988 Suicide and Crisis Lifeline 24/7. A Kansas organization is offering free suicide prevention training in time for back to school. DECA will hold several virtual trainings for Kansas residents, including school staff. The classes are focused on helping preteens through young adults. Officials say the start of school can increase stress for students. It's important for teachers to be prepared during a mental health crisis. One of the methods is called question, persuade, refer. It's like CPR, a way to keep someone safe and get them to help. Lead suicide prevention coordinator Ariel Cohn says QPR is easy to learn.
11: It will not teach you to be a therapist. It teaches you those first initial steps and then how to get that person connected to a professional like a therapist or 988.
10: For a training schedule and to register online, visit DECA.org, DCCCA.org. Kansas State University will give the public a chance to see the latest horticulture research during an open house at the John C. Pear Horticulture Center in Wichita. The event will feature research on turfgrass, flowers, landscaping, fruits and vegetables, and other plants. K-State Extension horticulture expert Matt McKernan said the open house gives visitors a chance to see research that could help Kansas homeowners make better choices for their landscapes.
12: There'll be tours and there'll be folks stationed around to really help guide you through what you're seeing and help you find plants that are going to be great for your landscape that you can take those ideas home and use yourself.
10: One project focuses on turfgrass varieties that can survive Kansas summers without irrigation. Another project is testing 40 new varieties of annual flowers that are not yet available at garden centers. Researchers are studying how the flowers handle Kansas weather, insects, and diseases.
12: Basically, we're looking to see how these annual flower varieties perform in the extreme weather of Kansas against the insects and diseases that our Kansas landscape commonly has. And when you walk out to this field, it's just row after row after row of beautiful flowers. And so it's really fun to kind of pick out the colors and shapes and textures that are really your favorite and be able to then look for those to purchase from your garden centers and nurseries next spring to add to your own landscape.
10: The center is also testing three landscape designs with different amounts of water to determine how much irrigation is actually needed. The public open house will be held August 8th from 7 a.m. to 1 p.m. Visitors can come and go during the event and explore the research projects. And that's your news out of Kansas in today's Afternoon Kansas Journal entry. For more news from the KFRM listening area, visit KFRM.com. For your KFRM news, the voice of the plains, I'm Trish Swoboda.
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2: Now time for a market update on KFRM. September corn down 6 at 443 and a quarter. December down 6 at 466 and a half. And March down 6 at 482 and a quarter. September Kansas City wheat down 10 and a quarter at 707 and a quarter. December down 9 and 3 quarters at 724 and a half. And March down 9 and a half at 736 and 3 quarters. September Chicago wheat down 12 at 639. December down 11 and 3 quarters at 657 and a half, and March down 11 and a quarter at 674. August soybeans down 14 and a quarter at 1154 and a half. September down 14 and 3 quarters at 1159, and November down 14 and a quarter at 1178. August soybean meal down 280 at 310.60. September down 240 at 313, and October down 280 at 314. August soybean oil down 86 at 67.83. September down 89 at 67.90, and October down 88 at 67.53. In the livestock futures, August live cattle up 70 at 231.80. October up 100 at 227.72, and December up 82 at 227.02. August feeder cattle up 280 at 350.62. September up 300 at 345.60, and October up 290 at 336.62. August feeder cattle or August lean hogs up 45 at 97.87, October up 65 at 84.32, and December up 47 at 75.82. In the oil futures, West Texas crude down 4.67 at 75.65, gasoline down 12 cents at 2.83, and heating oil down 10 cents at 3.76. And that's been the market update on KFRM.
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19: Well, hi once again, everyone. John Avey with this Southwest Kansas update on this primary election Tuesday. And folks, just a reminder to please, please get out and vote. If you know someone that needs a ride, please offer them a ride. And folks, a lot of folks work so hard and put their lives on the line so we can have these elections. Well, the National Weather Service out of Dodge talking about a high today near 93. Slight chances of precip actually early tomorrow morning through Thursday night. Now, tomorrow's high forecast at 91, and then Thursday 89, Friday 93, and it kind of looks like these precip chances helping keep these temps down just a bit. Well, KDOT, again, wanting to express appreciation for employees celebrating state service anniversaries in August. And, again, we want to do the very same thing and say a special thanks. Now, celebrating 40 years with KDOT, Sam Lowry, Highway Maintenance Supervisor out at Hugoton, and also celebrating 20 years with KDOT, Tamara Venturi, Human Resources Professional at Garden City. And speaking of KDOT, probably a special reminder that KDOT with that bridge replacement project, basically on the west side, south side of Larned on Highway 56, and it'll be closed, and motorists should follow the sign detour using K-156 and US-183, and they say, conditions permitting, that project might be finished by early next year. Well, we know some county fairs are still going on, folks, and again, folks out in Morton County with their county fair at Elkhart, also Seward County's 4-H 5 state fair going on. Special reminder, too, over in Elkhart, that KPRA rodeo this Friday and Saturday, and you folks with those special cars, you kind of like to show off a bit. Bazine's annual picnic and car show coming up this Saturday, August 8th. Also, too, want to thank some of our bullfighters and rodeo clowns that took part in last week's BRCA rodeo in Dodge. Bullfighters Wacy Munsell from out at Ulysses and Nate Justice, and then rodeo clown Dusty Myers. Also, I want to mention our extreme bull riding finishers, and we did mention Noah Lee, who won that Tuesday night event at the Roundup Rodeo. Second going to Jess Trost Claire, Clayton Sellers in third, Nash Jones in fourth, Tyler Kippus in fifth place in those extreme bull riding contests. And crowning the Miss Rodeo Kansas and Miss Teen Contest rodeo competition last weekend during Dodge City Days. And special congratulations to Miss Rodeo Kansas, Rebecca Thornton, and out of Helper, Kansas, and Miss Teen Rodeo Kansas, Faith McManus, out of Canton. Well, folks, again, that's a report from Southwest Kansas, and please, please, as you're driving back from those polls, please buckle up and drive safely. John Avey with your update.
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0: Have you ever stopped to take in the variety of insect sounds that make up the late summer soundscape? As they crank up the volume in the evening or before an approaching storm, it's worth taking a moment to appreciate the tapestry of sound. The assortment of chirps, trills, buzzes, and zips made by crickets, grasshoppers, katydids, and cicadas can be truly awe-inspiring. And here's another reason to relish the experience. 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By the time most of us are middle-aged, those higher frequencies are lost to our ears. That is the Old Farmer's Almanac Radio Report. 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
24: This is Seth Hale with Woodward Livestock Auction, bringing you the market report for Thursday, July 30th. On Thursday, we sold 1,630 head compared to 706 head last week and 875 head a year ago, bringing the grand total to 2,064 head for the week. Market was really good yesterday. Huge thank you to just all of our phenomenal customers, buyers, and staff for continuing to support us each and every week. And big shout out to my staff for, you know, working really hard through this inclement weather we had over the past week, and you know, everything really ran smoothly. So thank you to everyone involved. But getting in here on the market, 4.5 weight steer, 460 pound steer brought from 402 to 455. Type 5 weight steers brought 440. 575 pound steers 416 to 416.5. 6.25 weight steers 365 to 388. 780-pound steers, 338.75 to 364. 8.25 weight steers, 321 to 353. 895-pound steers, 316 to 330 and 10. 930-pound steers brought from 308 to 332. Then had 21 958-pound steers bring 320. Heifer market was really good as well yesterday. Had some 480-pound heifers bring from 394 to 414. 5.25 weight heifers, 345 to 390. 6.25 weight heifers brought from 331 to 356.75. Then had 118 Charlet Corrientan Cross heifers weigh tight 700, bring 330. All in all, the market was really exceptional. Had a good run of yearlings, some nice calves as well. Like, once again, huge thank you to just our phenomenal customers, buyers, and staff who continue to show up and support us each and every week. If there's anything we can ever do for you, we sure would love the opportunity to earn and keep your business in whatever way that may be. Please feel free to give me a call anytime. Seth Hale, 940-256-0741. That's Seth Hale, 940-256-0741. Hey, thank y'all, and y'all have a great weekend.
25: 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From Freedom, 40 black and red, 3 to 5 year old fall calving cows bred to Angus bulls. 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Many more consignments on the books. 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
13: 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For more information, contact listing agent Kyle Campbell at 620-899-6989 or go to bigiron.com.
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2: Now time for a market update on KFRM. September corn down 6 1/4 at 443, December down 6 1/4 at 466 1/4, and March down 6 at 482 1/4. September Kansas City wheat down 10 at 707 1/4, December down 9 at 725, and March down 8 3/4 at 737 1/2. September Chicago wheat down 114 at 639 1/2. December down 10 3/4 at 658 1/4, and March down 10 1/4 at 675. August soybeans down 13 3/4 at 1157 1/2. September down 13 3/4 at 1160, and November down 13 1/4 at 1179 1/4. August soybean meal down 250 at 310.90. September down 170 at 313.70, and October down 210 at 314.70. August soybean oil down 75 at 67.94. September down 73 at 68.06, and October down 73 at 67.68. In the livestock futures, August live cattle up 85 at 231.95. October up 117 at 227.90, and December up 105 at 227.27. August feeder cattle up 337 at 351.20, September up 360 at 346.15, and October up 345 at 337.15. August lean hogs up 32 at 97.85. October up 67 at 84.35, and December up 42 at 75.77. In the oil futures, West Texas crude down 4.48 at 75.86, gasoline down 12 cents at 2.84, and heating oil down 9 cents at 3.78. And that's been the market update on KFRM.
7: Mitch Anthony here with today's Daily Dose. Honesty is not inborn, writes educator and author David Carroll. Unlike perseverance, say, or courage, which some youngsters display at amazingly early ages, the wish to treat other people fairly and squarely has to be taught, he says. Parents and other significant adults need to shape their children's understanding of the three aspects of honesty. Honesty of possessions, not taking what belongs to another person. Honesty of words, learning to speak truthfully. Honesty of behavior, not cheating or victimizing others. Thomas Jefferson said, "Honesty is the first chapter of the book of wisdom." Another important area is industriousness. Many young people want to enjoy life's pleasures without engaging in the perspiration it takes to get there. No pain, no gain is a lesson all children must learn. Adults can model this with hard work and follow-through of difficult tasks in difficult circumstances. These are key lessons in the school of life. With honesty and industry, young people will learn that they have to work hard and that they must do right. This is Mitch Anthony reminding you once again that life is whatever you make it. Mitch Anthony here to tell you about the R Extra Mile, a charity that uses your extra airline miles to help cancer patients get where they need to go.
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2: Now time for a look at the weather for this Tuesday, August 4th. In Nebraska tonight, mostly cloudy with showers and storms possible. Lows in the mid to upper 50s. On Wednesday, staying rather cloudy with highs in the mid-70s. In Oklahoma tonight, mainly cloudy with lows in the mid to upper 60s. And on Wednesday, partly to mostly sunny with highs in the mid-90s to around 100. In Kansas tonight, partly cloudy with lows in the mid-60s to around 70. And on Wednesday, partly sunny with highs in the mid-80s to around 90 across the state. And that's been a look at the weather on KFRM.
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4: Hello, everyone. I'm Cindy Young with Brownfield, and this is my two cents. Everywhere I go, I hear people voicing frustration with the national news media. A recent social media rant called their approach borderline immoral, claiming they feed off controversy to divide the public and boost ratings by selling more ad space. There's more truth to that than many would like to know. Truly objective news programs are rare these days. What often passes for investigative journalism on national television is frequently one-sided, leading heavily unbiased sources and questionable evidence. The goal doesn't seem to be informing the public. It's about stirring emotions, driving engagement, and keeping viewers glued to the screen. As consumers, we're not just watching passively. We're often being manipulated. Many viewers still accept it all at face value, returning day after day, waiting for the next sensational story. It's hard to blame those individual journalists entirely. Most don't enter the field expecting to compromise their integrity. But when newsroom priorities shift from truth to ratings, even the most ethical reporters face tough choices. Let's be honest. The media gives us what we respond to. Controversy sells. Outrage spreads. Calm, reasoned reporting often gets buried. National news networks carefully track audience behavior and tailor content to what brings in the most viewers. I don't condone media outlets that twist facts or ignore opposing viewpoints, but we as a nation must acknowledge our role in this cycle. If we want better media, we have to start demanding it. Support journalism that values depth and balance. I'm Cindy Young with Brownfield. That's my two cents.
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1: Now time for a market update on KFRM. I'm here with Donna Hughes with StoneX out of Abilene, Texas. Donna, how's it going?
2: Going well today. We had some positive action in the cattle markets and grains. We saw contracts fall off of those overnight highs and end up lower on the day. Word that the union at Fort Morgan, Colorado, rejected a settlement provided headwinds for cattle contracts for the session today. The market has scored a significant low recently, this as fed cattle supplies begin to increase into year end. Packers may find cattle feeders more willing to negotiate as packers have more August forward contracted cattle available. Product values have improved on higher volumes as of late, mostly attributed to gains in middle meats. We saw higher closes for live cattle today with the August contract closing up 85 points at 231.95, October 227.90, that was up 117, December up 105 at 227.27, February closed up 90 points at 227.40, and we have support in the October live cattle contract at 225.50 with resistance at the 228.75 area. And over in the feeders, we saw the bull spread gains for today also working. Near-term contracts continue to follow current sale barn values, while thoughts of increased numbers pressures deferred contracts. The September feeders show support at 340.15 with resistance at 346.75. On our settlements, August closed up 337 points at 351.20, September 346.15 up 360, October 337.15 up 345, and November closed up 262 points at 329.67. Today's estimated fed cattle slaughter is reported at 110,000 head with the week's total at 200,000. The CME Feeder Cattle Index is last reported at 346.89. That was as of July 31st. That was up $1.06. And on the noon box beef wire, choice reported at 369.49. That was up 2.76. Select up $1.29 at 345.74. That brings the choice select spread to 23.75. The load count was reported at 55. And over in the hog markets, we saw a more positive feel on this turnaround Tuesday. Higher pork cutout values supported hog futures in today's session. We saw higher trade into the close as well. Spot cash hog markets have softened a bit with the USDA's national market quoted at 99.43 this morning. USDA pork cutout was up $1.64 as of August 3rd at 102.55. Today's hog slaughter is estimated at 483,000, with the week's total at 901,000. We did remain within the range of support and resistance on October hogs today. Support comes in at 83.05 with resistance at 84.60. August hogs closed up 32 points at 97.85. October, 84.35, up 67. December, up 42 points at 75.77. And over in the grain markets, a bit disappointing for traders. Corn saw a lower trade as we were heading into the close. Traders were hanging hope on Monday's reversal higher action and a possible retest of the recent highs. Weather and war will continue to be the main highlights for traders to watch going forward. December corn support comes in at 460 with the 50-day moving average at 459, resistance at 472, and we were right between those 2 points today on the close. September corn closed down 7 at 442 and a quarter. December 465 and a half down 7. March down 6 and 3 quarters at 481 and a half. May closed at 490 and a half. That was down 6.5 cents. Wheat contracts continued to fade lower throughout the session, pressured in part by lower crude values, lackluster demand, and an easing of tensions in the Middle East for the moment. Technical selling was also a feature of the trade as corn values and soybean values were also lower on the day. We are running above the 50, 100, and 200-day moving average in the September Kansas City contract. Support comes in at 703 with resistance at 725. September Kansas City wheat closed at 707. That was down 10 and a quarter cents. December, 724 and a half, down 9.5. March, down 9.75 at 736.5. May closed the session down 10 cents at 741.5. And over in the Chicago contracts, we saw lower trade as well. September down 12.5 at 638.5. December 657 and a quarter, down 12. March 673.5, down 11.75. And May was down 12 cents at 680.5. And in the September Chicago contract, we show support at 635 with resistance at that 659 to 660 area, which coincides with that 20-day moving average. And over in the soybean contracts, there was a little pressure felt into the close as well, with weaker product markets, lower crude oil values, and a wetter forecast pushing prices lower. A bright light in all of it was this morning's USDA announcement of another 132,000 metric tons of soybeans sold to China. November soybean support comes in at 1170, which is the 100-day moving average, and resistance is at 1190, followed by 1205. And our closes today in the soybeans saw the August down 13.75 at 1155, September 1158.75 down 15, November 1177.75 down 14.5, January closed the session at 1193.25, that was down 13.75 cents. And over in the outside markets, we saw the crude oil dropped sharply lower off of those overnight highs, and this as we saw developments in the Middle East with the U.S. and Iran apparently in a deal negotiating to try to open up the Strait of Hormuz. We've seen this before, and so we're hoping that we get some kind of resolution to that in the near term. And stock indices were higher as crude oil sank lower. Strong tech earnings and the U.S.-Iran peace hopes also helped to support the upside with the indices today. And that's a wrap on this turnaround Tuesday action. And tomorrow, traders will be looking for the EIA ethanol data that will be released in the morning.
1: Well, thanks for the update, Donna. And if they have questions, how can they reach you there at StoneX?
2: 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You can look me up on LinkedIn or Twitter.
1: Awesome, and have a great day.
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1: That's been Donna Hughes with StoneX from Abilene, Texas, with your market update.
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0: It's now time for the Kansas Grain Sorghum Report, brought to you by the Kansas Grain Sorghum Commission. More with your report right after
9: this.
0: This
9: is Steve Knopfinger reporting for KFRM on the Kansas Sorghum Report. Today, we're visiting with Mindy Wells, Collegiate Communications Fellow with the Kansas Grain Sorghum Commission. For listeners who may be hearing about Sorghum Connection for the first time, please tell us what it's all about, Mindy.
10: So Sorghum Connection was launched back in 2024 by the Kansas Grain Sorghum Commission in partnership with K-State Midway and Central Kansas District Extension and the K-State Department of Plant Pathology. So the idea is simple, so bring research out of the lab and into the field. So instead of just reading through research reports online about how to improve yield, producers can walk through research plots in their own communities, see the results for themselves, and visit directly with the researchers and extension specialists conducting the work. So since the program began, nearly 300 growers and industry professionals have participated, so making Sorghum Connection one of Kansas's leading sorghum extension programs. So it's been exciting to watch it continue to grow each year.
9: What makes this program different from a traditional field day?
10: Yeah, so the biggest difference is the focus on practical data-driven management decisions that producers can take home and apply to their own operations. So the entire series was designed around improving profitability at the field gate. So every topic from hybrid selection to fertility management is selected because it addresses questions Kansas growers are asking today. This year, participants will have the opportunity to explore nearly 1,000 research plots across three locations in central and western Kansas, in Bavaria, Dorrance, and Dighton. So the latest work involving hybrid performance, cropping systems, fertility management, and other production practices under real Kansas growing conditions. So it's one thing to hear about research in like a presentation, but it's another thing to like stand in the plot, compare treatments side by side, and ask questions while you're looking at the results.
9: And it's not just about the research plots themselves. What else does it involve?
10: Yeah, exactly. One of the biggest strengths of Sorghum Connection is the interaction with the people behind the research. So Kansas State University specialists and industry experts will be on site throughout each one of these to discuss current recommendations, answer questions, and visit with producers one-on-one. So there are also technology demonstrations that show how precision agriculture continues to evolve. Whether someone is interested in new hybrids, disease management, fertility, precision agriculture, or simply just like comparing notes with their neighbors, I think there's something for everyone there.
9: Dr. Rodrigo Onofre leads the program. What message does he hope producers take away?
10: Yeah, Dr. Onofre says the best conversations happen in the field, so where producers can see research results firsthand and ask questions that matter to their own operations. So he also points out that what makes Sorghum Connection unique is the collaboration behind it. So specialists from multiple disciplines come together to provide practical, research-backed recommendations producers can put to work immediately. So that really is the heart of the program, connecting growers with the latest innovations in the way that's useful, relevant, and easy to apply.
9: The learning doesn't stop after the summer field days either, does it?
10: No, it doesn't. Sorghum Connection has been a year-round educational program. So the August field days are followed by winter educational meetings hosted in rotating locations across Kansas. So those meetings focus on research-driven production information ahead of all the next growing season. So giving producers another opportunity to hear updates from researchers and extension specialists before they make management decisions for the coming crop. So whether someone attends in August or joins us again this winter, the goal is the same, delivering timely, practical information that helps Kansas sorghum growers succeed.
9: Could you please provide this year's field day schedule for our listeners?
10: Yeah, so there are three opportunities to attend. So the first field day is Wednesday, August 26th, beginning at 10 a.m., located 1.5 miles west of Bavaria, then 3/4 of a mile north of South Powers Road. So the second one is Thursday, August 27th, also at 10 a.m., located 0.5 mile south of Dorns on 200. So the final field day takes place Friday, August 28th, and this one's at 2 p.m., located 2 miles east and 3 miles south of Dighton at the intersection of Road 120 and Mustang Road. So registration opens 30 minutes before each event, and while there's no cost to attend, we do encourage everyone to register ahead of time so we can plan accordingly.
9: Where can producers register and learn more?
10: So they can visit ksgrainsorghum.org/sorghumconnection to register, view maps to each location, and learn more about the program. So registration is free, and we'd love to see producers, crop consultants, and anyone interested in the sorghum production to join us.
9: Any final thoughts, Mindy?
10: So if you've never attended a Sorghum Connection field day, this is a great year to join us. 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
9: That was Mindy Wells. She's the Collegiate Communications Fellow with the Kansas Grain Sorghum Commission. She talked about Sorghum Connection and the field day schedule coming up. 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
13: 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Hey, every time I saw these guys from Canada go by, it was the same thing. 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It was a couple of camouflage jeeps, camouflage truck, semi with a flatbed, and on the flatbed, every single time I saw them, camouflage bulldozers and graders. Let's go to war! What kind of military strategy do we have? Anyway, all right, we're going to dig a huge hole and cover it with dry leaves and brush and such. Then when the enemy comes along, where are those Canadians? Then we'll smack them with hockey sticks.
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15: An ag economist says the timing of the border reopening to live cattle imports from Mexico matters. Hello, I'm Kellen Havikin with the latest agribusiness news on Brownfield. A lot's changed over the last 100 years. One thing that hasn't pioneered its commitment to you. Thank you for trusting their people and products in your fields. Charlie Martinez, director of the King Ranch Institute for Ranch Management, says the majority of imports come during the fall and the spring.
16: By us having this phased opening by the end of August and we get into the fall run, it allows those animals to kind of go to their normal marketplaces that they would have normally been going to. So it kind of helps alleviate some of that kind of efficiency within the supply chain.
15: He tells Brownfield the change in seasons will also provide some support as trade resumes.
16: If we think about New World screwworm and whenever, when does it, kind of quote unquote subside? It's when we get to those cooler temperatures. So the panhandle, for instance, might get there end of October, early November. By that time, we'd be within 2 months of opening back up, and maybe we can get some cattle up that way.
15: Minnesota farmers are eager for Congress to pass a farm bill. Brownfield's Mark Dornkamp has more from Farm Fest in southwest Minnesota.
17: Bob Worth farms near Lake Benton and says the last time a five-year farm bill was passed was 2018.
18: And it's 2026, so I mean, this is long enough. 8 years on a farm bill. We should have this done in 5 years and get it done. We need a farm bill. We need the certainty of a farm bill.
17: The U.S. Senate has scheduled a farm bill markup Thursday, and southeast Minnesota farmer Rose Caro tells Brownfield she's hopeful.
19: I'm very, very grateful for the work that has been done so far on it. I know that they're just dialing in a lot of things.
17: But Worth says,
18: I know our people in D.C. are trying, but just try a little bit harder. That's all I ask.
17: Near Redwood Falls, Mark Dorenkamp, Brownfield.
15: The executive director of the Nebraska Pork Producers Association says any disruption to the USMCA agreement could devastate the industry. Seth Mitchell says maintaining market access is critical.
20: We want no new tariff barriers for pork access to other countries, zero tariff entry. It's really quite simple. USMCA has been one of the greatest success stories in terms of trade deals for not just pork, but really all of agriculture.
15: He tells Brownfield nearly half of U.S. pork is exported to Canada and Mexico.
20: That trade, in addition to trade globally, accounts for $66 per head back in producers' pockets for every pig sold in the United States. That's a tremendous value add back to the U.S. pork producers.
15: The USDA is reporting a new U.S. soybean export sale for the fourth business day in a row. China bought more than 130,000 tons of U.S. beans. This pushes the running total for the streak to more than 1.1 million tons. I'm Kellen Havikin for Brownfield.
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22: The Public News Service Joe Newscast, August the 4th, 2026. I'm Mike Clifford. Multiple news outlets are reporting that President Trump is considering removing Jeanine Pirro, the U.S. attorney for the District of Columbia, that after a Justice Department conclusion that problems with the Lincoln Memorial Reflecting Pool stem from a flawed renovation rather than vandalism. The president is furious with Pirro, one source told CNN, that he fumed about her all weekend. They added, based on his criticisms of her, they find it highly likely she'll be removed from the job. The other source, a senior administration official, said Trump was blindsided by the court filing from Pirro, a longtime ally. The president did not know beforehand that she was going to do that. Meantime, with the Senate expected to confirm Todd Blanche as the next U.S. Attorney General this week, pressure from watchdog groups is mounting on Maine Republican Senator Susan Collins, who may cast the deciding vote.
1: Blanche has vowed in writing that the Justice Department will not create the anti-weaponization fund for the president's allies, something Collins rejected. But he's also slowed investigations for fatal ICE shootings, including the death of a young father in Maine last month. Brett Edkins with the nonprofit Stand Up America says Mainers want answers, but the Blanche vote stands in their way.
2: Her concern, her strongly worded letters, those are not enough anymore. Mainers need action from Senator Collins, and that starts with voting no on Blanche's nomination.
1: Collins has asked the DOJ to cooperate with local and state authorities to give the public confidence that an inquiry into the Maine shooting is fair. But Blanche told the Senate committee their help was not needed to ensure an independent investigation. Senator Collins' office did not respond to this reporter's request for an interview. I'm Catherine Carley.
3: A July YouGov poll shows 58% of Americans who've heard about recent ICE shootings support abolishing ICE altogether. Only 36% say that's something they oppose. And changes to Medi-Cal are coming fast and furious, but California funds a network of thousands of community health workers, also known as promotoras, to help low-income families understand their health insurance options.
23: A few years ago, the state added these services as a benefit in Medi-Cal, which is the Golden State's Medicaid program. Mar Velez, policy director with the Latino Coalition for a Healthy California, says they're trusted bilingual messengers who can lay out the changes clearly.
24: Community health workers, promotoras de salud, are the lifeline to our community to be able to adhere to these new burdensome requirements. We need to ensure that they continue to be funded, protected from any state cuts.
23: Republicans in Congress passed huge cuts to Medicaid last summer and put the savings toward immigration enforcement and tax cuts. I'm Suzanne Potter.
3: This is Public News Service. Used tires are polluting Kentucky waterways, leaching toxic chemicals and rubber pollution into wildlife habitat and drinking water sources. Arnadia Ramlagan explains.
25: In 2024, advocates pulled about 200 tires out of a four-mile stretch of the Red River near Clay City. Nick Hart, water policy director with Kentucky Waterways Alliance, says that level of tire trash isn't unusual, and the problem only seems to be worsening.
26: We've worked with some partners who remove tires out of the same stretch of river every single year, and we work with other partners who've removed tens of thousands of tires out of one stretch of river, one river, over numerous years.
25: A new online dashboard developed by the Alliance makes it easier for Kentuckians to report tires dumped in or near local waterways using their smartphone. Hart says the dashboard creates a visual map of where tires have been reported that the advocates can use to locate and remove them.
3: Next, Arizona nurses feeling the brunt of changes to accessible and affordable health care. The federal budget stripped some low-income Arizonans of services that have traditionally been available, causing more patients to use emergency rooms as their first option for care.
27: The stories of people trying to afford health care run the gamut. Put food on the table or go to the doctor. Go to work sick or take a pay hit for staying home. Healthcare workers cite stories of diabetic patients forced to ration insulin and blood pressure medications, choosing basic survival over optimal health. Tucson-based National Association of Hispanic Nurses President Serena Martinez says the changes in healthcare access and affordability are hitting the elderly population especially hard.
28: We've seen a lot of them come in related to falls because they're not taking their medications properly or very emaciated because they can't afford groceries.
27: From the healthcare provider standpoint, Martinez says nurses who were already overworked before cuts are burning out. I'm Mark Moran.
3: Finally, humanitarian groups are calling on the Congress to pass legislation that would block restrictions to foreign aid on ideological grounds.
29: The Protect Human Rights and Public Health and Foreign Assistance Act would nullify the expansion of President Donald Trump's global gag rule. The State Department's latest expansion of the rule now includes restrictions on all foreign aid for groups that promote LGBTQ rights, gender-affirming care, or diversity and equity initiatives. Felicity Gray with Nonviolent Peace Force says such restrictions could hurt organizations that support women who face sexual assault and violence.
30: Under the current expansion of the DEI provisions, we might not be able to advocate for someone targeted because of their gender, or their race or ethnicity because of the way that this policy silences humanitarian organizations and their ability to do the work that they are mandated to do.
29: I'm Simone Perez.
3: This is Mike Clifford for Public News Service, member and listener supported. 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
4: Now time for the Mercury Cup for this Tuesday, August 4th. September corn down 7 at 442 and a quarter. December down 7 at 465 and a half, and March down 6 and 3 quarters at 481 and a half. September Kansas City wheat down 10 and a quarter at 707. December down 9 and a half at 724 and a half, and March down 9 and 3 quarters at 736 and a half. September Chicago wheat down 12 and 3 quarters at 634 and a half. December down 12 at 657 and a quarter, and March down 11 and 3 quarters at 673. August soybeans down 13 and 3 quarters at 1155. September down 15 at 1158 and 3 quarters, and November down 14 and a half at 1177 and 3 quarters. August soybean meal down 280 at 310.60. September down 270 at 312.70, and October down 3 at 313.80. August soybean oil down 51 at 68.18. September down 59 at 68.20, and October down 59 at 67.82. In the livestock futures, August live cattle up 85 at 231.95. October up 117 at 227.90, and December up 105 at 227.27. August feeder cattle up 337 at 351.20. September up 360 at 346.15, and October up 345 at 337.15. August lean hogs up 32 at 97.85. October up 67 at 84.35, and December up 42 at 75.77. In the oil futures, West Texas crude down 4.48 at 75.86, gasoline down 11 cents at 2.85, and heating oil down 9 cents at 3.78. And that's been the market recap for this Tuesday, August 4th. I'm Lexi Bates.
5: Welcome to the Harvest USA Report. I'm Brian Hale, an original production of Howard Hale Broadcasting, now expanded throughout North America.
6: So we're talking to Seth Buxtell on the irrigated corn. You pick a date and go, or do the guys wait for a frost?
7: In this area, they have their corn matured out, ready to chop before a frost. I won't say that we always get all of it covered before it freezes, but the majority of it. The guys are planting the beginning of May and scheduling a 90 to a short 100-day corn. You'll get that chopped off in mid-September, late September. And typically speaking, our killing frost isn't until later September 20th or after. So most of that crop has reached maturity for silage.
6: I'm 60 miles north of the border in southern Alberta. We've got a big irrigated area up here, and there's lots of corn, grain, sweet, and silage. And it seems over the years that the guys doing silage corn have never been able to get it without a little bit of frost blight on the leaves. And I've always thought, man, those leaves must have some value. I wonder if the value goes down if it gets burnt by a frost.
7: So the leaves are such a small portion of your total tonnage, and this is just hypothetically speaking, but if they're pushing their maturity window right up against frost, is what they're doing is they're pushing for tons. They're planting a longer day corn to try to get the tonnage out of it and get it right before it freezes. Does it hurt a little bit? Maybe a little bit, but if you planted a longer day corn and you picked up an extra 2 tons to the acre, is it 2 tons to the acre worth of leaf damage? No.
6: Yeah.
7: So it's a balance. It's a teeter-totter on where you put your weight and how far you're going to push it.
5: 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I'm Brian Hale.
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4: Now time for the regional weather summary on KFRM. A cold front continues to build south into northern Kansas today and tonight. Through the week, south of the front, highs will remain in the mid-90s to around 100, with highs in the mid-70s to around 80 behind the front. The best chances for rain remain over Nebraska into areas of northern and western Kansas. By Thursday, precipitation chances may increase further south and east through Kansas and into northern Oklahoma. A quieter pattern is expected to unfold by Friday and into the weekend. And that's been the regional weather summary on KFRM.
9: Backyard gardeners, if you are having or expect to have a vegetable harvest that is, well, bountiful, perhaps you are thinking, in the dog days of summer, of extending your growing season. You know, days past the first frost, maybe even the first freeze where you live. How to do that? Aaron Kinley of Penn State University Extension says that is where season extenders come into play. A primary example is low tunnels.
10: It's about a 10-gauge wire that's a half hoop, and you have a fabric-like covering that goes over the top of that. And that just can keep your crops a little bit warmer, even if you do get light dips below 32 degrees and sometimes even below 30.
9: Hoops should be placed over the center of the crop row between 3 to 4 feet apart and secured. The cover not touching your vegetables. While a blanket works in the summer, Kinley suggests using a poly cover of between 4 to 6 millimeter thickness when temperatures are colder. Other season extenders for your vegetable garden include cold frames and hot beds.
10: There's much more construction involved in these. If you really like carpentry, you can make some of these yourself, or you can buy a kit online. And they are a lot more durable and are going to extend much further into the season than just a low tunnel.
9: The difference between a cold frame and a hot bed? Cold frames use only sunlight to moderate the interior temperature. Hot beds, however, contain an outside heat source, or an electric heat mat, or in some cases, manure for heating. These beds can also be used as seed starters in the spring. Now, gardeners, you may be familiar with the term cloche, spelled C-L-O-C-H-E.
10: They're this bell-shaped structure that's covered with cloth. 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
9: So what type of season extender might work best for your garden? Kinley says factor in the amount of time, money, and effort needed to set up and maintain your choice of season extender. And she adds there is flexibility regarding materials to set up an extender. 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
9: I'm Rod Bain reporting for the U.S. Department of Agriculture in Washington, D.C.
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2: Time now for the O'Reilly Update message of the day. On this Tuesday, I'm thinking about Anthony Fauci, and I don't like it very much. Now, last week, the doctor appeared before the Homeland Security Committee, headed by Senator Rand Paul, who believes Fauci is a flat-out criminal. The main controversy is that the U.S. government gave at least $600,000 to the Wuhan, China lab where COVID was constructed. Somehow the virus escaped in a weaponized form. Dr. Fauci denies all of this. He also misled the public on masks, social distancing, school closures, the vaccine, on and on. And we know that because he wrote about it in his private diary, which the federal courts ordered had to be made public. Sadly, Dr. Fauci will never be held accountable for his actions. On his last day in office, President Biden, or someone yielding his auto pen, issued a full pardon for the COVID czar. The document clears Fauci of any wrongdoing between 2014 and 25. Despite overwhelming evidence, the left continues to adore the doctor. Why? Because people believe what they want to believe. For progressives, that means Anthony Fauci is a hero because they supported him. I'm Bill O'Reilly. I approve the message by writing it. You can reach me, Bill at BillO'Reilly.com, Bill at BillO'Reilly.com, name in town if you wish to opine. Now let's go to the mail. Johnny in Chicago. I am afraid and angry, says Johnny. Lots of talk about communism. Aren't the things they want unconstitutional? No. They have freedom to say whatever they want. I don't hear anyone talking about that. We talked about it many times, John. Okay? So I can only do what I can do. If you become a concierge member, you get transcript every show. John Pittner. Bill, I wanted to share my thoughts on the recent Do It Live with Dr. Oz. Found it outstanding, especially his insights to how many government programs are updated with technology. This information is critical. It's one of my favorites. It's posted on We'll Do It Live. Just go to BillO'Reilly.com, pop Dr. Oz. There he is. You'll enjoy it. James, I thought your interview with Dr. Oz would be boring, but I have to admit I was stunned on how interesting it was. Good. Mary Ann, St. Paul, Minnesota. I'm withholding her last name because I'm going to kind of scold Mary Ann here. Hey, Bill, a while back I asked you if Trump's going to mess with Medicare and Medicaid. Is he going to make cuts? You looked into the camera and said, who told you that? He's not going to make cuts in those programs. Well, can you hear me now? Loud and clear, Marianne. Doesn't make any cuts. Maybe you're talking about Minnesota, where you live, getting cut off because they will not investigate fraud. Same thing with California. 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Now the O'Reilly Update brings you something you might not know. 64 years ago today, the most popular actress in America was found dead in Los Angeles. Her sudden demise spawned numerous conspiracy theories that involve organized crime, a famous baseball player, even the President of the United States. Here is the story of Marilyn Monroe. Born Norma Jean in 1926, her early childhood was chaotic. Both maternal grandparents and her mother were committed to mental institutions. She lived with abusive foster parents, then married her neighbor at the age of 16. The two quickly divorced. Norma was discovered by executives at 20th Century Fox. She dyed her hair, changed her name to Marilyn Monroe. The actress rose to national fame in the 1950s, marrying baseball great Joe DiMaggio. They split 9 months later. In 1962, rumors began circulating about an affair between Miss Monroe and President John F. Kennedy. She famously serenaded JFK at his birthday party in Madison Square Garden. 3 months later, Marilyn would be found dead of a drug overdose inside her L.A. mansion. She was just 36 years old. Several conspiracy theories immediately surrounded the case. Some believed JFK and his brother Bobby ordered her murder to cover up the affair. Others blamed Joe DiMaggio. Some thought unhappy studio executives hired the mafia for the dastardly deed. And here's something else you might not know. What likely killed Marilyn Monroe was mental illness. The movie star struggled with depression, anxiety, bipolar. An autopsy revealed the actress had consumed a lethal amount of prescription sedatives right before she died. 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
4: Now time for the regional weather summary on KFRM. A cold front continues to build south into northern Kansas today and tonight. Through the week, south of the front, highs will remain in the mid-90s to around 100, with highs in the mid-70s to around 80 behind the front. the best chances for rain remain over Nebraska into areas of northern and western Kansas. By Thursday, precipitation chances may increase further south and east through Kansas and into northern Oklahoma. A quieter pattern is expected to unfold by Friday and into the weekend. And that's been the Regional Weather Summary on KFRM.
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17: UNL Center for Ag Profitability's FarmCast podcast is producing a five-part series on farm succession and the planning that needs to go into that. On today's program, Nebraska Extension Ag economist Anastasia Meyer talks about where to get started. She says it might seem to be a daunting task at first, but necessary.
18: You'll hear us say transition plans. You'll often hear the word succession plan being thrown about too in other circles. And we like to use the word transition plan because we think a transition plan is really the ideal thing. It's a gradual and carefully thought out plan and how to shift your farm or ranch to the next generation or the new owners if they're not related. It's going to include the timelines of when is this going to happen? What exactly is going to happen? What are those milestones that you are looking for? It's not a one-day process. This is probably going to take a minimum of 3 to 5 years. So we need to be thinking about this long term and be able to adjust this. This is a never-ending process. Most importantly, are those written agreements. It's not real unless it's in writing. And that's really because a lot of families have good intentions, but without those written agreements, it's just empty promises. And we always just think about death for succession plan, but really we need to be thinking about disability, divorce, bankruptcies, disagreements in the family. Do you want to retire? We can adjust our transition plan when the good things in life happens too. By starting this, theoretically or hopefully, we can get that plan started that we can make those minor adjustments and we can see how the cash flow demands are and how we incorporate somebody else into the operation. So it's often a balancing act, right? We have the owners. You'll hear us say the golden rule of estate planning is whoever owns the gold gets to make the rules. And these are their concerns, right? They don't want to be pushed out. You have spent your life building up or maintaining this farm or ranch. You like to be in control. You don't want to be pushed out. They don't want to talk about death or disability. Thinking about your own demise is really hard. And that's why, you know, this is a big fear for everybody. The owners are afraid that the operation will fail. They might not be financially stable enough to retire. And you'll hear us talk about a lot in different presentations, asset rich and cash poor. They might not simply have the cash to retire or step back and start this transition plan. And they want the kids to get along. The heirs who are returning to the operation, they don't want to just be the laborer. They want a clear plan with outlines and deadlines. And what exactly does that look for them? They want to minimize their risk. They want financial independence. And they don't want to be at the mercy of their other siblings, whether they are on the farm or off the farm. They want to have some stake in this transition plan and operation. So first thing that we need to do in getting started is recognize who is on your team. Do you have anybody that is working with you on this transition plan? Do you have a lawyer yet? There are many lawyers who work with estate planning. I personally recommend somebody that you find who focuses on agricultural estate planning because your farm is a lifestyle and a business. And, you know, that's something that if you're not really familiar with, it's hard to understand. Do you have a tax professional? Do you have a banker, a financial planner? Do you need to look at a farm manager? All of these different people can be on your team to have a really good transition plan.
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0: Stafford on behalf of Compassion, inviting you to listen as author, speaker, comedian, and body management expert Ken Davis shares some tips on physical and spiritual health.
1: I have wasted more money analyzing my body. You know, they will analyze your body to see what the fat content is, what percentage of your body is fat. So I went to another doctor. I wanted a second opinion. The second doctor took little electrode things and he put them on my fingertips. Shot electricity through my body. You see, fat conducts electricity different than muscle. So if you jerk really a lot, he shot electricity through my body. Gave me his second opinion. The first doctor was right. Went to a third doctor. Third doctor used calipers. Have you ever seen these? It's a measuring thing like this, a pincher thing. It's really embarrassing. They put it right here and they clamp down. I was mortified. He sent the nurse for two or three more calipers, you know, and he...
2: Americans spend a lot of time talking about weight. We are one of the most overweight countries in the world. But it is the inward self that is most important. If we spend half the time training our hearts like we spend training our bodies, wow, we might discover where real health begins. This is Ken Davis. Lighten up and live.
0: 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For more information, you can visit us on the web at compassion.com.
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4: Now time for the market recap for this Tuesday, August 4th. September corn down 7 at 442 and a quarter. December down 7 at 465 and a half, and March down 6 and 3 quarters at 481 and a half. September Kansas City wheat down 10 and a quarter at 707. December down 9 and a half at 724 and a half, and March down 9 and 3 quarters at 736 and a half. September Chicago wheat down 12 and 3 quarters at 634 and a half. December down 12 at 657 and a quarter, and March down 11 and 3 quarters at 673. August soybeans down 13 and 3 quarters at 1155. September down 15 at 1158 and 3 quarters, and November down 14 and a half at 1177 and 3 quarters. August soybean meal down 280 at 310.60. September down 270 at 312.70, and October down 3 at 313.80. August soybean oil down 51 at 68.18, September down 59 at 68.20, and October down 59 at 67.82. In the livestock futures, August live cattle up 85 at 231.95. October up 117 at 227.90, and December up 105 at 227.27. August feeder cattle up 337 at 351.20. September up 360 at 346.15, and October up 345 at 337.15. August lean hogs up 32 at 97.85. October up 67 at 84.35, and December up 42 at 75.77. In the oil futures, West Texas crude down 4.48 at 75.86, gasoline down 11 cents at 2.85, and heating oil down 9 cents at 3.78. And that's been the market recap for this Tuesday, August 4th. I'm Lexi Bates.
5: Benefits for dairy producers. I'm Erin Anderson with the Brownfield Dairy Update. An official with Texas Tech University expects U.S. sorghum acreage to grow as more farmers see its benefits. Monty Christian is the

0: University's executive director of marketing strategies in the research and development department, and says sorghum is a great rotation crop.
1: If you've been monocropping for a long time, sorghum's particularly great with cotton, but also some of the other crops, soybeans, and even corn. It does tend to have a lower upfront input cost, which has been attractive in this era of high fertilizer prices, high input prices.
0: He tells Brownfield, sorghum is gaining attention in the dairy sector.
1: Sorghum silage takes less water than corn, so now we're trying to look to get the fiber content and starch content correct.
0: He suggests the sorghum market is stable with the potential to grow because of strong export demand from Mexico and China. Cash dairy prices were down Monday to start the week at the Chicago Mercantile Exchange. Dry weight was unchanged at 69.25. No sales were reported. 40-pound cheese blocks were down 1.25 to 156. Two sales were reported, ranging from 155 to 156. Cheese barrels were unchanged at 154.75. No sales were reported. Butter was down 3 to 148.5. Two sales were reported, ranging from 148.5 to 148.75. Non-fat dry milk was down 3.5 to 152.5. Six sales were reported, ranging from 152.5 to 154. Check out the Market Minute with commodity reporter John Perkins, mornings and afternoons online at Brownfield Ag News and on our social media and YouTube channels. I'm Erin Anderson with the Brownfield Dairy Update.
2: Hi, this is Kyle Bauer with Plain Talk with a girl that's going to give me some cold, hard facts that I'm not sure I can live with, Jamie Bloom.
3: Well, it's just a topic that was suggested to people that you should think about cold, harsh facts that you've come to realize as you've gotten a little bit older.
2: Oh.
3: And it's just kind of, I don't know.
2: I have realized them all for a very long time.
3: Deep thoughts, really, for the most part.
2: You know,
3: part,
2: one that, I mean this sincerely, because I say it from time to time, is that I'm surprised at my ignorance more often than I used to be. And it's just, like we went on this trip to Spain, and it was like, I didn't know that. And it was like, how can I be so ignorant? Mm-hmm. And so now a lot of people are going, well, yeah, duh, it's you. And so, but no, I am regularly surprised at my ignorance, how I could live this long. And right. I mean, it's not like I know the formula for it's just things. It's like, I should have known that. So
3: things that would be common to some people, and they would have known for a long time, and then you realize. I find myself saying that on a regular basis, where I'll say, oh, "Gosh, I learn something new every day," you know, because it's like, "Wow, I never knew that," you know. And
2: well, and isn't that the old saying? The older I get, the more I realize I'm ignorant
3: and that's kind of where this is this is touching on. But so these are the cold, hard facts here. They're cold, harsh facts. Not everyone you form a bond with in life is meant to stick around forever.
2: Yeah.
3: So that's true. I think, you know, as you get older,
2: people come in and out of your life.
3: It depends on the stages of life you're going through as far as kids.
2: I mean, like, for instance, when your kids are growing up, you're friends with who has kids your age,
3: exactly.
2: Your kids' age.
3: Yes.
2: And then they aren't on the same baseball team anymore, so then you move on.
3: Mm-hmm.
2: So,
3: right.
2: Yeah. And people move and change occupations and, you know.
3: Definitely change interests and things like that. You can only help a person so much until they got to help themselves.
2: Yeah.
3: I think we've all seen that in our lives. Yeah. This is the one I was going to talk about. When we're young, we overestimate our intelligence and our importance. And I thought it was interesting because, is that a bad thing necessarily? Because I feel like as I've gotten older and realized that I'm not near as intelligent or important as I thought I was, I lack confidence that I would have had as a younger person. Sometimes I admire young people who are just willing to just go for it.
2: Right.
3: Because they do think, I can do this. I'm smart enough to do this job.
2: Well, and I guess I took that in a different direction than mm-hmm. confidence. I took that in that, oh, what will people think about me? And it's like the reality is nobody's thinking about you.
3: They're not.
2: I mean,
3: they're
2: it's
3: too busy
2: like
3: thinking about
2: oh,
3: themselves.
2: I mean, if I wear that, everyone will think that, you know, he's a bad dresser or mm-hmm. that this or that. And it's like nobody thinks about you.
3: Yeah.
2: You know, it's just. You're mm-hmm. just another fixture out there, and you think, and we think we're important enough that the world notices us, and not
3: most
2: really.
3: Of the time they don't. Well, and that goes along with another topic I had saved a while ago to talk about. What is an overhyped skill people boast about having? And you know, I can't think of one off the top of my head, but young people tend to do that sometimes. I can do that, but is it really an overhyped skill, or is it just the confidence they have in trying it? They're willing to try it.
2: Around the kids' table at our family, they were all like, well, who's the fastest runner here? And everybody's like, oh, it's Benny. It's Benny. It's Benny. And it's like, and I walked by and I said, no, it's not. I can beat Benny.
3: Uh-huh.
2: And he was maybe 13 years old, something like that, or 12 or what. And it's like, oh, yeah. No, you can't beat me. And it was like, well, to be honest, in my mind, I thought I could still beat
3: Benny. You thought you could beat him.
2: So it was overhyped. Mm-hmm. Who can run the fastest? Who can run the furthest, if you will? You know, who always does well on tests and who doesn't do well? Mm-hmm. You know, that was a hard one for me is high school was pretty easy for me. And I was far from a straight-A student. But I got to college and all of a sudden it's like, whoa, where's this coming from?
3: I might actually have to study a little bit.
2: This is not the same.
3: Yeah.
2: This is not, so I was overly confident mm-hmm. in my smarts.
3: Yeah. So. And here's the next one, goes right back to what you were just saying. The world is not out to get you. It just doesn't care.
2: That's it. Exactly.
3: And it's so true in so many instances. Assume somebody is focused on you or thinking about you and they're not.
2: They're just waking up in the morning trying to make your life miserable. And it's mm-hmm. like, no, they're not.
3: Except in our field of expertise, most of us are mediocre at best. Yeah.
2: Yeah, yeah, it's exactly
3: true.
2: Right.
3: But sometimes you just got to go out there and give it.
2: Well, even
3: as you said, the good old college try. Just give it a try.
2: Even in our field of study, we probably are mediocre mm-hmm. at best.
3: Yeah. Time passes and you run out of it quick.
2: You know, that has come to be more of my realization in the last few years, and I'm 68.
3: Mm-hmm.
2: And it's like, okay, for instance, we have lived in our house now in town for nearly as long as we lived on the farm.
3: Right.
2: Mm-hmm. And it's like, where did all the... Oh, okay, here's one. Our pledge class in college at our fraternity mm-hmm. is about to have... The pledge class ahead of us is having their 50th, mm-hmm. and we're having the 49th. I mean, they're going the 50th, 51st, and 49th all together to meet.
3: Uh-huh.
2: And I called a friend and made sure he understood they were doing this. And it was like, we couldn't believe it had been 50 years. I mean, we remembered all the things we did, and he finished a year behind us in school. And so he would come up on the weekends after we were back here in Clay Center, and mm-hmm. it all seemed like it just happened yesterday.
3: Right.
2: It's just crazy.
3: Yeah. It's the truth. Yeah.
2: Well, and you're reminded on Facebook almost daily because it brings you up pictures from 10 plus years ago,
3: right?
2: You know, stuff you posted 10 years. Mm-hmm. It's like, that was 10 years ago?
3: I know.
2: Oh, my gosh.
3: Yeah, yeah, exactly. Most famous people aren't worth idolizing.
2: Oh, yeah.
3: Yeah, I think we all
2: know. Well, is really anybody worth idolizing?
3: True.
2: Don't compare yourself to anybody else. Mm-hmm. You're the best you're going to have.
3: Yeah, exactly. You won't like this one, I don't think. Loyalty to your employer means nothing. That's what this says.
2: Oh. I learned that a million years ago.
3: Yeah? Okay.
2: Oh, well, I mean, honestly, I think it's amusing that employees get to fire employers with no particular worry about how their job is going to get.
3: By quitting their job.
2: They fire the employer.
3: Yeah.
2: And we're supposed to smile and take it.
3: Mm-hmm.
2: And then, but if we were to do it as, you know, most of the time when someone quits, they leave a note on your desk or something like that, and they don't come and talk to you or anything like that. If we fired people like people fire us,
3: mm-hmm.
2: oh my gosh. I mean, they would be devastated, but we get fired like that all the time. And people, oh, I got fired once from my job. Well, it's like I've had many, many, many people fire me as their boss.
3: Yeah.
2: And it's like yeah. I'm supposed to just smile and move on the next day and worry about how I'm going to fill their job with absolutely no plan or notice whatsoever.
3: And no notice. Yeah, that's a really interesting way to look at it when you kind of turn the tables and think about it that way. It's, yeah, it's like you're getting fired. And which is another reason I always tell my kids, like, you don't ever just walk out of a job. You need to go visit with your employer and talk about what, why you're leaving, what your plans are.
2: Right.
3: And it just makes it much better that way.
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7: 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I'm Dave Deacon, and today we're visiting with Dr. Brian Arnell of Oklahoma State University. 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And Brian has a real gift for taking complicated research and explaining what it means to the producers in the field. And he's done that through his work at Oklahoma State University's Extension Service. And he's worked alongside farmers across Oklahoma, helping them make better decisions about nutrients, technology, and the ground they depend on every day. So pull up a chair as we chat with Dr. Brian Arnell, who is joining us here on the front porch. Well, Brian, thank you for taking time out of your very busy schedule to sit down and kind of give us an idea of what you do in the realm of crop fertility and soil nutrition.
8: Thanks, Dave. Happy to be here. And I'll tell you, it's easy to keep things simple when you're simple-minded. It just, you know, when the complex, I'll tell people all the time, you're over my head, bring it down.
7: Right.
8: Tell my grads, sixth grade level, talk to me, tell me what you're talking about.
7: Well, let's start things off. Take me back to where you started school. You said sixth grade, so that kind of that resonates with me because that's kind of where I am. But
8: it's where I live.
7: Right. Take me back to where it all started.
8: Born and raised in northeast Oklahoma, a small town of Wyandotte. It's near Miami. Mm-hmm. And yes, Miami, not Miami. near Miami. Up in that corner area up there, really close to the chat piles.
7: Yeah.
8: Really, I guess my career path started with FFA, small town. That was one of the few options. I was not athletic, so FFA made a lot of sense. I hated animals. I didn't hate animals. I was just not good at livestock judging,
7: right,
8: which everybody else was in my school. So ag teacher put me in a soil pit, and it worked out okay. I did fairly well throughout my land judging career.
7: Mm-hmm.
8: And then wanted to go on. My mom worked at NEO Northeastern, so that means I had the tuition was paid for. So when you look at a JUCO without tuition, it was extremely cheap. So I went there. I knew at the time I didn't want to be in livestock, and I didn't think I had the patience to deal with children and parents. So that meant ag ed. So that really took a lot of my options out of the what I thought.
2: Right.
8: Found out there's this thing called agronomy.
2: Uh-huh.
8: So I got an agronomy degree with one other student at the time. So shout out to Tim Ray with CropQuest. We're the two alum for that area.
7: So were you at the top or the bottom of that class?
8: 50-50.
7: 50-50.
8: We took turns. OSU came to Stillwater June of 2000, started working in the soil testing lab with Highland Zong, just making rent and stuff, doing that. Moved through, got done with my bachelor's around, 2001, 2002. Nobody had hired me at the time. I wanted to be a crop consultant and out in the fields, but I didn't grow up with crops.
2: Right.
8: So that was a no-go for me. Bill Ron was also in the basement, and he offered me a position with Masters. Stayed with him for a Masters. Tried to leave for a PhD. He told me some rough words. So the fun thing is, for a PhD, I interviewed with two individuals that you know, Dave. Uh-huh. I interviewed with Wade Thomason, who's our department head, and Steve Phillips. They're going to co-chair.
2: Wow.
8: Co-advise me at Virginia Tech, and I got really excited. I loved the Eastern Shore, played softball, ate softshell crabs. I was in love with the Eastern Shore out there in Painter. Came back, told Bill, Dr. Ron, that I was going to go get a PhD in Virginia. He said, what are you going to do out there? I was like, we're going to, develop Rex for Hollis Barley. He said, well, you're an idiot. That's stupid, among other words.
7: Good advisor.
8: Stay here. I'll make you boss and send you around the world. And so, and he kept true. I was technician for 2 years. I managed 15 plus students, 110 plus field trials every year. And during 3-year PhD program, I went to China twice, India twice, Mexico 3 times, and Uzbekistan once. And so I did get to travel the world. Now, tried to leave. Job opportunities kept me in Stillwater. Mm-hmm. So I've been doing the job as Precision Nutrient Management Extension since 2008.
7: And you are the state specialist in
8: State specialist, yeah. So Extension, I hold one of the few 3-way appointments where I have 55% of my job is extension, 30% is teaching, 15% is research. So at the old triangle logo that they disbarred and I'm currently wearing today just because I wanted to, I do represent all 3 legs of the land grant mission.
7: It's funny that you put the percentages in there because I doubt that it actually adheres to those percentages.
8: No, but my pay does.
7: Yeah.
8: So that's basically who pays me.
7: Right.
8: But you're right. But, they merge. And so the thought process that they can be independent. My research is driven by extension. My extension is driven by research. And my teaching is completely engulfed with extension activities, bringing it in the classroom. I was talking to Wade Dr. Thompson the other day. The lines are so blurred. It's not like you could say, well, I'm out here, this is a research plot, and this is an extension plot. No, they're all the same.
7: It's funny that you said that you're taking your extension work to the classroom.
8: Mm-hmm.
7: In some ways, I could almost see what you do and other folks who have that dual appointment with teaching and extension, taking what they learn from or teach in the classroom out to the public. So it's interesting that you took that approach.
8: A little bit, no. And so there's very few. Mm-hmm. The extension teaching appointment is something that is not done often.
7: Right.
8: And honestly, it's frowned upon to a degree because it's tough because extension is away from campus, teaching is on campus.
7: Yeah.
8: Dr. Lofton has added teaching to his extension appointment because that's his passion.
7: Yeah.
8: But there's not many of us that do that. So you probably in the entirety of campus maybe have 3 that have that split. Both Lofton and I lobby for the extension specialist to teach.
7: Yeah.
8: They're the ones out there every day getting the calls. And so the real world comes through extension to the classroom.
7: Maybe athletics is the front porch to the university. Yeah. Maybe extension is the front door or the doorbell to the university.
8: Yeah, that's where the needs questions answered, needs unbiased can come through. They're not just rooting for an athletic team.
7: Talk about your teaching appointment and what that's meant to the folks that have come into the classroom but then also graduated from there.
8: I guess one caveat to the teaching appointment, not caveat, but one thing that's benefited me is that I run a pretty large grad program, and you've met a lot of them. I get a lot of those through my teaching.
2: Yeah.
8: So I can get a lot of really, really top shelf students, and I get eyes on them before a lot of people. I only teach junior, senior level, and grad level.
2: Yeah.
8: And so by the time they get, I've got a good screening process, and I'm never short of really good folks in state, plus all those that I might get told of from out of state. I fully teach two courses. That's just me, and that's soil fertility, which I have honestly been teaching. I taught the lab of that lab my first semester as a grad student, and so I have been teaching soil fertility at some component of that classroom since 2001.
2: Wow.
8: And then precision ag, which is that 100,000, 200,000 foot view of precision ag, where we talk about topics and techniques. And so I'll bring in a technology and we break it down. What's a good, bad, and the ugly? Where does it fit? Where does it fail? How's it work? And then we do a little bit of software. Last couple of years, I've already said his name, Dr. Lofton.
2: Yeah.
8: He's brought me into other classes because I wasn't teaching enough or something. But we dual teach two other courses. So there is a applied agronomy course. It's a crop management course. It's kind of a fun course where we get about 20 kids in there. We put them in groups of four, and we assign them a lat long to a quarter section somewhere in Oklahoma.
2: Cool.
8: And they have all these problems. Maybe it's got saline. Maybe it's got regulation. Maybe you can't apply herbicide. Maybe you don't have any money. So all these things, and in every field's a field that Josh or I have consulted on.
2: Right.
8: So our real problems in real fields. And then over the semester, they're to develop a five-year plan for that, for crop, IPM, insurance, marketing, all those things. And we bring in specialists. We go do a lot of site visits, and it's a back and forth. And day one, they're told, at the end of your project, what you present will not be right. It's not wrong.
2: Mm-hmm.
8: You need to understand agriculture is not a black and white system where you're always right or you're always wrong. So we will go through the process. You present, I want to do this, and we'll talk about why that would work or what challenges you'd have with it to get to your final goal. And then our last class that just started last year, and we think it was a really good success, we're doing it again, is forage management.
2: Mm-hmm.
8: So across the division, we have a lot of forage, you know, animal nutrition. We have some native forage management. We've really been lacking in the department a managed forages class.
2: Right.
8: And so last year, Josh Wade Thomason and I did a team teach of this course. This year's probably just Josh and I. Bringing down all manner. So Josh takes heavily on the crop physiology. That's his game. He likes that crop phys side. I take heavily on the soil chemistry and plant nutrient cycling. And then we both hit management. So it's a very applied course. A fun thing we do there is the grads did it last year, and we're going to make the undergrads do it this year too, is they roll dice. So they roll dice to what part of the state they're going to be in to make a management plan, roll dice to land classification so they can get some really good land or basically all canyons. And then they get to roll dice on what animals. And so that says, you know, maybe it's a cow-calf operation. Maybe it's stalker. We also throw bison in there.
2: Wow.
8: We throw a small ruminant mixed with large animal in there. So basically a cow-goat, and then we'll throw in something else. And
2: yeah.
8: So all those are options. And they have to make a management plan for the acreage that they're at, whether it's in McCurtain County or Cimarron County.
7: That is really cool. And that's a lot of what you cover in your teaching. Coming up here in just a couple of minutes, we're going to really focus on what soil nutrition means more in depth. And we're also going to talk about one of the longest, I guess it is the longest continuous soil study west of the Mississippi.
8: Throw in continuous wheat and we've
7: got it. Continuous wheat. Yep. Okay. We'll talk about that coming up on The Front Porch.
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7: And we're back here on the front porch with Dr. Brian Arnell, who is the Soil Nutrition Precision Management Specialist at Oklahoma State University.
8: Not even close.
7: Not even close. And it's funny because we're on a podcast together, the Red Dirt Agronomy podcast, and I introduce him in the podcast, and I've known you, oh gosh, a long time.
8: At least 18 years.
7: I was going to say coming up on two decades eventually, but...
8: Yeah. You've been introducing me for 18 years is a funny thing.
7: That's right.
8: And my title has not changed.
7: but my description of it has. It and has. Not once has it been accurate. So let's dive into your title and then actually what it means.
8: Okay. Title is Precision Nutrient Management. What it means is I get to do all things. So I get to play a technology, and I get to work with farmers on why is nitrogen beneficial for a plant or what is pH.
7: Right.
8: So everything from the very basics to automation and AI integration into the farm system. So that's kind of my daily.
7: Okay. So taking that into account, I've always said soil nutrition, and I have a track record of mispronouncing job titles and what people actually do. What does that mean, soil nutrition, and what am I getting wrong in that?
8: So you kind of blend it, and I'm not saying it's not used out there. For me, that's a little bit of an awkward phrasing.
7: Right.
8: I would say crop nutrition.
7: Okay.
8: And soil fertility.
7: Right.
8: So it'd be like you're saying, well, I'm talking about food nutrition, right? And so we're talking about human nutrition or crop nutrition. How does the plants access, utilize, and transport the nutrients versus what's in the soil and how's that cycling? And so if you look at even soil fertility specialists, so it's that soil fertility, we dive into two tend to be two different buckets.
7: Right.
8: I am much more on the soil chemistry, soil cycling. I love the integration of roots and how it works with the plant and the production. But my research counterpart, Dr. Steve Phillips, he's much more plant phys. So he likes that uptake mechanism,
7: gotcha.
8: How the plant's converting all that in the plant. They both are great, and you need both of those thoughts.
7: Yeah, yeah.
8: And so it's kind of fun that you can have the same thing looked at two different venues.
7: Yeah.
8: I focus on one level, he focuses on the other. And you get Josh Lofton thrown in there, who is more of a crop phys. Like, he loves crop phys, but he also has a deep passion for soil morphology, which is how soils are formed.
7: Oh, yeah. Well, okay, so why is soil
8: fertility
7: so important in crop production? I mean, obviously, you're putting the seed in the ground and you're hoping it'll work, but there's actually a science in getting it the right food.
8: Yeah, and so there's even two aspects of fertility. We're going to talk about what people would think mostly when they hear fertility is the N, P, and K, so the nitrogen, phosphorus, and potassium. I remind folks is that the system is really tied to a basic principle that's a chemistry principle of mass balance, which means if I start with X and I remove Y, then what I end up is different. And so the whole purpose of production ag, in my understanding, is to make a profit, which that profit is selling grain, feed, fiber, or protein.
7: Right.
8: Right. So all of those things remove something from the soil.
7: Yeah.
8: Protein, the beef, that's removing nitrogen. Grain removes nitrogen. Feed and fiber removes nitrogen, potassium, and calcium. So everything we have, if we're selling it, is more than likely removing something. So that's a removal of something that's in the system. And we have to manage that.
7: Yeah.
8: And so, if I'm growing a soybean or a legume, it's using rhizobia to create its own nitrogen. And that's great. I can keep that at a balance because it's a heavy user. Soybeans use a lot of nitrogen. They also remove a significant amount of potassium and other things. And so now I have to balance that. Our small grains and corn, they can't make their own nitrogen, so they use a lot of nitrogen. For every bushel of wheat, we're pulling more than one and a half pounds of nitrogen out in that wheat grain. Corn, we're pulling about 0.8 pounds of nitrogen. So if I'm growing 200 bushel corn, I am removing 160 pounds of nitrogen from the field. If I grow 100 bushel wheat, I'm pulling 120 pounds of nitrogen. That's got to come from somewhere.
10: Yeah.
8: Whether it's a manure, an animal waste, whether it's a legume creating it, or whether I'm applying a synthetic nitrogen fertilizer. And in all aspects of applying nutrients, they can be done wrong. It doesn't matter what nutrient and what source, it can be done incorrectly where there's both economical and environmental aspects that we need to be careful about.
10: It's great that you explained it that way, because you may be coming from a crop that may have soybeans. Mm-hmm. It may have drawn certain nutrients out of the soil, but now you're going in with some type of other crop that's needing that. And so how do you, in your research and in your extension side of that, how do you work with producers to kind of develop plans for that?
8: Well, as you know, my favorite word is depends.
10: Yeah.
8: I've been brought some by some of our older clients at meetings. More than once a box has appeared. But it's all about understanding. So if I'm on one-on-one, somebody calls me and, hey, I have this. You really need to understand the environment. Yeah. All the cycle is about the environment, where they're at, the soils that they're at, their management practices. What are their goals? There are some people that want to increase nutrient level to a point to build up. Some are just trying to, you know, scrape by with bare and just trying not to lose the farm. And so we got to walk through all those and understand, okay, what's the demands on the crop? Are we going for max production at optimum efficiency, or are we going for optimum efficiency with production that's making a black in our budget?
10: Right.
8: And we walk through all those because it's got to be cautious. And there's a lot of things we do that make economic sense but may not make production sense.
10: Yeah.
8: So pre-plant nitrogen, I can use a cheap form, anhydrous. Anhydrous is cheaper per pound. It's done. I don't have to worry about it. But our research shows over and over again that pre-plant nitrogen for grain-only wheat yields less than if I delay that application to end season.
10: Right.
8: But at end season, costs more per pound of product. So what's that balance? Where am I at as far as my market, my goal?
10: Yeah.
8: What can I do in my time? Maybe I don't have the time in February to top dress. So then I sacrifice some yield for improved efficiencies and economics.
10: I'm glad that you talked about that, because on the research side of all of that, you really put in the work into determining that, yeah, you don't need to put down all of your soil fertility at the beginning. Yeah. You can stretch it out.
8: I like looking at temporal and spatial things. That's just where my mind goes, seeing how different it is. And one of the things I like, anytime I can delay a management decision, I am adding more information to my decision-making process.
10: Right.
8: When I'm making a pre-plant decision, I am looking at, I need that decision made August, September for an October plant. I do it in October. The end game for wheat's not until June.
10: Right.
8: The major use is not till February or March. It would be really good to delay that economic input until January or February, where I know, do I have a stand? Do I have soil moisture? What's the market like? And so a lot of the work has been, how much time can we wait to collect more data, which is a precision ag concept,
10: right,
8: to make a decision?
10: I think that that's helped not only the wheat crop, because you do work a lot in wheat, but also we've seen that kind of translate over to other crops as well, taking a look at the timing of the inputs.
8: Yeah, so if we stay on the nitrogen route, we do a lot of that in grain sorghum, have really good success delaying out 30 to 40 days in grain sorghum, maybe a little up front to make sure the crop can go to that, what you would expect is your bare minimum yield. You know, you're planting, you'll get at least 40 bushels, so I'm going to fertilize 40 bushel, but if it rains, I can make 140, delay that other 100 bushel worth of nitrogen to later. Even other nutrients like potassium, this is one that gets a lot of people. Potassium is fairly mobile when it's first applied, so we're doing a lot more delayed application in heavy potassium potassium users like soybean and cotton.
2: Right.
8: Seeing how the environment in the market plays, there are some environments that limit root growth and we need more K. And so we can come in there right before reproductive stage and sling a really cheap 0060, a relatively cheap dry product, and get that recovery in crops like soybean and cotton.
10: You've also kind of been the guy that has taken on new technologies. At one point in time, you were the drone guy. Mm-hmm. Why is that important to what you do in your research?
8: So in PA or precision ag, it's always looking at the technology, and I've gone through iterations. So as even a student, I was helped develop. I was not the scientist. I was just the guy with a wrench turning things in the early 2000s. So I've seen precision ag go from mechanical to electrical to computer.
10: Yeah.
8: In the last 20 years. But it's really important, especially for Oklahoma. So a lot of this stuff gets great legs in the Corn Belt because every company is pushing products in the Corn Belt because they have the extra money. Corn Belt and Brazil, because Brazil, it's easier to get things implemented down there legally. Yeah. So that's where you see the implementation of new tech. Nobody develops stuff for Oklahoma. It's just not done. It's, we don't have the market for fertilizer sales, for equipment sales. And so it's been my platform is to find things that are working in the Corn Belt, working everywhere, and how can I manipulate them into our environment marketplace? And a lot of the tech is just not well suited. Some of the models that's used in the Corn Belt fail because our weather is less predictable than the I states.
10: We are talking with Dr. Brian Arnell of Oklahoma State University, and coming up next, we're going to be talking about soil fertility and one of the longest-running experiments in the region, mm-hmm. the Magruder plots. We'll be talking about that coming up next while we're on the front porch.
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12: Summertime in Kansas. 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But this August 4th, we've also got a constitutional amendment on the ballot. And that amendment is totally misleading.
13: See, the people pushing the amendment say it's about voting for judges. But in Kansas, you already vote on state Supreme Court judges. 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
12: So while you're beating the summer heat, do the right thing for Kansas. 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Don't give billionaire political donors the power to buy seats on the court, because the Kansas Supreme Court should never be for sale. Vote no on August 4th.
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14: Now time for a look at the weather for this Tuesday, August 4th. In Nebraska tonight, mostly cloudy with showers and storms possible. Lows in the mid to upper 50s. On Wednesday, staying rather cloudy with highs in the mid 70s. In Oklahoma tonight, mainly cloudy with lows in the mid to upper 60s. And on Wednesday, partly to mostly sunny with highs in the mid-90s to around 100. In Kansas tonight, partly cloudy with lows in the mid-60s to around 70. And on Wednesday, partly sunny with highs in the mid-80s to around 90 across the state. And that's been a look at the weather on KFRM.
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10: Welcome back to On the Front Porch. I'm Dave Deacon, and I'm sitting here with my good friend, Dr. Brian Arnell of Oklahoma State University.
8: Aw.
10: And congratulations, you've been elevated to good friend. We've known each other a long time.
8: We have.
10: A little background, I used to work on the SUNUP program there at Oklahoma State University, and so I had the opportunity to interview Dr. Brian Arnell many, many, many times. And many of those times we've been talking about the long-term soil fertility trials associated with Oklahoma State. Now, a lot of folks are familiar with the Magruder plots, but there are more than just the Magruder plots in long-term fertility.
8: Yeah, absolutely. And we'll talk more about those later, but we do have a series of long-terms that were developed in the late 60s and early 70s across the state. So there were even some in eastern part of the state around Haskell that we lost that station, lost those plots, but we had two or three in Haskell, which was a corn, wheat, soy. We have Lahoma, which is out west of Enid, that at one point there was five long-terms out there. Now there's just two, a crop rotation and NPK. There's one in Stillwater that's NPKS, replicated study. We have three in Altus, so we have a cotton, irrigated wheat, and dryland wheat. And so all those were established by Dr. Billy Tucker between 1968 and 1971.
10: What is the purpose of a long-term trial like that?
8: You know, those were more to establish baselines. Those trials allowed a lot of the original nitrogen rate recommendations, yield goal recommendations, phosphorus recommendations to be made. One of the challenges and interesting things now, after, 50, 60 years, what value are they? We stopped. One of the things is that about 18 years ago, we converted them all to no-till. So they've been continuous winter wheat no-till, which is a challenge in managing those. And so we can look at stratification of nutrients. We also stopped applying P and K somewhere around 14 years ago because the levels had built up so much over the 50 years. So now we can watch drawdown. And so we're at the point right now in a lot of these studies that we're looking at, where are we going to utilize them? Altus has one that covers 2 acres. It's the largest long-term that we have. And he's able to look at his spatial response of these drivers over the years.
10: Yeah.
8: And so while immediately they don't seem to make a lot of sense, we're still finding value in them with a little bit of creativity and thinking about things differently.
10: No-till, I mean, sure, no-till's been around for a long time, but really in Oklahoma, probably 30, 40 years?
8: Yeah, some of our oldest no-till fields are, I think one of the oldest I know of is about a 45, 46-year-old no-till field.
10: Okay.
8: Really gained. The number that is over 20 is getting high.
10: Yeah.
8: I would say you look at a big influx in the late 90s to early 2000s. By 2008 to 2012, it really started gaining steam. So we have a lot in that 15-year range right now. I would say a significant amount in that 15-year window.
10: So back to the long-term studies that Oklahoma State University has been a part of for a long time, obviously.
8: Yeah, let's talk the granddaddy.
10: Well, I was going to say, and then we have the granddaddy of them all, the Magruder plots.
8: Stated as the oldest continuous wheat trials west of the Mississippi River, established in the summer of 1892.
10: Wow.
8: And so in 1892, A.C. Magruder came in there and established the plot, which was 2 acres. They broke out of the prairie and didn't fertilize.
10: Yeah.
8: That was the first treatment.
10: Okay.
8: Treatment 2 came about 3 or 4 years later, where he established a fertilized plot with manure.
10: Okay.
8: So he's got an acre without anything and an acre with manure.
10: Okay.
8: Say, we're doing those things.
10: Yeah.
8: We're doing those two. Remember, this is still in the 1890s.
10: Yeah.
8: There is no commercial fertilizer. And so he's doing that. He gets fired around 1895 and goes become like a dentist or a medical practitioner in Tulsa. It's just he gets angry and leaves.
10: Yeah.
8: And does that. And over time, and for some reason, there's just folks that continue to maintain those plots. And then as we have the Industrial Revolution occur, we start seeing fertilizers added.
10: Yeah.
8: And so at one point, I believe it got up to, I'd have to look closer, we'd have to look up, and there's like 9 to 10 treatments.
10: Wow.
8: So there was quite a few treatments in there. And then somewhere around the 40s, and I forgot to look up the exact time, I think it was during Harper's time frame of running it, campus is expanding.
10: Yeah.
8: And there was going to be a hall put right over the top of Magruder. Actually, no, 38.
10: Oh, really?
8: Yep.
10: Huh.
8: So around that time frame, they needed that space, and so they determined what were the most important plots to move.
10: Yeah.
8: Right? And so they found an identical soil that was across the street over in just ground, and they dug out, and they basically moved this thing, each treatment 6 inches at a time, to about 2 to 3 foot deep.
10: Wow.
8: And so going through there, and it took about 3 or 4 years for everything to stabilize.
10: Yeah.
8: So it's kind of fun to look at that. What they ended up moving was the manure plot, an untreated control. Then you have phosphorus only, NPK, and limed when needed. Now, the limed when needed has only occurred about 3 times in the 140-some-odd years that we've been doing this
10: thing. Wow.
8: So it's not been significant.
10: Yeah.
8: But those plots have been managed in conventional till systems ever since the development. And we keep the same variety for about 5 years and then move to something as we have new technology or new genetics come in.
10: Now, the Czech mm-hmm. plot is the same soil
8: Is the same soil it was. So this plot has never received commercial fertilizer, and the 2 times it did, it got swept up with the shop vac. So, and it was luckily crusted a little bit, so they went out with a generator and a shop vac, and they swept up all the urea that accidentally got applied.
10: Because it's that serious.
8: That serious. And the manure plot, every 4 years, gets beef feedlot manure, and we have been doing that by hand with 5-gallon buckets and scales every 4 years since I've been here for a long time.
10: So you've personally done that?
8: Oh, absolutely. I personally do it a lot. And so the plots are about 16 by 60, so we break them up to basically 8 foot by 8 foot areas, which is about a bucket and a quarter. depending on your moisture level, we go out there and we apply it every 4 years and then work it in.
10: What has the Magruder plots meant to your research, but then also farmers across the Great Plains?
8: You know, there's a lot of things we garner from the plots. One is that, for me, just the understanding of what the system would do. That check plot is still averaging 18 bushel.
10: Wow.
8: I have personally cut a 36 bushel crop off of it. I was in the combine running the sticks that day, 36 bushel crop. So even with nothing, we can produce something.
10: Yeah.
8: The manure side, we can look at that manure side and look at the change in microbiology, the biome, the diversity, the organic matter, the pH. We can compare that wheat, and we've done this often. Does the wheat grown under a 100% manure-based system change anything versus a 100% NPK lime from commercial fertilizer?
10: Mm-hmm.
8: And nutrient balances, no. There were some, depending on which load we got, a little bit of loaf differences.
10: Yeah.
8: But the nutritional value and how the bread baked was really no difference between the two. We don't see any extra micronutrients, no nothing between the two. And we can look at the soil health, overall microbial activity. If you look at the manure, there's more microbe diversity, but there's just as many microbes in the fertilized. It's just a little bit narrower range.
10: Yeah.
8: And we would like to, if this was a farm, we would be doing rotation. But nobody's messing with Magruder, so nobody's going to go in there and do no-till. The 50-year-old studies, we mess with a little bit. The 140-year-old studies, it's untouched. So,
10: talk about the folks who have managed that over the years.
8: Oh, man, there's a long run. I'm going to go in recent history, but if I look at it, so I've got the book. There's a book that I'd love to get republished that was about, it's entitled The Century of Wheat Research. And so it's an awfully old book. We're now on the 15th.
18: Wow.
8: Manager, which would be Dr. Phillips. I had the helm for a year or two. This is always under the researcher.
18: Yeah.
8: Not the extension specialist. So the last ones, I mean, the name, if you're ever in Old Ag Hall, you would remember the name Fenton Gray. He was one of the researchers, and he had his pictures up in Ag Hall. We had Billy Tucker. He was in charge for about 10 years. And the crazy, so Fenton was only there for about 4 years in charge of it. Horace, who was before him, managed it for 30 years. Wow. Billy Tucker, after that, managed it for 20 years. Dr. Westerman managed it for 15 years after that. Yeah. So Dr. Robert Westerman. And then Dr. Ron, Bill Ron, ran it from 92 to 2020-ish.
18: Wow.
8: Before his passing.
18: Yeah.
8: So, you know, 30 years. And so it's been managed by a group that has fought hard for it. Dr. Westerman probably saved the agronomy farm as it is from a move in the 80s as he established it as a national historic site. Mm-hmm. And so when they tried to push in the 80s to put the athletic village out there, it held. And we have similar movement right now is that it has saved some of what we consider very important for our department because of the legacy of that study.
10: We are talking with Dr. Brian Arnell of Oklahoma State University about everything that he does in the field of soil health and fertility, but then also the nutrient side of it as well for the plants. So we'll dive a little bit more into all of that as we come back in just a couple of minutes right here on the front porch.
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24: Hi, Brian McPhail with Lewis Cattle Oilers here. Those cows are really scratching on the fences and the gates and the corner posts. Probably a little lice and mite pressure going on there. And if you get one of our Lewis Cattle Oilers out there, pretty soon they'll be hitting that pretty hard. And then they'll be treated when those flies show up so you can get ahead of the curve. Give me a call at 620-408-6387.
14: Now time for the market recap for this Tuesday, August 4th. September corn down 7 at 442 and a quarter, December down 7 at 465 and a half, and March down 6 and 3 quarters at 481 and a half. September Kansas City wheat down 10 and a quarter at 707, December down 9 and a half at 724 and a half, and March down 9 and 3 quarters at 736 and a half. September Chicago wheat down 12 and 3 quarters at 634 and a half. December down 12 at 657 and a quarter. And March down 11 and 3 quarters at 673. August soybeans down 13 and 3 quarters at 1155. September down 15 at 1158 and 3 quarters. And November down 14 and a half at 1177 and 3 quarters. August soybean meal down 280 at 310.60. September down 270 at 312.70, and October down 3 at 313.80. August soybean oil down 51 at 68.18, September down 59 at 68.20, and October down 59 at 67.82. In the livestock futures, August live cattle up 85 at 231.95, October up 117 at 227.90, and December up 105 at 227.27. August feeder cattle up 337 at 351.20, September up 360 at 346.15, and October up 345 at 337.15. August lean hogs up 32 at 97.85, October up 67 at 84.35, and December up 42 at 75.77. In the oil futures, West Texas crude down 4.48 at 75.86, gasoline down 11 cents at 2.85, and heating oil down 9 cents at 3.78. And that's been the market recap for this Tuesday, August 4th. I'm Lexi Bates.

0: convention world, because you're kind of a famous guy whenever it comes to Oklahoma agriculture. But
1: infamous, I forgot the word you're looking for. No, so you know, I was academically raised in old school extension, so still do the fact sheets. I love one-on-one. I'll do as many county meetings as absolutely possible, which was weird. So COVID killed us a little bit on county meetings. Yeah. I used to do anywhere between 20 and 30 county meetings a year across the state of Oklahoma. And then what really killed my in-state extension program was ODAF requiring CEUs for applicator licenses. I went from 20 to 30 in-state talks a year with extension to two.
0: Wow.
1: We're coming back out of that. Yeah. It took about a decade to move through. Basically, if I wasn't doing applicator license credits, I wasn't going to get invited.
0: Wow.
1: It was just the nature of the beast.
0: Yeah.
1: We're starting to see that tick back up. I've already got several scheduled. So traditional one-on-one, I love the farmer interface. That user group, you know, my wife is at communication, so I've known you for 20 years. I've known her for 30 years. I've really kind of tried to learn off of you. Dr. Shelley Sitton says I'm a closet communications person, closet commie. And I do, because I love the concept of branding, of that. And so I do look at my program as I need to hit all the audiences. The county meeting is not the audience that all of them. I got guys that only communicate with me via X, only via Facebook, only via text message.
0: Yeah.
1: And so I do try to run all the social media and try to understand that. And then the blog has a big return on investment for me. I can get quick information out on my blog, the OSU MPK blog. All of my media is branded OSU MPK, like this latest fertilizer, weekly fertilizer, Oklahoma fertilizer price report has been a big thing for my media. I do that. We got this, the Red Dirt Agronomy podcast. I also podcast on a national level for, I'm a host for the Crop Science podcast show, which I am just a host. I get assigned people that I interview. Yeah. They're all academics. Some are amazing. Some are less than amazing. You know, a second year economist that's not done anything is hard to get a 30-minute spot
0: true.
1: Out of.
0: That's true.
1: But it all gets, the conversations is what I like. So it's boded well. I get to travel all over the nation, the world. I think in the next, by January, I've already got 8 or 9 out of states lined up for, from New Mexico to South Carolina, Indiana, Illinois. I'm running all over the place. And I do that as a fold. People look, well, you're in Oklahoma person, why are you going out of the state?
0: Yeah.
1: Well, the big deal is kind of like I mentioned earlier is, I go and share topics. I can't tell somebody from South Carolina how to farm. So I share concepts, right? I'm sharing a concept of this, what could maybe think differently. So I'm not really giving them plant this population, this rate, and do that. I'm saying think of this concept and how can you utilize it. At the same time, I spend a lot of time talking to their farmers.
0: Yeah.
1: So I'm looking, okay, what are they doing that I can bring back? Yeah. How can I utilize something that I might not have heard of? And it might be something they've done since the 70s. And it's like, man, that's genius. That fits so well in Muskogee. Or maybe it, and so I gained so much from that interaction about different farming, different environments, different crops that I try to bring back in. And I think that helps me be a better diversified extension specialist here, because I do get a chance to talk to so many people. And I've also been blessed with international opportunities.
0: Yeah.
1: And so early career, I spent a lot of time in Mexico. Going down there, working with CIMMYT, it's Institute for the Improvement of Wheat and Corn, doing a lot of work down there with them. And then I did a lot of time in Brazil, and then Africa up in Morocco, and I'm back in, doing a lot of work in Brazil right now. And also Ukraine. Like, I haven't been to Ukraine. I've been invited every year for the last 6 years. My wife is not giving me that blessing. But, you know, working with them, and it's the same thing. I'm not telling them what to do. We're talking concepts. We're talking generalities. But what I garner, what I got, I was in Para, Brazil this spring, man, what they deal with in that system with the rain and the stuff. I did get some like, okay, this is an interesting concept. How are we going to manipulate and how can I utilize that information?

0: in Oklahoma.
1: You actually led me into my next question. What have you learned from other countries and other approaches to agriculture that you have brought back to the folks here in Oklahoma, but then also in some of your talks across the Great Plains?
0: That's a really good question. I probably can't just put a pin on one topic. I'd say it's more of understanding of the systems and thinking about the complexity of what they're doing. So an example in part of they're farming a soil that has the same soil type 40, 50 foot deep, no change in horizon. It's a heavy clay. We would call that a gumbo if we're down south. But the CEC, which is how much nutrients it can hold, is almost like a sand because it's so weathered. Their planter setup is different. Their row spacing is different. But I could see utilizing that in some of our environments that have not the same but similar types. So they had to pull some planter confinements around. So, you know, manipulating that. And so it's not statewide, but there's pockets like, hey, maybe we should try this on a little quarter acre. Can you do this? Maybe try this on a quarter acre or a couple acres and see how it plays out.
1: You have been working in this industry for 20 years. What have you seen the big changes in soil fertility?
0: Honestly, it's been boom and bust cycles. So what you see is following the market. The market has changed. It used to be if I knew what oil and gas prices were, I knew what fertilizer prices was. Right. Now that has become such much more of an international marketplace, market play. We see that influence. And so I do, one of the things I do, and it's not necessarily the management, it's prices of the product is so critical when you buy it, how you buy it, pre-buy and all that stuff. I now, every morning, I'm listening and watching Josh Linville with StoneX talk about what's happening at the port in New Orleans. I'm looking at DTN's international report for what's going on in China and Japan and Ukraine, who's pulling what fertilizer from where, to try to say, all right, folks, we're going to have a problem with molten sulfur acquisition, which we are right now. Well, that, like, so who cares? Well, that drives 1846-0 and 1152-0 MAP and DAP, which is a major player for our wheat pre-plant. I mean, that's what all goes out. And talking about international markets, how companies like OCP, which is one of our largest phosphate potash producers, is looking at moving away from the ammonia-mated phosphates, which is DAP and MAP, to triple super, because of carbon footprint. So all these things go into play. And so the market's the big thing. I've watched tech come and go. And I say one thing I've learned is that because of the way our farms have moved and the lack of ability to have help on farm a lot, one thing I can say is there's a lot of people that want to do better with nutrients, but doing better with nutrients takes more management and management time that they need to be doing something elsewhere. So they're sacrificing nutrient efficiency for production efficiency or man-hour efficiency. And so really learning about the sociology of nutrients, how nitrogen's a safety net, and watching tech come and go. I guess a funny thing is I've got friends in big companies that are working with AI and cloud-based learning, and they've been struggling with getting the fertilizer recs and yield predictions, and we can still beat them with our algorithms that we built in the 90s and early 2000s that we're doing just as good as these twin models and AI stuff that I can still – they call me in every year to see if they can beat me, and they can't yet.
1: So as we wrap up in the last minutes that we have here, kind of tell me about the future that you want to see for this.
0: The future I want to see is one, if we talk about future legacy, is just all those that go out. So those 20-somethings, those kids out there on that farm having something that they can get their hands a hold of, make decisions, and make things better, whether what it is. My excitement in the world of fertility is I say that we look at things right now in kind of a two-dimensional slice. We have a 6-inch soil sample, and it's done. My high-end research is trying to turn three-dimensional. Let's look at the depth. How deep do roots go? Where are roots exploring? What's the interaction at depth? And what kind of technologies can we bring on board like we did in the late 90s that helps us look at the root and the plant together?
1: Well, Dr. Brian Arnell, I'm going to mess up your title for one last time. Yes. Before I try to memorize it. You are Oklahoma State University's Extension Precision Soil Nutrient Management Specialist, and I messed that up.
0: You just added soil. If you just take soil out, you're good to go.
1: Okay. Well, yeah. I'll work on that. Well, thank you so much for joining us here on the front porch.
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4: News this hour from Town Hall. I'm John Scott. The latest news is positive. Speaking with reporters, Secretary of State Marco Rubio says oil tankers are moving now through the Strait of Hormuz, but the U.S. wants to see a bigger flow.
5: I think that there's a conversation and a negotiation that we are involved in between Oman and Iran on how more ships can be able to go through there safely in the short term as we move towards these longer term talks about denuclearization. And suffice it to say, there's been progress made in those talks, but not finality yet. We're hoping that will happen very shortly.
4: And in Washington, Treasury Secretary Scott Bessent said that the U.S. could reach a deal with Iran to completely reopen the Strait of Hormuz by August 5th, adding that this would stabilize energy prices. Voters in Michigan heading to the polls for primary elections, including a closely watched Democratic U.S. Senate contest.
6: Michigan Democrats are choosing between moderate U.S. Representative Haley Stevens and progressive favorite Abdul El Sayed. The winner will face U.S. Representative Mike Rogers in November. Rogers is running unopposed after narrowly losing a Senate race in 2024. Speaking to reporters yesterday, President Trump was asked about today's elections.
7: You have a communist versus a socialist. It looks like the communist is leading. We're talking about for the Democrat primary. But for the Republican, you have a very good man, and he should be able to win.
6: I'm Marcela Sanchez.
4: Acting Attorney General Todd Blanche has cleared a critical hurdle in his bid to be confirmed to the post after swaying Republican holdouts on a Senate committee to advance his nomination for a floor vote. The Senate Judiciary Committee voted 12-10 along party lines in support of the nomination of President Trump's former personal attorney. More on these stories from townhall.com.
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11: Welcome to Ag Perspectives. I'm Lexi Bates, and today we have an episode of the County Roads Podcast hosted by Christiana and Tim. In this episode, they reflect on recent workshops and discuss reoccurring themes in farm estate and succession planning, including the importance of involving multiple generations in the planning process.
12: We decided to have a discussion based on conversation that Tim's been having lately in his estate and succession planning classes that he's been running throughout the state. And so we thought we would just take the opportunity to capitalize on some of the energy that was happening and the interest that was happening in those classes to discuss some of those topics today.
13: And Christiana is part of those programs as well, but we've been talking to a lot of people around the state, having some really great conversations. And as always, there's some themes that kind of tend to pop up, and that's really great for us to understand what people are wanting to know and give us a chance to know those things. So the great thing about these meetings is we had a lot of multi-generational families involved, and I think that's a real important part of this, is making sure everybody's involved and part of that conversation. So that's one thing that always makes those more successful and brings the energy to the room as well.
12: Yeah, I noticed that too, Tim. For the course that I joined, that was the first thing I noticed, is that the room was full and there were several farms that had multiple generations there. And what I love about that is when you start getting the questions are so much more dynamic, I guess, and coming from different perspectives. So that you have maybe the younger generations coming in is thinking about things in a little different way. And we're able to, it has that question and answer period, and that the conversation just goes in more directions than if you were just dealing with maybe, say, the generation that owns everything right now. So I think that led to great conversation, and hopefully those conversations continued even after the classes were done.
13: Absolutely. And the other great thing about these meetings that I see is, I think everybody thinks that their situation is unique, and it is. Every farm is different. Every operation is different. Every family is different. But at the end of the day, I think a lot of times the issues are the same. And even though there's no rubber stamp and we can't give anybody a perfect guideline on how to work through farm succession, understanding that you're not alone, other families are having the same situations. And in that group setting like that, it's just so great that the crowd can feed off of each other and get ideas from each other, not just myself and you, right? They can hear other people's situations and apply that to theirs, and that also really, really helps with the conversation.
12: I agree. What I love is that when there's a group that's comfortable sharing, either through questions or just discussion or comments, when people are really willing to share what's going on their farms or some of the things that they're concerned about, because there is an element of vulnerability with all of this. And so when you're able to have some of that sharing, people are, one, they're not feeling alone. And then two, sometimes we learn best about learning about things that maybe didn't go perfect. Maybe it's the way somebody has an entity set up from a long time ago that now is a little bit of a struggle. Or maybe it's, this didn't go as well, maybe when I took over the farm. Or any of those different discussions, sometimes those challenges are actually the best learning experiences for them, for me too, when I'm involved in it.
13: Yeah, and I always start these meetings, and I think it's a great place to start, is with the Unified Tax Credit. I think with what we hear in the news and the politicians and the campaign trail loves to talk about death tax, and I think a lot of families are really concerned about estate taxes and inheritance tax, and that's really where I like to start these, is just helping people understand that Unified Tax Credit and understand that the estate tax, unless you're worth more than $15 million or $30 million as a married couple with the latest estate tax, that shouldn't be your number one concern. That's pretty easy to avoid, and most farm operations can be under that or get under that. With land prices, some farms can get close to that now, right, with the elevated land prices we've seen in the last few years. But that's where I start the conversation, and I think it's a good place to start, just to put people's mind in the right place on what they really need to worry about.
12: Yeah, and that's such a good point, because we've had, for the last few years, so much concern and a lot of media and discussion about the estate tax and the unified credit. So basically the exemption, the amount that people can pass on at their death without without having a tax on it. And the reason we're so concerned about it is because the way the law was written, there was a real, you know, possibility that it could have reverted to a number that was about a third of what it is now. But that changed, right? And when we were doing classes a year and a half ago, there were different concerns, but that changed. And so now we do have in permanent law, not that it couldn't be changed. Congress can always change the laws if they get together, agree, and decide to do that. But we do have written into the law right now that the exemption is $15 million per person. So that means $30 million for a couple. And that will increase subject to an inflation index every year starting in 2027. So it does take some of that uncertainty and fear in some situations out of it. And so that is a nice place to start because it gets that out of the way for a lot of people. Although we do have to remember that there are some states still that do have a tax on property that's passed at death. While Iowa isn't one of them anymore, there are states where that still might be a concern for folks.
13: Yeah, and it's important to remember that that's a unified gift and estate tax. So it's one bucket, right? So you can also give some assets away while you're still alive without any tax. Takes away from that or subtracts from that $15 million. But when we look at trying to move assets, holding those assets until we pass sometimes is not in the best interest of the longevity of the farms.
12: Great to make that clarification. That credit isn't just based on assets you pass at death. You could use that for assets you gift during life or a combination of both. And whatever you don't use up during life in gifts, then that's what's available for you to pass on at death. And as always, we say this often, Tim, taxes are important to consider, whether it's estate tax or even the capital gains tax that we need to consider when selling land now or sometime in the future. But usually it shouldn't be the driver of a succession plan. So it's just one of those components to talk about. I'm sure there's questions at every single course on the different tax considerations.
13: Yeah, and probably followed closely, the next major subject I think that probably takes up a majority of the time that we talk about, just because it's such a big concern and it affects so many families, is those on-farm and off-farm heirs and how to treat those. How do you kick off the on-farm heirs' aspirations to continue farming and keep the family farm in place, but have some type of accommodations or recognition of those off-farm heirs and rewarding them for being part of the family? And it goes back to that fair versus equal question. And every family is different, every situation is different, but that's a big topic that people like to talk about.
12: Yeah, because it gets to fundamental family goals and family relationships, and then obviously the business aspects to the farm as well. And I don't think there's one solution for every family. Obviously, every family's different. Every farm is different in how land is configured and whether things could be potentially divided up if that was the goal and still have a viable farm operation. Some can, some can't. Some families have the business separate from the land ownership so that the off-farm heirs are part of the land ownership and getting some income off of the farm. But yet there's terms that can be set up so that the person who's farming has reasonable terms. They don't end up in a cash flow situation that makes it they can't operate going forward.
13: Yeah, and you and I, we need to say this over and over again. We're not here to give anybody any advice on your operation, or I shouldn't say advice. We're not here trying to tell you how to do things, and there's no cookie cutter thing. So, but definitely that's one option that I've seen work in a lot of families when we have that situation, is separating that business entity from the land ownership. And then those children or heirs or whoever's involved in that business entity, whether it be livestock or farming, then can pay a rent back to the land ownership group, and that way we can still reward the children or the people that are doing the work and doing the farming, and also have considerations for those that are not there and are part of that. But there's lots of options out there, but I think it's just important to understand those and have those in place. And one mistake I see a lot with families that try separating those entities is not having a good objective way of determining that cash rent. A lot of times we just say, oh yeah, we're going to rent it to the nephew, but we never discuss how we're going to determine that cash rent amount, and that can cause a lot of hard feelings later on sometimes.
12: Yeah, that's what I say a lot, the devil's in the details, and it's so true when we come to these different arrangements, because you can have a broad goal where you say, okay, we're going to divide things up, off-farmers are going to get a portion of income, and if there's not the actual detail, like you said, an objective way that rent can be determined, and the more specific it can be, with the better it is and leads to less disagreements later, or certain time periods when increases can happen, and when are they, and how would that be determined? So all those different things, I think, are the most important parts. And while we offer some general ideas of how to do it, I mean, really there's an unlimited way in the ways you can set things up as far as some of those provisions that you put within documents for the plan. But it's a matter of putting some thought into what you want those to be from a business perspective, and then, you know, working with your lawyer to set things up so that it reflects your goals and not the other way around.
11: 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More Ag Perspectives after this.

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1: I'm meteorologist Ryan Martin with a look at your 550 KFRM planning forecast. It is a Tuesday. It is August the 4th. Here's what's going on as we take a look at action across the nation's midsection. I really don't have a whole lot super exciting for you. No major changes from day to day. We are still dealing with some renegade moisture trying to move through parts of Nebraska overnight tonight into tomorrow. I think we can see a little bit of that try and sag southward into northern Kansas, but I still think it's basically right along either side of the Kansas-Nebraska line, particularly from sunrise tomorrow morning on through the rest of the day. I-80 to I-70 is going to be the hot zone of action. And I do think for your Wednesday morning and midday, even into early afternoon, there will be some embedded strong to severe thunderstorms in that area of precipitation. Right there in that zone, I think we can pick up anywhere from 0.5 to 2 inches of rain. But nothing really going on farther south, especially in southwest Kansas. The long tail of this moisture may settle into southeast Kansas overnight, tomorrow night, right on through Thursday. In any case, by the time we get into late week, Friday forward, we're not seeing much over a large part of the region. We may see some continued heat-based pop-ups in central to eastern Kansas and northeastern Oklahoma, but on a limited scope, probably 40% coverage at best the way it looks right now. And going into the weekend then for the 8th and 9th, we are putting together a dry outlook in most areas with some significant heat bubbling up. That heat goes through all of next week. The top of this ridge likely triggers some scattered showers and thunderstorms Monday late into Tuesday across parts of South Dakota and northern Nebraska, but we're not seeing a strong everybody gets it kind of batch of moisture until later in the week. And we're also seeing chances of moisture every day in probably about 10 to 20% of the region. The usual suspect areas are going to be northeast Kansas, on and off in eastern Nebraska, and then later on next week in western parts of Nebraska, northeast Colorado. So yes, there's moisture chances around, but I can tell you a large part of the Central Plains, especially a large part of Kansas, all of Oklahoma, the Texas Panhandle, may end up being dry through the entire next 10 days to 2 week period. It's just not a good moisture setup here overall. Now we are seeing toward the end of the extended window, we're starting to see some moisture fill in over the entirety of the Intermountain West, all the way from southern Montana down through the Four Corners area. If that holds and comes together, likely the middle of the month into the early second part, we should start to see some moisture kicking out of the west and trying to work into the Great Plains. We'll see if that does hold together, though. That's the way your forecast is stacking up. I'm meteorologist Ryan Martin.
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1: I'm working with a family right now where there's six siblings. Grandpa, he gave a nephew, or a grandson, I guess. It'd be his grandson. He gave him a smoking hot deal on cash rent when he was alive. Well, now he's passed, so the person that's making those decisions has to decide, do I continue to give him the smoking hot deal on rent, which then affects the income of all the off-farm heirs that are expecting income off of the land. The person has a fiduciary duty to take care of all the stakeholders, right? Not just the one nephew. So, you know, one of the siblings, of course, that's the parent of the one farming is upset and wants to continue the super low cash rent. And the other family members are like, hey, we're happy you're farming the family farm, but we still feel like we need to be rewarded as well. So it just puts everybody in a bad situation when you just leave that up in the air like that.
2: Yeah, and you bring up a really good point. Like it sounds like in that situation, it's a trust. Sounds like that's what's set up. And the trustee has a specific legal responsibility. And even though you may also be a brother, you know, or maybe even a business partner to the people who are involved, maybe the beneficiaries, you still have to honor that role as the trustee, which is exactly what you said, to follow the terms of the trust. So what is written in the trust documents, and then also be making decisions in the best interest of the trust and the beneficiaries. And so I think it's always really important to remember that, and to, I guess, point it out whenever possible, what that trustee role really is, even though, again, you may be a person who also has all sorts of other relationships with the beneficiaries and other parties that are involved.
1: Yeah, and just that small detail has made a fairly decent plan kind of come off the rails, just because there's hard feelings over what the actual cash rent's going to be, and even how much do you raise it per year to get it back to where it should be, right? There's lots of conversations that go on in there when just simply putting a mechanism in those trust documents that said this is how you determine cash rent could have solved all of that. So, yeah, and I'd be remiss if the other thing I don't mention when we talk about these meetings that dominates a lot of the time we spend in these meetings is that communication piece. And it's always the thing that's really hit me this year in what I've been doing and a lot of the people I've been talking to. It's the younger generation that are really struggling getting information out of mom and dad or grandpa and grandma on, like, what is my role in this in the future? They're just kind of wandering, following blindly, hoping that there's going to be something there for them at the end, and they don't really know. And I think the younger generation is really wanting some certainty or some understanding of what their future looks like. And that seems to be really dominating my conversations this last few months.
2: Yeah, and it's not like that hasn't been an issue for a long time, but I do think that we're seeing it more vocalized maybe by some of the, or at least I feel that way, by some of the folks that are coming to some of the meetings or asking questions. I mean, it's been a problem for a lot of years for some people, where there maybe people are, maybe it's a father and a daughter and they're working together for many years, and there is just kind of this understanding, or at least I think there's an understanding of how things are going to go. But sometimes that understanding is very different for each individual, or maybe it was the same understanding 20 years ago, but it somehow veered in different directions and now it's pretty far apart. And those are really valid concerns, right? Because we think about going back to a farming operation, the younger generation needs to have financial security, needs to have, you know, borrowing ability. I mean, if they have a family of their own, needing to have that be a priority as well. And so what's your advice, Tim, to some of these younger generation who are having the hard time getting information or having that effective communication?
1: Well, and as you've seen, I've added a slide to my slide deck this year of a donkey following a carrot on a stick, right? And at some point, we can lead a donkey a long ways getting them to follow a carrot, but at some point, the donkey's going to give up and go on, right? And so that's my advice. And I just have to say, I agree. I think it's always been a problem, but this new generation or the generation now or the people I'm dealing with now are willing to stand up and ask those questions. And I think some of the older generation that are grew up in some tougher times, you just didn't talk about finances and you didn't talk about those things. And so I'm really proud of this new generation of forcing those conversations. And I think it's just, it's easy to say and hard to do, but I think it's just trying to get to sit down with them and saying, listen, I need to know what my future is, right? I'm not asking for anything. I'm not entitled to anything, but if I'm going to be part of this, I need some certainty. And kind of just laying your cards on the table and trying to have an open and honest conversation. I don't expect you to open up your checkbook. I don't expect you to give me your checking account balance to the penny. But I need some certainty that there's a place for me on this farm in the future. And if you can have those conversations, the success rate of that transfer actually happening, I think, go way up.
2: Yeah, I think so too. And I mean, and maybe in some cases, it's that the generation who's currently operating the farm just doesn't know, okay, we would love to have another person join the farm and hopefully be the successor, but maybe there's some trepidation as far as how would that work? How would adding another person work from a profitability or, you know, ability to sustain another person financially? And sometimes that uncertainty that it makes it harder to have the conversation. So being able to approach those that maybe both are working together, if the desire is to have them back on the farm, to working together to figure out what that plan is.
1: Another thing with the generation trying to come in the farm that I always like to talk about is, what are you bringing with you? There's only so much income to go around on the farm as it currently sits. So if you're coming and expecting that farm to support another family or another person or another family, what are you bringing with you? Is labor is as important? Sometimes the older generation is struggling with labor. Is it some skills? Did you go get an agronomy degree? Are you a mechanic? Are you looking at maybe doing some custom spraying on the side or buying a semi or finding some ways to increase the income of the farm to make room for you? Because I think that's a big barrier too. When you look at a farming operation that's feeding X amount of mouths and you start adding more mouths, there's less to go around unless we increase that income. And I think the young people coming in need to kind of build their resume and sell themselves on what they are bringing with them besides just more mouths to feed.
2: Sometimes there are those different changes maybe that need to be made or things that need to be added to have additional cash flow.
1: Yeah, and I think the older generation needs to be open to that as well, right? The older generation has to be open to those new ideas. And we see, I see it a lot, where maybe a family member is coming home and wanting to try something different, maybe some non-GMO corn, maybe some alternative crops, and the older generation is just fights it tooth and nail. And I think you have to be open-minded, and I don't think you have to give them the whole farm right away, but is there a small piece of land you can let them start their aspirations if that's what they're passionate about, and help them grow that passion? And if it doesn't work out, you know, it doesn't work out, but you have to be open-minded and let those ideas have a chance.
2: For some of the folks that have been coming to your courses that are multi-generation, are you seeing some of those operations incorporate some things that are a little different than maybe how things were done in the past?
1: Yeah, I think some young people are maybe bringing some livestock back to the farm, sometimes traditional, sometimes non-traditional livestock, some fruit and vegetable stuff going on, just a lot of new, fresh ideas. And it's exciting to see that passion of the younger generation coming in and wanting to do something. It's just another part of the equation that the older generation needs to be able to accept that and have those conversations and make sure they're going to be able to accept that before we start trying to implement those things. But it goes back to, if there's, let's just say 1,000 acres, right, of corn and soybeans, the net income off of that is not great right now. So right now is not a great time to bring somebody home in to try to support another family off of that net income that's already suppressed. So it goes back to what else can we do, right? What other things can we do? I've seen high tunnel gardens. I've seen livestock. I've seen the poultry, the kind of some of the heritage breeds with cattle and people trying to do some of their own selling quarters and halves and some specialty type products. So yeah, a lot of really neat stuff going on out there, and that's what makes the U.S. agricultural industry so exciting, is because that's how we all got started. We are, somebody had a crazy idea to try something new, and now it's common practice for all of us.
0: Thank you for tuning in to Ag Perspectives. This has been an episode of the County Roads Podcast. I'm Lexi Bates reporting for KFRM. Have a great day.

0: Chad Wolf with your Northwest Kansas update on 550 KFRM. Happy Tuesday. Thank you so much for tuning in. Cloudy, cool start to the day today in Northwest Kansas. A welcome change, especially after yesterday with temperatures well into the triple digits. That heat returning to Northwest Kansas. I'll get to that here in just a second. Did even see some shower and thunderstorm activity roll through Northwest Kansas last night, featuring quite a bit of lightning, also some strong winds, some wind gusts up to 50, maybe 60 miles an hour with a few of those isolated thunderstorms. Rainfall, however, continuing to be at a premium as we didn't see a lot of rainfall associated with them. I will say that activity pushed farther east into Northwest Kansas than first thought, but rainfall amounts on the lighter side, just trace amounts, some locations up to a quarter of an inch, some very isolated and spotty locations up to a half inch as moisture continues to be at a deficit in Northwest Kansas. As mentioned, quite a bit cooler here today in Northwest Kansas. Highs just around 81 degrees. As mentioned, don't worry, that heat returning to Northwest Kansas by the time we get to the end of the week. We'll work up 90s for Thursday, upper 90s. It looks like by Friday, triple digits, even 103 degrees expected by the week's end here on Sunday.
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0: Here tonight in Northwest Kansas, probably expected a pretty similar setup to what we've seen last night. Crop watch today in Northwest Kansas. Kansas Ag Statistics out yesterday. Weekly crop conditions, crop progress report. All eyes on those corn crop condition ratings. This week, those numbers out from Kansas Ag Statistics, 8% very poor, 16% poor, 30% fair, 37% good, and 9% excellent. So 46% of the state's corn crop in that good to excellent category. That compares to last week's number of about 54% rated good to excellent, and the week before that, 64% good to excellent. So an 18% drop in that good to excellent category just in the course of 2 weeks around the state. Locally in Northwest Kansas, they contribute to most of the very poor and poor conditions, maybe fair conditions, in the midst of pollination in Northwest Kansas, in the midst of this heat. That's concerning alone. Starting to see some of that crop deteriorate in a quick fashion with silage harvest all of a sudden upon us. For your KFRM News, the Voice of the Plains, Chad Wolf.
2: If it happens in agriculture, it happens here. 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
3: News this hour from Town Hall. I'm John Scott. The latest news is positive. Speaking with reporters, Secretary of State Marco Rubio says oil tankers are moving now through the Strait of Hormuz, but the U.S. wants to see a bigger flow.
4: I think that there's a conversation and a negotiation that we are involved in between Oman and Iran on how more ships can be able to go through there safely in the short term as we move towards these longer term talks about denuclearization. And suffice it to say, there's been progress made in those talks, but not finality yet. We're hoping that will happen, you know, very shortly.
3: And in Washington, Treasury Secretary Scott Bessent said that the U.S. could reach a deal with Iran to completely reopen the Strait of Hormuz by August 5th, adding that this would stabilize energy prices. Voters in Michigan heading to the polls for primary elections, including a closely watched Democratic U.S. Senate contest.
5: Michigan Democrats are choosing between moderate U.S. Representative Haley Stevens and progressive favorite Abdul El Sayed. The winner will face U.S. Representative Mike Rogers in November. Rogers is running unopposed after narrowly losing a Senate race in 2024. Speaking to reporters yesterday, President Trump was asked about today's elections.
6: You have a communist versus a socialist. It looks like the communist is leading. We're talking about for the Democrat primary. But for the Republican, you have a very good man, and he should be able to win.
5: I'm Marcela Sanchez.
3: Acting Attorney General Todd Blanche has cleared a critical hurdle in his bid to be confirmed to the post after swaying Republican holdouts on a Senate committee to advance his nomination for a floor vote. The Senate Judiciary Committee voted 12-10 along party lines in support of the nomination of President Trump's former personal attorney. More on these stories from townhall.com.
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10: America's farmers are feeling the squeeze of high input costs, especially for fertilizer. Farm Bureau economist Faith Parham says a new white paper analyzes the problem in more detail.
11: AFBF released a fertilizer white paper called A Strategic Fertilizer Response, Policy Considerations for U.S. Agriculture. Some of the actions that USDA, the administration, and Congress are taking to stabilize that market, and policy considerations for things we can do in the future.
10: With this analysis in hand, Parham talks about what's next.
11: So next, it's up to our Farm Bureau members in their policy development process as counties across the country get together to talk about the challenges they face and the policy they want to see implemented here in Washington.
10: You can find the white paper at fb.org/fertilizer and listen again here for more from the Voice of Agriculture, Kansas Farm Bureau.
12: You're tuned in to Agriculture Today, and we start our Tuesday show discussing the corn crop and yield estimates with two K-State Extension agronomists, Logan Simon and Tina Sullivan. Logan, Tina, I appreciate you both taking the time to join us today.
13: We're happy to be.
12: How is this year's corn crop looking?
13: When we consider everything that this corn crop has gone through this year, we are sitting pretty good if we're looking at the statewide average right now. The USDA report that came out late July, July 27th, we are sitting about 42% of the corn crop looking good, only 12% looking excellent, and you can kind of do the math where the rest of the crop is sitting at. And it has been hit kind of hard by a lot of those weather events we had, whether it was hail or wind events, whether it was rain, you know, washing out some of our fields, causing replants or just delays in planting and some other areas. Just overall, we kind of had that slower start, maybe that restart in some of those fields. But when we think about going towards our reproductive phases of corn, so really trying to get that grain yield, the state is sitting currently at 70% is silking, 34% is in dough phase. Central, South Central, and Southeast Kansas are the ones leading the pack in silking, and they're pretty far ahead into that dough and heading towards finishing, where areas that traditionally are going to be a bit further behind, like Northwest Kansas, are sitting at 21% silking. When it comes to our silking, our grain fill stages, weather does affect it, right? If we are not getting proper moisture or it's still really hot at night like it has been, it can affect how well the corn is pollinating and how well that those pollen grains hit the silks. And if kind of a telltale sign of a silk not getting its pollen, it's going to grow really long because it was trying to use as much energy as it could searching for those pollen sacs.
12: Is now the time then for growers to start going out into the crop field and maybe making some yield estimates?
14: Exactly. For the crop so far that has gotten past that silking and tassel phase, now is the time when we are able to go out there and get a general estimate as of right now, how well everything has pollinated. And then from there, as we move forward, how well those grains have, those individual kernels are filling out. As we do know, in these periods of stress, we can also, even with good pollination, we can see some tipping back as we get the abortion of some of those kernels towards the tip of the ear in response to stresses, be drought or heat or other resource limitation. So really, any time past that silking and tassel phase, we can start getting at least an estimate of what our yield potential is right now.
15: What is the calculation, or how are you making that estimate?
14: Absolutely. So when we are going out and looking to do a yield estimate for corn, we are going to be looking at the variety of components that make up the final yield in that corn crop. The first step is going to be going out there and just getting an idea for plants per acre, and then from there, ears per acre. With 30-inch rows, we say that we know that 17.4 feet of row is 1/1000th of an acre. So what that means is that when we are going out and we're counting plants or ears in 17.4 feet a row, we can multiply that by 1,000 to then determine our ears or plants per acre. Once we have calculated our ears per acre, we then need to start looking at kernels per ear. When we're looking at kernels per ear, we're going to be counting the rows of kernels along the length of that ear, and we're also going to be counting the number of kernels around the circumference of that ear. So it may require taking that ear and breaking it apart so that you can get an idea of that total number of kernels around there in the middle of that ear. It's important to remember that kernels are going to be produced in sets of two, and so the number of kernels around that ear will always be an even number. But the number of kernels per row along the length of that ear may differ. Probably one of our biggest sources of error in this overall calculation of corn yield is going to be thinking about the kernels per bushel, which is your kind of getting at your test weight as we're calculating up to that final bushels per acre. When we're thinking about bushels per acre, we need to be thinking about how well filled and developed and heavy those kernels are likely to be. Remember that poor kernel development is going to mean more kernels per bushel. A bushel is a unit of volume, where if we have really good fill, then those kernels are going to, it takes fewer kernels to fill that volume of a bushel. If we are looking at an excellent crop, we're probably going to make our estimate somewhere between 75 and 80,000 kernels per bushel. Average is going to be more 85 to 90, and then poor is somewhere between 95 and 105,000 kernels per bushel. This is probably our biggest source of error, as sometimes if we don't have a good frame of reference of what this should be, we can sometimes overestimate what this value might be, especially say on like a dry land acre where kernels per bushel may be a little bit less consistent year to year compared to an irrigated acre or really strong if you were in an area of the state that is more consistent in rainfall versus the highly volatile dry land acres of central and western Kansas. In the end, you are going to multiply all of these factors together and ultimately land with your final estimate of bushels per acre. However, it is so important that people understand that at any point during the season, we are simply getting an estimate and your final is potentially going to differ. Again, that test weight factor, kernels per bushel, is probably our biggest source of error. So keep that in mind and how that possibly overly optimistic estimate may influence your decision-making as we approach the end of the season.
15: Why would you maybe encourage a grower to go out and do an estimate in their field?
14: A number of reasons why producers may go out and do some estimations. I think the biggest thing for a producer, depending on their stage, you know, if we're just past tassel And we're still in a place when it comes to the growth and development of that crop where we may still be making some decisions around fungicide applications for, say, southern rust or things like that. This can give us an idea of just how much yield we're looking to protect with that fungicide application and how well that pays based on how well we pollinated. As we get later in the season towards maturity, the big question there becomes how much space do I need to have in order to store all of that yield that I'll have coming in. This is going to be important for all of our grain handlers, folks that have on-farm storage of their own, possibly needing to plan ahead if we have limited on-farm storage, potentially needing to make some decisions around, do I need to consider bagging this year because of the volume of grain we may be bringing in this year? All of these are reasons why it is always a good idea for a producer to go out and get an estimate of what kind of yield are we talking about, as that gives us a much better ability to plan ahead for what all we may be dealing with once the combines start rolling.
15: Are there other big points that growers should consider?
14: I think the biggest thing that will likely influence a lot of us is the heat that we've had. You know, anything that pollinated during that time frame is going to be potentially severely hit as this heat extended over the course of several days. Anything that pollinated before or is going to pollinate after, you know, this is the value of differing up, you know, varying our planting dates and varying our maturities so that we have pollination across the farm happening over the course of a longer window, as opposed to putting all your eggs in one basket and running the risk of having that tasseling and pollination occur in that, you know, Kansas heat that we always know will come sometime here in the summer. So keep an eye out on those fields, especially if we were pollinating during that time. Now is the time to determine just how well we did coming out of that heat. I know that we've got some later planted stuff that has not even yet hit tassel, and so it'll be very interesting to see as we move that crop forward what that will look like, as we'll be hopefully seeing that crop tassel during a much cooler time, getting over this peak heat, as is the idea of that kind of later corn crop here in the state.
15: Logan, Tina, I appreciate both taking the time to join us today.
13: Thanks for having us, Shelby.
15: Those were two K-State Extension agronomists, Logan Simon and Tina Sullivan. If you'd like to read more on this topic, I will link an Agronomy e-update article titled Estimating Corn Yield Potential Using the Yield Component Method in today's show notes on agtoday.net. We're cutting to a short

0: red flashing lights and the stop arm mean stop.
1: The driver in the car is late for work, goes on past way too fast. The driver in the car is late for work, uh-oh, he got caught.
0: Avoid a costly fine and possibly deadly mistake.
1: The ticket's gonna cost $400, that's a lot, and it sucks. The ticket's gonna cost $400, and that's a chunk of change.
0: Obey school bus stop arms. 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
2: Now time for a look at the weather for this Tuesday, August 4th. In Nebraska tonight, mostly cloudy with showers and storms possible. Lows in the mid to upper 50s. On Wednesday, staying rather cloudy with highs in the mid 70s. In Oklahoma tonight, mainly cloudy with lows in the mid to upper 60s. And on Wednesday, partly to mostly sunny with highs in the mid 90s to around 100. In Kansas tonight, partly cloudy with lows in the mid 60s to around 70. And on Wednesday, partly sunny with highs in the mid 80s to around 90 across the state. And that's been a look at the weather on KFRM.
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9: From food waste to fertilizer. Hello, I'm Megan Grebner with Healthy Living on Brown's Yield. Did you know there's work being done to turn food waste into fertilizer for farms? That work is solving two problems. It's addressing the food waste issue that comes from the food processing sector, and it's helping offset record high input prices farmers are paying. Lauren King with Denali says her company helps manage the waste from those large food processors.
10: Every production facility does have washdown water to maintain a food safe environment. That washdown water ultimately will end up at the facility's wastewater treatment plant or being pumped to an offsite wastewater treatment plant. So where we come in is there's an intermediary step where the facility will essentially try to remove some of the solids to make the wastewater easier to treat. So typically this is through a unit called a DAF, which is dissolved air flotation, which is going to essentially float the bigger chunks, the solids, out of the washdown water that's skimmed off the surface. And then Denali will load that material directly onto a truck and haul it directly to a farm field to be used as a fertilizer.
9: King says it's rich in nitrogen and phosphorus, which are key in raising healthy crops. I'm Megan Grebner with Healthy Living on Brownfield.

0: It's time for the Downing Report. Here's Rocky Downing.
1: Everybody's got one. That catch-all. You know, the junk drawer where you throw things in and forget about them till years later. The junk drawer has some mandatory items. The list includes a key that has not been successfully matched to any lock on the property or anywhere else that you work, yet you keep that said key in that junk drawer just in case you figure it out. Got to be some loose rubber bands hanging around in there. Any item that causes the drawer to jam, but you keep it anyway for some reason. Not sure why. Probably a pad of sticky notes. An old tube of super glue is never handy, but always on hand in that junk drawer. Mandatory items also will include maybe some birthday candles. Bonus points if they're already partially burned. The odd thing that comes off of something that's probably important, but you have no clue what that could be. Once again, what's it hurt to keep it until you finally figure out how it is to be used? Probably at least half dozen pens or so, only two of which actually can write. The rest are just in there to take up space. Maybe a small stack of Allen wrenches, because you put together something at some point and you thought, you know, might just need that down the road. Go check, see if those mandatory items are part of your junk drawer as you get ready for a terrific Tuesday. I'm Rocky Downing.
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3: Does a public school have a right to expel a handicapped student for bad behavior? That's the question in the case of the terrible twin. I'm Curtis Howard with today's Point of Law.
4: Jeff and Marla Emerson were 9-year-old twins. Marla was quiet and well-behaved, but Jeff was, as one of the teachers said, a holy terror. He was also handicapped and unable to walk without the aid of special canes. That didn't stop him, though, from causing trouble whenever and wherever he could. His main delight was rock throwing. His arms, strengthened by the use of his canes, were unusually well-developed, and he had a good eye. So, whenever he saw a handy rock and an interesting target, he couldn't resist. He'd switch one cane to his other hand, swoop up the rock, and whammo! At first, Jeff practiced on his fellow students, but was quickly sent to the principal's office. "Jeff," said the principal, "you're a smart enough youngster when you want to be, but I'm going to have to insist that you stop throwing rocks at other people. Do you understand me?" "Yeah, I understand," said Jeff. After that, Jeff took to the pigeons that clustered around the schoolyard, and again he had to confront the principal, who'd called in Jeff's mother. "Mrs. Emerson, we can't put up with your son's behavior any longer. He's got to straighten out, or we'll be forced to expel him." Well, the principal agreed not to expel him if he promised not to throw rocks at any more birds. Well, Jeff agreed, and he didn't throw rocks at birds anymore. He threw them at windows. This time, the principal expelled Jeff, and his mother filed suit to have him reinstated. Her attorney told the court that the policy of this state strongly holds that all children should be educated, and this is especially true in the case of handicapped children. Jeff, we agree, is a problem child, but perhaps with counseling or other measures, he can be retrained to stop his disruptive behavior. The school district's attorney said, "The fact is that Jeff's poor behavior does not come from his handicap. It comes from his attitude. He should receive no more of a break than any other student. Certainly his behavior at school was bad enough to justify his expulsion, and it should stand." How would you decide the case of the terrible twin? A student cannot be expelled if his bad behavior is caused by his handicap, a U.S. Court of Appeals ruled. However, if it's not because of his handicap, he can be expelled the same as any other misbehaving student. The court said a team of school and medical officials should study the case and find out if the misbehavior is or is not related to the handicap. but no student can permanently lose all educational services. It's a point of law.
5: 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Proud to be a part of such northeastern Oklahoma communities as Centralia, Welch, and Vinita. We're KFRM, the voice of the plains.
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7: Hello, good day, everyone. This is Lonnie Pates with USDA's Market News Service with your local Kansas elevator grain bids for this Tuesday. For corn at country elevators in Kansas, Northwest Region 392 to 424, Southwest Region 417 to 442, Southern Region 447, in the West 402 to 412, and the Central Region at 402. Moving on to terminal elevator bids at for corn in Kansas, Northeast Region at 440, Southern Region 397 to 412. In the East at 427, the Central Region 392 to 402. Moving on to sorghum bids at country elevators in Kansas, Northwest Region 367 to 387, Southwest at 347 to 382, Southern Region at 370, in the West at 342 to 372, and the Central Region at 348. Moving on to terminal elevator bids for sorghum in Kansas, Southern Region at 342 to 372, in the East at 405, and the Central Region at 372 to 406. Moving on to the soybean bids at country elevators in Kansas. Northwest Region at 1058, Southwest at 1065 to 1088, Southern Region 1113, and the West at 1024. Moving on to terminal elevator bids for soybeans in Kansas. Northeast Region at 1175, Southern Region 1080 to 1205, in the East at 1158, and the Central Region at 1105. Mills and processor bids for soybeans in Kansas. Southeast Region at 1238, Eastern Region at 1198, and the Southern Region at 1258. Moving on to hard red winter wheat bids for at country elevators in Kansas. Northwest Region 642, Southwest Region 637 to 652, Southern Region 632, in the West at 642 to 647, and the Central Region at 642. Moving on to terminal elevator bids for hard red winter wheat in Kansas. Southern Region at 648 to 679, in the East at 677, and the Central Region at 675 to 677. Hard white wheat bids at country elevators in Kansas. Northwest Region at 642, Southwest Region 607 to 627, in the West at 632 to 647. Terminal elevator bid for hard white wheat in Kansas and the Southern Region at $6.79. Moving on to the Nebraska Daily Elevator Grain Report for this Tuesday. For corn in Northeast Nebraska, 402 to 405, Northwest Region 437 to 465, Southwest at 422 to 440, Southern Region at 408 to 422, in the East at 399 to 419, Central Region at 405 to 435, and the Southeast at 408 to 422. Moving on to sorghum bids in Nebraska. Northwest Region 342 to 442, Southwest at 342, Southern Region at 382, in the East at 342, the Central Region 352, and the Southeast Region at 387. Moving on to soybean bids in Nebraska. Northwest Region at 1083, Southwest at 1034 to 1108, Southern Region 1118 to 1128, in the East at 1131 to 1140, and the Central Region 1118 to 1123. while the southeast comes in at 11:18 to 11:30. Hard red winter wheat bids in Nebraska, northwest region, 627 to 647, southwest at 637 to 662, in the south at 663, central region 637, and the southeast at 653. And that's been a look at your daily elevator grain bid reports for Kansas and Nebraska today. This has been Lonnie Pates with USDA's Market News Service in St. Joseph, Missouri. Have a great day, everyone.
8: This is Tina Colby reporting for the Oklahoma Department of Agriculture and the Federal State Market News Service with a closing cash grain report for Tuesday, August the 4th. The ADM Gulf wheat bid is down 10 and a quarter at 817. The September Kansas City futures bid was at 707. Basis for the Gulf bid is 110 over the September Kansas City futures bid. December Kansas City wheat is down 9.5 at 724.5. State elevators are 10 cents lower today and in a range of 617 to 662 per bushel. Those individual elevator bids beginning in the northwestern part of the state: Shattuck at 632, Keys 637, Hooker at 647, Buffalo 652, and Cherokee at 662. In north central Oklahoma, Manchester at 652, Alba and Ponca City at 657, Perry at 662. In southwestern Oklahoma, El Dorado at 632, Hobart at 642, Frederick 647, Lawton at 652, and Temple at 662. In south central Oklahoma, Davis at 617. In western Oklahoma, Clinton and Weatherford at 647, Geary, O'Keene, and Watonga at 657. Finally, in the central part of the state, El Reno and Okarchee at 652, Banner at 657, and Stillwater at 662. In other markets across the state, at the close on Tuesday, Milo bids from state elevators were reported 7 cents lower in a range of 342 to 372 per bushel. Soybean bids in Oklahoma quoted 13 to 15 lower in a range of 1043 to 1092 per bushel. Corn across the state was quoted 7 cents lower and in a range of 402 to 467 per bushel. This afternoon at the Chicago Board of Trade's, corn futures for September closing down 7 at 442 and a quarter. December corn also down 7 at 465 and a half. Soybean futures for November down 14 and a half at 1177 and three quarters. Finally, grade 41, leaf 4, staple 34, cotton in southwestern Oklahoma on Tuesday, averaging 74.63 per pound. This is Tina Colby reporting for the Oklahoma Department of Agriculture and the Federal State Market News Service.
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11: This is Kim Fritzmeyer with your Central Kansas report on KFRN. Entries now can be submitted for the Kansas Junior Livestock Show, which will be October 2nd through the 4th at the Kansas State Fairgrounds in Hutchinson. Participants must enter online at www.kjls.net by midnight on August the 15th to avoid a higher fee. Late entries will be accepted at double the cost through August the 31st. All show details, including entry information, KJLS scholarship applications, lead contest specifics, and a schedule can be found on the website. Scholarship applications are also due August 15th. While online, be sure to note several schedule changes for this year's event. The Kansas Livestock Foundation Club Calf Sale will be October 3rd in conjunction with the Kansas Junior Livestock Show. The consignment deadline is September 11th. Proceeds from that sale go to youth and agriculture scholarships given through the Kansas Livestock Foundation. The Kansas Department of Transportation is set to begin a $3.5 million mill and overlay project on U.S. Highway 56 in Barton and Rice counties this Thursday. The project is from the east city limits of Ellenwood to the west city limits of Lyons, a little less than 19 miles. Motorists should be aware of delays up to 15 minutes as one-lane traffic will be directed by flaggers and a pilot car through the work zone. The work is expected to be completed by the end of September, conditions permitting. KDOT urges motorists to stay alert and follow posted signs through all active work zones. Mid-Kansas Cooperative will host a cattleman's clinic to help local cattle producers stay current on emerging tools and management practices. It will be from 9:30 to 2:30 Friday, August 14th at the Kansas Municipal Utilities Building in McPherson. It will include producer-focused education, industry-led sessions, market outlooks, and management tips. Lunch will be served. Session topics will include virtual fencing, mineral nutrition, weaning strategies, and parasite control updates, all aimed at improving day-to-day operations and production efficiency. Producers can RSVP at the Mid-Kansas Cooperative website or by contacting their local MKC cooperative location. Producers are encouraged to RSVP in advance so organizers can plan appropriately for meals and materials. A first Thursday event this week at Smoky Hill Museum in downtown Salina will explore the push and pull pattern of the Kansas state government. Michael Smith, professor of political science at Emporia State, will discuss his book, Reform and Reaction, tracing the push and pull, reform and reaction pattern of the Kansas state government since the 1960s. Smith will talk about the political history of Kansas, including the loss of moderates in both parties, the Brownback era and its aftermath, and what he calls the arc of Kansas politics. The first Thursday presentation is at 5:30 this Thursday at the museum. Besides the in-person event, a Zoom link is available at the website www.smokyhillmuseum.org. The annual barbecue by the Saline County Sheriff's Office will raise funds for the local Special Olympics team. That barbecue and fundraiser will be on Thursday and Friday from 11 a.m. to 2 p.m. at the Saline County 4-H building. The meal will include hot dogs, hamburgers, nachos, and other goodies. Proceeds go to the Saline County Arc Blue Thunder, a Special Olympics team. They provide sports training, competitions, and community events for local athletes. The funds will be used for travel and incidentals. Remember, today is primary election day. Polls are open until 7 this evening. This has been Kim Fritzmeyer with your Central Kansas Report on KFRM 550 AM, the voice of the Plains.
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15: Now time for the Ag News for this Tuesday, August 4th. The USDA recently took its annual look at land values and cash rents. The National Agricultural Statistics Service talked about the land values report that came out last Friday.
16: The sixth consecutive year of increasing values across the board, but maybe a bit of a slowing in terms of that increase. We saw a little bit of a slowdown in those increases last year, a little bit. We're talking about three major categories, all land and buildings, cropland and pasture. And again, increases across the board on all three categories, a little bit slower than what we've seen in some of the recent years.
15: Cash rents are similar to a year ago.
16: Taking a look at the cash rents, what we're talking about here is the average cash rent rate that was paid by producers for land that they rented on their operations. And there we saw pretty slow changes happening there. In fact, very similar to what we saw last year. Last year's values were very similar to what we saw the year before. And so this is really two consecutive years of pretty steady cash rental rates. Looking at cropland down just $1 an acre from last year, that sits at $160 per acre on average. Irrigated cropland rates unchanged from last year. Non-irrigated cropland rates down $1. Actually did see an increase in the average pasture cash rental rates, up $1 an acre to $16.50 per acre.
15: That again was the National Agricultural Statistics Service. The USDA has confirmed a case of classical scrapie in sheep slaughtered in Oregon, marking the first confirmed U.S. detection of the fatal livestock disease in more than 5 years. The confirmation of the disease will potentially delay the nation's effort to achieve international scrapie-free status. The USDA's Animal and Plant Health Inspection Service said the infected sheep was identified through routine regulatory slaughter surveillance. Officials are working with Oregon Animal Health authorities to trace the animal's flock of origin and are conducting tissue matching and parentage testing on two additional sheep that accompanied it. Scrapie is a fatal neurodegenerative disease affecting sheep and goats. According to the American Sheep Industry Association, the infected sheep lacked an official ear tag, which could complicate efforts to trace its origin and prevent further spread. Before the case, the United States was on track to meet a 7-year benchmark established by the World Organization for Animal Health for self-declared scrapie freedom in January 2028. The new detection could reset that timeline. USDA officials said they expect little impact on international trade because most countries restrict live animal imports only from affected flocks, while wool and other products remain unaffected. Producers are being encouraged to maintain animal identification, use genetically resistant breeding stock, and participate in surveillance programs. The U.S. Department of Agriculture plans to reopen cattle imports from Mexico later this month, beginning at the Douglas, Arizona port of entry. Ben Wienheimer, president and CEO of the Texas Cattle Feeders Association, said the phased reopening comes with extensive health protocols designed to keep New World screwworm out of the U.S.
17: Probably really the cleanest animals moving into the country when it comes to the presenting the really low risk for introduction or reintroduction of any type of disease or pest into the U.S.
15: He says the gradual reopening is an important step toward restoring the normal flow of cattle and beef trade between the United States and Mexico.
17: Everybody's kind of looking forward to a point of, you know, renormalizing trade with Mexico because it's been really, well, there's a international boundary there. When it comes to the flow of cattle and beef products, the border operates fairly transparently historically, and we kind of hope to see that really reach that state again here and going forward in the next several months.
15: He also offered an encouraging update on the New World screwworm situation in Texas.
17: The last confirmed case is posted on USDA's website is July 21st. They're still getting many larva submissions to the lab in Kerrville, to the mobile lab in Pleasanton, Texas. And so those entomologists and scientists, you know, continue to have a pretty heavy workload related to those submissions. Several of the submissions they're getting, though, are not being confirmed as New World screwworm. That's good to see.
15: While officials continue monitoring the outbreak, Wienheimer says the response from state and federal agencies has continued to improve.
17: I think people are fairly pleased with the response. The USDA screwworm response playbook that was worked on, a couple of drafts of that back last year and earlier this year, the agencies have been really working to implement that as best they can, making a few adjustments, of course, as you go, because now that you're having to live it, it's different than reading words on paper. But, getting positive feedback and several improvements have been made over the course of the past 60 days.
15: USDA plans to reopen the Douglas port on August 24th, with additional ports expected to come online in phases as conditions allow and inspection operations expand. And that's been the Ag News for this Tuesday, August 4th. I'm Lexi Bates reporting for KFRM, 550 AM, the voice of the plains.
18: And now the Daily News Drop. Wall Street kicking off August with a powerful rally. The Dow surged 693 points to close at a record 53,178. S&P gained nearly 111 points, while the NASDAQ jumped 540 points. Stocks rallied on hopes of renewed U.S.-Iran talks, easing geopolitical fears, and it sent oil prices sharply lower on the day. Hollywood just had its biggest weekend ever. North American theaters pulled in a record $430 million at the box office, fueled by Spider-Man Brand New Day, which brought in about $355 million. The Odyssey added another $51 million, while Toy Story 5 rounded out the top three. The nation's cyclospora outbreak has changed the way Americans buy produce. Farmers' markets across the country are reporting a surge in customers as shoppers steer away from supermarket lettuce. Farmers markets are reporting foot traffic has jumped by as much as 30%. Shoppers say buying directly from local growers boosts their confidence in the product. According to LinkedIn, demand is so strong for the pop-up markets that farmers are now expanding production. HOAs across the country are taking a tougher approach to those not paying the dues. A new report says rising insurance premiums, maintenance costs, labor expenses, and shrinking reserve funds are leaving many HOAs with little choice but to crack down. Across the U.S., HOA-related foreclosure filings are up 40% on the first quarter of the year. Now to a leadership lesson that seems to happen far too often, kind of like believing socialism works. Let's start with a quote from Theodore Roosevelt. "The best executive is the one who has sense enough to pick good men to do what he wants done, and self-restraint to keep from meddling with them while they do it." This commentary is for the Tampa Bay Buccaneers, who need to pay Baker Mayfield. In December 2022, just 48 hours after joining the Los Angeles Rams to replace injured starting quarterback Matthew Stafford, Baker Mayfield led a dramatic 98-yard game-winning touchdown drive in the final 2 minutes of a Thursday night football game against the Las Vegas Raiders, giving the Rams a 17-16 victory. It became one of the most memorable comebacks of the 2022 NFL season. "Following that game, a Rams offensive coaching source told me that if he had to pick any quarterback in the league other than Stafford to be a starter, it would be Baker Mayfield. Baker has already proven to be a great fit for the Bucs and is a winner. Tampa Bay captured division titles in 2023 and 2024. His teammates love him. The fans love him. So what's the problem? Management. It appears head coach Todd Bowles supports paying Mayfield what he's worth, a salary closer to $50 million a year, in line with other franchise NFL quarterbacks. His current deal averages roughly $33 million a year. But the ownership group and front office are screwing this up. And even if they eventually reach an agreement, Mayfield may never feel quite right, playing for an organization that made him feel undervalued. He says he feels disrespected after the Bucs failed to offer him the long-term extension that he was seeking. He is now expected to play out the final year of his contract and could become a free agent after the season. If Tampa Bay doesn't lock up Mayfield now, I'm betting a strong 2026 season will force the Bucs or another NFL team to pay his asking price. Sports history is filled with teams that had the talent but failed because of the people making the decisions. Great front offices know when to invest and when to get out of their own way. Bad ones waste talent, alienate stars, and convince themselves they're smarter than everyone else. The Chicago Bulls are a textbook example. After winning six NBA championships with Michael Jordan, Scottie Pippen, and Coach Phil Jackson, management dismantled the dynasty instead of keeping it together, ending one of the greatest runs in sports history. Franchise quarterbacks are hard to find. Bad front offices are everywhere. I'm Jeff Vaughn. That's your Daily News Drop.
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20: Here is your Kansas Hay Market report for the week ending August 2nd. Compared to last week, hay movement and prices remain steady across the state. Much of Kansas continues to need significant moisture to support alfalfa production and row crop development. Third cutting alfalfa is generally yielding below average in most regions, with many producers reporting only marginal production. Prairie hay harvest is progressing, with overall yields reported as average. According to the U.S. Drought Monitor, for the week of July 30th in the High Plains, for the week, drought-related conditions deteriorated across the region, including in the Dakotas, Nebraska, and Kansas, where temperatures were well above normal, especially in western portions of the region where anomalies range from 3 to 9 degrees Fahrenheit above normal. In Kansas, the categorical percent area of abnormally dry conditions increased to 20%, moderate drought increased to 21%, severe drought stayed at 6%, and there was no extreme or exceptional drought recorded, with 52% of the state experiencing no drought. Prices below reflect the average price or could be prices higher and lower than those published. Southwest Kansas, demand moderate to good, trade moderate to good, alfalfa and grass hay all steady, alfalfa dairy $1.10 to $1.20 per point RFE, premium supreme large round $235 to $245, large square 304 $250 to $260. 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Corn stalks, large round, $100 to $110. Wheat straw, round, $145 to $155 delivered. The week of 7/26 to 8/1, 8,569 ton of grinding alfalfa, 500 ton of dairy alfalfa, and 700 ton of grass hay was reported, bought or sold. South Central Kansas, demand moderate to good, trade moderate. 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Large square 3x4, $105 to $115. Small square, $165 to $175. Brome, large square 3x4, $180 to $190. Small square, $295 to $305. 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Wheat straw round, $70 to $80. 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The week of 7/26 to 8/1, 1,367 ton of grass hay, 75 ton of grinding alfalfa, and 125 ton of dairy alfalfa was reported, bought or sold. Northwest Kansas, demand moderate to good, trade activity slow to moderate. Dairy alfalfa, $1 to $1.05 per point RFE. 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North Central and Northeast Kansas, demand moderate, trade activity slow to moderate. 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The week of 7/26 to 8/1, 1,992 ton of grinding alfalfa, 125 ton of dairy alfalfa, and 330 ton of grass hay was reported, bought or sold. Wrapping up your Kansas Hay Market Report, this is Tessa Beeman with the Kansas Department of Agriculture, Manhattan, Kansas, bailing out. Till next time.
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22: The Kansas Sports Spotlight takes a shine on K-State Wildcat football. Maxwell Award preseason nominees have been handed out, and two Kansas State Wildcats find themselves on that watch list, including quarterback Avery Johnson and running back Joe Jackson. The Maxwell Award is presented to the College Football Offensive Player of the Year. Former Cats that have been nominated include Darren Sproles, John Hubert, Tyler Lockett, Jesse Ertz, Alex Barnes, James Gilbert, Skylar Thompson, Deuce Vaughn, Adrian Martinez, Will Howard, DJ Giddens, and Dylan Edwards. Jake Waters in 2014 was a semifinalist, and finalists included Michael Bishop in 1998 and Colin Klein in 2012. Maxwell Award nominees, K-State Wildcat running back Joe Jackson and quarterback Avery Johnson in the Kansas Sports Spotlight.
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23: Well, hi once again, everyone. John Avey with this Southwest Kansas update on this primary election Tuesday. And folks, just a reminder to please, please get out and vote. If you know someone that needs a ride, please offer them a ride. And folks, a lot of folks work so hard and put their lives on the line so we can have these elections. Well, the National Weather Service out of Dodge talking about a high today near 93. Slight chances of precip actually early tomorrow morning through Thursday night. Now, tomorrow's high forecast at 91, and then Thursday 89, Friday 93, and it kind of looks like these precip chances helping keep these temps down just a bit. Well, KDOT, again, wanting to express appreciation for employees celebrating state service anniversaries in August. And again, we want to do the very same thing and say a special thanks. Now, celebrating 40 years with KDOT, Sam Lowry, Highway Maintenance Supervisor out at Hugoton, and also celebrating 20 years with KDOT, Tamara Venturi, Human Resources Professional at Garden City. And speaking of KDOT, probably a special reminder that KDOT with that bridge replacement project, basically on the west side, south side of Larned on Highway 56, and it'll be closed, and motorists should follow the signed detour using K-156 and US-180.
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23: Might be finished by early next year. Well, we know some county fairs are still going on, folks, and again, folks out in Morton County with their county fair at Elkhart, also Seward County's 4-H-5 state fair going on. Special reminder, too, over in Elkhart, that KPRA rodeo this Friday and Saturday, and you folks with those special cars, you kind of like to show off a bit. Bazine's annual picnic and car show coming up this Saturday, August 8th. Also, too, want to thank some of our bullfighters and rodeo clowns that took part in last week's BRCA rodeo in Dodge. Bullfighters Wacy Munsell from out at Ulysses and Nate Justice, and then rodeo clown Dusty Myers. Also, I want to mention our extreme bull riding finishers, and we did mention Noah Lee, who won that Tuesday night event at the Roundup Rodeo. Second going to Jess Trost-Claire,
3: Clayton Sellers in third, Nash Jones in fourth, Tyler Kippis in fifth place in those extreme bull riding contests. And crowning the Miss Rodeo Kansas and Miss Teen contest rodeo competition last weekend during Dodge City Days. And special congratulations to Miss Rodeo Kansas, Rebecca Thornton, and out of Helper, Kansas, and Miss Teen Rodeo Kansas, Faith McManus, out of Canton. Well, folks, again, that's a report from Southwest Kansas, and please, please, as you're driving back from those polls, please buckle up and drive safely. John Avey with your update.
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5: News this hour from Town Hall. I'm Keith Peters in Washington. In an interview with CNBC, Treasury Secretary Scott Bessent says there's progress in talks to reopen the Strait of Hormuz.
6: I think there is a chance we may have a deal today or tomorrow to open the strait and move towards a more normalized position in this conflict.
5: Bessent was also asked if the emerging deal could include tolls for moving through the Strait of Hormuz.
6: I think it would be freedom of movement. And even though things are still a little dicey there over the past few days, we've saw quite a few ships coming out.
5: President Trump is under mounting pressure to end an unpopular war that has driven up gas prices. Many keeping a close eye on today's Democratic primary in Michigan to see if a Democrat socialist candidate for Senate can beat the establishment candidate who is a sitting congresswoman. Correspondent Laura Winters reports.
7: Political observers closely watching this race between Democrat socialist Abdul El Sayed and establishment candidate Congresswoman Haley Stevens. The Real Clear Politics average of polls finds El Sayed beating Stevens by more than 10 points. New polling data from Epic MRA shows former Congressman Republican Mike Rogers beating El Sayed by 3 points in a hypothetical matchup in November. Laura Winters reporting.
5: Acting Attorney General Todd Blanche has cleared a critical hurdle in his bid to be confirmed to the post after swaying Republican holdouts on a Senate committee to advance his nomination for a floor vote. The Senate Judiciary Committee voted 12-10 along party lines Tuesday in support of the nomination of President Trump's former personal attorney. On Wall Street, the Dow up by 907 points, the S&P advanced 136. More at townhall.com.
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27: It's Shay Smith with KFRM, and it's time to take a look at your Kansas news today in your evening Kansas Journal entry. The Kansas primary election is today, August 4th. Voters are deciding on candidates for major races and a proposed constitutional amendment. Rachel Schnelly with the Kansas News Service reports from polls in southeast Kansas.
28: The parking lot at one of Pittsburgh's voting locations, a Christian church, was filled during the morning with the vehicles of residents casting their ballots inside. Southeast Kansas has two candidates running for a seat in the state's House District 3, who are under the age of 30. That's one thing voter Teresa Harris says she appreciates.
8: But as far as local, there are a lot of younger candidates, which that's a good thing. It's a good thing to see.
28: The results of the primary will decide which candidates will represent their party on the ballot for the November 4th general election. For the Kansas News Service, I'm Rachel Schnelly in Pittsburgh.
27: Kansas Insurance Commissioner Vicki Schmidt announced that the Kansas Department of Insurance is now accepting reimbursement requests through the HERO Act. The Helping First Responders Overcoming Post-Traumatic Stress Disorder Act is a pilot program designed to help first responders get treatment for certain mental health conditions caused by traumatic events on the job. The program was created through this year's state budget and provides $1 million for eligible first responders. Those who meet the program's requirements may receive reimbursement for the diagnosis and treatment of post-traumatic stress disorder, acute stress disorder, or related symptoms caused by a duty-related traumatic event. The program is available to eligible emergency responders, including those who experience psychological effects from traumatic incidents while performing their duties. More information about eligibility requirements and reimbursement forms is available through the Kansas Department of Insurance's HERO Act webpage. Rural Kansas is filled with historic but underused buildings. The Office of Rural Prosperity created the Downtown Revive and Thrive program to bolster economic opportunities for communities. They recently awarded $750,000 to 9 towns. The town of Cimarron in southwest Kansas won almost $100,000 to revive a classic soda shop and pharmacy. It will become a space where entrepreneurs can launch their businesses in town. Tony Coast is leading the project. He says reviving the century-old building will hopefully keep young people in the area by giving them a place to work and create.
9: There's just tons of interest around entrepreneurship, and of course this is like the perfect entrepreneurship space because it was forever a shop.
27: Other towns across Kansas are using the grants for art studios and shared kitchen spaces to build community. The Kansas Department of Transportation is reminding drivers to know the height of their vehicles after 377 bridge strikes were reported across the state in 2025, an average of more than one collision each day. KDOT announced it has joined the national Check Your Height, Know It's Right safety campaign to raise awareness and reduce crashes involving low-clearance bridges. The campaign encourages drivers to verify vehicle and bridge heights before traveling and to lower truck beds or trailered equipment when possible. While commercial truck drivers are often associated with bridge strikes, KDOT says drivers of rental box trucks, recreational vehicles, construction equipment, and those towing livestock or farm trailers are also at risk. Bridge strike crashes killed 9 people and injured 138 others on Kansas roads in 2025. In addition to injuries and fatalities, the crashes can damage bridges, force road closures, and disrupt emergency response. KDOT advises drivers to follow posted bridge clearance signs and not to rely solely on navigation apps when planning routes. After triple-digit temperatures smothered parts of Kansas, dairy farmers are looking for ways to keep cows comfortable and monitor heat stress. Kaylin Moore of the Kansas News Service reports.
10: It's hard to be productive in sweltering heat, and that's true for the Kansas cattle that produce almost 5 billion gallons of milk a year. A new environmental study suggests that heat plays a huge factor in the quality of milk a cow produces. Kansas dairy farmers are trying to find ways to manage the heat to keep the milk flowing. Kyler Oldie is a dairy farmer in northeast Kansas who uses standard methods and feeding additives.
11: In the holding pen, when they're waiting to be milked, there's fans and sprinklers. We do also feed a vasodilator, so that helps open those blood vessels to basically release more heat.
10: Oldie says he's seen a dramatic improvement in his dairy herd's reproduction rate after taking more steps to manage heat stress. For the Kansas News Service, I'm Kaylin Moore in Liberal.
27: And that's your news out of Kansas in today's Evening Kansas Journal entry. For more news from the KFRM listening area, visit KFRM.com. 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
1: Hello and good evening, everyone. It is Jason Henderson. We're back with another look at your KFRM 550 AM Sports. Patrick Mahomes continues to make progress in his return from a torn ACL, taking first team reps and showing mobility while wearing a knee brace during training camp in St. Joseph. Head coach Andy Reid said Mahomes is doing everything normally while the medical staff continues to monitor him. Now, Kansas City also plans to feature running back Kenneth Walker III this season. Rookie Emmett Johnson, tackle Cali Benson, and receiver Cyrus Allen have also drawn attention with strong camp performances. And then the Kansas City Royals activated shortstop Bobby Witt Jr. from the injured list before tonight's game against the Minnesota Twins. Witt had missed time with low back tightness after landing on the injured list July 22nd. He returns batting .279 with 13 home runs and an American League leading 30 stolen bases. Now the Royals also recalled pitcher Jose Cuez while designating left-hander Matt Strom and infielder Andrew Velasquez for assignment. But that does wrap it up for your KFRM 550 AM Sports.
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12: Here's a look at your ag forecast. This is meteorologist Paul Trombley. A slow-moving cold front continues to build its way further south across Kansas through the day today and eventually gets closer to the Oklahoma border as we get into tonight. That kind of stalls out right along the Oklahoma-Kansas border region as we continue into Thursday. In fact, starting to fizzle out in general and even lifting back north as a bit of a warm front as we get to the end of the week here on Friday. It looks as though we still do see some welcome shower and thunderstorm chances in the vicinity of this slowing and stalling frontal boundary. That's going to continue to kick up some scattered shower and thundershower chances a bit on and off from southern Nebraska across into areas of Kansas, even northern Oklahoma. Yet to be seen how widespread this activity is going to be, but certainly anything will be welcome here at this point in the summer season. And looks like we do continue to see a few shower and storm chances, even through Thursday, especially for southern Kansas, as well as into northern Oklahoma, as that's where that boundary is going to be stalled out during the day on Thursday. And as the boundary fizzles out, the rain chances pretty much come to an end by Thursday night and Friday for the majority of the Central Plains. And after the nice break from the heat, north of this front in areas of Nebraska, northern Kansas, which are going to continue to enjoy high temperatures back in the 70s and 80s, we do see some heat continue to build back in from the southwest here as we get to Friday and the weekend. So after some of those 70s and 80s in Nebraska as of late, high temperatures instead getting back well in the 90s to around 100, especially in western Nebraska as we get into Saturday and on Sunday. And 90-degree temperatures also building into eastern Nebraska at the same time. And we'll see those triple-digit heat numbers across central and western Kansas, as well as into central and western Oklahoma, as we proceed through the duration of the weekend. Looking ahead into next week, looks like some more heat starts off the week at least. And in general, looking at a pretty dry stretch taking us into the weekend, as well as into early next week, a few upper-level disturbances look to pass by, mainly up to our north in the Dakotas, Minnesota, Iowa region, bringing a couple on-and-off shower storm chances. Some of those areas early part of next week. From the Weatherology Weather Center, I'm meteorologist Paul Trombley.
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14: Now time for the Mercury Cap for this Tuesday, August 4th. September corn down 7 at 442 and a quarter. December down 7 at 465 and a half. And March down 6 and 3 quarters at 481 and a half. September Kansas City wheat down 10 and a quarter at 707. December down 9 and a half at 724 and a half. And March down 9 and 3 quarters at 736 and a half. September Chicago wheat down 12 and 3 quarters at 634 and a half. December down 12 at 657 and a quarter. And March down 11 and 3 quarters at 673. August soybeans down 13 and 3 quarters at 1155. September down 15 at 1158 and 3 quarters. And November down 14 and a half at 1177 and 3 quarters. August soybean meal down 280 at 310.60. September down 270 at 312.70. And October down 3 at

0: at 3:46:15, and October up 3:45 at 3:37:15. August lean hogs up 32 at 97.85, October up 67 at 84.35, and December up 42 at 75.77. In the oil futures, West Texas crude down 4.48 at 75.86, gasoline down 11 cents at 2.85, and heating oil down 9 cents at 3.78. And that's been the market recap for this Tuesday, August 4th. I'm Lexi Bates.
1: This is Kansas Profile. I'm Ron Wilson, director of the Huck Boyd National Institute for Rural Development at Kansas State University. Who was the greatest all-around athlete in Kansas State University history? That question can spark a long conversation. The players of today are incredibly athletic and well-trained, but they are also specialized. In modern sports, it seems athletes need to concentrate on one particular sport in order to succeed. So when we ask about an all-around college athlete, meaning one who succeeded simultaneously in multiple collegiate sports, a person has to go back many years. Imagine a single ball player who would be voted all-conference in football and in basketball and in baseball. That's an amazing accomplishment, probably not achievable in the structure of modern sports. Such a player graduated from K-State in 1932. His name was Eldon Ocker, and he came from rural Kansas. It's today's Kansas Profile. Eldon Ocker was born at Norcator in 1910. In 2001, he published a book about his experiences in professional baseball. The book is titled Sleeper Cars and Flannel Uniforms, and it's the primary source for this profile. As a child, Eldon Ocker's job was to clean out the barn, milk the Holstein cow every morning and night, and deliver bottles of milk to customers in town. Those customers, by the way, were charged 5 cents a quart. He grew up hunting and playing ball with his friends. After one successful basketball tournament game, the referee asked him if he had plans to go to college. There were no scholarships at the time. Ocker replied that he was planning to go to Nebraska, where they had a job lined up for him. The referee said, "You're a Kansas boy, and Kansas boys should go to college in Kansas. We've got a job for you down here, too." That referee also happened to be the head basketball and baseball coach at K-State. Ocker went to Manhattan, took the job, and joined the football, basketball, and baseball teams. His job was to open the on-campus drugstore in the morning, clean everything, mop all the floors, and then mop and lock up at night. For all that, he got paid $1. Ocker was truly an all-around athlete. He was voted All Big Six in baseball, football, and basketball. During his time, the football team went 8-2, the baseball team went 16-9, and the basketball team, which he captained, was conference runner-up. One publication named Ocker an All-American in all three sports. More importantly, he won the heart of a pretty young co-ed named Mildred. They would be married for 73 years until his death. After he graduated from K-State, Ocker had options to play pro ball. He was offered a contract to play football for the Chicago Bears, which sent the famous Bronco Nagurski to encourage him to sign. Ocker almost signed, but chose professional baseball instead, because he didn't want to wait until fall to get paid. He signed to pitch for the Detroit Tigers. In 1932, Ocker began a 10-year career in professional baseball. This was the era when the uniforms were made of flannel and the teams traveled by train, which is the basis for naming the book Sleeper Cars and Flannel Uniforms. The subtitle of the book is A Lifetime of Memories from Striking Out the Babe to Teeing It Up with the President. Ocker did indeed strike out Babe Ruth and much later play golf with President Ford. He played baseball with such players as Babe Ruth, Lou Gehrig, Jimmy Fox, Goose Goslin, Ted Williams, and many more. In his first season in the big leagues, he went 15-7 and helped his team win the pennant. During his career, he pitched in 2 World Series and was the winning pitcher in one. His 10-year statistics included 333 games and an astounding 128 complete games, unthinkable in modern baseball. In 1942, he retired from baseball to join the war effort and made a difference by going on to a successful business career. Overall, it's a remarkable record for someone from the rural community of Norcator, population 159 people. Now that's rural. For more information, you can go to the book Sleeper Cars and Flannel Uniforms by Eldon Ocker with Tom Keegan. In 1989, then K-State President James McCain named Eldon Ocker the greatest all-around athlete in K-State history. For his era, Eldon Ocker was number one. For the Huck Boyd National Institute for Rural Development, this is Ron Wilson with Kansas Profile.

0: This is Steve Knopfsinger, and it's time for a look at your ag news on this Tuesday, August 4th. The USDA is reminding farmers and ranchers that deadlines are approaching for several programs designed to help offset higher input costs, recover from disasters, and strengthen financial protection. The Farm Service Agency says applications for the Assistance for Specialty Crop Farmers program are due August 7th, while the Supplemental Disaster Relief Program deadline is August 12th. Eligible landowners also have until August 31st to review potential base acre increases for the Agriculture Risk Coverage and Price Loss Coverage programs. Farm Service Agency Administrator Bill Beam stated, "Don't wait until the last minute. These deadlines represent real opportunities for producers to recover from market and weather challenges. Producers are encouraged to contact their local FSA office soon to make sure they do not miss available assistance." The 2026 K-State Beef Stocker Field Day will be held on September 24th at the KSU Beef Stocker Unit in Manhattan, Kansas. The event will bring together cattle producers, researchers, and industry professionals to discuss current trends, challenges, and opportunities in the beef industry. The program will feature a Beef Cattle Outlook presentation by Dr. Glenn Tonzer of Kansas State University, offering insights into market conditions and factors affecting cattle producers. Attendees will also have the opportunity to learn more about important issues impacting stocker cattle operations. A key session will focus on Tularia, a tick-borne disease that has raised concerns among cattle producers. Experts from academia, veterinary services, and the cattle industry will share information on its potential effects on stocker cattle health and management. Additional presentations will cover strategies for improving stocker cattle performance, the use of corn silage in growing and backgrounding programs, and nutrition practices that support calf health before and after weaning. Speakers will also discuss practical cattle management techniques to help producers make informed decisions. The event will provide opportunities for networking, education, and learning about the latest research and management practices. Organizers aim to equip producers with practical research-based information that can help improve herd performance and operational efficiency. Participants can register for $30 through September 10th, while late and on-site registration costs $40. For registration information, you can go to the K-State Beef Stocker Field Day website. Animal disease research is getting a boost via a modern new laboratory in Kansas. The federal government continues its relocation of the Animal Disease Laboratory at Plum Island, New York, to the new National Bio and Agro Defense Facility in Manhattan, Kansas. Steve Witt is the director of the National Bio and Agro Defense Facility and gives an update.
1: As of March, all of the research activities at Plum Island had been stopped, and the research component has transferred to NBAF now. The Foreign Animal Disease Diagnostic Laboratory is still operating, but I believe by the end of September, they will be wrapping up their operations there as well and will be shifting the mission to NBAF as much as they can.
0: Witt says the transition still has a ways to go.
1: We're supplementing that with the National Animal Disease Center in Ames, Iowa. They'll be taking on some of the diagnostic duties that FADL has been doing at Plum for all these years until NBAF is fully stood up and the mission is fully transferred.
0: Plum Island was limited in the scope of work it could perform and had simply outlived its usefulness.
1: It had passed its lifespan a few years ago, and so it was a matter of time before either the government would have to spend a large amount of money to bring Plum up to modern standards or build another facility elsewhere.
0: Established in 1954 to study highly contagious livestock illnesses, the Plum Island Laboratory operated for decades under the USDA before shifting to the Department of Homeland Security in 2024. A group of four state agencies that need Hanson Mueller Company to turn over documents necessary to pay farmers out of state bonding funds and to continue unresolved investigations into the Omaha-based company's failure filed a motion in federal bankruptcy court in Nebraska to compel the release of the information. State grain warehouse regulatory agencies from Louisiana, Minnesota, and South Dakota told the court the documents were requested before the company filed for Chapter 11 on November 17, 2025. The documents requested are needed to determine which state's bond is responsible for paying unpaid farmers who sold grain to Hanson Mueller, as the delivery point and not the origin of the grain determines bond liability, according to court documents filed in U.S. bankruptcy court for the District of Nebraska. The states are seeking documents that include a company-wide grain payables list, audited financials from September 2025, and estimated trial settlement sheets for all grain sellers, among other information. The South Dakota Public Utilities Commission's grain warehouse program is requesting copies of Hanson Mueller's line of credit agreement and amendments with BMO Financial Group that went into effect on August 31, 2025. All correspondence between BMO and Hanson Mueller from May 30, 2025 to November 17, 2025, as well as all records related to the company's dealings with Silverman Consulting. South Dakota regulates Hanson Mueller as a licensed grain warehouse buyer, and the state is investigating whether the company fulfilled its obligations to grain producers. The court filings include a specific list of named South Dakota grain sellers and unsettled contracts that include non-payment for grain deliveries. According to court documents, Hanson Mueller has contended that the South Dakota PUC's request for all company correspondence with BMO from May 2025 to November 2025 was too broad and unduly burdensome, and that a request for post-petition contract requests was too broad and irrelevant. The states have argued the production of the documents would benefit Hanson Mueller because state bond payments to grain producers would reduce the dollar value of claims filed in the bankruptcy case. The Minnesota Department of Agriculture has asked for settlement sheets for 16 grain sellers in the state from January 1, 2025 to November 17, 2025, as well as other documents. Hanson Mueller's financial condition came into question when the Nebraska Public Service Commission suspended the company's grain dealer license in October 2025. The company failed to pay nearly $2 million to 38 farmers for deliveries of grain to Hanson Mueller. The company later paid the farmers. In its bankruptcy filing, Hanson Mueller reported it had an estimated 1,000 to 5,000 creditors and listed between $100 million and $500 million in liabilities and assets. And that's been a look at your Ag News on this Tuesday, August 4th.
2: 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How did Indiana get its nickname as the Hoosier State? And how did people from Indiana come to be known as Hoosiers? Here to answer these questions and to tell the story is Dr. Stephen Flick, head of the Christian Heritage Fellowship. Let's take a listen.
3: One such individual that has so deeply influenced our nation, and one state in particular, is a black man, a black Methodist preacher by the name of Harry Hoosier. John Wesley, the well-known evangelist and father of Methodism, at one of his conferences in the British Isles in 1771, called for his itinerant ministers to volunteer to go to America. Among those who volunteered was a young man by the name of Francis Asbury. In a few short years, Francis Asbury would rise to the highest office of bishop in America. Having traveled thousands upon thousands of miles, his face was more readily recognized than the father of our nation, George Washington. It was during the American Revolution that Francis Asbury asked Harry Hoosier to travel with him throughout all of the colonies, from New England, the Middle Colonies, and Southern Colonies. And it was there that Harry Hoosier gained a reputation as the most widely accepted and widely applauded minister of his day. Harry Hoosier had been born in Fayetteville, North Carolina. He had been born into slavery. He was purchased by a Methodist by the name of Henry Goff. And Mr. Goff invited his slaves as well as those white inhabitants of his plantation in the Baltimore area to prayers both morning and evening. And it was out of this setting that Mr. Goff freed Harry Hoosier as the first anti-slavery movement began just prior to the American Revolution. And it was the Methodists who, with the Quakers, helped to champion this cause. And Harry Hoosier was among those that was the first to be liberated from slavery. After being liberated, he became the traveling companion of Francis Asbury, and together they traveled thousands of miles carrying the gospel of Jesus Christ to both black and white. It's very significant that Harry Hoosier was more widely acclaimed as a preacher than any other minister, any other preacher, white or black. In fact, it was one of the three most important founding fathers, Dr. Benjamin Rush, who, along with George Washington and Benjamin Franklin, Dr. Benjamin Rush was so impressed with Harry Hoosier's ability as a preacher that he said, making allowances for his illiteracy, he was the greatest orator in America. Many of those who heard the preaching of Harry Hoosier, who had been converted, as they moved out of the Appalachian Mountains and moved west, they're located in Indiana. Indiana became a strong haven for Methodism. Those individuals that located in Indiana assumed the name of Hoosiers because they had been so deeply and so thoroughly influenced by the preaching of Harry Hoosier. Like so many other terms that have arisen sometimes out of derision, this term Hoosier was also a term of derision for those who had come to believe in the anti-slavery message and who made their way into Indiana and other parts of the burgeoning nation. Professor William Pearson of Fisk University has said, as memories of the preacher Black Harry slipped away, and as the white people of the frontier adopted the nickname Hoosier for themselves, the term lost its original racial connotations and came to mean simply an illiterate, ignorant, or uncouth yahoo. For the thousands who flocked to hear Harry Hoosier preach, the name Hoosier was a memorial to both the man and his message of freedom from human bondage and freedom from the bondage of sin. People from Indiana should take pride in having the most distinctive state nickname, but they may justly exercise greater appreciation for the person whose name it was.
2: And a terrific job on the production by Greg Hengler. And a special thanks to Dr. Stephen Flick, head of the Christian Heritage Fellowship, for sharing Harry Hoosier's story. Born into slavery in Fayetteville, North Carolina, Harry was freed by a slave owner in Baltimore, Maryland. He would go on to travel the country preaching the gospel. No less an authority than Dr. Benjamin Rush was impressed. His name was memorialized, as was his message. And of course, the name, for anyone who was listening, meant freedom from human bondage and freedom from human sin. The story of Harry Hoosier here on Our American Stories.

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2: America's farmers are feeling the squeeze of high input costs, especially for fertilizer. Farm Bureau economist Faith Parham says a new white paper analyzes the problem in more detail.
3: AFPF released a fertilizer white paper called A Strategic Fertilizer Response, Policy Considerations for U.S. Agriculture. Some of the actions that USDA, the administration, and Congress are taking to stabilize that market, and policy considerations for things we can do in the future.
2: With this analysis in hand, Parham talks about what's next.
3: So next, it's up to our Farm Bureau members in their policy development process as counties across the country get together to talk about the challenges they face and the policy they want to see implemented here in Washington.
2: You can find the white paper at fb.org/fertilizer and listen again here for more from the Voice of Agriculture, Kansas Farm Bureau.
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0: This is Lee Habib, and this is Our American Stories. Chewing gum has been around for centuries. From the ancient Greeks to the American Indians, everyone's chewed it. But the best kind of gum, bubble gum, wasn't invented until 1928. 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Let's take a listen.
5: Bubblegum, the ambiguously flavored, obnoxiously pink candy gum, is the favorite treat of Violet Beauregard.
6: Now this little number right here is a four-door
7: sedan. Thank you, sir. Violet, would you care to say a few words to the nation?
8: Here it is, golden ticket number 3, and it's all mine.
7: Tell us how it happened, Violet.
8: Well, I'm a gum chewer normally, but when I heard about these ticket things of Wonka's, I laid off the gum and switched to candy bars instead. Now, of course, I'm right back on gum. I chew it all day except at mealtimes when I stick it behind my ear.
9: Violet.
8: Cool it, Mother. Now, this piece of gum here is one that I've been chewing on for 3 months solid, and that's a world record. It's beaten the record held by my best friend, Miss Cornelia Prince Medal, and was she mad. Hi, Cornelia, how are you, sweetie?
10: Let me just butt in here for a moment to say that.
5: First, the story of how bubblegum became a thing at all. In 1928, Walter Dimer was working as an accountant for the now defunct candy and baseball card manufacturer Fleer. At this time, Fleer was struggling financially when then-president of the company, Gilbert Mustin, hit upon the idea of creating his own gum base to improve profit margins. At the time, they bought their gum product from another manufacturer before repackaging it and selling it. Towards this end, Mustin began tinkering with recipes, but was frequently called away from his work to answer the building's only phone, which was on the first floor, while his office and the mixers were on the third. Accordingly, whenever Mustin was called away, Dimer, who worked in an office next door, was called upon to watch over the latest gum batch or lend a hand when necessary. Over time, Mustin began to trust the 23-year-old accountant to such an extent that he was allowed to experiment on his own time, a perk Dimer took frequent advantage of, often spending many hours after a shift mixing random flavors together and tinkering with the Fleer gum base recipe in order to improve it. Dimer claims he stumbled across the formula for bubblegum partially by accident after about a year of tinkering. In his own words, "It was an accident. I was doing something else and ended up with something with bubbles."
9: That said, as with many of these supposed accidents, this isn't quite correct. Dimer's goal was always to create a kind of gum you could blow bubbles with. So while it's nice to think that Dimer accidentally mixed a bunch of chemicals together and stumbled across a lotto ticket recipe, the reality is that he spent many hundreds of hours meticulously mixing batches of gum together in the hopes of getting the formula for bubble gum just right, coming remarkably close to doing so on several occasions, only for the results not to repeat when mixed again. Dimer's inspiration for bubblegum was an earlier, never-released prototype product created by Fleer's founder, Frank H. Fleer. This was created in 1906 and it was called Blibber Blubber. Like bubblegum, Blibber Blubber could be used to blow bubbles. However, the gum would stick to teeth, lips, and cheeks. It was much too wet and had poor elasticity. This resulted in any bubbles you managed to blow popping quickly, splattering saliva everywhere, and then adhering tightly to your face and lips. While Dimer's exact recipe isn't publicly known, he claimed that he was able to fix the former problem by adding some unspecified amount of latex, resulting in a more elastic and less sticky gum. That said, this wasn't the only tweak needed, as in his earliest near hits at inventing bubblegum, the resulting gum worked perfectly at first, but had an extremely short shelf life due to an issue with hardening up within a matter of hours after being made. It was this problem that was eventually accidentally fixed by Dimer, though he never publicly mentioned how he fixed it, nor why the solution was supposedly accidentally stumbled upon. Today, wax is typically added to gum to keep it soft at room temperature, and some form of powder like cornstarch is used to keep it from becoming too sticky. Whatever the case, after inventing bubblegum, Dimer scaled up the recipe and created 300 pounds of it. This brings us to why bubblegum is nearly always pink. According to Dimer, when the time came to add food coloring to his first proper batch of bubblegum, the only coloring the company had on hand was pink, which just so happened to be his favorite color. And if that made you go, well, around this time pink was actually considered a masculine color and blue was a favorite feminine color. With no other choice available to him, Dimer poured an entire bottle of pink food coloring into the mixer, giving the candy its now iconic, obnoxiously loud coloration. Over the years, as more companies attempted to create competing products, they similarly colored it pink, leading to it becoming the go-to color for bubblegum. Ultimately, Fleer settled on the name Double Bubble for the product, deciding to individually package the candy in a manner not too dissimilar to how pieces of taffy are traditionally sold, and then sent 100 sample pieces to a small store located at 26 Shenek Taddy Street, Philadelphia. The store sold out within a day, prompting Fleer to make several more tons of the bubblegum and begin widely marketing it. In the first year of bubblegum sales alone, Fleer sold $1.5 million worth of the gum, which is about $21 million today, literally saving the company, though Dimer himself never received a dime extra for his non-accounting invention. However, in recognition of his integral role in the creation of the product that saved the company, Fleer promptly fired Dimer from his role as company accountant and made him an executive of sales. His job then included training salesmen on how to blow bubbles so they could demonstrate the product to potential customers. Originally priced at just a penny, bubblegum proved to be immensely popular with Depression-era customers, and as a result, Dimer's job, which he formerly was close to losing due to the company being close to going under, proved to be both secure and rather lucrative during one of the most financially taxing times in American history. While he received no royalties from the product as the years passed, Dimer was paid to travel the globe promoting Double Bubble, eventually being promoted to senior vice president and serving on the company's board of directors. He continued to hold the latter board seat for some 15 years after he retired in 1970. Even after retiring, Dimer's love of bubblegum never subsided, and he could frequently be found literally riding an adult-sized tricycle around his retirement village in Pennsylvania, throwing handfuls of free bubblegum, of which he was given a lifetime supply by Fleer, to local children. He also reportedly occasionally invited neighborhood children over to his house for bubblegum-blowing parties. According to Dimer's second wife, Florence, who he married at the age of 91, his first wife, Adelaide, died in 1990, 4 years after their two children both died in 1986, though at least leaving them with many grandchildren and great-grandchildren, he made it explicitly clear late in life that he didn't care about not receiving any money for his creation, something that would have made him enormously wealthy had he patented it. As the man himself noted shortly before his death at the age of 92 on January the 9th, 1988, "I've done something with my life. I've made kids happy around the world." Okay, so this brings us around to what the standard flavor of bubblegum is supposed to taste like. The original formula used by Flair was intentionally never elaborated upon, and the recipe is now considered to be a trade secret in the same vein as products like Coca-Cola and Pepsi. That said, the original ingredients list included sugar, dextrose, corn syrup, gum base, high fructose corn syrup, artificial flavor, color, cornstarch, and BHT. Digging a little deeper, we have a rough idea of the base flavor ingredients based on interviews with Dimer, who claims he originally used a combination of wintergreen, peppermint, vanilla, and cinnamon in unspecified quantities to come up with the flavor for the first ever batch of bubblegum. This contrasts slightly with other sources who contest that bubblegum flavor is actually created using a mixture of several natural and artificial fruit flavors, usually strawberry, pineapple, and banana, in varying quantities. So, in the end, the flavor is an artificial construct with no analog in nature. Given this, the answer to the question of what is bubblegum supposed to taste like is, well, bubblegum.
0: And a terrific job on the production, editing, and storytelling by our own Greg Hengler. And a special thanks to Simon Whistler from the Today I Found Out YouTube channel and its sister, The Brain Food Show podcast. Go to both, visit them often. And boy, what a terrific story about an inventor who was an accountant, never got royalties, didn't get the patent, but saved his company. And we're talking about Walter Dimer. And in 1928, well, he had to try and figure out some way to save his company. And he did. And the whole notion that this happened by accident, well, that's kind of debunked, because accidents happen to people who are trying to create something and spend their times in labs, hundreds of hours, mixing batches of formula to get to the outcome they want to get, which in this case is one of the great confectionaries in human history, Double Bubble. By the way, we've done many food stories, Fanny Farmer, Little Debbie, fast food, Piggly Wiggly, Jelly Belly, Trader Joe's, even Bucky's is kind of a food story. The story of bubblegum here on Our American Stories.
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12: A cold front continues to push across the region tonight, with mainly cloudy skies over much of the area. Isolated shower and thunderstorm chances over central and northern Kansas and into southern Nebraska as well. Another area of very isolated thunderstorm activity over northern Oklahoma and south central Kansas. Temperatures in the upper 40s and low 50s over western Nebraska and northwest Kansas. Upper 50s and low 60s for most of the rest of the region, with some low to mid 70s stretching from south central and southeastern Kansas into central and eastern portions of Oklahoma. On Wednesday, we'll see mainly cloudy skies to start the day, a little bit of sunshine breaking through over Oklahoma as well as southern and central Kansas, still some isolated shower and thunderstorm activity, particularly over southern Nebraska and eastern portions of Kansas. Still a wide range of temperatures, 70s in Nebraska and northern Kansas, 80s and 90s in southern Kansas, and triple-digit temperatures across Oklahoma.
0: And we continue with Our American Stories. No single soldier on the battlefield is more revered or more reviled than the sniper. They are seen as either cowardly assassins or surgical soldiers. With a single bullet, snipers can change the outcome of a battle, or even a war. Long before Chris Kyle penned American Sniper, which became Clint Eastwood's Oscar-nominated movie masterpiece, Carlos Hathcock was already a legend. Hathcock was so efficient and fearless during the Vietnam War that he wore a white feather on his gear, taunting the communists to come find him. Our next story comes to us from Colin D. Heaton and Mike Droberg, two military veterans and the founders of the YouTube channel Forgotten History. Their videos focus on military heroes, actions, and events spanning across the globe and are watched by hundreds of thousands of people. Here's Colin Heaton with the story.
13: Carlos Norman Hathcock was born on May 20th, 1942, in Little Rock, Arkansas. Hathcock supported his extremely poor family by shooting and hunting at an early age with a .22 caliber J.C. Higgins single-shot rifle. He later graduated to using a Kar 98 German Mauser that his father had brought back from World War II. Hathcock joined the Marines on May 20, 1959, at the age of 17, and rapidly became a known quantity. He had won the matches at Camp Perry in 1965 and the Wimbledon Cup shooting championships. In 1966, Hathcock deployed to South Vietnam as a military policeman, but later became a sniper after Captain, later Major, Edward James Land wanted snipers in every infantry platoon. At that time, there was no formal sniper school in the Marine Corps, and snipers were designated according to a Marine's marksmanship record and field expertise. Land knew right away that Hathcock was a natural. Hathcock soon went to work protecting Marines, and one enemy was a woman. The story of the woman VC called the Apache has been questioned, but here is how Carlos explained it.
14: I really don't like to talk about her, to tell you the truth. She was a... I don't like to use bad words. She was a very bad woman. A very bad woman. Had her own sniper platoon down there. And I think they were out to get all my snipers, myself, and everybody. And she'd been torturing a lot of people prior to us getting there. And that was a primary objective, kind of, for me. And I was in her own backyard. She was tromping out of mine, and I didn't like that. And she sent that one kid that she'd captured. This one's a very, very personal. Very personal. Saw her coming, saw the group coming, and about five of them. And saw her squat down to tinkle. I ascertained it was her. And the guy in front of her was trying to get her to stop because they were running right towards us where they'd seen us before. He was trying to get her to stop. She didn't. But I stopped her. I put one extra for good measure because I was the best shot ever made, I think. Best shot ever made.
13: The NVA and VC called Hathcock Long Trang, which means white feather, because of the white feather he kept in the band on his bush hat.
14: At that time in Vietnam, all the troops was wearing garbage on the dog tags. Peace symbols, right? We need a peace symbol. And all kind of garbage. Grenade pins, all kind of mess in the hats and stuff. Well, I picked it up. Why I picked it up was because I was just going nyan, nyan, nyan, nyan, to the bad guys, see? And the snipers don't do this. I'm not supposed to do it. But I was kind of a very belligerent individual, I guess, as a sniper. And kind of like flaunt my authority, I guess.
13: After a platoon of Vietnamese snipers failed to kill him, many Marines in the same area donned white feathers to deceive the enemy and confuse them. Ho Chi Minh placed a bounty of $30,000 on Hathcock because he was so effective, and through a mishap, they learned his name. It was believed that one of the local women working on the base accessed Hathcock's service record book. In those days, sniper kills were recorded in the SRB. Generally, rewards put on U.S. snipers ranged from $8 to $2,000. Hathcock held the record for the highest bounty ever placed on a Marine, and he killed every Vietnamese sniper who came after him. In one of the most remarkable sniper versus sniper duels in history, Hathcock and his spotter, John Roland Burke, were stalking the enemy sniper, called the Cobra, in the jungle near Hill 55. This was a firebase southwest of Da Nang, where the Cobra had already killed several Marines, to lure Hathcock out to kill him. The stalking lasted for 2 days. Carlos said,
14: "This North Vietnamese sniper was sent down there to get me, and which I really didn't appreciate. And he was doing a bad job on the hill. They killed a gunner sergeant right outside my door, my hooch." And I watched him die. And took a vow right then. I was going to get him somehow or another. And so I left Vietnam the first time with 86 confirmed and a whole gob of probables. And I figured I was a little bit better than what they were. So just a smidge because I was still alive. And I got John Burke, who was my partner, and we went out. As a team leader, I trailed him. Very cagey, very smart individual. And I figured he was close to being as good as I was, but there ain't no way. Ain't nobody that good. So, and you got to think like that, too. You got to think like that. And I made a mistake. I fell on an old rotted tree, and he made a shot and hit my partner's canteen. And Burke and I both thought he was hit. With all the warmness running down over his legs and stuff. And I noticed the hole in his canteen. You ain't hurt. You ain't hurt. Just you killed the devil out of your canteen, that's all. And we moseyed around and mingled around, and he started running. The bad guy started running, man. And we worked around to where I was in his old spot. He was in my old spot, which was a bad thing for him because he was facing the sun by that time. That was afternoon by then. And the sun glinted off his lens of his scope, I guess, and which I didn't know at that time. But I saw the glint. I shot it where the glint was. And it just happened to be the right time. And by looks of things, I was just the quickest on the trigger.
15: If it happens in agriculture, it happens here. 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
14: Just didn't touch his eyes. Didn't touch his eyes. And it didn't do his eyesight no good in that side either.
13: Hathcock and Burke collected the dead sniper's rifle, as Hathcock wanted to keep it as a trophy, but it was later stolen from the armory after he checked it in.
0: And you're listening to the story of Carlos Hathcock, and it's being told by Colin Heaton and Mike Droberg of Forgotten History. And you're also hearing from Carlos Hathcock himself. Born in Little Rock, he supported his family hunting. And obviously that marksmanship came in handy when at 17, he signed up for the Marines. There was a $30,000 bounty on his head by Ho Chi Minh himself. That's how feared Hathcock was. When we come back, more of this remarkable story, a true American sniper, and believe me, you want a good sniper on your team in deployment, for sure. More of this remarkable story here on Our American Stories.
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18: News this hour from Town Hall. I'm Keith Peters in Washington. Voters in Michigan are heading to the polls today for primary elections, including a closely watched Democratic U.S. Senate contest.
19: Michigan Democrats are choosing between moderate U.S. Representative Haley Stevens and progressive favorite Abdul El Sayed. The winner will face U.S. Representative Mike Rogers in November. Rogers is running unopposed after narrowly losing a Senate race in 2024. Speaking to reporters yesterday, President Trump was asked about today's elections.
20: You have a communist versus a socialist. It looks like the communist is leading. We're talking about for the Democrat primary. But for the Republican, you have a very good man, and he should be able to win.
19: I'm Marcela Sanchez.
18: A suspect in Washington state is arrested for starting a wildfire.
1: Authorities say they have arrested a 37-year-old man suspected of intentionally starting one of the devastating wildfires burning around Spokane, Washington. The Spokane County Sheriff's Office say they have arrested Aaron F. Farinacci for arson. He's accused of starting the Old Trails Fire. It's one of three fires that are burning in the area, which have destroyed at least 700 structures and forced more than 60,000 people to evacuate. That fire sparked on Saturday. Farinacci will make his first court appearance today. I'm Lisa Dwyer.
18: Prime Minister Benjamin Netanyahu says Israel will not withdraw from its current lines in Gaza until Hamas has completely disarmed. In remarks on Tuesday, he pushed back on a recent deal announced by U.S. President Donald Trump. Good day on Wall Street with the Dow up by 907 points. The Nasdaq rose 671 with the S&P 500 advancing 136. Oil near $75 a barrel. More at townhall.com.
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23: The stock market rallied to records as companies kept piling up profits and oil prices eased. The S&P 500 shot up 1.8%, and the main measure of Wall Street's health topped its prior all-time high set in June. The Dow added 1.7% to its own record set the day before. The NASDAQ composite jumped 2.6%. Palantir Technologies and Caterpillar helped lead the way after becoming the latest companies to deliver stronger profits for the spring than expected. Brent crude fell below $80 per barrel, and that helped Treasury yields ease in the bond market. The Dow gaining 907 points to 54,085. The NASDAQ up 671 to 26,584. The S&P added 136 to 7736. For the Wall Street Business Report, I'm John Scott.
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1: Foundations funded by Leonardo DiCaprio and Jeff Bezos have launched a $200 million initiative to revive 100 of Earth's most threatened species. DiCaprio's Rewild and Bezos's Earth Fund are leading the Phoenix Species Project that seeks to support smaller but successful efforts around the globe. 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The initiative aims to sustain species like the golden-crowned sifaka, a type of lemur, the hickory nut gorge green salamander, and the Visayan warty pig. I'm Lisa Dwyer.
18: Princess Eugenie has given birth to a baby girl, her third child and first daughter. Buckingham Palace announced the news on Tuesday. More on these stories at townhall.com. From Washington, I'm Keith Peters.
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0: And we continue with our American stories. Few Vietnam-era Marines are more storied than legendary sniper Carlos Hathcock. Yet his legend is not rooted in confirmed kills or the longest shots taken, though he held both records in his lifetime. It was his talents for tracking and hunting that were his greatest weapons. He taught himself to shoot as a boy, just like Alvin York and Audie Murphy before him. He dreamed of being a U.S. Marine his whole life and enlisted, as I said before, at the age of 17. Hathcock was a world-class sharpshooter by then, winning the Wimbledon Cup Shooting Championship in 1965, the year before he would deploy to Vietnam and change the face of American warfare forever. I like shooting and I love hunting, but I never did enjoy killing anybody. It's my job, he said famously. Let's continue with the story. Here again is Colin Heaton.
13: Hathcock was offered a top-secret mission, which he accepted, knowing nothing about it until he was briefed after acceptance. The mission was to kill a North Vietnamese general, far behind enemy lines, and he would be alone this time. Following his insertion several miles away, he entered the enemy-controlled area. It took him 4 days and 3 nights without sleep as he crawled inch by inch over 1,500 yards of an open field after already covering 2 miles just to get to that point. Hathcock was wearing a hastily assembled ghillie suit from the local vegetation to blend in with the surrounding terrain, and he was almost stepped on by patrols as he lay camouflaged with grass and vegetation in a meadow shortly after sunset. During this process, he came face to face with a deadly bamboo viper and managed to outlast the reptile until it crawled away. He then managed to complete the stalk and get into a concealed position, and not long afterward, the general came into view.
14: I did not know, want none of my people dead, and so I took the mission on myself, and figuring I was maybe a little bit better than all the rest of them, because I was the one training them all. Supposed to be better. And I come out of tree line back there and got onto the open land, and I went to my side. I didn't go flat on my belly because it made a bigger slug trail when I was on my belly. And I wormed on my side very minutely, very minutely. I knew I had a long ways to go. Didn't want to tire myself out too much. And patrols were within arm's reach of me. I could have tripped the majority, some of them. And they didn't even know I was there. I was in their backyard. I was in their backyard. And they didn't expect a one-man attack. They didn't expect that. And I knew from the first time when they was coming lollygagging by me that I had it made now. This would be good. This would be real good. So I just continued squirming along, worming along. And come many patrols come by. There was two twin 51s on my left, two twin 51s on my right. And I see them cooking their groceries and wishing I was there to have a little bit of it, but I was definitely hungry. I was thirsty. But you got a job to do. Can't let none of that enter. Just you're in your bubble, and that's all is your job. Your job. And crawled up on that little rise with an escape route to my right, and I just made it a win. And temperature, humidity, the whole ball of wax. Try to run through my mind real quick. And I dumped the bad guy.
13: Hathcock fired a single shot that struck the general in the chest, killing him from a distance of 700 yards using his preferred Winchester 300 Magnum bolt-action rifle. Carlos was deep inside the enemy compound. But this was the easy part. Now he had to escape the area without being captured. His egress and evasion was on. He egressed out of the area as the soldiers went into the trees to hide, and he made his escape without being actively pursued. That is the toughest part of a deep penetration mission, surviving after making the shot. On September 16, 1969, Hathcock was riding on an LVTP-5 armored personnel carrier full of Marines on Highway 1, north of Landing Zone Baldy, a U.S. Marine Corps and Army of Republic Vietnam base located northwest of Chu Lai in Quang Nam Province. when the APC rolled over an anti-tank mine. The explosion rocked the heavy vehicle and wounded all the Marines on board, and a fire broke out. Hathcock jumped off and ran to the rear and pulled seven Marines from the vehicle, which was an incinerator. Hathcock then collapsed, suffering first, second, and third degree burns to his face, arms, and legs, and his uniform was aflame. Another Marine grabbed him and pulled him away and placed him in water alongside the road in a rice paddy, and he was still smoking. While recovering, Hathcock received the Purple Heart. Nearly 30 years later, he received the Silver Star for this action, saving those Marines. Although Hathcock had 93 confirmed kills, which had to be confirmed by the spotter and a third party who had to be an officer, he estimated that he had killed between 300 and 400 enemy personnel during the Vietnam War. However, not to be sidelined, Hathcock returned to active duty, and along with now Major Ed Land, established the Marine Corps Sniper School at Marine Corps Base Quantico, Virginia. The results of his efforts saw the establishments of scout sniper schools at Stones Bay, Camp Lejeune, North Carolina, Camp Pendleton, California, and Marine Corps Base Kaneohe Bay in Hawaii. Despite returning to active duty, Hathcock was in daily constant pain, but he continued teaching snipers. Hathcock's health began to deteriorate, and in 1975, he was diagnosed with multiple sclerosis, and he was medically retired with full benefits and 100% of his pay, just 55 days short of the full 20-year retirement requirement. Hathcock was honored by having a rifle named after him, derived from the older semi-automatic M14, and named the Springfield Armory M25 White Feather, due to his nickname. I met Carlos Hathcock twice. Having been a sniper myself, I was well versed in his exploits. Carlos summed up his philosophy.
14: Second line of defense is great. It's very, very great and very harmful to the bad guys. Very harmful. One shot to put a whole company down. A whole company. Because it denies a movement. See, it denies a movement. Restricts their movement. And that's which is good for Lanyon. Very good for Lanyon. I did not like to kill him. I really didn't like to kill him. But to pit myself against another living, breathing human being who could kill me just as quick as I could him, that was the challenge of it. That was the challenge. See, only when you're needed. Only when you're needed are you the good guy. Only when you're needed. Seems like. Because that's training the powers that are. They look down on snipers, and everybody else looks down on snipers. Because we have a job, people down below do not understand that job, do not understand what can be done for them by snipers.
13: Carlos Hathcock, the legendary White Feather, died on February 22, 1999, in Virginia Beach, Virginia. He is buried at Woodlawn Memorial Gardens in Norfolk, Virginia, and his legend still stands.
0: And a terrific job on the editing, storytelling, and production by our own Greg Hengler. And a special thanks to Colin D. Heaton and Mike Droberg, two military veterans and the founders of the YouTube channel Forgotten History, and terrific partners of this show. Visit their YouTube channel. Visit it often. And a special thanks posthumously to the legend, to the great Carlos Hathcock, the sniper par excellence, who in the end started Marine sniper training. It had not existed before. And my own mother's brother, well, he did something called paratrooping, which had not existed before in World War II. And so many of those innovators and those dreamers paid the price of being the first. And imagine being a sniper without training, because it is one of the deadliest jobs there is in the military, is the other guy's sniper is looking for yours, and yours theirs. It is a very special and very singular type of talent. And my goodness, that secret assignment that he described to kill a Vietnamese general and how many lives he could save crawling those 1,500 yards, as he said, squirming, not just crawling, like a snake. And then I dumped the bad guy with his Winchester bolt-action rifle. The hard part, of course, the getaway. And what a thing so many of our soldiers do for us, doing things like this, crawling in a swamp. And of course, the

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1: Habib, and this is Our American Stories, and we tell stories about everything here on this show, from the arts to sports and from business to history. And our next guest has written a terrific book, Elvis in Vegas, How the King Reinvented the Las Vegas Show. And I welcome Richard Zoglin to Our American Stories. How are you, Richard?
2: Great. Great to be with you.
1: Well, you know, I want to start in the beginning, because you start by describing Elvis Presley and this town called Las Vegas. And it turns out that long before he did his big comeback show, he had actually played in Vegas, well, one time before, when he had just become a star for RCA. Talk about that first show, that first time Elvis played Vegas.
2: Right. That was in 1956. He was just coming up. He had one hit song at that point, Heartbreak Hotel, and Colonel Parker, his manager, decided to put him into Las Vegas, which was a very strange venue for a young hip-shaking rock and roller from Memphis. He was on a bill at the New Frontier Hotel with Shecky Green and Freddie Martin's orchestra. So it was a very strange kind of nightclub show for Las Vegas. And he didn't do very well. The middle-aged nightclub crowd that frequented Vegas in those years just really didn't know what to make of this kid. But Elvis, it turns out, he really loved Vegas, and it became his kind of favorite getaway. He would go back there in between movie shoots just for rest and relaxation with his friends, you know, see other shows, pick up women. And he got married to Priscilla there in 1967. He made, of course, Viva Las Vegas, the kind of quintessential Vegas movie there in 63. So it became a very familiar place to him during the 60s.
1: Let's talk about Vegas itself, because it's a quirky city. It wasn't a big city until fairly recently. In fact, I was shocked, Richard, how small Vegas was until right around the time of the 1950s.
2: Yeah, it was a small town. It got founded in 1905. It kind of started to attract people in the early 30s when Hoover Dam was constructed nearby, and Las Vegas was the place where everybody, all the construction workers, went downtown Vegas to gamble. Nevada was the one state in the union that had legalized gambling. The real boom in Las Vegas happened during the 40s. There were first a couple of hotels that opened on what we now know as the Las Vegas Strip, which is the highway leading from Vegas to Los Angeles. But then right after the war in 1946, the Flamingo Hotel opened, and that was the hotel that Bugsy Siegel and his mob friends from New York opened. And they began attracting really the top-line big stars. And the whole idea of Vegas, the Vegas hotels, was to get people into the casinos to gamble and pay top dollar for the biggest stars, because that would get people into the casinos, and they'd make the money back from the gambling. Then that was the money they could pay top dollar to the stars with. And so starting with the Flamingo in 1946, then all the hotels opened on the Strip in the late 40s, early 50s, the Sands, the Sahara, the Desert Inn, etc. By the mid-50s, you had, it was really the entertainment capital of America in terms of live nightclub entertainment. And so it was really hitting its golden age, its heyday years, right around the time that Elvis first appeared in Vegas in 56.
1: You wrote this in your chapter. You said, there was just one rule: keep the show to a strict time limit, usually an hour or less, to make sure patrons weren't away from the casinos for too long. For keeping people in the casino was the key to Vegas's whole business model. That led to one of Las Vegas's great innovations of the 1950s, the lounge show. Talk about that.
2: Yeah. There were, of course, the big showrooms where Sinatra, Tony Bennett, everybody played. Every major nightclub star in the country played Vegas at some time or another in the 50s and 60s. But then starting in the mid-50s, somebody had the idea to have a show in the lounge, which was kind

0: kind of a bar lounge area right adjacent to the casino. In between the big shows, in the big showrooms, it would keep people in the casino, in the hotel. They wouldn't leave. They'd go and spend an hour or so at the lounge where a different performer, comedians, singers, were performing, jazz groups. And the whole idea was to keep them from leaving the hotel, stay in the casino. But the lounge shows became a genre of their own. Louis Prima and Keeley Smith were a great duo back in the 50s, and they really set the model for lounge shows in Vegas. So you had this double helping of entertainment in each hotel.
1: And let's talk about a character who is from West Allis, Wisconsin, and his name Americanized, it's Wadzio or something really, really hard to pronounce, but Walter Liberace. Talk about Liberace. And by the way, talk a little bit about Liberace and Elvis.
0: Sure. One of the big stars in Vegas in the mid-50s was Liberace. He had a really unique act, very flamboyant, you know, piano and talking with the audience and musical, you know, all sorts of music from classical to pop, popular, and very flamboyant. He was really one of the biggest stars in Vegas in the 50s. Elvis came in 1956, and he wasn't doing very well at the New Frontier Hotel. So Colonel Parker went over to the Riviera, where Liberace was playing and doing very well, of course, and asked Liberace if he could come over and help out his boy, you know, see his show, maybe take some publicity shots with him. And Liberace was a very generous performer and did that for Elvis. And Elvis always appreciated that Liberace was nice enough to sort of help him out when he was struggling a little in Las Vegas. But also, Elvis, I think, learned from Liberace, strangely enough. There was something about his showmanship. Liberace had one piece of advice for Elvis after he saw his show. He says, "Elvis, your show needs more glitz." And sure enough, not long after, Elvis was touring in a gold lamé jacket, very much like the one that Liberace was wearing in Las Vegas. And I think that they were friendly throughout their careers, continued to see each other and occasionally. And I do think that Liberace's showmanship was a big influence on Elvis, particularly in those later Vegas years when he came out with the white jumpsuits and the flashy outfits and stuff. I think you can look back and see Liberace's influence there.
1: Well, we'll continue with this conversation. The book is Elvis in Vegas, How the King Reinvented the Las Vegas Show. We'll be back with more of Richard Zoglin's story, Elvis in Vegas, after these messages. 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
4: A cold front continues to push across the region tonight, with mainly cloudy skies over much of the area. Isolated shower and thunderstorm chances over central and northern Kansas and into southern Nebraska as well. Another area of very isolated thunderstorm activity over northern Oklahoma and south central Kansas. Temperatures in the upper 40s and low 50s over western Nebraska and northwest Kansas. Upper 50s and low 60s for most of the rest of the region, with some low to mid 70s stretching from south central and southeastern Kansas into central and eastern portions of Oklahoma. On Wednesday, we'll see mainly cloudy skies to start the day. A little bit of sunshine breaking through over Oklahoma, as well as southern and central Kansas. Still some isolated shower and thunderstorm activity, particularly over southern Nebraska and eastern portions of Kansas. Still a wide range of temperatures, 70s in Nebraska and northern Kansas, 80s and 90s in southern Kansas, and triple-digit temperatures across Oklahoma.
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0: And we continue here on Our American Stories, Elvis in Vegas. We're talking about this terrific book with author Richard Zoglin, How the King Reinvented the Las Vegas Show. Let's talk about the Rat Pack. Who were they, and what impact did these guys have on Vegas?
1: Frank Sinatra was already a big Vegas star from the early 50s. And in 1960, he was making a movie in Las Vegas called Ocean's 11. He was also going to appear at the Sands Hotel in the evenings after his day of shooting was done. Well, this film had a lot of his sort of friends from Hollywood in the cast. And somebody came up with the idea that maybe Frank could bring some of them on stage with him in the evening when he did his show at the Sands. And so Dean Martin, Sammy Davis Jr., Peter Lawford, and Joey Bishop would come on stage every night, it turned out, and they would just have this kind of free-for-all session of songs and jokes and drinking, and it was a smash hit in Las Vegas for like 1 month in January, February 1960. The Rat Pack shows were the biggest thing Vegas had seen. Every celebrity from Hollywood came to it. Jack Kennedy was campaigning for president. He came to see the show on the campaign trail. And they kind of became the quintessential iconic stars of Vegas, the Rat Pack.
0: And let's talk about what happened soon after, because rock and roll is coming down the pike. A new generation, and this is always the case with pop music, a new generation is coming in. I want to read something because it almost seemed to summarize the clash of these almost two civilizations and cultures. You write, they needed, and you're talking about the Rat Pack, to leave the stage before a new kind of Vegas entertainment could emerge. Frank Sinatra and Elvis Presley represented two opposite poles in American popular music. The suave, largely urban, jazz-influenced tradition that dominated radio, recordings, and nightclubs for decades, and the unruly, largely rural blues and country-influenced music that would first catch on in the mid-1950s and virtually take over in the next decade. That seismic shift in music, as well as in the rest of the culture, was mirrored in the changes that would come to the Las Vegas Strip. Talk about that, because it's fascinating.
1: Yeah, well, as I said, the Rat Pack kind of epitomized Vegas cool in the early 60s. But then things started to change very quickly, starting in 64 with the advent of the Beatles and the whole British invasion, all the changes in rock and roll, the counterculture, the Vietnam protests and everything. We know what happened in the 60s. And suddenly by the late 60s, the cool Rat Pack guys were looking very last generation. And the new rock and rollers were not coming to Las Vegas. The younger generation did not think Vegas was cool anymore. And so Vegas was starting to, you know, wonder where it was going and how it was going to get the next generation. The nightclub scene was fading out. The traditional nightclub show, the nightclubs were closing around the country. Vegas was really the last outpost for real nightclub entertainment, but it was starting to fade. And so the rock and roll scene really made Vegas have to take a look at itself and figure out what to do next. And I think that Elvis's arrival in 1969 helped Vegas enter that new era of rock and roll.
0: And it's interesting because it also helped Elvis resuscitate his career. Let's talk about the 60s, because Elvis comes back from serving his country, and Tom Parker, and that's Colonel Tom Parker, as you write and chronicle, made a big mistake in the end by focusing Elvis only on this movie career of his, which, well, these were some really wretched films in the end. And Elvis had stopped touring and playing almost entirely. So talk about that. It's almost a lost musical decade.
1: Sure. It was Colonel Parker's decision after Elvis came back from the Army that he would become a movie star. And he didn't want him to be. You know, people felt that rock and roll was for kids, and that if you wanted a career, you had to graduate to something else. You couldn't just sing rock and roll forever. So Elvis wanted to do movies and had done some good movies, fairly good movies in the 50s before the Army. After the Army, though, he was restricted only to movies and recording. And through that entire decade, the movies got worse and worse. The songs he was recording were kind of no longer making the charts by the mid-60s, late-60s. And Elvis was getting bored to death. He knew the movies weren't very good. he really missed performing live. But the Colonel was, you know, very strict about this plan. He wanted to sort of restrict the access to Elvis. And so, you know, strangely enough, he did not do any live performing except for a couple of benefit performances in 1961. Elvis did no live performing during the 1960s, no concerts, until finally in 1968, when he made his famous comeback special on NBC, finally it was time the Colonel decided for Elvis to come back to live performing. And Vegas, being very familiar to both of them, was where the Colonel decided to do it.
0: And let's talk about that night. He had to be nervous, first of all. It'd been a long time. But he comes out in that leather outfit, and he changes everybody's mind about him. People had thought he was washed out. Rock and roll had changed. Talk about the importance of this for Elvis's career in the culture, and particularly the cultural elites of the rock and roll crowd, the John Landaus and all those those young music critics who sort of thought of Elvis as sort of that old 50s character.
1: That's right. They had written him off. Now, things had started to change in December 68 when he did his comeback special on NBC. There they saw Elvis still as powerful of a performer as ever. Still, the idea of Elvis returning to the stage, that was a big gamble for him. And he was very nervous. He had been away for so long, and so much had changed in the rock world. Elvis didn't know if he could still draw a crowd anymore, if he could still perform like he did a decade earlier. So he was very nervous about it. The rock and roll critics all came to that show. There was so much anticipation around that return. I think the appetite was whetted by that 68 special on NBC. But all the major rock critics and rock reporters from around the country basically flew in for that one night, that opening night on July 31st, 1969. And the reviews were almost unanimous raves. And even the rock critics who were very skeptical of Elvis, who felt he was a has-been, they admitted that he was amazingly good on stage. He could still rock to the old numbers. He had new stuff that he was doing for the first time, that with, you know, these songs like Suspicious Minds and In the Ghetto, that kind of introduced a new Elvis. He was reinventing himself, and I think the rock critics were kind of amazed and grateful to see him back as dynamic as ever.
0: Let's talk about a guy named Kirk Kerkorian, because Kirk, in the end, has something to do with his comeback. I mean, he's building a brand new hotel with a big, big stage and a lot of capacity.
1: Yeah, well, Kirk Kerkorian was coming to Las Vegas. He had bought a hotel, the Flamingo Hotel, I think a year earlier, and then he decided to build the biggest hotel in Vegas off the strip in the convention center area, called the International Hotel, with a showroom twice as large as any other in Las Vegas. He had a whole crew getting the hotel ready. He hired an entertainment director, and the instructions were to get the best, you know, the biggest entertainment available. A guy named Bill Miller was the entertainment director, who was a kind of well-known booker in Vegas. He went out and he wanted Elvis Presley. He thought that was the kind of big name, you know, big attraction that the hotel needed to open. Colonel Parker was receptive, except he had one problem. He didn't want Elvis to open the hotel because the hotel was still being completed. Construction was, they were racing to finish it in time for the summer opening. And he said, we'll do the hotel, we'll play the hotel, but Elvis shouldn't be first. Have somebody else be the guinea pig. We'll come in second. And so Bill Miller, the booker, went to his backup choice, Barbara Streisand, who actually opened the hotel in July, played the month of July in 1969. Barbara actually didn't do that well. Her show was not that well received. She did more of a sort of stripped-down New York cabaret-style act, and it didn't really fill that big stage. Elvis filled the stage, and when he came, he sold out every single show for 28 straight days.
0: And we're talking to Richard Zoglin. The book is Elvis in Vegas, How the King Reinvented the Las Vegas Show. We'll continue with this story after these messages.
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0: 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If you love the culture, if you love music, you're going to love this book. And if you love Vegas, and well, who doesn't? At least for a few nights. By the fourth night, I got to go home. But three nights, it's just perfect. And we continue now. I'm on a chapter called The Comeback. And Elvis had gone through a lot, clearly, in that decade. But what I really had forgotten was, as you said, how much the counterculture, all these young rockers, all these new musicians from the Woodstock era and after, so many of them just didn't like Elvis at all.
1: And they recognize him as an influence, major influence. I mean, the Beatles, John Lennon, all you know, knew that he was the original rock and roller that they all were inspired by. But you know, he was so far out of the picture. The movies were kind of being made fun of, and it was, you know, he just wasn't a factor anymore. And playing Las Vegas was not the cool thing to do. Most of the rock and roll groups, certainly the big rock groups, were not playing Las Vegas. So the idea that Elvis was doing Las Vegas did not exactly enhance his credibility with the sort of hip rock crowd. But I think they you know, were won over by the sheer power of his stage performing. He was really never better as a stage performer than he was in that first year or so in Las Vegas. And his voice was bigger than ever, and his energy level was absolutely at the peak. He was so excited to be back in front of his fans again. So it was really the peak of his stage performing career, I think.
0: Let's talk about the show itself. You write, Elvis had no intention of becoming a nostalgia act, nor did he want to do a conventional Vegas show. A little bit later, you said, Elvis had a dream one night in which he saw himself on a Vegas stage filled with a huge collection of musicians, a rhythm band, two backup singing groups, and the biggest orchestra Vegas had ever seen. Talk about that.
1: Yeah. The Colonel Parker's idea for a Las Vegas show was chorus girls, showgirls, a kind of traditional Vegas show. And Elvis said, no, I'm going to do it my way or I'm not going to do it at all. And he just went out and he had to select a backup band, rhythm group, starting with James Burton, the famous guitarist who had people knew from Ricky Nelson's TV show. And he really put the show to, surprisingly, what surprised me was there was really no director or producer, you know, hands-on producer of the show. It was really Elvis with just a couple of his friends going through figuring out what songs to do, in what order. He picked all the musicians, the backup band, the two singing groups, a male, white male gospel group, and a black female soul group, the Sweet Inspirations. And just put the show together himself. He just knew what he wanted to do, and it was kind of the first sort of rock concert-like show that Las Vegas had seen. And, you know, it was kind of a brave thing for Elvis to do. He was not fitting into the usual mold of Vegas shows, the traditional nightclub, Rat Pack-style nightclub show, more intimate. Of course, he was on a much bigger stage, and he knew he had to do something bigger. and also something that would showcase what he did well. The old rock songs, the new big ballads, and you know, he just knew what he wanted, and he had his instincts were right on the money.
0: I want to read another passage. The musicians on stage represented a grand coming together of all the music Elvis loved and that had shaped him as a singer, rock and roll, country, gospel, rhythm and blues, plus the symphonic sound of a full orchestra. What a dream that is, to represent in the end almost all of American music on one stage, and probably one of the only people in American history who could have pulled that off, Richard.
1: Yeah, and I think it was a great achievement. And Elvis, he may not have been the coolest, the most cutting-edge thing in rock and roll at that point. I mean, he wasn't. But he wanted to sing to everybody. He wanted to bring all the audiences together. You know, Elvis was the guy who really split the audience back in the mid-50s. You know, before rock and roll came along, before Elvis and rock and roll, everybody was listening to the same music. There was all the hit parade tunes and Tin Pan Alley, Broadway show tunes or whatever. After Elvis, there was a split. There was the traditional kind of Tin Pan Alley type of songs that the adults were listening to, and this newfangled kind of music that the kids were listening to, rock and roll. Well, by the late 60s, that split in the culture had gotten wider and wider. But Elvis really, he didn't want to just sing to the kids. He wanted to sing to everybody. He wanted to sing he sang old standards like Are You Lonesome Tonight? He sang rock songs. He covered hits by the Beatles and Neil Diamond, whoever. He just did everything, gospel, country. And so I think I like to say that in the 50s, he was the great divider. He was the guy who divided the culture in two. And in the late 60s, he became the great uniter, bringing the audiences all back together. And the fact that he could to do that so well and sell out 4 weeks of shows. And by the way, that was two shows a night, seven nights a week for four straight weeks, not a single night off. You know, no one could do that anymore. And he sold out every show, as he sold out basically every show he did in Vegas.
0: That's amazing. You write again, the show lasted an hour and 15 minutes, and Elvis worked himself to a frazzle, pacing the stage like a panther, crouching, lunging, leaping, doing karate kicks and punches. He was like a wild man, recalled Felton Jarvis, his RCA record producer. Talk about that.
1: Yeah, he was just so revved up to be back in front of a live audience again, and it had all been stored up for a decade, basically. And so it was just an incredibly exciting show. He had an audience filled with celebrities, from all over, and all the rock critics from all over the country there. So Elvis, the adrenaline was flowing. And what's amazing is he was able to sustain that energy all the way through 28 straight days, and I think for the next year or so. He came back, by the way, after the first night, the hotel signed him to a long-term contract, 5 years, and have him come back. The idea was that he would come back every 6 months for 4 weeks, twice a year, for four-week engagements. And I contend that for the first two or three of those engagements, Elvis was absolutely at his peak as a stage performer. He started to go downhill later, but when he was first, you know, back in front of the live audiences again, in front of his fans, he was so excited and juiced by that idea, the ability to be back on a stage again, performing live for his fans, that I think that just sustained him for a long time.
0: And indeed, a stage of his choosing, the musicians of his choosing, and the set of his choosing, right, Richard, really helps. I'm going to read one last thing. We'll go to the final segment. The nation's top rock critic soon weighed in with nearly universal praise. Quote, Presley came on and immediately shook up all of my expectations and preconceived categories, wrote Ellen Willis in The New Yorker. There was a new man out there. That's what she said. And then down later, David Denton said this, Elvis was supernatural. His own resurrection is what I witnessed at the Showroom International in Las Vegas last August. And indeed, it was a resurrection of a remarkable career. When we come back, more with Richard Zoglin. The book is Elvis in Vegas, How the King Reinvented the Las Vegas Show and go to Amazon and pick it up. Or better still, go to a local bookstore. Don't just buy one. If you have a friend in the family who loves Vegas or loves Elvis, buy two. When we come back, the last part of our conversation, the story of Elvis in Vegas, here on Our American Stories.

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1: And we're back with Richard Zoglin, author of Elvis in Vegas, How the King Reinvented the Las Vegas Show. Let's talk about the success, because my goodness, the numbers were staggering. He just kept selling the room out and selling the room out. And ultimately, this led to his undoing in a way, didn't it?
2: Well, yeah. You know, he was so successful and profitable for the hotel and profitable for Elvis. And Colonel Parker was good at sort of repeating what worked. And so he brought Elvis back every 6 months, and Elvis started touring again. And it became a grind. It became a grind for him. He was excited at the beginning of the Las Vegas runs and for the first year or so after that. Then he started to get bored with it, and it was a tough lifestyle for him for 4 weeks to be kind of cooped up in a hotel room. He had trouble even, you know, going out because he was such a big star in Vegas. He couldn't go out and not be mobbed. It was a nocturnal lifestyle. He was staying up all night, sleeping all day. As we know, the drug use began to increase. He had his weight problems. So I think that's when the downhill slide started.
1: You wrote, it soon became a grind in his 30th floor home at the International Hotel, later the Hilton, with a palatial 5,000 square foot suite complete with private swimming pool and rooftop terrace, from which Elvis and his pals would sometime hit golf balls, had become a prison.
2: Yeah, I know. It was tough. Some people think that Vegas is what killed Elvis. I think that's unfair. I think that he was every artist has to keep moving, you know. That's why he got so bored with the movies in the 60s, how, you know, they were getting worse and worse, and Elvis was bored. Reinvented himself and found a great new venue in Las Vegas, but after a while it became the same thing over and over again. Combined with maybe an entourage that was a little enabling of his bad habits, the things, you know, started to go downhill. I wouldn't blame it on Las Vegas, but Vegas was certainly part of the problem.
1: You know, at the same time, this also was happening because he was establishing, well, something new that we now come to know as the residency. You wrote, he was the first major star to establish something like a regular schedule in Las Vegas. 2 4-week engagements a year, one in the winter, one in the summer, a forerunner of the residencies of latter-day Vegas stars like Celine Dion. Elvis's show set a new standard for Vegas. The star was now his own spectacle.
2: Yeah, that is the important point, is how Elvis, not only did Vegas help save Elvis's career and help him reinvent himself as a performer, but Elvis in a way saved Vegas, or at least changed Vegas. His show was not a traditional Vegas show, a traditional intimate Rat Pack style nightclub show. It was a big rock concert like Extravaganza. And it drew a different kind of audience. It got people from around the country who were maybe not necessarily Vegas goers. They weren't big gamblers, high rollers that Vegas traditionally catered to. They were just fans of Elvis. They were middle America. They were families in a lot of cases. And they would make their summer vacation, organize it around a trip to Vegas for Elvis. And so that opened Vegas's eyes to a new kind of audience, a broader-based audience. And that was the audience that Vegas, over the next couple of decades, would discover in its own reinvention. You know, I think Elvis was sort of the starting gun for the change in Vegas from a kind of nightclub and gambling town for adults to a theme park family vacation, the place that we know today. And then became the residencies came, starting with Celine Dion in the early 2000s. In the 90s, pretty much the headliners kind of went into eclipse as the Cirque du Soleil kind of extravaganzas took over. And they're still, of course, very big there in Vegas, but now you're seeing a comeback in the kind of traditional headliners who are following what Celine Dion started, and a lot of rock performers now are coming to Vegas who wouldn't have done it before, I think. Now you see Lady Gaga there and Aerosmith. And so Vegas, of course, has become a huge family vacation destination. It took a little while, but I think he really opened the door to a broader-based audience and kind of introduced Vegas to that new audience that it would go after in the next couple of decades.
1: Indeed. You note that his decline started somewhere around August of 71, this slow, steady decline. But you write this, but he packed the audiences anyway, and that was part of the problem. The fans loved him no matter how bad he looked, no matter what he did. Talk about that.
2: Yeah, well, that's probably not something that Elvis fans want to hear, but, you know, I do think there was a little indulgence. There was, indulgence by his entourage, the Memphis Mafia, and I think his fans, they did. They were so excited to see the guy on stage, and he did a great show. But he began to, I think he got lazier as the years went on, and his patter on stage sometimes was a little wacky. The amazing thing was, even as he got his decline was starting, I think in terms of his behavior on stage and his weight, the voice was still as good as ever. You can hear recordings from like 74, and he's still the voice is still great. So maybe that was enough for the fans, but I do think that there were times when he was just not in good shape. You could tell he didn't have the energy, was starting to fade, but they did love him so much, and you know the women would he would throw out the towels to the women, and it was just it got a little crazy, and by the end it was a little bit of a self-parody, and I don't think the fans helped by just loving everything he did.
1: Indeed, and this is a remarkable quote you have here towards the end of the book. After sitting through Elvis Presley's closing night performance at the Las Vegas Hilton, wrote the Memphis Press Scimitar in an eerily prophetic review on December 15th, 1976, one walks away wondering how much longer it can be before the end comes, perhaps suddenly, and why the king of rock and roll would subject himself to possible ridicule by going on stage so ill-prepared. Prophetic indeed.
2: Yeah, that was an eerie review written just 8 or 9 months before he died. It's too bad what happened, but I just want to remind people that Elvis in Vegas, he was great before he got fat. I mean, he was terrific in those early Vegas shows. And if you see some of the very late ones, it is kind of sad to see. But I think that's the consequence of a performer who was just forced to kind of repeat himself constantly. He should have done other things. He should have toured overseas. Everybody wanted Elvis to tour overseas, except for Colonel Parker, who we learned later had some passport problems. He was an immigrant from the Netherlands who apparently never had a passport. So he was always making excuses why Elvis could not tour. He would blame it on security issues or something, tour overseas. But he was just worried about his own status as an illegal immigrant. So that's the kind of thing that I think would have revived Elvis, would have re-energized him, and he couldn't do. So Vegas became, unfortunately, a kind of prison for him by the end.
1: I'm going to close with something and then get your comment. Elvis didn't kill Vegas, but he did change it.
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4: Good morning. It's 7 o'clock here at KFRM. I'm Steve Knopfsinger, and I'll be with you through the morning hours. Coming up next is This Day in History.

0: 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However, some of these flooded vehicles will end up back on car lots or for sale online, with no indication they were submerged in floodwaters. 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
1: On this day in history, August 5th, 1914, the world's first electric traffic signal was put into place on the corner of Euclid Avenue and East 105th Street in Cleveland, Ohio. In the earliest days of the automobile, navigating America's roads was a chaotic experience, with pedestrians, bicycles, horses, and streetcars all competing with motor vehicles for right-of-way. The problem was alleviated somewhat with the gradual disappearance of horse-drawn carriages, but even before World War I, it had become clear that a system of regulations was necessary to keep traffic moving and reduce the number of accidents on the road. As Christopher Finch wrote in his Highways to Heaven, the autobiography of America, in 1992, the first traffic island was put into use in San Francisco, California in 1907. Left-hand drive became standard in American cars in 1908. The first center painted dividing line appeared in 1911 in Michigan. And the first no left turn sign would debut in Buffalo, New York in 1916. Various competing claims exist as to who was responsible for the world's first traffic signal. A device installed in London in 1868 featured two semaphore arms that extend horizontally to signal stop and at a 45-degree angle to signal caution. In 1912, a Salt Lake City, Utah police officer named Lester Weyer mounted a handmade wooden box with colored red and green lights on a pole, with the wires attached to overhead trolley and light wires. Most prominently, the inventor Garrett Morgan has been given credit for having invented the traffic signal based on his T-shaped design patented in 1923 and later reportedly sold to General Electric. Despite Morgan's greater visibility, the system installed in Cleveland on August 5, 1914, is widely regarded as the first electric traffic signal. Based on a design by James Hogue, who received U.S. patent 1,251,666 for his municipal traffic control system in 1918, it consisted of four pairs of red and green lights that served as stop-go indicators, each mounted on a corner post. Wired to a manually operated switch inside a control booth, the system was configured so that conflicting signals were impossible. According to an article in The Motorist, published by the Cleveland Automobile Club in August 1914, this system is perhaps destined to revolutionize the handling of traffic in congested city streets and should be seriously considered by traffic committees for general adoption. And that's been your day in history for today. Coming up next is the weather forecast and Town Hall News. And shortly we'll have yesterday's market recap with Lexi Bates.
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3: Here's a look at your ag forecast. This is meteorologist Paul Trombley. The bouts of hot and dry conditions across the plain certainly have exhausted some of the topsoil moisture stores in some states more than others. And some of the states that certainly have seen more of a hit on that end is states such as South Dakota, as well as Nebraska. As of last week, three-quarters of the state of South Dakota was either short or very short of topsoil moisture, And that number, just a few percentage points lower at 72% in Nebraska. That is short or very short in topsoil moisture. The numbers certainly less alarming across areas into Kansas and particularly Oklahoma. Kansas, meanwhile, sitting at 44% of their state in short topsoil moisture supply. And the numbers get even better in Missouri, just 22% there. Not bad off in Iowa, 36% the number in Iowa. And some states certainly struggling the most, areas such as Wyoming and Colorado, 86 and 89% of those states respectively in topsoil moisture, either short or very short variety. So any of the rains we can capitalize on here with this stalling cold front going to be certainly welcome across the Central Plains. And we do see a few more opportunities for scattered, isolated showers and storms as we continue from today into Thursday. As we get more into Thursday night, the chances may even trend a little bit further south through Kansas and northern Oklahoma, as this front kind of stalls out right along the Oklahoma border by Thursday. As temperatures continue to have a major disparity from north to south, with the heat in the south and the cooler temps in the 70s and 80s north. Eventually, the frontal boundary just kind of fizzles out across the Kansas-Oklahoma border as we get into Friday. And then as we get into the weekend, more heat will continue to translate further north and east across the region. So areas that have been in the 70s and 80s as of late, starting to get more at least into the 90s for highs. And that'll be the case for eastern Nebraska, as well as into northeastern Kansas as we get into the weekend, with some of the triple-digit heat starting to return across areas through central and western Nebraska, Kansas, as well as Oklahoma. Still going to deal with that type of oppressive heat through the weekend and at least into the beginning portion of next week. From the Weatherology Weather Center, this is meteorologist Paul Trombley.
4: Breaking news this hour from Town Hall. I'm Rich Thomason. It seems the polls, the pundits, and much of the media missed the mark. They had predicted a big win for leftist Abdul El-Sayed in Michigan's Democratic U.S. Senate primary. Instead, he leads establishment candidate Congresswoman Haley Stevens by less than 2 points in a razor-close contest. Mike Rogers, the Republican nominee for U.S. Senate in Michigan. Elsewhere, former Salem talker Chris DeGaulle has won the Republican congressional primary in Missouri's solidly blue 6th congressional district. And President Trump says it's clear the Democrat Party is in disarray.
5: They've got a party. It's a mess. I think it's a mess. I think they should form another party, the Communists of America Party.
4: Mr. Trump says a deal on the Strait of Hormuz could come as early as today or perhaps tomorrow.
5: A lot of progress has been made. What? And they called me and they said, please, let's talk. They want to talk. The funny thing is they never mention that. They always say, we're not talking.
4: A man who was arrested at the president's L.A. area golf course has pleaded not guilty to all charges.
6: The Los Angeles County Sheriff's Department says 38-year-old Janine John Taylor was taking photos and video and had a 16-round magazine with ammunition in his pocket. Authorities recovered a loaded pistol in his car. Taylor was arrested Sunday after appearing to monitor security preparations at Trump National Golf Course 2 days before the president was there. Investigators searched Taylor's home in Downey, California, and found several firearms, magazines and ammunition, body armor, and a notebook that contains what authorities describe as concerning statements. I'm Mike Hempen.
4: The latest Russian missile attack on Ukraine's left at least 17 people dead. On Wall Street, Dow futures up 195 points. The Nasdaq futures down 18 points. More on these stories at townhall.com.
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4: Seoul is under South Korea's most severe heat warning ever. High heat and excessive humidity are making conditions miserable and dangerous.
9: It's hard to overstate just how unusual this is. It's almost surreal for someone in South Korea to see the numbers 40 when they look at forecasts. But that has been the temperature in the southern region for the past week. The southern city of Yangsan had reached a high temperature of 42.5 degrees Celsius, which is the highest ever on the record since South Korea has started modern record keeping. The capital, Seoul City, for the first time is having its severe heat warning. This is the highest heat warning in South Korea's system. This is when the temperature hovers above 35 degrees Celsius for at least 2 days. It feels like 38 degrees Celsius here.
4: The BBC's Jay Kwong, among 38 people who died in connection with the earthquake in Japan, a woman who developed heat stroke while taking shelter in a car. News and analysis, townhall.com. Jalapenos are off the menu at Chipotle Mexican Grill.
10: Jalapenos could potentially be tied to a salmonella outbreak. The Minnesota Department of Health confirmed an outbreak there is tied to several Mexican-style quick-service restaurants, and jalapenos are the suspected source. Officials identified 110 cases in Minnesota, with Chipotle involved in most. Chipotle says it pulled the jalapenos out of an abundance of caution and replaced them with products from a different grower in all locations. Symptoms of salmonella poisoning include diarrhea, fever, severe vomiting, dehydration, and stomach cramps. But infections can be more severe in young children, older adults, and people with weakened immune systems. I'm Ed Donahue.
4: SpaceX reports a smaller loss, $541 million, and Wall Street expected, along with a surge in revenue, in its first quarterly report as a publicly traded company. More on these stories, townhall.com.
11: Agriculture is number one on the minds of most folks in northwestern Oklahoma. It's number one on our minds, too. That's why producers in Texoma, Guymon, and Hooker tune in to the Voice of the Plains. 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
12: Horses used by mounted patrol officers need to have sound mind and body, and maybe a little cow sense. I'm Rick Lamb, and this is the Horse Show Minute. More and more private mounted patrol officers are being used wherever large crowds gather. The purpose is twofold, public relations and security. But for Frank Keller, founder of the Royal Courtesy Mounted Patrol, not just any horse will do.
13: They have to be a minimum of 15-2. They have to be geldings. We have select breeds that we pretty much lean towards. Anything crossed with a draft makes a perfect patrol horse because the draft mentality is so much more laid back.
12: Thoroughbreds, Arabians, and other hot-blooded breeds are out. But larger quarter horses and appendix quarter horses are often perfect for the job. And when the officer is called upon to assist police in rounding up a troublemaker, being mounted on a good cow horse comes in very handy indeed. To learn more, visit thehorseshow.com. I'm Rick Lamb, and this has been the Horse Show Minute. Ride safely.
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15: A Farm Bureau study shows the economic situation in rural America is getting worse.
16: On the row crop side, we're seeing a loss of $31 billion for a crop year 26, going down to $32 billion in 2027. So again, seeing those worsening losses across the country.
15: Farm Bureau economist Faith Parham says there are several reasons the challenges are increasing.
16: The first is farmers are price takers, not price makers. So whatever the market price is, they have to take. When input costs are low, which is our second issue, that works out pretty well for them. However, we've seen skyrocketing input costs that have really made it hard for the balance sheet to align.
15: For more information, visit the Farm Bureau Intel page at fb.org and listen again here for more from the Voice of Agriculture, Kansas Farm Bureau.

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1: Now time for the market recap for this Tuesday, August 4th. September corn down 7 at 442 and a quarter. December down 7 at 465 and a half. And March down 6 and 3 quarters at 481 and a half. September Kansas City wheat down 10 and a quarter at 707. December down 9 and a half at 724 and a half. And March down 9 and 3 quarters at 736 and a half. September Chicago wheat down 12 and 3 quarters at 634 and a half. December down 12 at 657 and a quarter. And March down 11 and 3 quarters at 673. August soybeans down 13 and 3 quarters at 1155. September down 15 at 1158 and 3 quarters. And November down 14 and a half at 1177 and 3 quarters. August soybean meal down 280 at 310.60. September down 270 at 312.70. And October down 3 at 313.80. August soybean oil down 51 at 68.18. September down 59 at 68.20. And October down 59 at 67.82. In the livestock futures, August live cattle up 85 at 231.95, October up 117 at 227.90, and December up 105 at 227.27. August feeder cattle up 337 at 351.20, September up 360 at 346.15, and October up 345 at 337.15. August lean hogs up 32 at 97.85, October up 67 at 84.35, and December up 42 at 75.77. In the oil futures, West Texas crude down 4.48 at 75.86, gasoline down 11 cents at 2.85, and heating oil down 9 cents at 3.78. And that's been the market recap for this Tuesday, August 4th. I'm Lexi Bates.
2: Coming up next, we got Chronicles of the Old West and Livestock Lines, Farm to Fork and Point of Law, followed with some morning regional news.
3: This is Dakota Livesay chronicling another true story taken from the 1800s, a time known to all as the Old West. Although he committed his share of crimes, chances are you've never heard of the subject of today's story. But I'm sure you heard of his wife.

Reed was born in Missouri. When he was 17, he met a young 13-year-old girl named Myra Bell Shirley. Incidentally, Myra Bell became famous as Belle Starr. Reed didn't get along with Myra Bell's father and ended up having a shootout with him. Their shots went wild and no one was hit. Fortunately, the Civil War broke out, and Jim Reed joined a group of Confederate guerrillas. Although Reed returned to Missouri following the war, he didn't meet back up with Myra Bell because she and her family had gone to Texas. But Reed did get into feud with a couple of men that ended up in a shootout. Now a better shot, Reed killed both men. Running for his life,

0: totaling $4,000. And on August 6, 1874, Deputy Sheriff John Morris collected it by killing Reed. The interesting thing is that John Morris was a friend of Reed's who got Reed to leave his guns behind. Morris said he shot Reed during a scuffle while trying to arrest him. Yeah, sure you did, Morris. You've just heard another story from Old West Radio. I'm Dakota Livesay.
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2: This is Steve Knopfinger for Livestock Lines, and today I'm talking with Adam Ulbrich. He is the Program and Communications Coordinator for the National Bison Association, and he's also the Executive Director of the Minnesota Bison Association. Today, he's going to talk about differences between the wood and plains bison. Adam, for our listeners in Kansas and northern Oklahoma, could you please discuss the differences between the wood bison and the plains bison of North America?
3: Absolutely. So, as you said, you know, we really have those two major subspecies here in North America. Woods bison tend to be taller and longer animals. They tend to weigh more just because of that size difference. And then plains animals tend to be, we'll say, less tall or shorter but stockier. And there are some differences. The woods animal has their hump really before its front legs, and then the plains animal has its hump kind of right over or near its front legs. So there are some differences that you can definitely tell from an animal between the two, but those are the most common differences between the two subspecies.
2: For our livestock producers who either are or do have plains bison or maybe are considering raising bison for meat, would there be any advantages to having a hybrid versus just the straight plains bison?
3: Yeah, absolutely. There's quite a few people in commercial bison herds who do and have hybrid animals. Again, they're trying to get that hybrid vigor of the really the size advantage that and the length advantage that a lot of woods animals have, and then mix that with the stockiness of a plains to really get that larger, more well-rounded animal that is ultimately destined for consumers. So there is certainly an economic incentive to do that, but ultimately, you know, that it's really up to the farmer and rancher to make a decision what's best for them. But there are quite a few people that do try to shoot for that hybrid vigor, again, just because their income is generated from selling animals for meat. So the incentive is definitely there, but we do have some people who much prefer to just keep an all plains herd here in the United States, which way back when, you know, all of the bison that you would really find down here are largely plains. So yeah, it's just a difference of opinion, and you know, ultimately we at the National Bison Association respect the farmer and rancher to make the best decision for their operation.
2: If any of our livestock producers would like more information, where could they go to for that?
3: I mean, you can always check out nationalbison.org. That is our source and what the information that we kick out there. We actually just created a new artificial intelligence tool called Bisonopedia. So if you have any questions out there, whether you're a consumer, whether you're interested in possibly raising the animal, exploring it, definitely check out nationalbison.org and click on the Bisonopedia link, and then you can just ask questions till your heart desires, and we will definitely do everything that we can to get you the answers that you're looking for.
2: Thank you, Adam, for sharing that with us today. This is Steve Knopfinger with Livestock Lines. Have a good one.
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1: 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The various agencies within the Kansas State Extension Program are cooperating with each other to tackle food insecurity. Anthony Reardon, an Extension Horticulture Small Farms agent in Johnson County, offers this analogy.
3: I like to kind of compare them to the cogs of like an antique clock. So picture a cog that is way off on the edge. It breaks. Well, suddenly one piece that was connected to that doesn't work now, right? And then the other ones that are connected to that are not working as efficiently. This is kind of what happens throughout your food systems as you see pieces kind of break or get removed or what have you. All the other pieces struggle to function as they were meant to function when they aren't operating efficiently.
1: Reardon says Kansas Extension is pursuing resilience for the food and ag system.
3: Resilient means that it's going to be, in the short term, able to withstand impacts that could affect it. So a good example here would be like when COVID hit and all of the grocery stores all of a sudden had nothing on their shelves. Well, that resiliency would be something you can build up in the short term. Sustainability would then be how we're building it up in the long term so that it can continue to be maintained and operating efficiently.
1: My thanks to Kansas Extension for use of the audio. That's Farm to Fork. I'm Daryl Anderson.
4: 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With more practical tips and useful advice, this is the Old Farmer's Almanac Radio Report for Wednesday, August 5th, the 217th day of the year. Astronaut Neil Armstrong was born on this day, and Dick Clark took his local teen music show national. American Bandstand made its network debut on this day in 1957. Many of us set the thermostat in the refrigerator for our own personal preference. Some like the milk ice cold, some like the butter not too hard. But what's the ideal setting? Experts say 40 degrees is the warmest constant temperature recommended for food safety. At that setting, the growth of bacteria is slowed considerably, and cooked food will keep safely for 3 to 4 days. And here's another refrigerator tip. Don't overstuff it. Temperatures stay more uniform if there's room for air circulation. That is the Old Farmer's Almanac Radio Report. 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
5: Can you stop someone from duplicating and selling your uncopyrighted photographs? That was the question before the court in the case of the unfair photographer. I'm Curtis Howard with today's Point of Law. Ginger Stevens was a young woman with a remarkable talent for photographing wild animals. Even before she was 30, she had gained an international reputation for her work. But like any true artist, she was never satisfied. She wanted to do better. Ginger spent thousands of dollars developing a new camera from her own designs. It took three-dimensional photographs in full color, and the transparencies could be displayed in shadow boxes. The effect was so dramatic that people said they could hear the bears growl and the coyotes bark. Ginger sold her photographs to schools, museums, and nature students. Business was so good, she had to build a special film laboratory and hire several assistants. One of the assistants was George Martin, an experienced photographer. One day, her laboratory manager came to her and said, "Miss Stevens, Bad news. I had to fire George yesterday. I found out he has some of your negatives and is making copies that he's selling for half your price.
6: Oh, that's terrible, said Ginger. I don't have them copyrighted or patented, but I can't have him underselling me with my own invention. She discussed it with her attorney. The attorney filed suit, asking for a court order to stop George Martin and force him to pay for damages. In court, her attorney said, Ginger Stevens developed a new and better photographic process at great expense. George Martin's use of her nature pictures is unfair competition and should be stopped. Martin's attorney argued, Ginger hasn't got a patent or trademark or a copyright on those pictures. They're in the public domain, which means anyone has a right to use them in any way they see fit. George had a perfect right to copy and sell them. This suit should be dismissed. What did the court decide about the unfair photographer? Do you have a right to copy and sell an article that isn't trademarked, copyrighted, or patented? No, said a California court. Martin misled the public into buying his cheaper copies. This harmed Ginger's reputation as a photographic artist. This is a fraudulent use of the product of her labors, money, and talent, and she is entitled to protection against him. George must stop all sales of her photos and pay her damages. It's a point of law.
7: It's Trish Swoboda with KFRM, and it's time to take a look at your regional news today in your regional journal entry. In Oklahoma news, a new solar power facility planned for southeast Oklahoma will provide electricity for Google operations across the regional power grid. Google and energy company RWE Americas have reached a 15-year power purchase agreement for the Crooked Creek Solar Project in McCurtain County. The facility is expected to begin construction later this year and start operating in 2028. The project will be capable of generating up to 155 megawatts of solar electricity. Under the agreement, Google will purchase 155 megawatts of power from the regional grid, regardless of how much electricity the solar facility produces. The project will connect to an existing substation and require upgrades to parts of the transmission system. RWE expects the project to generate millions of dollars in economic activity and tax revenue for McCurtain County. Construction is expected to create temporary jobs, while the completed facility will generate additional county revenue through property taxes. The project is part of growing efforts to provide electricity for expanding technology operations in Oklahoma. Residents and pet owners near Indian Hills and Sunny Lane Roads are being urged to stay alert after a caiman escaped from a home in Sunny Lane Estates. The Cleveland County Sheriff's Office said the cold-blooded reptile escaped from its owner's home Friday and has not been located. Authorities have not received any confirmed sightings and believe the animal could be anywhere in the area.
8: We're concerned about it because, you know, they're of the alligator family, although they're not get as large as the alligator, but they can be aggressive.
7: The caiman is not believed to be especially large, but officials are warning residents to use caution because the animal has teeth and could potentially injure a person or pet. The main concern is for pets, particularly small animals that could encounter the caiman. Caimans are native to part of Central and South America, where they live in swamps, rivers, and marshes. The Oklahoma Department of Wildlife Conservation says that caimans are legal to own as pets in Oklahoma. Authorities are continuing to search for the animal and hope to capture it and return it to captivity. In Nebraska news, former Nebraska football coach and college football legend Tom Osborne has been inducted into the Nebraska Hall of Fame, becoming one of the first living people to receive the honor following a change in state law. The induction recognizes Osborne's decades of contributions to Nebraska through athletics, education, public service, and philanthropy. Osborne coached the Nebraska Cornhuskers from 1973 to 1997. He was inducted into the College Football Hall of Fame in 1999 and later represented Nebraska's 3rd Congressional District in the U.S. House of Representatives before returning to the University of Nebraska as athletic director. The Nebraska Hall of Fame honors individuals whose achievements and service have made a lasting impact on the state. Osborne's induction adds another milestone to a career widely regarded as one of the most accomplished in Nebraska history. In Kansas news, Yesterday, Kansas voters cast ballots in the 2026 primary election, selecting the Republican and Democratic candidates who will advance to the November general election. The biggest races on the ballot included contests for governor, U.S. Senate, Congress, and several statewide offices. In the race for governor, Republican State Senator President Ty Masterson won the Republican nomination candidates. He will face Democratic State Senator Cindy Holscher, who won the Democratic nomination. Voters also decided whether to amend the Kansas Constitution to allow voters to directly elect Kansas Supreme Court justices. The proposal would establish six-year terms for justices and phase in elections for the seven positions beginning in 2028. Under the current system, a nominating commission recommends finalists and the governor makes the appointment. Voters rejected the amendment, with 61% voting no. In the U.S. Senate race, Republican incumbent Roger Marshall won his party's nomination and will seek another term. Democrats selected Adam Hamilton as their nominee. Kansas voters also selected party nominees in the state's four congressional districts. In the Republican primaries, incumbents Tracy Mann, Derek Schmidt, and Ron Estes advanced in the 1st, 2nd, and 4th districts, respectively. Democratic Representative Sharice Davids advanced in the 3rd district. The November election will determine whether Kansas's congressional delegation sees any changes. The results are unofficial. The Kansas Secretary of State's office lists September 1st as the deadline for the State Board of Canvassers to certify the official results. The winners will now turn their attention to the November 3rd general election, when Kansas voters will decide which candidates will take office. For a full list of results, visit votekS.org. And that's a look at your regional news. For more news from the KFRM listening area, visit KFRM.com. For your KFRM news, the voice of the plains, I'm Trish Swoboda.
9: 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And shortly, we'll have morning market analysis with Tim Strunk of Ag Market Net.
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9: This is Steve Knopfsinger, and it's time for a look at your weather forecast here on KFRM. For Nebraska today, it'll stay rather cloudy with lingering shower and storm chances. Highs will be in the mid-70s with northeast winds at 5 to 15 miles per hour. For tonight, it'll be partly to mostly cloudy with a slight chance for showers. Lows will be in the mid to upper 50s with light east to southeast winds. For Thursday, it'll be partly sunny with a slight chance for a shower or storm. Highs will be near 90 in the far west and low to mid 80s further east. Southeast winds will be at 10 to 15 miles per hour. For Thursday night, it'll be partly cloudy with lows in the low to mid 60s. There will be a slight chance for a shower or storm in the eastern part of the state. Southeast winds will be at 5 to 10 miles per hour. For Oklahoma today, it'll be partly sunny with isolated showers and storms possible. Highs will be in the mid-90s to around 100 with south to southwest winds at 10 to 15 miles per hour. For tonight, it'll be partly to mostly cloudy with a chance for showers and storms. Lows will be in the low to mid-60s in the Panhandle and low to mid-70s further east. Winds will be variable at 5 to 10 miles per hour. For Thursday, there will be a mix of clouds and sun with a chance of showers and storms. Highs will be in the upper 90s to low 100s with south winds at 10 to 15 miles per hour. For Thursday night, it'll be variably cloudy with isolated showers and storms possible. Lows will be in the upper 60s to low 70s in the Panhandle and mid 70s further east in the state. South winds will be at 10 to 15 miles per hour. For Kansas today, it'll be partly sunny to mostly cloudy with a chance for showers and storms. Highs will be in the upper 70s to around 80 in the north, low to mid 80s in the central part of the state, and mid to upper 90s in the south. South winds will be at 10 to 15 miles per hour in southeast Kansas, while northeast winds will continue elsewhere. For tonight, there will be considerable cloudiness with a chance of showers and storms. Lows will be in the mid to upper 50s in the northwest, low 70s in the southeast, and 60s elsewhere. Northeast to east winds will be at 5 to 10 miles per hour. For Thursday, there will be sunny breaks and some cloudiness with a chance for showers and storms. Highs will be around 90 in the northwest, mid-80s in the northeast, and mid-90s to around 100 in the south. East to southeast winds will be at 10 to 15 miles per hour. For Thursday night, there will be isolated showers and storms possible over eastern and southern Kansas. Otherwise, it'll be partly cloudy. Lows will be in the low to mid-60s with south to southeast winds at 10 to 15 miles per hour. And that's been a look at your weather forecast here on KFRM, the voice of the plains.
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13: Hello, good day, everyone. 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For corn at country elevators in Kansas, northwest region 392 to 424, southwest region 417 to 442, southern region 447, in the west 402 to 412, and the central region at 402. Moving on to terminal elevator bids at for corn in Kansas, northeast region at 440, southern region 397 to 412. In the east at 427, the central region 392 to 402. Moving on to sorghum bids at country elevators in Kansas, northwest region 367 to 387, southwest at 347 to 382, southern region at 370, in the west at 342 to 372, and the central region at 348. Moving on to terminal elevator bids for sorghum in Kansas, southern region at 342 to 372, in the east at 405, and the central region at 372 to 406. Moving on to the soybean bids at country elevators in Kansas. Northwest region at 1058, southwest at 1065 to 1088, southern region 1113, and the west at 1024. Moving on to terminal elevator bids for soybeans in Kansas. Northeast region at 1175. Southern region 1080 to 1205. In the east at 1158. And the central region at 1105. Mills and processor bids for soybeans in Kansas. Southeast region at 1238. Eastern region at 1198. And the southern region at 1258. Moving on to hard red winter wheat bids for at country elevators in Kansas. Northwest region 642, southwest region 637 to 652, southern region 632, in the west at 642 to 647, and the central region at 642. Moving on to terminal elevator bids for hard red winter wheat in Kansas. Southern region at 648 to 679, in the east at 677, and the central region at 675 to 677. Hard white wheat bids at country elevators in Kansas. Northwest region at 642, southwest region 607 to 627, in the west at 632 to 647. Terminal elevator bid for hard white wheat in Kansas and the southern region at $6.79. Moving on to the Nebraska daily elevator grain report for this Tuesday. For corn in northeast Nebraska, 402 to 405. Northwest region, 437 to 465. Southwest at 422 to 440. Southern region at 408 to 422. In the east at 399 to 419. Central region at 405 to 435. And the southeast at 408 to 422. Moving on to sorghum bids in Nebraska. Northwest region, 342 to 442. Southwest at 342. Southern region at 382. In the east at 342. The central region, 352. And the southeast region at 387. Moving on to soybean bids in Nebraska. Northwest region at 1083. Southwest at 1034 to 1108. Southern region, 1118 to 1128, in the east at 1131 to 1140, and the central region 1118 to 1123, while the southeast comes in at 1118 to 1130. Hard red winter wheat bids in Nebraska, northwest region 627 to 647, southwest at 637 to 662, and the south at 663. Central region 637 and the southeast at 653. And that's been a look at your daily elevator grain bid reports for Kansas and Nebraska today. This has been Lonnie Pates with USDA's Market News Service in St. Joseph, Missouri. Have a great day, everyone.
14: This is Tina Colby reporting for the Oklahoma Department of Agriculture and the Federal State Market News Service with a closing cash grain report for Tuesday, August the 4th. The ADM Gulf wheat bid is down 10 and a quarter at 817. The September Kansas City futures bid was at 707. Basis for the Gulf bid is 110 over the September Kansas City futures bid. December Kansas City wheat is down 9.5 at 724.5. State elevators are 10 cents lower today and in a range of 617 to 662 per bushel. Those individual elevator bids beginning in the northwestern part of the state: Shattuck at 632, Keys 637, Hooker at 647, Buffalo 652, and Cherokee at 662. In north central Oklahoma, Manchester at 652, Alba and Ponca City at 657, Perry at 662. In southwestern Oklahoma, El Dorado at 632, Hobart at 642, Frederick 647, Lawton at 652, and Temple at 662. In south central Oklahoma, Davis at 617. In western Oklahoma, Clinton and Weatherford at 647, Geary, O'Keene, and Watonga at 657. Finally, in the central part of the state, El Reno and Okarchee at 652, Banner at 657, and Stillwater at 662. In other markets across the state, at the close on Tuesday, Milo bids from state elevators were reported 7 cents lower in a range of 342 to 372 per bushel. Soybean bids in Oklahoma quoted 13 to 15 lower in a range of 1043 to 1092 per bushel. Corn across the state was quoted 7 cents lower and in a range of 402 to 467 per bushel. This afternoon at the Chicago Board of Trade's corn futures for September closing down 7 at 442 and a quarter. December corn also down 7 at 465 and a half. Soybean futures for November down 14 and a half at 1177 and three quarters. Finally, grade 41, leaf 4, staple 34, cotton in southwestern Oklahoma on Tuesday, averaging 74.63 per pound. This is Tina Colby reporting for the Oklahoma Department of Agriculture and the Federal State Market News Service.
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1: It's time for a look at your markets here with Tim Strunk of Ag Market. How's it going, Tim?
2: Well, thank you, Steve, and good morning. Looking at the overnight grain trade, we did work lower on corn and beans throughout the night, but into the 7:45 pause, we did see prices try to bounce back just a bit, led by the wheat market. In the end, beans were down 7 to 8, corn about 3 to 4, and the wheat market actually finished 6 to 7 higher with a late little boost before the morning pause. Well, any positive feelings we had from Monday's somewhat unexpected strength in the grains quickly faded yesterday, with corn, beans, and wheat pretty much giving back everything we gained the day before and never making much attempt at anything else. Another sharp drop in crude oil, as well as some rain showers scattered around in parts of South Dakota and Iowa, added some pressure. Meaningful relief was not real widespread, but those showers were somewhat unexpected and certainly helpful to those who were lucky enough to be under one. Other news Tuesday was really pretty limited, with no apparent support from Monday afternoon's crop progress numbers that saw a larger than expected drop in corn conditions. The state-by-state breakdown shows where the issues are pretty clearly in the West, but Illinois is perhaps the biggest wild card at the moment, as they lagged last year's conditions fairly notably. We did see another flash sale of beans reported yesterday morning, but that was a known to the market going back to last Friday. Still encouraging to see, but really no fresh support to the trade yesterday. Well, it is that time of year that various companies and organizations start releasing yield estimates, and StoneX gave us their numbers yesterday after the close. Their estimates are compiled from mostly client surveys around the Midwest, and that data was collected on Monday and Tuesday of this week. They have national corn yield at 184.8 and beans at 53. For reference, our final yields last year were 186.5 and 53, so really pretty similar. I think their corn number was probably a little higher than what I would say the market's been trading, but the beans probably pretty close. It will be interesting to see where average guesses come in for next week's USDA numbers, but I would think they might be just a shade below those StoneX estimates. The trade will also likely remember how close the initial StoneX crop size guesses ended up being last year. Forecasts continue to keep enough rain around most of the Corn Belt to keep any weather excitement at bay, which is clearly being reflected in the price action. We saw decent showers again overnight in much of the southern half of Iowa, including some of the areas that have been on the dry side. Once again, it is starting to sound like a broken record, but as a whole, we just don't have any widespread weather threats right now to provide the market any support, despite the ongoing struggles in the West. On the wheat side, I think a lot of folks see no real progress in the Russia-Ukraine situation and wonder why wheat isn't maintaining its strength. When you look at prices around the globe, U.S. hard wheat is about a dollar higher than everyone else right now. Export demand just is not there at those kinds of prices. There is no doubt the delayed exports out of the Black Sea are a newsworthy event. Their wheat isn't going anywhere, and the general belief of the market is it will eventually make its way into export channels. Grain futures closes yesterday. September corn 7 lower at 442 and a quarter. Well, December corn was also 7 lower at 465 and a half. November beans 14.5 lower at 1177 and three quarters. Well, January beans were 13 and three quarters cents lower at 1193 and a quarter. September Kansas City wheat 10 and a quarter cents lower at 707. Well, new crop July 27 Kansas City wheat was 10.5 lower at 737 and a half. Moving over to the cattle complex, feeder cattle futures led the way higher Tuesday, with weaker corn futures likely helping give them a little extra boost. Feeder cattle index is in the midst of a nice rebound, and we continue to see some impressive numbers in the country on those grass cattle coming to town. Just down the road in St. Mary's yesterday, there were some 9-weight steers off grass that sold for $357.55 and some 848-pounders just

0: under 366. With August futures in the low 350s, that's a pretty good ticket. As it appears cattle feeders remain willing to take a little gamble on a rally in deferred live cattle futures. With a sharp drop in available fed cattle supplies coming at us this fall, I hope they're right. That cash feeder strength should continue to support futures, especially that front month August contract. Live cattle futures did work their way to moderate gains yesterday with continued support coming from higher box beef values. Choice box is back up near the 370 mark. Still no big numbers of cash trade to report yet this week with just some limited action so far. It does certainly still have a stronger feel to it for now. Market did quickly brush off the Fort Morgan news yesterday. That plant's been shut down long enough at this point, and the market's just accustomed to it. Cattle futures closes yesterday. August feeders 337 higher at 351.20, while September feeders were $3.60 higher at 346.15. August fats 85 cents higher, 231.95, while October live cattle futures were $1.17 higher at 227.90. For this morning's open, I think you can call live and feeder cattle perhaps a little stronger as we hopefully see some carryover from yesterday's gains. Equity markets in record territory should continue to provide some underlying support as we wait for more cash news out of the country, but for now I think we should hold futures together fairly well. A quick look at those outside markets has crude oil 60 or so cents higher as it tries to catch a breather after dropping around $9 so far this week. S&P futures are trying to continue their run, up 35 or so points this morning, and the U.S. dollar is just a shade weaker. I would look for corn and beans to still open a little lower this morning, but we will need to keep an eye on the wheat markets, as there could be an outside chance they can pull corn and beans up a bit. Steve, I think that's about all I've got for today.
1: Thank you, Tim. 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
1: Thanks, Tim. 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
0: Yep, thanks, Steve. 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
1: This is Steve Knopfsinger, and it's time for a look at your ag news this morning. The National Young Farmers Coalition says a revised farm bill proposal from Senate Agriculture Committee Chairman John Bozeman does not go far enough to address challenges facing the next generation of farmers. The committee is scheduled to review the Agricultural Act of 2026 this week. Young Farmers says the proposal includes some improvements but falls short on issues including land access, nutrition programs, and support for local food systems. Michelle Hughes, the group's executive director, stated, "We see the committee moving on technical improvements, but technicalities will not save the new generation of farmers from land consolidation." The coalition says reductions in nutrition assistance also affect farmers by limiting market opportunities for producers who sell directly to consumers. The group is urging lawmakers to strengthen investments in land access and local food programs as farm bill discussions continue. And that's been a look at your ag news this morning. Coming up next is the 8 o'clock sale ring.
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6: Thank you and good morning. This is Ryan Falconer with the Winter Livestock Report. We're estimating 800 head here Wednesday, August 5th. You can watch it live on KETA USA. We invite you to Dodge City for the sale Wednesday. We will start at 8 o'clock. There'll be 150 feeder heifers and 150 feeder steers. Load starting at 1,100 calves and light yearlings and 75 breads and pairs to follow. Here's some consignments for this week. 120 black red and char heifers guaranteed open triple vac weighing 875. They will sell into two square loads. 26 black home raised steers, long time weaned, double vac weighing 800. 49 black and red steers, long time weaned, triple vac weighing 750. 30 black home raised steers and heifers coming off the cow, double vac weighing 350 to 400. 50 black and red running age cows. They're going to be second and third trimester. Also at 10 o'clock, we will have our High Plains video auction where we will have 6,100 head there to market. Some consignments for the video auction consist of 147 bred heifers for fall delivery, 82 beef on dairy steers for immediate delivery, 90 beef on dairy heifers for immediate delivery, 540 yearling heifers, 282 weaned steers, 3,000 steer calves for fall delivery, 1,400 heifer calves for fall delivery, and 600 mixed steer and heifer calves for fall delivery. Once again, we'll start at 8 o'clock. There'll be 150 feeder heifers, 150 feeder steers, load starting at 1,100 calves and light yearlings, and 75 breds and pairs to follow, and 6,100 head on our video auction at 10 o'clock. If you have any consignments or questions about the cattle market, like myself and one of the Winter Livestock Reps, to come take a look at your cattle, please give us a call here at Winter Livestock in Dodge City, 620-225-4159, or you can get a hold of myself, 620-393-5439.
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8: Good morning from Pratt Livestock. Auction time for Thursday, it's going to be 8:30. Expecting 2,500 head. On the heifers, here's 325 black reds and chars off the grass, 7 1/4 to 825. 116 black heifers, Colorado origin off the grass, 750, 850. 50 blacks, northern origin off the grass, weighing 850 to 9. We have 565 mostly black steers, they're off the grass, 8 1/4 to 925. 34 mixed steers off the grass at 850. 114 red and chars, they're going to weigh 925. 68 blacks at 875. 480 mixed colored steers off the grass, 775 to 975. 120 blacks off the grass, northern origin, 9 1/4 to 975. 57 mixed steers, they're off the grass, weighing 9950. 50 blacks home race off the grass, east steers weigh 8. We have 40 black and white face calves, one round of vac off the mothers, 550 to 650. More by sale time, Pratt Livestock, 830. 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
13: Good morning, Kyle Leavitt here, Farmers and Ranchers Livestock in Salina, Kansas. Folks, around 3,700 cattle for this week's auction starting at 9:30 on Thursday morning. Bid list of yearlings, including Cody Schaefer, 760 black steers off the grass, weighing 8 to 950. Ryan Patrick, 1,200 steers, 80% black off the grass, 8 to 950. Gary Patrick and son, 120 black Semangus calves, are all weaned, 6.5 to 900. Blake Inns, 120. Black Heifers, 775 to 850. Richards and Lindsay, 55 home-raised calves, 6.5 to 800. Lauren Rock, a load of steers off the grass at 900. Kent Rock, 70. Black steers, make it 110 black steers, 875 to 9 and a quarter. Sagegrass Ranch, 165 black steers, 900 to 1,000. Jamie McClure, 125 good Angus calves, 5.5 to 750. Lots of good yearlings, quite a few calves as well. We'll start at 9:30 this Thursday here at Farmers and Ranchers in Salina.
1: 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Big Iron Realty is selling 1,058 acres of cropland, pasture, and grassland and ponds on 5 tracts in Russell County, Kansas. 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Ogallala Livestock Auction Market in Ogallala, Nebraska is having their Western Market video sale from Little American Hotel and Resort in Cheyenne, Wyoming, August 10th through 11th. 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Coming up next, we got Ross Jansen's weather forecast, the Sports Spotlight with Rocky Downing, and shortly we'll have some ag news. We're joined now by meteorologist Ross Jansen as we take a look at the weather forecast for today on KFRM. 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
14: Our midweek cold front continues to settle across the Kansas-Oklahoma state line, and it could be responsible for triggering some more isolated storms. Good Wednesday to you. It's meteorologist Ross Jansen here with an update. The front has delivered a big temperature change when you think about going from 100 degrees back into the 60s in 24 hours. That's a significant change, and that's what we saw yesterday in western Kansas. The rest of us should cool off a bit for today, but it doesn't stick around for very long because the heat starts to push back in by Friday, And the coming weekend, we are back up around or above 100 degrees. So whatever heat relief we have, you got to enjoy it while it lasts, because in early August, that upper level high is still very strong and it's parked out over Utah and western Colorado. And that's what's going to allow for more dry weather and more hot weather coming up in just a couple of days. We'll be back up around 100 degrees before we know it. Now, tonight's storm chance is going to be favored over southwest and parts of south central Kansas. Doesn't look like anybody's going to get significant rainfall. Still, in many cases, it's less than a quarter of an inch. And whatever we have early Thursday is going to be gone by mid-morning. Another chance of a few isolated storms coming up Thursday night into Friday. That will be focused over south central and Kansas. Parts of the Flint Hills, too, may see a few storms Thursday night into Friday. And then after Friday morning, we set our sights on 100-degree temperatures becoming a bit more widespread going into the weekend. Northwest Kansas today, you're coming off of highs in the 60s yesterday. We're back to mid-70s today with light northeast winds. Low temperatures tonight could drop back into the upper 50s before we hit 90 tomorrow. And then Friday afternoon, it's mid to upper 90s with east to southeast winds less than 20 miles an hour. For southwest Kansas today, mid 80s, northeast winds 10 to 15. We will have a chance of a few isolated storms later tonight in the southwest with low temperatures in the mid 60s. Now, I think we could perhaps see another small chance of a few storms Thursday night, but chances are becoming few and far between. We're going to reach highs in the low to mid 90s on Thursday. We're back to mid 90s on Friday. So hotter weather starts to push back as early as tomorrow and Friday for southwest Kansas. And for central Kansas today, mostly 80s on the high this afternoon with east to northeast winds less than 20 miles an hour. Light winds tonight, light winds again tomorrow. Sadly, I wish I had better news for rainfall potential, but it's very isolated tonight. Low temperatures will be mid-60s, low 90s are coming up tomorrow, and then Friday we'll be back to mid-90s around most of central Kansas. Now, a couple of things to be on the lookout for going into the weekend. We know it's going to be hot, but we're also adding more Kansas wind into the mix, and Saturday wind gusts will probably get up to about 25, maybe 30 miles an hour out of the south, so it's not just hot, but we also have some wind to deal with. I guess if you've got some hay down in a meadow somewhere that needs drying out, you're going to get the breeze on Saturday, and the humidity, although it may be notable Saturday morning, it will be dropping during the afternoon. We get strong south winds and hot weather again on Sunday. Looks like most of us will be above 100 degrees by the end of the weekend. Wind gusts are going to be about 30 to 35 miles an hour out of the south, southwest. Low humidity, so there is some concern about fire danger shaping up as the weekend continues. And then glancing into our second week of August, it's going to start hot. Most of the week is likely dry. The upper level high continues to control the weather story around here for Monday and Tuesday. Monday's high temperatures could be up around 105 for most of the area. We may see a wind shift drifting into northwest Kansas, but it's not going to change any of the actual weather conditions by any significant amount. Now, the upper level high will start to weaken by the middle of next week. So we're still around 100 degrees on Tuesday. But if the upper level high does in fact weaken, like we think it will start to do by next Wednesday, we will see a cold front, which is in Iowa and Nebraska on Tuesday, start to push down into Kansas on Wednesday. And perhaps it could bring a few isolated storms, but I don't want to oversell the rain chance for the middle of next week because we still have a lot of factors working against it. But there may be a few isolated storms returning during the middle of next week. And most of the models don't really showcase a whole lot of rain for next week, but I think as the upper level high begins to pull away to the south, by our third week in August, we could perhaps be looking at a few more storm chances, along with the temperatures cooling a bit more as we get into the middle of the month. So third week of August looks a little less hot, and it looks like we may have a few more storm chances around parts of the Central Plains. But a big switch in the weather pattern that might yield more favorable rainfall is not something that we're going to see for at least another 2 to 3 weeks yet. September still looks like it's promising in terms of rainfall, so it gets much more interesting here in about 20 to 30 days, but the next couple of weeks, still not a tremendous amount of rain or cool weather, for that matter, showing up in the plains. That's a look at your regional weather here on this Wednesday. This is meteorologist Ross Jansen, and I'll be back again tomorrow with another update.
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15: Some people were angry when a slave girl was set free. 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Luke says she brought her owners much gain. But when Paul cast the spirit out,

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2: The Kansas Sports Spotlight takes a shine on the Kansas Jayhawk Community College Conference preseason football rankings. To no one's surprise, five-time defending Kansas Jayhawk Community College Conference champion Hutch Community College has been picked to finish atop the KJCCC standings. They received a league-best 48 points and 6 of the 7 first-place votes. The Blue Dragons, five-time defending conference champs, also made it to the national championship game last year to finish a runner-up to Iowa Western. Coffeyville at 9-3, second place last year, did gain one first-place vote and is picked second in the preseason polls. Garden City, under first-year head coach Tony Kohling, will be the third pick in the conference. They received 35 total points to finish ahead of Butler Community College. The Bronkbusters, also with a new head coach, Kyle Woodall. Rounding out the preseason rankings were Dodge City, followed by Independence and Highland. The KJCCC preseason football rankings in the Kansas Sports Spotlight.
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4: Weighing in on the farm economy, hello, I'm Kellen Havikin with the latest agribusiness news on Brownfield. 100 years ago, the founders of Pioneer revolutionized farming with the commercialization of hybrid seed corn. See how it all started at pioneer.com/100. The president of the American Farm Bureau isn't mincing words when it comes to the current struggles in agriculture. Brownfield's Mark Dorenkamp has this story from FarmFest.
5: AFBF President Zippy Duvall says farmers continue to face low commodity prices and high input costs.
6: Farm economy is terrible. And along with all the things that we're doing to try to get a farm bill done, we're also asking for some more assistance for our farmers.
5: He tells Brownfield geopolitical issues are driving up production costs.
6: The trade tariffs and the wars that we've seen across the world has interfered with the global pricing of inputs that we have, whether it be metal that goes into machinery or whether it be the fertilizers that we buy.
5: Duvall says he is encouraged by the Trump administration's efforts to expand domestic fertilizer production. Near Redwood Falls, Mark Dorenkamp, Brownfield.
4: A pair of ag economists say strong export demand could help tighten grain supplies and provide some price support for farmers. Dan O'Brien with Kansas State University says China's fulfilled about 11% of its soybean commitments for the year.
7: If China comes to the table, that's a big issue with regard to soybean prices and soybean futures prices and carryover onto the other grains as well.
4: Guy Allen says he expects another record year for corn exports to Mexico, even with live cattle imports expected to resume.
8: I think a lot of that feedlotting is going to continue to be done in Mexico, which keeps me pretty optimistic. The future demand for corn demand down into Mexico, they're having another record year of purchases.
4: Kansas could harvest its smallest wheat crop since the 1960s. Southwest Kansas farmer Gary Miller-Shasky says the total hasn't been finalized, but the results so far are shocking.
9: We came in roughly 194 million bushels, which is one of the lowest in many years. You look at what our inputs are this year, and the expenses are going to way overcome what the prices are bringing in on what yields we got.
4: Miller-Shasky says drought and abandonment were the biggest challenges in his area.
9: It was devastating. Abandonment was 20 to 80% probably. And then what they cut wasn't anything to brag about.
4: And Chairman of the U.S. Senate Ag Committee, John Bozeman of Arkansas, tells Brownfield,

0: delaying the state cost-sharing requirements for the nutrition program by 1 year helped reach a compromise on the latest draft of the Farm Bill, which is expected to be marked up this week. I'm Kellen Habikin for Brownfield.
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2: Basketball became an official Olympic sport in 1936. To select its team, the U.S. held a tournament at Madison Square Garden. The team from McPherson, Kansas, sponsored by Globe Refinery, proved to be a fan and press favorite, even inventing the shot that draws the most notoriety today.
5: New York City, and better yet, the New York press, had never witnessed the dunk. McPherson players came down and, you know, threw the ball down through the hoop, what we know now as a dunk. And then Arthur Daly with the New York Times wrote that they would shoot the ball much like a patron would dunk their donut into their coffee.
2: Rich Hughes, author of Netting Out Basketball 1936, says the finals of the tourney featured McPherson versus Universal Studios of Hollywood. It was decided to take seven players from each squad to form one Olympic team. However, these players held real jobs with the companies that sponsored them, and that left some with difficult decisions. Meanwhile, Universal Studios did not want to support the Nazis by sending players to the Berlin Olympics.
5: So they said, if you go to the Olympics and to Berlin and to Adolf Hitler, you're not going to have a job at Universal Pictures when you get back.
2: The Universal players got jobs at Fox Studios upon their return. For those that wanted to go, they had to get themselves to New York to catch the ship taking all U.S. Olympians to Europe.
5: They had to earn their way or self-fund their way back to New York. They continued to play exhibition games to raise money. The town of McPherson raffled off a car to get money for their team to go.
2: The conclusion of our story is next time as we travel the countryside. In McPherson, Kansas, I'm Andrew McCrae.

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2: Good morning, Steve. Another mixed bag here across the ag sector. We've got corn 3 lower, beans 7 to 8 lower. Both Chicago and Kansas City wheat 10 to 12 higher. Livestock side, all cattle contracts higher. Live cattle 40 to 70 higher. Feeders 80 to a buck 50 higher. Lean hogs, though, 60 cents to a dollar lower. Well, let's recap yesterday's trade, and we'll see what's going on here today. All livestock futures traded higher on Tuesday as consumer demand for both beef and pork rebounded some. Feeders led the way with triple-digit gains and key reversals higher. No cash-fed cattle trade yet this week. Packers already throwing out bids, though, at 233 live and 368 dress. Last week's trade ended $1 to $5 higher than the week previous, mostly 233 up to 235 live and 365 up to 370 dress. Grains, on the other hand, were all lower, along with energies for a second day in a row, as the peace deal still looks promising in the Middle East. This was a typical turnaround Tuesday with a lack of fresh grain news. Less threatening nearby weather across the Corn Belt also providing pressure to corn and beans as more weather premium gets pulled back out. Corn good to excellent conditions only dropped 2.5 weeks. Soybean conditions remained unchanged. Late on Monday, USDA also updated monthly domestic demand as both corn use for ethanol and soybeans crushed remain on pace to meet the current USDA estimate for this marketing year. June corn used to produce ethanol totaled 466.7 million bushels. This brings marketing year-to-date just shy of 4.6 billion bushels. That's slightly less than 2% ahead of last year. USDA estimated a 2.1% increase year-over-year. Soybeans crushed in June totaled 240 million bushels. That's right in line with expectations. Marketing year-to-date now above 2.2 billion bushels. 8.4% above last year, and that matches the year-over-year estimate from USDA. For the futures closes from Tuesday, August 5 cattle up 85 at 231.95, October up 117 at 227.90, August feeders up 337 at 351.20, September up 360 at 346.15, January up 145 at 320.97, August lean hogs up 32 at 97.85, October up 67 at 84.35. September corn finished down 7 at 442 and a quarter. December also down 7 at 465 and a half. November soybeans down 14 and a half at 1177 and three quarters. January down 13 and three quarters at 1193 and a quarter. September Chicago wheat down 12 and a half at 638 and a half. December down 12 at 657 and a quarter. September Kansas City wheat down 10 and a quarter at 707. December down 9.5 at 724.5. September Minneapolis wheat down 10.5 at 684.5. And September meal down 270 a ton at 312.70. For a look back at early week sale barn reports, Oklahoma City on Monday, receipts just over 2,600. Compared to last week, feeder steers still lightly tested. A few cattle sold 5 to 10 higher. Feeder heifers 5 to 15 higher. Steer calves unevenly steady, heifer calves 10 to 15 higher. Seven-weight index steers averaged 348 to 372, eight-weights averaged 360. And Joplin Regional Stockyards in Carthage, Missouri on Monday. Total receipts over 3,600 compared to last week. Feeder steers sold 10 to 25 higher, most of the gains on five-weight. Feeder heifers steady to 20 higher, most of the gains on weight over 600 pounds. 7-weight index steers averaged 356 to 376. 8-weight averaged 358.50. Cattle slaughter on Tuesday estimated at 110,000 head. That's up 4,000 from last week. but down 6,000 from last year. Hog slaughter estimated at 483,000, up 21,000 compared to a week ago and up 1,500 compared to a year ago. Oxbeef cutout values higher on Tuesday on moderate good demand with 120 loads sold. Choice up 292 at 369.65. Select up 205 at 346.50. CME feeder cattle index at 349.13, lean hog index at 97.68, and cash pork carcass cutout yesterday down $1.08 at 99.83. August live cattle down to a new 7-month low back on July 23rd at 221.70 before reversing higher. The lower trend has been taken out as futures are now back in line with recent cash trade. Next resistance is up at 238.50. August feeders hit a new recent low last Monday at 337, the June low down at 335.95, with resistance up at 364. September forward contracts took out the June lows. They actually hit new lows for the year last week, but have since held a higher trend. And August lean hogs broke through the short-term higher trend, resistance at the recent high at 103.35, support next at 94. Currently, we have August live cattle up 25 at 232.20, October up 40 at 228.30, and December up 62 at 227.90. August feeder steady right now at 351.20, September up 47 at 346.62, and January up $1.10 at 322.07. August lean hogs currently down 82 at 97.02, and October down $1.27 at 83.07. Corn and grains, we did trade both sides of them changed overnight. Corn and beans finished 3-8 lower, winter wheat markets were 4-7 higher. After 2 days of new crop soybean sales to China announced by USDA this morning, a private sale of 120,000 metric tons or 4.7 million bushels of corn for delivery to Mexico, that is split between new crop and the 27-28 crop year. Outside markets currently have equities higher, the U.S. dollar lower, and energies mixed right now. Gas and heating, actually, RBOB futures a penny lower, heating oil 1 to 2 cents higher. Crude oil, though, steady right now. We're up 3 cents a barrel at 75.80. We do have the weekly energy report out later this morning. Expectations for ethanol production likely to pull lower, roughly 2%, after the previous week's second highest daily production level ever. Blender demand and exports should remain strong, which should reduce stock. Looking at the U.S. weather, rains over eastern Nebraska and Iowa yesterday. Scattered chances moving through Nebraska, Kansas today. And heavy rains expected in Iowa and Illinois. Corn Belt should get plenty this week. It's still dry, though, in the Central Plains, causing concern. National Weather Service 6-10-day outlook still showing above-normal temps across the entire country. We now have near-normal along the northern border and near-normal to above-normal precip for all. Looking at the grain charts, December corn up to a new 2-month high back on July 24th at 492, with the contract high at 506.5. Since that recent high, we've been holding a lower trend down to a new 3-week low on Monday at 458.25. The next support down at 447.5. November soybeans hit a new contract high on July 24th at 1256.5. We broke through nearby support this week, the next from 1124 to 1121. September Chicago wheat holding support around 630 so far this week, with the next at $6 and resistance at 686. September Kansas City wheat holding support right around the $7 level, the next at 670 and resistance at 755. September Minneapolis wheat has support at 675, resistance at 739. And August soybean meal has resistance at 335, with support right around 300. Currently, we have September corn down 6.25 at 436, December down 6 at 459.5, November soybeans down 9.25 at 1168.5, January down 9.25 at 1184, September Chicago wheat up 4 at 642.5, December up 4 at 661.25, September, Kansas City Wheat up 4.5 at 7.11.5. December up 5 at 7.29.5. September, Minneapolis Wheat up 7.5 at 6.92. And September, soybean meal down 370 a ton at 309. Wishing you all a great day. 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
1: Thanks, Matt. Have a good one. Coming up next, we've got the Ag Law and Tax Report. We'll have some morning Kansas news and red dirt and round bales. And shortly, we'll have the weather forecast and Wednesday sports.
3: 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I'm Roger McOwen. The Farm Service Agency has recently clarified an important eligibility rule that could affect producers who receive disaster assistance for the 2023 and 2024 crop years. 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
3: Until recently, many producers were told that income from farm equipment had to satisfy a two-thirds test before it could be treated as farm income for purposes of the Supplemental Disaster Relief Program eligibility calculation on Form FSA 510. That interpretation excluded some producers whose equipment income didn't meet the threshold. The good news is that the FSA has now changed that position. According to recent guidance, the two-thirds test no longer applies when determining whether equipment income qualifies as farm income for SDRP purposes. As a result, qualifying equipment income can now be included in determining eligibility for both the 2023 and 2024 program years. If you were previously denied benefits or your payment was reduced because of the prior interpretation, it may be worthwhile to revisit your eligibility with your local FSA office. The deadline for updating or submitting Form FSA 510 with FSA is April 30, 2027. When program rules change, it pays to review your situation promptly. A clarification like this could make a meaningful difference in the benefits for your operation. This has been the Agricultural Law and Tax Report. I'm Roger McOwen.
5: It's Trish Swoboda with KFRM, and it's time to take a look at your Kansas News Today and your Morning Kansas Journal entry. Yesterday, Kansas voters cast ballots in the 2026 primary election, selecting the Republican and Democratic candidates who will advance to the November general election. The biggest races on the ballot included contests for governor, U.S. Senate, Congress, and several statewide offices. In the race for governor, Republican State Senator President Ty Masterson won the Republican nomination candidates. He will face Democratic State Senator Cindy Holscher, who won the Democratic nomination. Voters also decided whether to amend the Kansas Constitution to allow voters to directly elect Kansas Supreme Court justices. The proposal would establish six-year terms for justices and phase in elections for the seven positions beginning in 2028. Under the current system, a nominating commission recommends finalists and the governor makes the appointment. Voters rejected the amendment, with 61% voting no. In the U.S. Senate race, Republican incumbent Roger Marshall won his party's nomination and will seek another term. Democrats selected Adam Hamilton as their nominee. Kansas voters also selected party nominees in the state's four congressional districts. In the Republican primaries, incumbents Tracy Mann, Derek Schmidt, and Ron Estes advanced in the 1st, 2nd, and 4th districts, respectively. Democratic Representative Sharice Davids advanced in the 3rd district. The November election will determine whether Kansas's congressional delegation sees any changes. The results are unofficial. The Kansas Secretary of State's office lists September 1st as the deadline for the State Board of Canvassers to certify the official results. The winners will now turn their attention to the November 3rd general election, when Kansas voters will decide which candidates will take office. For a full list of results, visit voteks.org. Kansas State University will give the public a chance to see the latest horticulture research during an open house at the John C. Pear Horticulture Center in Wichita. The event will feature research on turfgrass, flowers, landscaping, fruits and vegetables, and other plants. K-State Extension horticulture expert Matt McKernan says the open house gives visitors a chance to see research that could help Kansas homeowners make better choices for their landscapes.
6: There'll be tours and there'll be folks stationed around to really help guide you through what you're seeing and help you find plants that are going to be great for your landscape that you can take those ideas home and use yourself.
5: One project focuses on turfgrass varieties that can survive Kansas summers without irrigation. Another project is testing about 40 new varieties of annual flowers that are not yet available at garden centers. Researchers are studying how the flowers handle Kansas weather, insects, and diseases.
6: Basically, we're looking to see how these annual flower varieties perform in the extreme weather of Kansas against the insects and diseases that our Kansas landscape commonly has. And when you walk out to this field, it's just row after row after row of beautiful flowers. And so it's really fun to kind of pick out the colors and shapes and textures that are really your favorite and be able to then look for those to purchase from your garden centers and nurseries next spring to add to your own landscape.
5: The center is also testing 3 landscape designs with different amounts of water to determine how much irrigation is actually needed. The public open house will be held August 8th from 7 a.m. to 1 p.m. Visitors can come and go during the event and explore the research projects. Many small towns across rural Kansas once had busy main streets, but today many of those historic buildings are empty or underused. A new program from the Kansas Department of Commerce hopes to change that by investing $750,000 in rural communities to create new economic opportunities. The Downtown Revive and Thrive program will help small towns renovate historic downtown buildings and give them new uses, helping attract businesses, create jobs, and bring more activity back to local main streets.
7: In southwest Kansas, the town of Cimarron was awarded almost $100,000. They're using the money to teach young people how to become entrepreneurs. Tony Coast revamped his parents' classic soda shop and reopened with a modern twist. Young people working at the shop also manage 3D printing to create products like fishing lures and locally branded accessories.
8: They're doing the sales tax submissions, they're involved in the scheduling, they're making choices about what we sell and what we don't sell.
7: Coast hopes bringing these opportunities through these grants will provide rural Kansas kids more opportunities in their hometowns. For the Kansas News Service, I'm Kaylin Moore in Liberal.
5: After triple-digit temperatures smothered parts of Kansas, dairy farmers are looking for ways to keep cows comfortable and monitor heat stress. Kaylin Moore of the Kansas News Service reports.
7: It's hard to be productive in sweltering heat, and that's true for the Kansas cattle that produce almost 5 billion gallons of milk a year. A new environmental study suggests that heat plays a huge factor in the quality of milk a cow produces. Kansas dairy farmers are trying to find ways to manage the heat to keep the milk flowing. Kyler Oldie is a dairy farmer in northeast Kansas who uses standard methods and feeding additives.
9: In the holding pen, when they're waiting to be milked, there's fans and sprinklers. We do also feed a vasodilator, so that helps open those blood vessels to basically release more heat.
7: Oldie says he's seen a dramatic improvement in his dairy herd's reproduction rate after taking more steps to manage heat stress. For the Kansas News Service, I'm Kaylin Moore in Liberal.
5: And that's your news out of Kansas in today's Morning Kansas Journal entry. For more news from the KFRM listening area, visit KFRM.com. For your KFRM news, the voice of the plains, I'm Trish Swoboda.
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11: Good morning from Oklahoma. I'm Dave Deacon with a look at what's happening in agriculture and rural life across our great state in this episode of Red Dirt and Round Bales. Some invasions don't arrive with sirens. They arrive with seed sacks and a nursery pot or in the mud beneath the pickup truck. And sometimes they arrive with the best intentions. Across Oklahoma, people brought in plants to feed cattle, hold the soil, block the wind, and brighten a yard. Most stayed where they were planted. A few did not. Oklahoma State University's Dr. Karen Hickman grew up in Woods County, where native grasses once filled the roadsides. Years later, she returned home and noticed something had changed.
12: And all of a sudden, I start seeing these patches of this icky yellow grass. And then I'd see fields that had been wheat fields. They were now planted to that same grass. I went up to my dad and I asked Daddy, hey, what is that grass? Oh, that's that spargrass. Come to find out, it was the predominant species planted to CRP fields.
11: That yellow grass was Old World Bluestem. It had been planted because it established quickly, provided forage, and helped control erosion. Those sounded like useful qualities, but those same qualities also helped it spread. Old World Bluestem is not the only plant with that kind of history. Sericea lespediza was promoted for forage and erosion control. Johnson grass was valued as livestock feed. Siberian elm and eastern red cedar were planted near homesteads and shelter belts. Callery pear, often called Bradford pear, was planted because it grew fast and covered itself with white flowers every spring. Then it began moving beyond the yard. Birds carried seeds, roadsides filled in. Pastures and abandoned fields began turning into thickets. Now, here's where language really matters.
12: I think it can be a little deceptive, though, too. I always like to define. A noxious weed is a legally defined term. That's a species that in most states, the legislature has voted to say, okay, those are the species that we're most concerned about. They're illegal to buy, sell, trade, transport, and possess. And you got to control them if they're on your land.
11: See, a plant can be invasive in Oklahoma without being legally listed as a noxious weed. That means prevention often falls on the landowner. Seeds travel on tires, equipment, cattle, hay, soil, and gravel. A truck can leave one property carrying mud and seed, then unknowingly deliver both to the next ranch or farm. The first place to watch are the roads, cattle pens, equipment yards, pipelines, and other disturbed areas. And invasive plants are not only a problem because they replace native vegetation, some can also change the way fire moves. See, tall grasses build heavy fuel. Pear trees can form thickets too dense for equipment to move across. Vines can climb into trees and carry flames upward. And during a drought, that can mean hotter fires and fewer safe places for firefighters to work.
12: I think those are our wildfire risks. Sure, I want to make sure that we're protecting our native tall grass species, mixed grass, short grass species of plants, and habitat for all those animals. But I really truly believe that the biggest risk comes from the wildfire risk associated with some of these plants.
11: So what can people do? Clean vehicles and equipment before entering clean native ground. Ask where hay, soil, and gravel came from. Check new plants before bringing them home. Watch roadsides and disturbed ground, because a small patch is easier to handle than the whole pasture. And when outside crews need access, landowners can require equipment cleaning as part of the agreement. You know, most non-native plants never become a problem. But when a plant begins moving beyond the fence, filling in the ditch, or following the road onto the next ranch, it is trying to tell us something. The earlier we notice, the better chance we have. Because an invasion can begin with one ordinary choice. And so can prevention. To learn more about invasive and noxious plants in Oklahoma, visit reddirtandroundbales.com. I'm Dave Deacon, and we'll talk with you next time when we take another look at rural life and agriculture in Oklahoma on Red Dirt and Round Bales.
0: School buses are on the roads again.
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1: This is Steve Knopfsinger, and it's time for a look at your regional weather forecast here on KFRM. A cold front that has brought a major downturn in temperatures to Nebraska as well as northern Kansas will continue to stall out near the Oklahoma-Kansas border region today and into Thursday. This stalled out boundary will continue to induce some scattered shower and storm opportunities at times through Thursday evening. Best chances are expected to remain over Nebraska and into areas of northern and western Kansas. Precipitation chances may increase further south and east through Kansas and into northern Oklahoma for a time on Thursday into Thursday evening. A quieter pattern is expected to unfold by Friday into the weekend as temperatures heat back up across the entire area. On Sunday, highs in the 90s will return to eastern areas of Nebraska and into northeast Kansas, while upper 90s to low 100s are expected elsewhere. And that's been a look at your regional weather forecast here on KFRM, the voice of the plains.
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17: 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It is a midweek Wednesday look. Good morning. Hi, once again, everyone. Rocky Downing with a look at your KCLY Sports, a midweek Wednesday morning look. It's being brought to you today by CenterPoint Seeds. Kansas City Chiefs training camp continues at the campus of Missouri Western. That's in St. Joseph, Missouri. Yesterday was Alumni Day as the Chiefs invited dozens of former players to practice yesterday morning, and following practice, they were able to break down the huddle with the current Chiefs. Also, Ken Walker spoke with the media yesterday. The running back was asked about getting back into pads. He said it was great to get to 11-on-11 drills and get the feel of football back. He also was asked about Coach Eric Bieniemy and what he liked about his new running backs coach, and how excited he would be to have him back with the team, of course, after the tragic incident of Coach Bieniemy's son shooting Coach Bieniemy's wife. She's doing well, which is good news, but he has been with her during this this time. And Ken Walker talked about his coach.
18: First off, prayers to his family. You know, just take his time. And, you know, when he gets back, until then, we'll hold it down, you know. And when he gets back, we're ready to have that intensity and that energy. That's what I love most about him and how detailed he was with everything, like passing, blocking, running. You can't take a play off because he's going to say something to you about it. So, you know, you just got to be on point with Coach EB.
17: Kansas City Chiefs open up the preseason a week from this Saturday, August 15th, on the road against L.A. And what a story in Major League Baseball with the Boston Red Sox winning 14-2 last night. On July 1st, they were 15 games below the 500 mark, went on a 15-game winning streak the first half of the season, and now have won their sixth straight, beating the White Sox 14-2 last night. Caleb Durbin, a grand slam, and the Red Sox now find themselves 10 games above the 500 mark, which has them as the number two team in the wild card chase and just 5.5 games back in the East Division. Amazing turnaround. Look at the sports on a midweek Wednesday. For 550 AM Radio, I'm Rocky Downing.
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0: It's time for a look at your markets here with Sue Martin of Agin Investments. Sue, how are the markets doing today?
1: Well, we have, of course, you know, the talk that could be a 60-day deal on the shipping through the Strait of Hormuz reported as soon as today between the U.S., Iran, and Oman. And so that has sent or pressured the corn and the soybeans. But then you have the war activity just as strong as it's been lately between Ukraine and Iran, or I mean Russia. And so that's got crude oil up a little bit, nothing majorly, but on the same thing, it's also helped wheat be stronger, corn and beans weaker. Now, we've come across a support shelf here this morning at 1167 3/4. And that's been right near our low, 1167 1/4. And then there's another good support at 1163 1/2. Now, if you break that and close below it, then it might say the high is in. I don't think so. On Elliott Wave, we've got a large 4 underneath us with a 5 at new highs. I don't think our highs are in on the bean market. And, of course, you know, the forecast calling for some rains up into more the north, like across the northern portion of Minnesota, possibly North Dakota and South Dakota. And, of course, those areas are very, very dry and haven't received much rain. Wisconsin is to receive some as well. Now, the crops look pretty good in Wisconsin. But another thing, you had the Stone X released yesterday afternoon their estimate on corn yields, and they do tend to be optimists, but corn yields at 184.8 bushels to the acre. And so that's higher than the July estimate by the USDA at 183. And, of course, we're into August, and August is bean month, and they held the yield at 53 bushels per acre, the same as the USDA for soybeans. So now the market will watch and see what goes on with the weather, but it's focused on the weather. And, we note that we're having a healthy correction here, and anytime we seem to get up towards that $5 area in corn, they sell into it. But I would have to say, you know, we've made pollination in corn. We're now into the fill of the kernel, and so here through August. And at the moment, of course, you know, we've got cooler temps and showers, although we seem to be not catching much. But on the same token, you know, as we go in towards Saturday, it's to turn hot. In fact, there's places in Nebraska where I've seen a forecast today that is predicting they'll hit 109. Well, if you get that hot, even 100 would probably just send the rest of that crop over the edge. They're really struggling. And so we'll see. We are supposed to get, you know, maybe up in the upper 90s here. So we just flip right back. And it seems like this weather, temperature-wise, is just vacillating. And it has been. And then as we go towards fall, then we see the onset of what's thought to be a record El Nino. So time will tell. You know, Europe is still dealing with horrible heat, and their crop size is coming down. You know, as you said, Steve, before we went on the air, that China's got, you know, heat and adverse weather. And, you know, it just, it seems like Mother Nature this year is picking apart the production around the world. In Brazil, their northern portion of the country is dry and expected to not catch much rain because of the El Nino, and also the equatorial waters are turning hotter. And so that is something that kind of keeps us in mind what's going on, and then we look at, you know, the war and what have you, and I fully believe World War III is going to occur, and I think it does by 28 or into 28, and I think it's Ukraine and Russia that drags us into it with the preference of Zelensky wanting it. He's making too much money off the war, and therefore he has no incentive to quit. And of course, Russia's not going to back down. That's not Putin's style. So I just fear that that's what we're looking at as we go ahead. And so higher crude oil prices in time, we're catching some pullback. That's fine. This is corrective phase here. August could be a low month for crude, and then we'll see what we're made of. But, yeah, when they talk about a 60-day deal for the Strait of Hormuz, that's nothing settling the dust there. It's just basically stalling. And I would not be shocked to see Iran just sort of ignite the cause a little bit, but before we get actually fully into the elections, midterm elections. They do not want President Trump to win on this. Now, granted, he's not up for election, but his trying to get Republicans in again, I think that Iran's kind of got a mission behind them, that they don't want to see more Republicans or Republican control of the House. So, you know, we'll see what happens, but very markets that can be very volatile and what have you. But to be honest with you, we may be putting a low in on beans here this morning, albeit my indicators aren't showing that just yet. But that doesn't mean you can't get a rally here. It means you can chop around while we kill some time to get these indicators I use to fulfill themselves and then turn around and start to turn positive again and entice funds. Going back over years, it's not uncommon to see a low in beans as we go through the first week of August, maybe in towards the 8th, something like that. And I wouldn't be surprised if we close lower today, if beans won't be and corn be higher tomorrow.
0: Guess on the positive side, live cattle are up this morning.
1: Well, they are. They're trying to push. Feeders are struggling a little bit. But here again, cattle are, the indicators I follow are showing signs that, you know, the daily chart's not done, still positive, but the hourly is in the process of trying to get itself cleaned up. But then I have the 180 interday that I watch on my indicators, and they are negative, negative, negative. And so that tells me this market's no runaway. So I think the market's chopping here. Of course, I'm of the opinion that now we're in August, but at some point here, I feel the market's going to turn south and take another look at the lows. I don't think our lows are in. Normally, on a traditional year, seasonally, and seasonals don't guarantee the future, little disclaimer, but normally, now, last year was totally counter-seasonal, totally. Rallied through all of July, hit a high in August, dipped a little bit in September, and a high in October. And this time, we've got, you know, the seasonal at work, where we're down through all of July, should make a lower low in August. Sometimes you can stick the low, the fall low, in August. Other times you can push it on into September. And but then if that occurs, then you're higher in October, December. So I feel like we're more traditional. We have to keep in mind that the border will start to reopen in Douglas, Arizona on the 24th of August. It's only thought that around 200, maybe 250,000 head of cattle will come across the border. And that's a far cry from the 1.2 million we used to see.
0: Well, thanks, Sue. Please remind our listeners where they can reach you at if they would like more information.
1: Well, our number is 1-800-527-0051. And y'all have a great day.
0: You too, Sue. Thank you.
1: Bye-bye.
0: Bye-bye.
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0: It's time for a look at your markets here on KFRM. In the grain markets for corn, September's down 5 at 437 and a quarter. December's down 5 at 460 and a half. And March is down 5 at 476 and a half. For the Kansas City wheat, September's down up 14 and 3 quarters at 721 and 3 quarters. December's up 14 and a half at 739 and a quarter. And March is up 13 and a half at 750. In the Chicago wheat, September's up 11 at 649 and a half. December's up 11 at 668 and a quarter. And March is up 10 and a quarter at 683 and three quarters. For the soybeans, August is down 5 and a quarter at 1149 and three quarters. September's down 4 and three quarters at 1154. And November's down 5 and a quarter at 1172 and a half. In the soybean meal, August is down 170 at 308.90, September's down 260 at 310.10, and October's down 210 at 311.70. In the soybean oil, August is down 29 at 67.89, September's down 33 at 67.87, and October's down 29 at 67.53. In the cotton futures, October is up 168 at 82.81, December's up 143 at 83.92, and March is up 156 at 85.61. In the livestock futures for live cattle, August is up $1.07 at 233.02, October's up 75 at 228.60. And December's up 65 at 227.82. For the feeder cattle, August is down 130 at 349.90. September's down $1.02 at 345.12. And October's down 62 at 336.72. For the lean hogs, August is down 110 at 96.70, October's down 167 at 82.67, and December's down 157 at 74.20. In oil futures, West Texas crude is down 51 at 75.26, gasoline is down 4 cents at 2.81, and heating oil is up 2 cents at 3.80. And that's been a look at your markets here on KFRM. It's time now for Can Equip Quick Cash. 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
6: And now the Daily News Drop. All Wall Street markets up Tuesday with S&P reaching a brand new record as investors cheered another wave of strong corporate earnings and easing geopolitical tensions. The Dow jumped 907 points. The S&P gained 136 to finish at a record 7,736, while the Nasdaq soared 671 points. Technology stocks leading the rally, with Palantir surging nearly 30% after raising its annual revenue forecast, while Caterpillar climbed on strong earnings and optimism surrounding AI infrastructure spending. Falling oil prices boosting investor confidence by easing inflation concerns. SpaceX delivered a strong first earnings report as a public company, but investors focused on one big concern: spending. The company reported $7.8 billion in quarterly revenue, up 92% from a year ago, beating Wall Street expectations. Revenue was driven by rapid growth in Starlink satellite internet and the company's artificial intelligence business. SpaceX also significantly narrowed its quarterly losses. Despite the strong results, shares fell in after-hours trading after the company revealed it spent more than $18 billion during the last quarter on AI infrastructure, Starship development, and other expansion projects. Executives with the nation's top artificial intelligence companies visiting the White House on Tuesday to share the next phase of AI safety. Executives from OpenAI, Google, Anthropic, and Meta meeting with Trump officials to review a new framework for testing AI models before they are released to the public. Could MySpace be making a comeback? The social media pioneer from the early aughts is planning a relaunch, hoping that users are tired of today's algorithm-driven feeds. Owners Tim and Chris Vanderhook say they now want to revive the platform with a greater focus on music and user control. However, no launch date has been announced. I'll let you know. Christopher Nolan's The Odyssey movie is proving to be more than a box office hit. It is becoming a major win for IMAX investors. Shares of IMAX climbing to an all-time high as the movie, the first feature film shot entirely with IMAX film cameras, continues to shatter records. The Odyssey has already generated more than $221 million in IMAX ticket sales alone, helping drive the company's strongest month ever and boosting investor confidence in premium movie experiences. Tyson Foods is warning that soaring cattle prices are taking a bigger bite out of its profits than expected. The nation's largest meat producer has now lowered its full-year profit outlook as the U.S. cattle herd remains at its smallest level in more than 70 years. Years of drought, high feed costs, herd reductions have left fewer cattle available for processors like Tyson. The problem has also been compounded by the New World screwworm, resulting in restrictions on cattle imports from Mexico. One of the largest suppliers of feeder cattle to America have further tightened those supplies, helping push cattle prices to record highs. Tyson says strong demand for chicken is helping offset some of the weaknesses in its beef business. Let's go to politics. A new poll suggests the word socialism could become a major liability for Democrats come November. Survey found that when voters were simply asked to choose between a Republican and a Democrat, the race was essentially tied. But when the choice was framed as a Republican who supports free market capitalism versus a Democrat who supports big government and socialism, Republicans opened a commanding 49-36% lead. You can look at that entire McLaughlin poll on my website, on LACA.com. I'm Jeff Vaughn. That's your Daily News Drop.
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9: Hi, this is Kyle Bauer with Plain Talk with the girl that instead of grinding her stump, she burnt her stump, Jamie Bloom.
10: Yeah, my husband finally got the stump kind of all the way down now over the weekend. He drilled some holes in it, put some diesel fuel in it, lit it up on Saturday morning.
9: I've heard

0: morning. I said I was waiting on the cops or the fire department to show up at our house because
1: we. Did you have cookies for them?
0: I did not.
1: Oh, you should have. That but helps their attitude.
0: Yeah. So. Anyway, it's kind of a hole in the ground now.
1: Well, mine in my front yard over the years, I have had them ground out. Well, I ground them out myself. You can buy a stump grinder or rent a stump grinder downtown and ground them out myself. And boy, it just gets it below the ground. I carry in dirt and it just looks perfect. Plant it to grass. And every year the grass has a hard time making it through the summer.
0: Right.
1: And I just think I don't know if it's the microbes eating the last of the roots or if the roots can't get down far enough or what, but I've got these spots in my yard every summer, and then about September when it starts to rain and cool off, the spots all come back.
0: Yeah.
1: But in the meantime, I have a reminder that there was a tree there, and it just drives me crazy. So
0: well, our yard was pretty pretty bumped up, in the middle where that, because those roots were so taking over that side of the yard, and that's what we think, something got in there and got into those roots and killed it. So it's going to take a while for us to get that yard leveled back out.
1: So have you ever been to a Costco?
0: I've never been to one.
1: You've been to a Sam's Club?
0: But it's been many years.
1: The same way with me.
0: I bet it's been
1: 20 years since I've been to a Sam's. But I went to a Costco last spring. We were in Denver, and my sister and brother-in-law are members, and we were there a few days, and I said, I want to go to a Costco. And so we went, because I had never been.
0: Yeah.
1: And so then after I was in there, I started studying a bit about their model. And because, so when you put an item in a store, if it's a different size, let's say you have five different soaps, and they're all the same kind, but one has three in the package, one has one, and those are five different SKUs.
0: Okay.
1: And a regular Walmart store has about 60,000 SKUs. A Costco has under 4,000. And so, for instance, on that soap example, they won't have five different of that soap. They'll have maybe one with five bars in the deal.
0: Okay.
1: And that's their deal. They manage with a lot less SKUs. I mean, we're talking 60,000 versus 4,000. And that's how their system works. But, and I cannot tell you what they gross per store because I don't recall. But anyway, of all the stuff they sell in their store, they only make 10% of their profit on the items in their store. Their big money maker is their memberships.
0: Oh, okay.
1: And for instance, last year, Costco sold $5 billion worth of memberships. And of course, their cost for a membership is almost nothing.
0: Yeah.
1: I mean, to make that little card, that's about it. And so I think a membership's about $70, $80.
0: I've never looked into it.
1: I think it's in that neighborhood. It's not like it's $400. I mean, it's $70, $80. And by the way, Sam's Club, it's well documented. They stole the whole concept of Sam's Club from Costco to the fact that Sam Walton was friends of the guy who had Costco, and he invited him out to California to see how they did it, because he said, we don't have any secrets here.
0: Right. Yeah.
1: I mean, it's
0: I'll
1: like,
0: help you out here.
1: Well, it's like, I'll go get them, buddy. This is not as easy as it looks. And so I actually don't know. I know even less about Sam's Clubs, but anyway, the one question that came up recently is, how in the world do they sell gas cheaper? They have huge gas stations out in front of Costco's.
0: Okay.
1: And the cars are lined up, and they'll be, it says here, an average of 9 cents below the rest of the market. And it's like, how in the world did they always are able to sell at less price? Same formula. They sell at almost no profit on the gas, but then their stores are not like they're on every corner.
0: Right.
1: So you make the trip to Costco to get gas. Well, while you're there,
0: you go inside.
1: You go inside. Yeah. And then you buy things inside.
0: And you're going to keep your membership up just because you want to be able to use it for the fuel, if nothing else.
1: If nothing else. Mm-hmm. Exactly right.
0: Well, and I was actually talking to a friend of mine here in town who maintains a

0: Costco membership, even though we really don't live very close to one at all.
1: Wichita might be the closest.
0: Probably the closest, and then she makes it to Kansas City because, and she has kids that live in that area, okay. And so that's why she's there. But she goes, you know, but she also orders things from them online because they will ship. Now they won't.
1: Costco will?
0: Costco okay. will ship to you, you know, with your membership, obviously. They don't deliver to your home like, you know, there's some grocery stores and Walmarts and things that will actually do same day delivery to your house of groceries. Okay. Now they won't do that in our area. Now I don't know,
1: but not, maybe they'll deliver close. To your home, but not same day.
0: Exactly.
1: Okay.
0: It's they ship it to your okay. home. So she maintains that membership just so that she can buy things in bulk and have them shipped to her. I don't know though, you know, as far as, you know, a lot of us have Amazon Prime. We're paying a yearly fee to be a member of Amazon Prime so that we can have things shipped to our home for free in 2 days. I don't know how the prices compare. Like, you know, maybe it's the same thing, basically.
1: Yeah, I don't know. I don't have any idea on the prices. I bought one thing in the store, the Costco in Denver, mm-hmm. and it was a... Well, I call them handles. It was a large bottle of a particular kind of bourbon.
0: Oh, okay.
1: Okay.
0: And so they sell alcohol.
1: Oh, they do.
0: They do.
1: But for instance, that kind, they're only going to sell that one kind of that one bottle. And it's like, I never buy that size.
0: Mm-hmm.
1: And so now here it is 6 months later, and I still got this 2/3 full, huge bottle of bourbon sitting there, mm-hmm. and it's like, mm-hmm. I just either need to become an alcoholic or have more friends, because it's just like, you know, those larger quantity buys just do not fit me at all.
0: Yeah,
1: I just, and the cost of procurement, in other words, going to the store for me is not that expensive because I don't buy that many things.
0: But right,
1: I was kind of perturbed at myself. I thought, well, I ought to buy something. And I've heard about how good the prices are. And the price was okay. But if I wanted to buy that size bottle,
0: mm-hmm.
1: locally the prices are a lot lower too on mm-hmm. big bottles.
0: So right.
1: It's
0: right.
1: like, but they're yeah. so inconvenient that, you know, you just,
0: you probably have some friends listening right now that are like, gosh, Kyle,
1: I'll help you out.
0: I would come over and help you.
1: I'll be a good friend of yours.
0: With that. So, and speaking of alcohol, I've got a little joke for you here to finish this off. Into the bar comes a grasshopper. The bartender says, hey, we've got a drink named after you. And the grasshopper replies, is that right? Why would anyone name a drink Bob?
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4: It's time for Look at Your Markets here on KFRM. In the grain markets for corn, September's down 5 at 437 and a quarter. December's down 5 at 460 and a half. And March is down 5 and a quarter at 476 and a quarter. In the Kansas City wheat, September's down or up 13 and a half at 720 and a half. December's up 13 and a quarter at 737. And March is up 12 at 748 and a half. For the Chicago wheat, September's up 9 and a quarter at 647 and three quarters. December's up 9 and a half at 666 and three quarters. And March is up 9 and a quarter at 682 and three quarters. For the soybeans, August is down 5 and three quarters at 1149 and a quarter. September's down 5 and a half at 1153 and a quarter, and November's down 6 and a quarter at 1171 and a half. For the soybean meal, August is down 240 at 308.20. September is down 320 at 309.50. And October is down 290 at 310.90. For the soybean oil, August is down 38 at 67.80. September is down 42 at 67.78. And October is down 39 at 67.43. In the cotton futures, October is up 115 at 82.28. December is up 115 at 83.61. And March is up 129 at 85.34. In the livestock futures, for live cattle, August is up 40 at 232.35. October is up 2 at 227.92. And December's up 2 at 227.24. In the feeder cattle, August is down 132 at 349.87. September's down 117 at 344.97. And October's down 85 at 336.30. For the lean hogs, August is down 122 at 96.62. October is down 185 at 82.50, and December is down 170 at 74.70. In the oil futures, West Texas crude is down 86 at 74.91, gasoline is down 5 cents at 2.80, and heating oil is down 1 penny at 3.76. And that's been a look at your markets here on KFRM. Coming up next is the Horseshoe Minute, and a focus on the Family Minute and the weather forecast, and shortly we'll have the 9:40 a.m. sale ring.
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6: This is Dakota Livesay chronicling another true story taken from the 1800s, a time known to all as the Old West. Although he committed his share of crimes, chances are you've never heard of the subject of today's story. But I'm sure you heard of his wife.

0: Reed was born in Missouri. When he was 17, he met a young 13-year-old girl named Myra Bell Shirley. Incidentally, Myra Bell became famous as Belle Starr. Reed didn't get along with Myra Bell's father and ended up having a shootout with him. Their shots went wild and no one was hit. Fortunately, the Civil War broke out, and Jim Reed joined a group of Confederate guerrillas. Although Reed returned to Missouri following the war, he didn't meet back up with Myra Bell, because she and her family had gone to Texas. But Reed did get into feud with a couple of men that ended up in a shootout. Now a better shot, Reed killed both men. Running for his life, he went to Texas, where he met back up with Myra Bell. They had a whirlwind romance, and Reed asked Myra Bell to move in with him. With Myra Bell over 21 years of age and having a child supposedly fathered by Cole Younger, now her father was glad to have her out of his house. They moved back to Missouri, and Reed bought a farm. But he proved to be a poor husband, hooking up with a Tom Starr, whose son became Myra Bell's second husband. Reed and Starr became involved in rustling, holding up stagecoaches, and miscellaneous other acts of crime. By 1874, Jim Reed had a bounty on his head totaling $4,000. And on August 6, 1874, Deputy Sheriff John Morris collected it by killing Reed. The interesting thing is that John Morris was a friend of Reed's who got Reed to leave his guns behind. Morris said he shot Reed during a scuffle while trying to arrest him. Yeah, sure you did, Morris. You've just heard another story from Old West Radio. I'm Dakota Livesay.
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2: And that would be a good, more neutral question to ask. Hey, do you know any of your friends who have been bullied online or who are really depressed about it?
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2: And then they can start talking about it, which gives you a chance to talk about what we should do if that ever happens to you. Mm. And like I said, it's hard to admit that you're being bullied, but even to come and say, I don't like what this person is saying. But also, parents need to monitor phone use. This is one of the hardest things for parents, is to not let them take their phone, their smartwatch, their iPad into the bedroom without some rules and some limitations. Yeah. You wouldn't let a stranger show up at your door, say, I want to go talk to your daughter in her bedroom. You wouldn't let that happen. But she can absolutely do that on her phone.
3: More from Sue Acuna and Cynthia Tobias on how you can properly monitor your child's time on social media and the internet at FamilyMinute.org.
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6: Here's a look at your ag forecast. This is meteorologist Paul Trombley. The bouts of hot and dry conditions across the plains certainly have exhausted some of the topsoil moisture stores in some states more than others. And some of the states that certainly have seen more of a hit on that end is the states such as South Dakota, as well as Nebraska. As of last week, three-quarters of the state of South Dakota was either short or very short of topsoil moisture. And that number Just a few percentage points lower at 72% in Nebraska. That is short or very short in topsoil moisture. The numbers certainly less alarming across areas into Kansas and particularly Oklahoma. Kansas, meanwhile, sitting at 44% of their state in short topsoil moisture supply. And the numbers get even better in Missouri, just 22% there. Not bad off in Iowa, 36% the number in Iowa. And some states certainly struggling the most, areas such as Wyoming and Colorado, 86 and 89% of those states respectively in topsoil moisture, either short or very short variety. So any of the rains we can capitalize on here with this stalling cold front going to be certainly welcome across the Central Plains. And we do see a few more opportunities for scattered, isolated showers and storms as we continue from today into Thursday. As we get more into Thursday night, the chances may even trend a little bit further south through Kansas and northern Oklahoma, as this front kind of stalls out right along the Oklahoma border by Thursday. As temperatures continue to have a major disparity from north to south, with the heat in the south and the cooler temps in the 70s and 80s north. Eventually, the frontal boundary just kind of fizzles out across the Kansas-Oklahoma border as we get into Friday. And then as we get into the weekend, more heat will continue to translate further north and east across the region. So areas that have been in the 70s and 80s as of late, starting to get more at least into the 90s for highs. And that'll be the case for eastern Nebraska, as well as into northeastern Kansas as we get into the weekend, with some of the triple-digit heat starting to return across areas through central and western Nebraska, Kansas, as well as Oklahoma. Still going to deal with that type of oppressive heat through the weekend and at least into the beginning portion of next week. From the Weatherology Weather Center, this is meteorologist Paul Trombley.
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8: 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Early consignments include from Stillwater, 250 fancy John Griswold fall calving cows, 3 to 5 year olds bred to Griswold Angus and Sim Angus bulls. From Woodward, 82 Angus fall calving cows, 3 to 5 years old bred to Angus bulls. From Fairview, 25 early spring calving baldy heifers, AI'd to Angus bulls. From Freedom, 40 black and red 3 to 5 year old fall calving cows bred to Angus bulls. From Moreland, 40 Angus heifer pairs exposed back to Angus bulls for 75 days. 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Many more consignments on the books. 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Over 700 pairs, bred heifers, and fall calving cows will be shown. Consignments can be viewed in person on Friday, August 7th at the barn or on the Fairview Livestock Commission Company Facebook page. 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
9: 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Immediate possession at closing. 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Bid in person at the City Hall Community Meeting Room, 116 Main Street in Solomon, Kansas, August 11th, starting at 9 a.m. until bidding ends. For more information, contact listing agent Kyle Campbell at 620-899-6989 or go to bigiron.com.
10: 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We hope to see you at the Little America Hotel and Resort in Cheyenne, Wyoming on August 10th and the 11th, where Ogallala Livestock will represent over 16,000 head.
11: 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Big Iron Realty is selling 132 acres of farmland in Saline County, Kansas. Their online auction is July 28th through August 11th, ending at 11 a.m. You can also bid in person at the City Hall Community Building in Solomon, Kansas, on August 11th at 9 to 11 a.m. For more information, you can go online to bigiron.com. Ogallala Livestock Auction Market in Ogallala, Nebraska, August 10th through 11th, is having their Western Video Market Sale from Little American Hotel and Resort in Cheyenne, Wyoming, with over 16,000 cattle. 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Coming up next, we've got community announcements, AM Headlines News, and the Harvest USA Report. This is Steve Knopfsinger, and it's time for your community announcements on KFRM. Dodge City on August 8th is having a Kicking Lupus to the Curb kickball tournament for all ages to raise funds for the American Lupus Foundation. There'll be a t-shirt, wristbands, koozies, and raffle tickets, and it's from 9 to 4 p.m. If you would like more information, you can go online to Facebook and look for Kicking Lupus to the Curb. Scott City is having their Lake Scott Catfish Tournament August 8th through 9th. It starts at 9 a.m. on the 8th and is open to ages 16 and up. There is a 5-fish limit, but if you turn a small fish back into the water, it doesn't count against you. For more information, you can go online to Scott City Area Chamber of Commerce. And that's been a look at your community announcements here on KFRM, the voice of the plains.
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13: I'm Brent Barnett on Brownfield. The chairman of the U.S. Senate Ag Committee says delaying state cost-sharing requirements for the nutrition program by 1 year helped reach a compromise on the draft farm bill. John Bozeman tells Brownfield,
14: working closely with the White House, trying to explain to them that we felt like that we needed to give the states more time for them to get themselves in a situation with staffing and just trying new methods.
13: More news is next.
15: Producers near Milford, Junction City, and the big pastures of southern Geary County know your best source of ag information is KFRM 550 AM, the voice of the plains.
13: Kansas could harvest its smallest wheat crop since the 1960s. Southwest Kansas farmer Gary Miller-Shasky says the total hasn't been finalized, but the results so far are shocking.
16: We came in roughly 194 million bushels, one of the lowest in many years. You look at what our inputs are this year, and expenses are going to way overcome what the prices are bringing in on what yields we got.
13: The president of American Farm Bureau isn't mincing words when it comes to the current struggles in agriculture. Zippy Duvall says farmers continue to face low commodity prices and high input costs.
17: Farm economy is terrible. And along with all the things that we're doing to try to get a farm bill done, we're also asking for some more assistance for our farmers.
13: And the USDA says 467 million bushels of corn were used for ethanol production in June, down 1% from May. I'm Brent Barnett with Brownfield.
18: Hi, folks. Rick Ebert with Heartland Beds and Briggs in Manhattan, Kansas. We've had some great moisture in the areas here. 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We have great arm beds in stock. 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
19: Welcome to the Harvest USA Report. I'm Brian Hale. 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
20: We're talking to Sean Thacker, Burdett, Alberta. So you're harvesting where at?
21: In the Dutton, Montana area right now, David.
20: So you're cutting winter wheat, are you?
21: Yeah, we're harvesting winter wheat with a couple crews, and then I've got one crew on some dry land winter canola that we just got going on here this morning.
20: That's Dutton too?
21: Yes, it is, yeah. Yeah, they grow winter canola in this area here as well.
20: You've done winter canola before, have you?
21: No, this is a first for us. We've never harvested it before. It's same as our spring canola, but it's considerably drier because of the heat that we are experiencing right now. Because probably only 4 or 5% moisture, and it's a little difficult to harvest. I mean, it's just hot and dry, really breaking up inside the combines. You're having to blow down machines a couple times a day just to keep any buildup off of them and just keep an eye on them. I haven't seen any fires in this area, but there has been some off in the Fort Benton area. I know that some machine fires.
20: Yeah, I saw something earlier. Outfit from Fort McLeod, Van Driesten, is it?
21: Yeah.
20: They had a fire.
21: They lost a machine there the other day. Yeah.
20: Yeah, I've had him on the show before. So okay. winter canola must be a really good deal getting ahead of the weeds.
21: Yeah, it's actually, it's great for rotation, and it's yielding really well. I'm quite surprised for what this crop has gone through, how many times it froze and froze back and had to regrow. It's phenomenal. It's been in the ground a long time. Like, we're 2 weeks away from it being planted a year ago.
22: 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There's more on the web at harvestusareport.com. Thanks again for listening, and may God bless. I'm Brian Hale.
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0: Seasonal temps across much of the Corn Belt. Hot stuff on the southern plains will build back into central sections. In between, a couple of boundaries and no shortage of scattered showers and thunderstorms in the coming days, favoring a good part of the Midwest corn and bean complex. Good Wednesday morning, everyone. It's agriculture meteorologist Greg Solje. We're back in with the Ag Weather today right here on Brownfield Ag News. Fine days worth of weather it was for an outdoor work or two chore, tending to livestock as well as structural issues and checking out the back 40 where there might have been an excess of either severe weather over the past few weeks. Eastern Wisconsin, parts of northeast Illinois, points on eastward and or heavy to excessive rainfall early last weekend in those just about same areas. Speaking of rainfall, a scattering of showers across sections of northern and western Wisconsin, better coverages into sections of Minnesota as well as Iowa back into Nebraska. There lies a frontal boundary here on the morning weather maps and charts. It separates a somewhat cooler air across the northern plains, but temperatures still close to seasonal norms. South of this boundary into areas of southern Kansas, Oklahoma, Texas, the hot stuff continues on at 95 to 105 and some indication that some of that heat as this boundary works back to the north may move back into some central areas as far north as just about the I-80 corridor and through the Cornhusker State over the next couple of days. And with it, a couple of scattered showers and thunderstorms, you know, this time of the year on the plains can be all or nothing regarding rainfall. Speaking of rainfall, it'll be focused into the western Corn Belt, Mid-Missouri Valley, and points to the northeast into sections of northern and central Illinois, Wisconsin, Michigan. Some of the drier areas of the Badger State will get more rain. Some areas that had too much rain, including sections of northern Illinois and Indiana, perhaps another quarter to three quarters of an inch, but that may come on an almost daily basis and scattered, maybe fair coverages. So the potential for an inch or two in the coming 3 to 5 days across the heart of the Corn Belt. Temperatures will continue close to seasonal norms to a couple of ticks above. Matter of fact, even some 90 degree air expected to spill back into the central and southern Corn Belt. Still hold at 95 to 100 and higher. Southern Plain States and a little more better field of outdoor chores and livestock endeavors, scouting the back 40 and inspecting some of those woefully diminished spring grain yields into sections of the southern Canadian prairie and northern plains despite the cool-off in temperature readings. Not a whole lot of moisture going on there, but a series of frontal boundaries will waffle back and forth along the southern branch of the jet stream. It'll flatten out, run from the Pacific Northwest. More fires, more smoke out there, little if any organized moisture. Those disturbances will track along these boundaries and again favoring scattered shower and thunderstorm activity, parts of the northern and central plains, but in particular, just about each and every day, particularly later on into the weekend and next week, much of the Midwest corn and bean complex from northwest to southeast. Each day, though, some dry time, but not much opportunity for haying operations. We'll certainly keep you posted right here. I'm Greg Solje with your Ag Weather Today.
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2: It's time for a look at your markets here on KFRM. In the grain markets for corn, September's down 5 at 437 and a quarter. December's down 5 at 460 and a half. And March is down 5 and a quarter at 476 and a quarter. For the Kansas City wheat, September's down 9 and 3 quarters at 716 and 3 quarters. December's down 9 and 3 quarters at 734. And March is down 8.5 at 7:45. In the Chicago wheat, September's up 6.5 at 6:45. December's up 6.75 at 6:64, and March is up 6.25 at 6:79 3/4. For the soybeans, August is down 8.75 at 11:46 1/4. September's down 7 at 11:51 3/4. And November's down 7.25 at 11:70 1/2. For the soybean meal, August is down 3 at 307.60. September's down 370 at 309. And October is down 3.5 at 310.40. For the soybean oil, August is down 85 at 67.33. September's down 8 at 67.43. And October's down 70 at 67.12. In the cotton futures, October is up 96 at 82.09. December is up 94 at 83.40. And March is up 108 at 85.13. In the livestock futures for live cattle, August is up 62 at 232.57. October is up 27 at 228.17. And December is up 5 at 227.32. For the feeder cattle, August is down 80 at 350.40. September is down 95 at 345.20. And October is down 67 at 336.47. For the lean hogs, August is down 117 at 96.67. October is down 190 at 82.45. And December is down 175 at 74.02. In the oil futures, West Texas crude is down 49 at 75.28. Gasoline is down 2 cents at 283, and heating oil is up 3 cents at 379. And that's been a look at your markets here on KFRM. Coming up next is Town Hall News and Agriculture Today.
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4: Breaking news this hour from Town Hall, Armitage Thomason. With close to 100% of the votes counted in Michigan's Democratic U.S. Senate primary, leftist Abdul El-Sayed holds a slim one-point lead over establishment-backed Congresswoman Haley Stevens. The polls had predicted a double-digit win for El-Sayed. Former Salem Radio Network talk show host Chris DeGaulle won the Republican primary for Congress in Missouri's 6th Congressional District, beating four opponents. DeGaulle is favored to win in November in that heavily Republican Missouri district. President Trump says an agreement on the Strait of Hormuz could come as early as today or perhaps tomorrow. The Russia-Ukraine war rages on. The BBC's Dan Johnson is in the Ukrainian capital.
5: The sirens went off shortly after midnight, but it was only a minute or two later that the first explosions started. And that tells us that these were ballistic missiles, potentially hypersonic, very fast-moving missiles that were fired from Russia directly at Ukraine's capital or on the edge of. So we heard those explosions last night. People didn't have much time to get to shelter. One of the staff here was saying that they had to shelter in their hallway or their stairway at home because there wasn't time to get to proper protective cover. There were lots of explosions around the city, and then the sight of some fires burning on the edge of Kyiv.
4: And at least 17 people were killed. Republican Senator Rick Scott says that he and his GOP colleagues are not through with Dr. Anthony Fauci as they investigate the COVID-19 response.
6: The Homeland Security Committee, which I'm on, we're going to hold him in contempt, and that will get referred to the Department of Justice. Then they'll make a decision what they're going to do. Remember, Steve Bannon and Peter Navarro went to jail over the same, basically, you know, not being willing to answer questions.
4: The Florida Republicans speaking with the Salem Radio Network. Rally on Wall Street adding to yesterday's gains. The Dow is up 622 points. NASDAQ ahead 84. More on these stories at townhall.com.
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9: This is Agriculture Today, and I'm Shelby Varner with the K-State Radio Network. Today's show starts with David Shem, Kansas Farm Service Agency State Executive Director, as he highlights what deadlines are approaching in August and how producers can use the Livestock Indemnity Program. For the next two segments, K-State's A.J. Tarpoff, Emma Briggs, and Keith Harmony discuss if cattle on pasture need shade. They break down their thoughts on if there's any benefit to the production of cattle on pasture. The group also touches on how shade structures, man-made or natural, could impact soil and pasture health. That and more is coming up ahead on Agriculture Today.
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13: A Farm Bureau study shows the economic situation in rural America is getting worse.
14: On the row crop side, we're seeing a loss of $31 billion for a crop year 26, going down to $32 billion in 2027. So again, seeing those worsening losses across the country.
13: Farm Bureau economist Faith Parham says there are several reasons the challenges are increasing.
14: The first is farmers are price takers, not price makers. So whatever the market price is, they have to take. When input costs are low, which is our second issue, that works out pretty well for them. However, we've seen skyrocketing input costs that have really made it hard for the balance sheet to align.
13: For more information, visit the Farm Bureau Intel page at fb.org and listen again here for more from the Voice of Agriculture, Kansas Farm Bureau.
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9: You're tuned in to Agriculture Today, and we start our Wednesday show hearing from the State Executive Director of the Kansas Farm Service Agency, David Shem. David, thanks for joining us today.
16: Thank you, Shelby. And be nice when we get a little bit of cool weather. I know we've already entered into the August time frame, and fall's getting closer, but maybe not soon enough with these triple-digit tempers we're still seeing.
9: And with these super hot temperatures, anything that you're seeing people, livestock producers, asking about?
16: Absolutely, Shelby. And unfortunately, like I said, when we get these extreme temperatures, it can get really hard on a lot of the livestock out there. And that's one of the programs that FSA has to help our producers out there is the Livestock Indemnity Program, or LIP program. Basically, it compensates producers for when they have a loss of livestock due to an event. You know, Shelby, it can be because of a result of like a wildfire, but also this heat is a qualifying event. When it reaches certain temperatures there, you know, between the daytime temperature and even the nighttime temperature when it doesn't cool off. So when producers, you know, if you experience livestock, and I know it's fair time, even at the fair, we can get these extreme temperatures are very hard on livestock and feedlots. But that's what the Livestock Indemnity Program is for, is when you have a loss of livestock there because of a qualifying heat event like this is there. Biggest thing I would tell people, Shelby, is that if they do experience a loss of livestock, get into the county office and report it. It's kind of the key thing that they'll need to know is have an inventory count and verification. Kind of go through that process there to try to help our producers there as we kind of weather through these hot temperatures that we're experiencing right now.
9: So, David, is this another aspect where if this does happen on their operation, they really need to document it so when they do go into those offices, they have everything prepared?
16: Absolutely, Shelby. Again, from an FSA standpoint, we'll need some type of inventory account or verification there. You know, a lot of times producers, we all tend to carry, most people carry some type of camera on their phone. They can take pictures. That's always something, basic documentation that helps those producers verify that there. So offices, we definitely more than willing to, we'll work with producers with whatever records they have, but that documentation is definitely key. Again, they have some time. They will have some choices depending upon, when they want to report and what possible kind of pricing program they have. Shelby, there were changes in the Working Families Tax Cut Act, or some people know it by One Big Beautiful Bill Act. There were some changes to the LIP program in there. They gave some producers some choices between kind of a regional pricing or taking a 2025 pricing or even a 2026 pricing, depending upon winning their needing their payment and what marketing year they're wanting to based upon there. So the best thing to do, again, get in, talk to the local office, have that inventory count there. They can kind of discuss and go through the options that a producer has.
9: As we have entered August, what is a deadline that comes up at the end of this month?
16: You know, we've got a lot of deadlines coming up here. We're just closing out here our county committee nomination period here at the 1st of August. Mid-August, we are going to be closing out the final stages of Supplemental Disaster Relief Program. The one I kind of want to do highlight there, particularly for our landowners there, Shelby, is the base acre update that's due at the end of the month there. So by now, most landowners should have gotten either an email or a postcard in the mail basically wanting to know if they want to opt into those base acres or not there. Might be a few decisions they need to make based upon if they had a following a subsequent crop that they had planted to choose which crop they want those base acres in. But the one thing I do want to reassure everybody that if that postcard is not responded to, we will automatically assume you do want to opt in for those additional base acres. So it's more than anything for producers and landowners to opt out. Again, any questions, definitely contact the local office on that deadline here at the end of August.
9: And David, as you've been the state executive director for this term, you've done some traveling around the state. And where did you recently head off to?
16: No, absolutely, Shelby. And, you know, I'm always that type of person there. I like to get out firsthand and sit down across the table, visit with our employees, our county committees, members, kind of understand what the challenges and dynamics they've got going on with FSA offices. So that's been a high goal of mine, to get out to all of our county offices across the state. We have 96 county offices across the state. And here just this last week, I was able to get around to North Central Kansas. For FSA, it's our second district, our District 2 county offices there, and visit with our employees and our county committees there. I tell you what, Shelby, it's a great time there. It gives you perspective of the challenges that the employees and county committees are working through and they're seeing for their area there. Always good to visit with them and learn how we can be better and more efficient at delivering our programs out there and helping our producers in each of these counties.
9: When you're looking at sharing information from that state office to these different districts, how does that really work?
16: Well, you know, we are in constant communication, email, phone calls. I'm talking with them all the time. We also have district directors, and we also have what we call management or senior leadership conferences that we bring in employees from the county offices, Shelby, into our state office to be able to talk and go through various program changes that national office has there. So to me, Shelby, it's really about that communication in any way and all ways that we can utilize now with that there. So, but it's really a good system that works well, that we communicate with the district directors and they work with the county directors within their district and helping us to deliver the programs there. Again, a focus of mine, Shelby, is for me very much to get out there and hear firsthand so that I can make sure we can make changes at a state level or for sure communicate it to the national office at ways that we can do even a better job of delivering these programs to our producers.
9: And while you're in those districts, do you get to interact with some producers?
16: Oh, absolutely, and that's always a great thing. And of course, our county committee—they are the producers there themselves. So it's good, and it's good to hear the challenges that they're facing. You know, it's good to talk to them, talk about how the crops are looking, but also what they see in the area, and the general attitude of producers there. And of course, our employees are constantly interacting with the producers there, and they can definitely share that perspective there. It's always good to listen to the producers, and that's one of the highlights for me, Shelby, is to be able to listen to them.
9: As you visit these different districts, do you see them have a different focus on different aspects of agriculture just based on what's most popular in their district?
16: Absolutely, Shelby. That's what kind of the neat thing is about it. You know, there is common challenges that our offices have across the state or common items that they work on there. But there's also nuances with that. You know, to develop what I'm talking about, I'll put the example of CRP. By far, our counties with the most acreages of CRP, and it is a high workload for them, is when we start talking about Western Kansas and Southwest Kansas. Those offices deal with a lot of CRP and a lot of CRP acreage. But ironically, Shelby, it's actually back in eastern Kansas that many of those offices have more CRP contracts in a county there. So in other words, there is a lot of small parcels of CRP in the eastern counties there. Again, those counties are all dealing with the various, you know, CRP implementation management practices, working with their producers on the appropriate management practices, again, which differ between the areas there. But from even a workload and handling it, you know, it's a lot of work for our western offices to deal with a large acreage and large signups there, but also our eastern offices deal with just a lot of producers with a lot of small acreages. So it's that commonality that they all have, Shelby, but yet very different. And that's what's been the great thing for me as I've gotten to be able to get out and visit with our producers there, is that common thread of a lot of producers that deal with a lot of the same thing: rain, no rain, severe storms, various things like that, but also nuances to the various areas.
9: So for the Farm Service Agency team, as we look at August and through the end of 2026, what's coming up?
16: Well, again, like I mentioned, we will be having the base acre update. Again, we have new reference prices. So as we look into October, when RPLC contracts are sent out and payments are issued there, updated reference prices will be in effect for those producers as we're looking through there. We wrapped up CRP for sign up for this year, and we're moving forward and working with those producers on the conservation plans with them. So still continues to be a busy time as we finish implementing portions of the Working Family Tax Cut Act. And obviously, I think like everybody else, we're eagerly awaiting a new farm bill and see what that holds for us.
9: David, I appreciate you taking the time to join us today.
16: Absolutely, Shelby. Thank you.
9: That was State Executive Director of the Kansas Farm Service Agency, David Shem. As always, if you're looking to find more information from the Farm Service Agency, you can do so by heading over to your local service center or by going online to farmers.gov. We're cutting to a short break now on Agriculture Today, but stick around because we have more for you up ahead.
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20: You're tuned in to Agriculture Today, and we continue our show discussing shade for cattle and pastures with K-State Extension beef veterinarian A.J. Tarpoff, K-State Extension beef system specialist Emma Briggs, and K-State range scientist Keith Harmony. A.J., Emma, Keith, I appreciate you all taking the time to join us today.
21: You bet.
22: Yeah, have you there. Thanks for having us on.
20: To start off, A.J., do cattle and pastures really need shade?
21: That's kind of a loaded question, but I'll try to answer it. Do all pastured cattle need access to shade every day of the year? And the answer is no. If the question is phrased that way, the answer is no. But when it comes to the summer months, are there some potential benefits of having shade or shade access for cattle during grazing? There are some potential benefits, but I will be the first one to admit that a lot of the research that's been done has been done either overseas, grazing dairy scenarios, things like that, that don't necessarily overlap with our beef cattle at Kansas. Now, research is, you know, hopefully will be done into the future where we have better economic parameters and overall productivity of utilizing shade. But if we look at the basic behavior of those animals during the heat, you know, heat stress days that we've seen, especially the past few weeks here in the state and throughout the Great Plains, there are some potential days and periods of time that we can alleviate heat stress, get those negative behaviors associated with coping with heat stress, and get those animals grazing more, producing more, whether it's a pound of gain, whether it's producing milk, whether it's growing a fetus for a gestational cow. So do cattle need shade? Well, there's some potential benefits. Is it worthwhile in every situation, in every location? Probably not in reality.
20: And AJ, you're more on the eastern part of the state and Emma more on the western part. And Emma, do you see any value as conditions are a little bit different on the sides of the state?
23: No, I think AJ really hit on the nose, right? A lot of people, you know, there's some common misconceptions where, you know, if you're really hot, you know, and you want to get out from the heat, you know, do your cattle also need to be out on and

0: structure, at least for artificial shade. And grazing cattle, very different scenario than feedlot cattle. But for grazing animals, we really want to try to allocate at least 25 square feet of shade space on the ground for those animals to be able to utilize. And it's like, oh, 25 square feet, that's a lot. Well, in reality, it's not. It's not much different than a, 4x8 sheet of plywood for each animal underneath that shade. So the structures, obviously, Kansas is very, unique with our high winds and some of those scenarios, we get weather. So they do need to be robust. While there's not a perfect design that fits every scenario, there are some commercially available, products that can be moved and can be mobile or at least semi-mobile if you have the right equipment. But they should be equipped with the proper bases to be able to keep them sturdy, especially in some of our windy conditions. Some of the available shade structures even have a base of 7,000 pounds. So if you have a heavy loader or a wheel loader, something along those lines, or if it's placed on some type of sled to be able to move in different locations so cattle don't erode or degrade some of that pasture. The other thing to consider is elevation. Emma, you mentioned elevation, which is a great piece, but you can also use elevation of shade structures to minimize your material costs. If you put elevated shade or shade structure at an increased rate, well, the higher it is, the more shade actually appears on the ground, and it moves in orientation as the sun rises and sets. So those are all things that you can use to your advantage where it won't degrade the grass and the environment, but could potentially provide some of that relief in certain times and certain locations.
1: If someone has decided they want to make a man-made shade structure for their pasture cattle, does that shade structure need to be within a certain distance of maybe water or mineral?
0: So that's one great piece of a location of the shade. If it's mobile, you can be able to utilize it to help with some of your grazing distribution. So it can be another tool in the toolbox that you can utilize where animals will use them at certain times of the day, usually during the mid-afternoon hours. But if you want animals to be able to control access to certain grazing locations, you can utilize shade along with mineral sites and water sites to be able to spread and get a more even distribution.
2: I agree with AJ. I think University of Nebraska-Lincoln just put out a grazing study where they were looking at location of shade, of the shade in a proportion to how close the water is. I think they had slightly smaller pastures than what we'd really see out here in Western Kansas. But I think it got some good, maybe preliminary data in there where they saw there was really no difference in how much the cattle use the shade in terms of how far away it was from water. The cattle just like to use it if they wanted to.
3: Emma mentioned something very important there, and that was the size of the pastures were rather small in that study. And, that's something we see with feedlot cattle as well. One of the main ways that cattle in the summertime stay cool is by maintaining airflow around their body. And they're able to get in the landscape and find where they can get the most prevailing wind to try to keep that airflow. Well, cattle that are confined in a feedlot or cattle that are in a small pasture, they're not able to go out and use the landscape to find where that airflow is best to keep their body cool. So that's an important piece that Emma just brought up there about the size of the pasture. Another thing is that, with confined cattle in feedlots, they usually have no vegetation on the floor of the pen that they're in. And, solar radiation hitting that soil, heating that soil up, then reflects back up on the animal. Cattle in pasture, if it's a pasture that's maintained in good health and condition, should have a good vegetative cover on it. And that vegetative cover is not going to absorb the heat and reflect the heat back like a bare soil will. And so cattle on pasture should tend to have a cooler environment all the way around compared to cattle that are confined because of the airflow and also because of being able to avoid that heat that would be radiating back up from a bare soil situation.
0: And that bare soil can reach, in a feedlot scenario, on bare dirt, can get upwards to 140 degrees during peak times during the summer months. We can feel that whenever we walk through dirt lot environments. We can feel that. It's almost like walking across a parking lot. You feel that radiant heat that's been absorbed from solar radiation. While I haven't personally taken some of those temperature samples of a grazing scenario, but even

0: bedding in a feedlot, we can reduce that pen floor temperature by 25 degrees. It's a very similar response in a pasture setting where the environmental just radiant heat, the absorption rate is so much lower in a grazing scenario versus a dirt lot. It's a great point, Keith.
1: Keith, if a producer is putting man-made mobile structures out in their pasture for cattle because they want them to have shade, how often do they need to be making sure they're moved so that they're not creating issues when it comes to soil quality or soil nutrients?
2: Well, one of the main things that would happen that we see from immobile shade, such as trees in a pasture, is those areas end up getting trampled rather heavily. You know, a lot of foot traffic. You know, that opens up the canopy. It basically denudes it of vegetation so that there's no cover there, no vegetative cover. And then when the sun, solar radiation does hit that area, it can make that area hot again, right? So those areas do need to be moved so that you maintain vegetative cover. How often that is really depends on probably what your amount of traffic is going to be, but you want to maintain a vegetative cover out there. And, you know, having exposed soil is going to open that up then for siltation and sedimentation of ponds or streams if the shade happens to be close to those. It also opens it up for erosion in case of a large rain event if it's not near any of those. If it's not near a pond or a stream, you can still get some erosion running down a hillside. So you just want to make sure that you're moving those often enough that you're maintaining a vegetative cover.
1: That was K-State range scientist Keith Harmony, and he was joined by K-State Extension beef veterinarian A.J. Tarpoff and K-State Extension beef systems specialist Emma Briggs as they discussed if cattle out on pasture need shade. We aren't done with this conversation, as we will round out the rest of today's show by wrapping up our conversation with A.J., Emma, and Keith on this topic. 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If you would like to read more on this topic, you can do so by checking out a recent publication by The Three titled Do Cattle Need Shade on Pasture? I will link it in today's show notes on agtoday.net, or you can also find it by going to the K-State Extension bookstore. We're now cutting to that short break.

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1: It's time for a look at your markets here on KFRM. In the grain markets for corn, September's down 6 1/4 at 436, December's down 6 at 459 1/2, and March is down 6 1/4 at 475 1/4. For the Kansas City wheat, September's up 8 at 715, December's up 8 at 732 1/2, and March is up 7 at 743 1/2. For the Chicago wheat, September's up 5 1/2 at 644, December's up 5 1/2 at 662 3/4, and March is up 5 1/4 at 678 3/4. In the soybeans, August is down 6 3/4 at 1148 1/4, September's down 7 at 1151 3/4, and November's down 7 1/4 at 1170 1/2. For the soybean meal, August is down 320 at 307.40, September's down 330 at 309.40, and October's down 330 at 310.50. In the soybean oil, August is down 63 at 67.55, September's down 57 at 67.63, and October's down 55 at 67.27. In the cotton futures, October is up 83 at 81.96, December's up 79 at 83.25, and March is up 93 at 84.98. In the livestock futures for live cattle, August is up 155 at 233.52, October's up 120 at 229.10, and December's up 97 at 228.17. For the feeder cattle, August is up 115 at 352.35, September's up 117 at 347.32, and October is up 125 at 338.40. In the lean hogs, August is down 117 at 96.70, October's down 180 at 82.52, and December's down 175 at 74.02. In the oil futures, West Texas crude is down 45 at 75.32, gasoline is steady at 2.86, and heating oil is up 6 cents at 3.83. And that's been a look at your markets here on KFRM. Coming up next, we've got the regional weather forecast and last segment of Agriculture Today. And shortly, we'll hear from BCI Cattle Chat.
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1: This is Steve Knopfsinger, and it's time for a look at your regional weather forecast here on KFRM. A cold front that has brought a major downturn in temperatures to Nebraska as well as northern Kansas will continue to stall out near the Oklahoma-Kansas border region today and into Thursday. This stalled out boundary will continue to induce some scattered shower and storm opportunities at times through Thursday evening. Best chances are expected to remain over Nebraska and into areas of northern and western Kansas. Precipitation chances may increase further south and east through Kansas and into northern Oklahoma for a time on Thursday into Thursday evening. A quieter pattern is expected to unfold by Friday into the weekend as temperatures heat back up across the entire area. On Sunday, highs in the 90s will return to eastern areas of Nebraska and into northeast Kansas, while upper 90s to low 100s are expected elsewhere. And that's been a look at your regional weather forecast here on KFRM, the voice of the plains.
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4: 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Tarpoff, and K-State Extension beef system specialist Emma Briggs, as we continue talking about shade for cattle in pastures. If you missed the first part of our segment, you can go back and listen to it on agtoday.net. Keith, if cattle producers are thinking, oh, I have trees out on my pasture, so I should be good to go, is there something you would like to caution them with?
5: Well, one of the things about trees and pastures that our Kansas grasslands at one time had very, very few trees on the landscape. And in most instances, you could look for miles and not see a tree on the landscape. They were usually only found on areas that were protected by continually flowing streams so that there was a fuel break from fires, or they were on really steep or rocky outcrop areas of hillsides where there wasn't enough fuel to carry a fire through that area. So those were the main places that trees used to be on the landscape. And so now we're seeing a big encroachment of woody vegetation throughout our grasslands in the state of Kansas. And by having shade trees out on the landscape, we are providing a seed source for more tree encroachment. And we know that at the rate that trees are encroaching now, that many of our grassland areas and the functionality of those grasslands is being lost due to this tree encroachment. So allowing shade trees out in those pastures is basically allowing a seed source and enabling those trees to encroach further.
4: AJ, at the beginning of June, we mentioned a few reminders when it comes to heat stress. So while we are still in summer, any reminders for livestock producers?
6: I guess a few simple reminders. Water, water, water. Keeping a close, if you have a tank water system, making sure that you are checking it, especially in peak heat conditions and heat load where we have multiple days of heat stress, making sure we're checking that water system at least once, if not twice a day, to ensure adequate flow and making sure everything is working as it should, because an out of water event can be absolutely devastating. Number two is I would highly advise any and all cattle producers to utilize our animal comfort index on the Kansas Mesonet service. So within the Mesonet, if you go to agriculture and then to animal comfort, not only does it give you up-to-date information every 20 minutes at your relatively local location with our diverse weather stations throughout the state, but it also gives a seven-day forecast using National Weather Service data that takes into account temperature, humidity, wind speed, and solar radiation, so we have a better understanding of how cattle are interacting with the environment. So never forget about water and make sure that you're keeping a keen eye on the forecast so you can implement any plans prior to those events occurring.
7: Yeah, I think one more thing to add on to AJ's is on top of water, which is the most important nutrient, right, is also the fact of avoid moving or reduce movement of animals during this hot time. And if you do have to move them, try to keep it in that cool morning time or late in the evening once the sun starts going down where animals can kind of get out of that direct heat.
4: AJ, Keith, Emma, I appreciate you all taking the time to join us today.
6: Thank you. It was a pleasure.
4: That was K-State's Emma Briggs, AJ Tarpoff, and Keith Harmony. Before we cut to a break, we're also going to be joined by K-State's Rich Llewellyn as he reminds us of a few of the breakout sessions that will be taking place at the Risk and Profit Conference August 20th through the 21st.
8: We've got 28 different sessions going on, and folks would be able to choose from 8 of those. We have some stuff on policy, including government payments for row crops and some SCO and ECO crop insurance payouts. We also have the macroeconomic implications for agriculture by Brian Brigeman. Price forecasts for both grain as well as inputs like fertilizer and diesel. And then there's some stuff on groundwater, on irrigation that's going on. We have several things going on in western Kansas, particularly related to that. We also have a few livestock topics.
4: That's what we have for you today on Agriculture Today, but we'll be back with more for you tomorrow.
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10: School buses are on the roads again.
11: The arm on the bus pops out at stop, flashing lights in your sights. The arm on the bus pops out at stop, and sometimes takes your picture.
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10: Obey school bus stop arms. Keep children safe.
11: 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What will you do when you see the sign? STOP, stop.
10: Brought to you by the Kansas Highway Patrol.

0: Hi, welcome to BCI Cattle Chat. I'm Brad White. Happy to have you with us and happy to have our crew here in the studio. Morning, Bob.
1: Good morning.
0: Todd.
2: Good morning.
0: Philip.
3: Hello, guys.
0: So we're happy to have you guys here because we've got a couple good listener questions. We'll dive into a little bit about the source of mineral and does that matter. We're also going to talk a little bit about a follow-up on some of our graduate student research that we talked about earlier this spring that Philip has been leading. And we're going to touch on the microbiome. What is it and what does it mean? Before we get into those questions, I want to remind you, if you have a listener question for us, you can send us an email at bci@ksu.edu or reach out to us on social media. Just look for us under Beef Cattle Institute on Facebook or Instagram, and you can submit a question there as well. I did want to transition because some of the things, and we read a lot of papers as a group, a lot of scientific manuscripts that come through. In the last few years, we've seen a lot of things on microbiome. And so first, I want to just briefly define that and figure out, is that telling us something useful and important, or do we know yet? And Todd, I'm going to ask you to just tell us, when somebody says microbiome, what are they talking about?
2: Well, they're talking about the microorganisms that live within and on other living organisms. You know, we like to think of the body as being this sterile environment on the inside, and nothing could be further from the truth, especially in the gastrointestinal tract. You know, most of the processes that go on in our body rely upon complex signals between our cells and the cells of microorganisms that are living within our gut lining, live in our skin, and sometimes even that we may not appreciate are present in other parts of our body. And for the last 100-150 years, as a society, we've really bought into the concept of germ theory, which is that
1: germs are bad.
2: That germs are bad. Disease is the result of coming into contact with germs. And for some diseases, that's largely accurate, but not for all diseases. And so when we talk about microbiome, that is an important concept that often gets lost in this whole conversation, because your microbiome is actually really important for your health and for your animal's health. They have to have it, and especially in ruminants, because ruminants have a very complex and very critical microbiome, especially in their rumen, which is the fermentation vat of their digestive system, and what allows them to take very coarse feed that we can't digest because of cellulose. We don't have the enzymes as mammals to break down cellulose, but microorganisms within the gut can break down cellulose and produce lactic acid and butyric acid and propionic acid, which can be converted in the bovine liver into glucose, which is really the fuel that drives cell metabolism. So the microbiome can encompass a lot, but at the end of the day, it's really about that ecosystem, the microscopic ecosystem that exists within all living things and that sometimes gets overlooked in our discussions about what causes disease.
0: Well, and harder data to evaluate, because if you're looking at just is a pathogen present or not, I can say, okay, well, that looks like it's associated with disease, whereas now you're talking about describing the entirety of that population. So is this a useful tool? And Bob and Philip, where have you guys seen that, where there may be some utility?
1: Well, in exactly the way Todd described it, Yeah, I think there's some utility. The problem is the complexity, because the populations are so diverse. There's lots of different bacteria. So one of the ways, I agree, I think we've fallen into the trap that germs are bad. And in reality, some germs are very, very good. A lot of germs are neutral from the cattle or humans perspective, and a few are bad. And so we need to be more specific. And then one of the other problems is there's two ways to look at this. Some of our tools such as antibiotics and antiseptics and those kinds of things, they don't kill just the bad bacteria. They kill anybody that they're susceptible to. So sometimes we're killing neutral microbes, bacteria. Sometimes we're killing beneficial bacteria. And so we need to rethink some of that. The other thing is we think that some of the things, you know, so diet transitions probably change the microbiome in the intestines and rumen. Stress might change the microbiome in the upper respiratory tract. The problem is we're at the beginning stages of trying to figure out, first of all, there's differences. Even animals that are treated exactly the same, they're on the same diet, they don't necessarily have exactly the same microbiome. That's animal-to-animal differences. We don't fully understand that. We don't understand how important that is. And then these changes that we might do as managers of cattle, we're probably changing the microbiome. And we don't know if that's – probably a lot of times it's neutral, but sometimes it's probably bad. Maybe it's even possibly beneficial. And I think we're at the pretty early stages as researchers trying to get any kind of a handle on this.
3: So, yeah, I would agree. So think back – you know, we can go back – you know, 50, 80 years from nutrition standpoint and start to understand the rumen microbiome and how diet affected that and how it changed the end products from fermentation and stuff like that. And but now we're – when we thought that was isolated, you know, it was just in the rumen and that – or just in the GI tract and that influenced – was influenced based on diet and things like that. But we're learning that individual animals have their own kind of niche, and there's actually a little bit of a genetic component to the rumen microbiome. And then we're learning that, and I think a lot of this work specifically human-related and is kind of starting to translate to livestock production, but that the gut microbiome influences the metabolism of the rest of the body. So like associations between certain gut microbes and obesity or diabetes and other things like that in humans. I just saw a paper the other day where it was kind of a review paper, but talking about the gut microbiome and the association with muscle metabolism and marbling development and some other things like that. So we're starting to learn that there's more to this microbiome than just digesting feed in the GI tract.
0: Well, and one of the key distinctions when we look at how we manage animals at different life stages, they're grouped with in varying density. You look at the feed yard phase and some of the work there that has shown that the nasopharyngeal microbiome, when they arrive, they match where their source came from. You look at it 2, 4, 6 weeks later, they've kind of come together and they have a lot more similarity among individual animals. What role does that play in that now we're not just talking about a population on an individual animal, but a population on a group of cattle?
3: Yeah, and I don't know. I mean, that they start to be more similar with each other, and how does that impact their performance, their susceptibility to disease because they changed from what they grew up with, things like that. I don't know that I've seen any work from a GI perspective that there's some transfer between like mother and offspring and things like that that start to influence that. But from a weaned animal perspective, when you start to put them together, I don't know if the GI microbiome starts to be more similar among a group than it was to begin with when you commingle.
2: So here's an interesting thought experiment on that very topic, because this is a question that came up while I was in practice, and I didn't. It took me a while to really grapple with it because it felt wrong. But after, when you think of it in terms of the microbiome, it makes a lot more sense why it felt wrong. So if I take a bunch of steers that are going into a feedlot and I give them all an antibiotic on arrival as a part of a metaphylactic program, and assuming that the pathogens that I'm affecting with that microbiome, with that antibiotic, are just within the animals and they don't stay in the environment. At the end of that feeding period, that pen of steers is going to the slaughterhouse, and whatever changes occurred in that mini population are essentially erased, and I start over again with the next batch of steers, right? Well, I had clients in practice who wanted to start giving an antibiotic to the calves at birth because they were seeing a lot of disease in early calfhood, and they thought, well, if it works for the feedlot, why can't I do it? Why can't I give these calves a shot at birth and try and decrease the amount of disease I'm seeing in them? The difference, and here's the big difference to your point, Philip, is those calves, whatever I do to them from a microbiome standpoint, gets passed on to their dams. And those dams stick around until the next year. So any changes I make to the microbiome of those calves live on in those cows, and then they then pass that back on to next year's calf crop. So there's some feedback in the system there, and it's not necessarily an innocuous thing that I'm doing. And I'm not saying it's innocuous when we treat feedlot steers with an antibiotic. What I am saying is that in a cow-calf herd, because we have to think about how the changes we make to the microbiome in this set of animals affect not only that group, but the groups in contact with them, and then every group that comes for every year after that, that has much far-reaching implications in a cow-calf operation than it does in a feed yard situation.
0: Absolutely. We've still got a lot to learn about the microbiome.
2: Yeah, that's what I talked about was largely speculative there, but just from a conceptual standpoint.
0: I think it's an important area, and as we've talked about, that's why there's such vibrant research there, is people are learning a lot. And I like the way you described it, Todd, in that we've talked a lot about germ theory. There's one bad pathogen out there to get us if you come in contact, whereas this describes a more holistic approach in kind of that systems management. Philip, we didn't get a chance to get an update on Liliana's research. So she had done some research looking at looking to try to figure out what's leading to some of our liver abscesses. So next time we'll get into that and get an update on that. But I appreciate you joining us today. If you have a question or topic you'd like us to discuss, you can send us an email at bci@ksu.edu.
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5: Will you be the richest person in the cemetery? Will your time on earth amount to anything more than money? We spend so much of our lives living in fear of not having enough. One little secret is that even the very rich worry about needing more. Wealthy people are known for never feeling complete or financially secure. One of the Stoics of ancient Rome, Seneca, said, "Begin at once to live and count each day as a separate life." In other words, if you live in fear and feel like you're on a hamster wheel, you're not living at all. When your eyes are always on the horizon, dulled by worry, you tend to miss what is important, being relationships and what you can do for others. Fear controls what some people consider greed. Feel sympathy for those who are driven by the false flag of materialism. Money isn't everything, and it sure isn't the only thing.
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10: It's time for a look at your markets here on KFRM. In the grain markets for corn, September's down 5 3/4 at 436 3/4. December's down 5 3/4 at 4.59 3/4. And March is down 6 at 4.75 1/2. In the Kansas City wheat, September's up 9 3/4 at 7.16 3/4. December's up 9 1/4 at 7.33 3/4. And March is up 8 1/2 at 7.45. For the Chicago wheat, September's up 5 3/4 at 6.44 1/4. December's up 5 1/2 at 6.62 3/4. And March is up 5 1/2 at 6.79. For the soybeans, August is down 6 3/4 at 11.48 1/4. September's down 6 1/4 at 11.52 1/2. And November's down 7 at 11.70 3/4. For the soybean meal, August is down 160 at 309. September's down 290 at 309.80. And October is down 280 at 311. For the soybean oil, August is down 51 at 67.67. September's down 47 at 67.73. And October's down 42 at 67.40. In the cotton futures, October is up 82 at 81.95. December's up 81 at 83.27. And March is up 89 at 84.94. In the livestock futures for live cattle, August is up 180 at 233.75. October's up 127 at 229.17. And December's up a dollar at 228.27. For the feeder cattle, August is up a dollar and a quarter at 352.45. September is up 142 at 347.57. And October is up 150 at 338.65. For the lean hogs, August is down 95 at 96.90. October is down 135 at 83. And December is down 140 at 74.37. In the oil futures, West Texas crude is down 34 at 75.43. Gasoline is up 1 penny at 2.86. And heating oil is up 7 cents at 2.84. And that's been a look at your markets here on KFRM. Coming up next, we've got livestock lines. And shortly, we'll have morning market analysis with Pinion.
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10: This is Steve Knopfinger for Livestock Lines, and today I'm talking with Dr. Amy Bandel. She is a veterinarian with USDA APHIS Veterinary Services based out of Topeka, Kansas. Today she's going to talk about New World screwworm Ms. and things that she's encountered with questions and some facts as well. Dr. Bandel, could you please tell our listeners about maggot infestations and about how on the USDA APHIS fact sheet it states that not all maggot infestations are New World screwworm?
12: Correct. So the only type of fly that can lay the maggots that causes New World screwworm, and it's called the Cochleomyia omnivorax. But there's several other types of botflies and blowflies that can lead to maggots that can infest a wound. The big difference between the New World screwworm maggot and any other type of maggot is the New World screwworm will wind up eating live flesh as well as dead flesh. All the other types of maggots will only eat dead flesh, and therefore they don't burrow deep into the tissues, and they generally cannot cause any serious health situations, where the New World screwworm maggot can cause some really deep wounds and on rare occasions lead to some really serious suffering for the animal and the need to have to put that animal down.
10: In reference to some of the MIS listed on the USDA fact sheet, I've seen maybe more on social media how some folks had concerns that New World screwworm would spread rapidly as a result of cattle being brought in from Mexico, or that in the areas that are infested they would spread rapidly.
12: Certainly. So our biggest thing is awareness to everybody, not just veterinarians and people that are handling the livestock, but to anybody in general, is to pay close attention to all of your animals. Look for evidence of wounds. Look for evidence of maybe some fly egg activity on the edge of those wounds and any kind of maggots that you might see. It's kind of hard just to do a visual and say, yeah, that's a New World Screwer maggot versus some other type of a blowfly maggot. So, you know, there's nothing wrong with erring on the side of caution and contacting your veterinarian. And we get some samples collected of those and get them sent in just to verify. But we've got a lot of sound systems in place to enforce and ensure that we are inspecting all of these livestock and everything that are trying to be imported in through Mexico here in the near future. In fact, they're only opening part of the border up and nowhere near where there's been any active cases. And in the case of where we have the few cases within the United States, notifications get it sent out if any livestock or stuff move from those areas into other areas. And through communication and outreach, we're preparing anybody that's receiving any livestock, be it from Texas or something, to know what they need to look for when those animals arrive. And so in that sense, that certainly helps safeguard the legal movements, the people that follow through the correct channels to move their animals.
10: If folks would like more information, where can they go to?
12: There's a nice public-facing website, and it's called screwworm.gov. It's all spelled as one worm. Screwworm, screwworm.gov. And that's available to anybody in the public to go on. You can find fact sheets. You can get information about how it actually does spread via the flies laying eggs on wounds. And any information you need, if you think you might have a suspected case, you can even get directions on how to report that.
10: Thank you, Amy, for sharing that with us today. This is Steve Knopfinger with Livestock Lines. Have a good one.
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10: It's time for a look at your markets here with Aaron Summer Opinion. Aaron, how are the markets doing today?
15: Good morning. Grains were lower at the break this morning. We are on day 158 of the closure of Strait of Hormuz, and activity remains minimal. 10 ships are reported to be transiting the strait now compared to 450 vessels still waiting in line. U.S. officials continue to indicate an imminent deal. President Trump said Iran would be hit very hard if the strait was not reopened very soon, but Iran continues to deny a deal or any connection of the Iran-Oman temporary rerouting agreement, so the strait opening. The U.S. has reportedly burned through nearly 80% of our missile defense system interceptors, and an Indian-flagged vessel was hit by another projectile in Yemen, though Iran condemned that attack. Russia attacked Kiev overnight as one of the deadliest strikes of the year, killing at least 17 and injuring at least 45. They are also running short of U.S.-made interceptor supplies. A North Korean missile unit has deployed to Western Russia to try to exploit that shortage, as well as the fighting intensifies. Full-scale war started there 4.5 years ago. West Texas crude has flipped to the low side of a level par through mid-morning hours, but not severely so. Prices in the $75 per barrel range still mark a 3.5 week low as the trade clings to hope of a deal in Iran. A senior Gulf official this morning said there was a 50-50 chance of a deal being reached by Friday. President Trump continues to claim that a deal could be made yet today, while Iran is only commenting positively on its progress with Oman. Corn was unable to follow through the upside yesterday, and we saw a lower trade through the morning. Rains and cooler temperature across the Midwest for the time being is adding pressure to the corn, as well as StoneX's yield estimate coming in at 184.8 bushels to the acre compared to USDA's most recent estimate at 183 bushels to the acre. Heated temperatures look like they will return to the U.S. here down the road, but at this point, pollination is pretty well over, and the damage that extreme weather can inflict is minimal. Some bullish news overnight came out of Ukraine saying that storage at the ports may be full by early November due to the slow export pace, and now no ships have entered the Odessa ports for at least 2 weeks. June exports were record high for the month and suggest that USDA will need another old crop export upward revision of at least 50 million bushels in the next week's supply and demand report, which could decrease ending stocks if the USDA does not adjust their yield estimate. The USDA announced a flash sale of 120,000 tons of corn to Mexico this morning. Argus estimates the French crop is at a 50-year low of 6.9 million tons and a total U.S. corn output down 20% year-over-year to 48 million tons. Weather has overshadowed other bullish factors recently, but stands to reason that with U.S. crop being through pollination, good weather should be near factored into the market, and some other news can start playing into market movement. Beans were lower again yesterday with good weather as beans are getting into their critical stage. November beans hit a one-month low and has closed lower in five of the last seven trade sessions, being pushed lower by the increased chances of rain in Missouri, Iowa, Illinois, Wisconsin, and Indiana. The rest of the U.S. has minimal chances for rain over the 6-10-day forecast, but with a return to heat here in near future, could see some more impact in the beans. StoneX's estimate of bean yields yesterday came in at a 53 bushels to the acre, which is right in line with the USDA. Sino Grain sold two-thirds of the 500,000 tons of beans they offered from the reserve as they continue to make space for U.S. arrivals. Argentina's maritime guide pilots went on a one-day strike yesterday, but a deal was reached overnight, and the workers are heading back to the job today. Monthly trade data was released late yesterday. In June, U.S. bean exports were at 70.4 million bushels, down from 94.4 million in May, but still the largest June number since 2022. Exports to China were at 17.4 million bushels for the month, the largest in 8 years. Bean prices are probing lower to see if China will step up. With more demand on this pullback so far, export bids not show any significant interest. A steady start for the wheat this morning, but the market did test the week's lows overnight. Increasing wheat supplies at the Black Sea ports may exhaust grain storage capacity by early November, according to Ukraine's grain lobby. Excess supplies are pushing domestic prices sharply lower in Ukraine and Russia as freight and insurance costs are up significantly. Russia's July wheat exports were down 17-24%, and August exports are anticipated to be down 32-43% year-over-year, according to ICAR. Ukraine says alternative export routes can only cover half of the restricted grain export, and new routes will not reach full capacity until the end of August at the earliest. The UK crop has suffered under the same heat wave that has been plaguing the EU, and the UK harvest is passing its halfway complete, with crop estimates now the lowest since record began in 1984. The cattle market bounced back yesterday from the late session weakness on Monday. Cash trade ideas were steady to higher in the last weeks, and cutout was strong. Seasonal trends for live cattle turn higher later this month, and forecasts or a continuation of the heat and dryness in the southern plains means minimal stress will remain, or animal stress will remain very high, given the bulls the edge. There were no reports of cash cattle trade yesterday, and the five-day weighted average for the week stands at 233.07, up from 232.92 last Friday. Teamsters Union has rejected Cargill's proposal to bring workers back, and the Fort Morgan, Colorado meatpacking plant will remain shut down for now. If futures do not pull back further, packers may have to get aggressive in the second half of this week after very light negotiated trade last week. USDA estimated cattle slaughter came in at 110,000 head yesterday, bringing the total for the week so far to 200,000 head, up from 198,000 last week at this time. USDA box beef cutout was up 276 at mid-session on Tuesday and closed 292 higher at 369.65. Looking over at the current markets, September corn is down 5.25 at 437. The December down 5 at 460.5. The March down 5.5 at 476 even. September soybeans down 5.25 at 1153.5. The November down 5.75 at 1172. And the January down 6 at 1187.25. September KC wheat's up 12.5 at 719.5. The December up 12 at 736.5, and the March up 11.5 at 748. September Chicago is up 7.75 at 646.5. The December up 8 at 665.25, and the March up 7.25 at 680.25. Over in the livestock, October live cattle are up 2 at 229.90, the December up 170 at 228.97.5, and the February up 137.5 at 228.77.5. September feeders are up 312.5 at 349.27.5. The October up 337.5 at 340.52.5, and the November up 342.5 at 333.10. And those are your markets.
10: Thank you, Aaron. Please remind our listeners where they can reach you at if they would like more information.
15: If anybody has any questions or would like to talk with a risk manager opinion about what you're doing for marketing in your operation, please give us a call at 888-452-8751.
10: Thanks, Aaron. Have a good one.
15: You as well. Thank you.
10: Coming up next, we've got the Town Hall News and Oklahoma News, the weather forecast, and shortly we'll hear from Managing for Profit.
16: Breaking news this hour from Town Hall, Amrit Thomason. A leftist victory in Michigan. Correspondent Bernie Bennett reports Abdul El-Sayed has won Michigan's Democratic U.S. Senate primary.
17: El-Sayed will face Republican Mike Rogers, who ran unopposed in the Republican primary, in a November matchup. El-Sayed, a former health official, campaigned on Medicare for All, halting military aid to Israel, and campaign finance reform. He has support from progressive leaders, including Senator Bernie Sanders and Congresswoman Alexandria Ocasio-Cortez.
16: It was a much slimmer victory for El-Sayed than pollsters, pundits, and many in the media expected. He defeated Congresswoman Haley Stevens, the establishment-backed candidate, by just 1 point. It was predicted that he would win by double digits. Elsewhere, former Salem talker Chris DeGaulle has won the Republican congressional primary in Missouri, solidly red, 6th congressional district. President Trump says it's clear the Democrat Party is in disarray.
18: They've got a party. It's a mess. I think it's a mess. I think they should form another party, the Communists of America Party.
16: Mr. Trump says a deal on the Strait of Hormuz could come as early as today or perhaps tomorrow. A man who was arrested at the president's L.A. area golf course pleading not guilty to all charges.
19: The Los Angeles County Sheriff's Department says 38-year-old Janine John Taylor was taking photos and video and had a 16-round magazine with ammunition in his pocket. Authorities recovered a loaded pistol in his car. Taylor was arrested Sunday after appearing to monitor security preparations at Trump National Golf Course. course, 2 days before the president's fundraiser there.
16: And that's correspondent Mike Hempin reporting. A rally is underway this morning on Wall Street, adding to yesterday's gains. The Dow is up 534 points, while the S&P 500 index is ahead 16 points. More on these stories, townhall.com.
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22: It's Trish Sloboda with KFRM, and it's time to take a look at your Oklahoma news today in your Oklahoma Journal entry. Oklahoma health officials are reporting 426 confirmed cases of cyclosporiasis, with 25 people hospitalized as the state continues to see an increase in infections. Cyclosporiasis is an intestinal illness caused by the parasite Cyclospora. The infection is commonly associated with contaminated food or water and can cause watery diarrhea, stomach cramps, nausea, bloating, and fatigue. The Centers for Disease Control and Prevention says cases typically increase during the spring and summer months. The 2026 U.S. cyclosporiasis season runs from May 1st through August 31st. Health officials are investigating cases as part of a larger national outbreak. The CDC is also investigating a multi-state outbreak linked to iceberg lettuce. People can reduce their risk by following safe food handling practices and thoroughly washing fresh fruits and vegetables before eating them. Anyone experiencing symptoms should contact a healthcare provider. Cyclosporiasis can be diagnosed through stool testing and is commonly treated with antibiotics. The CDC says people with diarrhea should drink plenty of fluids to help prevent dehydration. The Oklahoma County Citizens Bond Oversight Committee unanimously recommended a sales tax proposal to help fund construction of a new county jail. The committee is proposing a 0.4% sales tax lasting 25 to 30 years. Officials say it could generate about $600 million to complete construction. The recommendation includes measures intended to increase accountability, including limiting the jail to 1,800 beds, stronger financial oversight, and a lockbox to keep interest earned on project funds with the project. Extending the tax to 30 years could also generate an additional $4 million annually to help fund detention and diversion facilities.
23: Today, our committee recommended the Board of County Commissioners proceeding with a sales tax vote of 0.4% for 25 to 30 years to provide approximately $600 million to complete the jail construction.
22: Supporters say the new jail would improve conditions and expand diversion programs, including opportunities to connect people with mental health services before they enter the facility.
23: And this facility will have, at the intake, a lot more opportunities for diversion to mental health or other agencies, so you'll never walk into that jail. The diversion will be better.
22: Mark Volk opposes the new jail and said the county should focus on fixing the existing facility. He said those improvements are possible and necessary. Volk said limiting the proposed jail to 1,800 beds is a step in the right direction. The recommendation now goes to county commissioners, who have until August 19th to decide whether to place the proposal on the November ballot. Oklahoma Attorney General Gettner Drummond is urging Congress to pass legislation giving states more authority to investigate and prosecute Medicaid recipient fraud. Drummond and 16 other attorneys general sent a letter to congressional committees supporting the Stop Fraud in Medicaid Act, introduced as House Resolution 5364 and Senate Bill 4176. Current federal restrictions generally limit state Medicaid fraud control units to investigating and prosecuting provider fraud. The proposed legislation would allow those units to investigate and prosecute fraud committed by Medicaid recipients. The U.S. Department of Health and Human Services Office of Inspector General reported that Medicaid fraud control units recovered $4.64 for every dollar spent in 2025. Nearly $2 billion was recovered through criminal and civil cases, resulting in about 900 exclusions from federal health care programs. Kansas and 15 other states joined Oklahoma in supporting

0: that between 9% and 12% of Oklahoma City's more than 6,000 plats contain the restrictive language, much of it dating to the 1920s and 1930s. Although the provisions have been unenforceable since a 1948 U.S. Supreme Court ruling and the 1968 Fair Housing Act, officials say they remain troubling for homeowners who encounter them during property transactions. The city has already approved amendments to 13 plats and plans to continue updating records as volunteers identify additional discriminatory clauses. No experience is required to participate, and volunteers will receive training before reviewing the documents. And that's a look at your Oklahoma news today in your Oklahoma Journal entry. For more news from the KFRM listening area, visit KFRM.com. For your KFRM news, the voice of the plains, I'm Trish Swoboda.
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3: Now time for a look at the weather on KFRM. In Nebraska tonight, partly cloudy with lows in the mid-50s. On Thursday, partial sun with a slight chance for a shower or storm. Highs in the mid-80s to around 90. In Oklahoma tonight, partly to mostly cloudy with lows in the mid-60s to around 70. And on Thursday, a mix of clouds and sun with a chance for showers and storms. Highs in the mid-90s to around 100 across the state. In Kansas tonight, chance for showers and storms with lows in the mid-60s to around 70. And on Thursday, sunny breaks with some clouds with highs in the mid-80s to around 90 across the state. And that's been a look at the weather on KFRM.
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6: Ear Rot scouting and management remains critical as harvest approaches. I'm Erin Anderson, and this is Managing for Profit on Brownfield. A technical development lead at Syngenta says growers should be scouting for ear rot ahead of the 2026 harvest season. Dean Grossnickel says the impacts can extend far beyond the growing season.
7: We think about the tar spot, the southern rust, etc. But ear rots can cause a lot of quality loss in our grain and then also cause problems for livestock with higher mycotoxins and DON levels that could be toxic to our livestock. So protecting that yield up front and then help protecting that grain quality on the backside as well. To me, a fungicide is more about being preventative on that disease control rather than reactive.
6: He tells Brownfield, Disease management is starting to become more limited.
7: It's showing up as that ear is developed. So that's when that infection's starting to occur. And then when we harvest it, that is actually going to be the lowest those mycotoxins are. And then when we throw it into storage, they can then progress.

0: So we really want to make sure that when we talk about ear rots, we want to get it on again in a preventative fashion, and that's going to be at that VTR1. We know that that ear infection, that ear rot doesn't, you know, you won't see it till we get a lot of more kernel development. But it really starts, you really almost want a green silk out there and then put that fungicide on like a Miravis Neo to get that protection against the ear rots. The further on down the road we go, the less opportunity we have to protect that plant from the ear rots, even though those ear rots probably show up. And when we start husking back that ear, that's when we sometimes notice them, but they start early, and you want to be, again, on the preventative side of that versus on the later timing, because we just don't have the opportunity to influence that when we get too late down the down that development cycle. When we think about fungicides and using fungicides, I'm a big believer in our newer fungicides are so much better than our older fungicides that we used to have. Really, it used to be like, you know, it was 50 to 60% of the time you saw a payback on using a fungicide from a plant health and disease prevention standpoint. But really, with the advent of the adaptin that you find in Miravis Neo and the Solatinol that you find in Trivapro, we've really set the stage and standard that we can protect more yield. We can help the plant health by conserving water in that. So when it gets hot and dry out, we're not losing water to evapotranspiration, to that transpiration within that plant, maximizing that photosynthesis. So whether it be disease control or the plant health benefits that you get out of these newer fungicides, it really does pay year in and year out to use them. And it's just something that sometimes we get lost in that, yes, we want to protect our plant against disease control, but there are a lot of other benefits to that fungicide, specifically Miravis Neo and Trivapro, that really do pay benefits even in the absence of disease pressure.
1: Gross Nichols says growers should consult with their local agronomist if they find signs of disease in their fields. The Crop Protection Network says Gibberella ear rot is the third most impactful corn disease and can cause nearly 50 million bushels of yield losses per year. I'm Erin Anderson, and this is Managing for Profit on Brownfield.
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4: 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The various agencies within the Kansas State Extension Program are cooperating with each other to tackle food insecurity. Anthony Reardon, an Extension Horticulture Small Farms agent in Johnson County, offers this analogy.
6: I like to kind of compare them to the cogs of like an antique clock. So picture a cog that is way off on the edge. It breaks. Well, suddenly one piece that was connected to that doesn't work now, right? And then the other ones that are connected to that are not working as efficiently. This is kind of what happens throughout your food systems. As you see pieces kind of break or get removed or what have you, all the other pieces struggle to function as they were meant to function when they aren't operating efficiently.
4: Reardon says Kansas Extension is pursuing resilience for the food and ag system.
6: Resilient means that it's going to be, in the short term, able to withstand impacts that could affect it. So a good example here would be like when COVID hit and all of the grocery stores all of a sudden had nothing on their shelves. Well, that resiliency would be something you can build up in the short term. Sustainability would then be how we're building it up in the long term so that it can continue to be maintained and operating efficiently.
4: My thanks to Kansas Extension for use of the audio. That's Farm to Fork. I'm Daryl Anderson.
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9: Thank you, Bill. It is Wednesday, August 5th, 2026. Here's what's happening today in America. Abdul wins. Suspect arrested at Trump golf course. Broadway actor canceled. And a big day for Wall Street. It's all coming up, and Bill's going to be here with your message of the day. First, the big primary yesterday was the Michigan Democratic primary for Senate. Abdulrahman Mohammed Al-Sayed won that primary. He is a DSA-aligned candidate, beat out the more mainstream Democrat candidate Haley Stevens, who was endorsed by Chuck Schumer and the current governor. Abdul was endorsed by AOC and all the DSA people. A man, allegedly armed with a pistol, was arrested after he was seen taking photos and videos of the Trump National Golf Club in L.A. County over the weekend. This happened on Sunday, which was the day after it was announced that President Trump would visit his property for a dinner that was held last night, a Republican National Committee dinner. Plain-clothed federal agents reported a, quote, suspicious individual who was seen walking on the grounds, and they got 38-year-old Janine John Taylor. He was arrested for carrying a concealed firearm and possession of armor-piercing and prohibited ammunition. Police searched his house. They found more firearms and ammunition, as well as, quote, multiple notebooks containing concerning statements, body armor, and radio communication devices. A Broadway actor has been fired from his job because of previously made anti-trans statements. What could he possibly have said that was anti-trans? He wrote, "I'm not against anyone living out their lives the way they want, but I am against their rights superseding the rights of other people. That's a little bit foul." He then said, if you asked me what my preferred pronouns are, and it's not obvious to you that I'm a he, him, then I'm good with he, him. Surely you don't need any help. I'm not wearing a dress. He also said, I don't see transgender people becoming oppressed or being oppressed. Life is unfair. And that's enough to get you fired from Broadway. He then issued a groveling apology. I'm fully committed to listening, educating myself, and elevating my standards. I'll work tirelessly to earn the opportunity to make things right. Big day for the stock market yesterday. The Dow and S&P 500 both near record highs. NASDAQ had the best four-day stretch in over a year. And oil dropped below $80 a barrel, around $75 a barrel. This is after Scott Bessent, our Treasury Secretary, made statements on TV that we are imminent with a deal with Iran to open up the strait and restore, quote, freedom of movement. I'm Mike Slater from the podcast Politics by Faith. 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Bill O'Reilly has your message of the day. Next.
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13: This is Dakota Livesay chronicling another true story taken from the 1800s, a time known to all as the Old West. Although he committed his share of crimes, chances are you've never heard of the subject of today's story. But I'm sure you heard of his wife.

0: Reed was born in Missouri. When he was 17, he met a young 13-year-old girl named Myra Bell Shirley. Incidentally, Myra Bell became famous as Bell Star. Reed didn't get along with Myra Bell's father and ended up having a shootout with him. Their shots went wild and no one was hit. Fortunately, the Civil War broke out, and Jim Reed joined a group of Confederate guerrillas. Although Reed returned to Missouri following the war, he didn't meet back up with Myra Bell because she and her family had gone to Texas. But Reed did get into feud with a couple of men that ended up in a shootout. Now a better shot, Reed killed both men. Running for his life, he went to Texas where he met back up with Myra Bell. They had a whirlwind romance, and Reed asked Myra Bell to move in with him. With Myra Bell over 21 years of age and having a child supposedly fathered by Cole Younger, now her father was glad to have her out of his house. They moved back to Missouri and Reed bought a farm, but he proved to be a poor husband, hooking up with a Tom Starr, whose son became Myra Bell's second husband. Reed and Starr became involved in rustling, holding up stagecoaches and miscellaneous other acts of crime. By 1874, Jim Reed had a bounty on his head totaling $4,000. And on August 6, 1874, Deputy Sheriff John Morris collected it by killing Reed. The interesting thing is that John Morris was a friend of Reed's who got Reed to leave his guns behind. Morris said he shot Reed during a scuffle while trying to arrest him. Yeah, sure you did, Morris. You've just heard another story from Old West Radio. I'm Dakota Livesay.
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2: Can you stop someone from duplicating and selling your uncopyrighted photographs? That was the question before the court in the case of the unfair photographer. I'm Curtis Howard with today's Point of Law. Ginger Stevens was a young woman with a remarkable talent for photographing wild animals. Even before she was 30, she had gained an international reputation for her work. But like any true artist, she was never satisfied. She wanted to do better. Ginger spent thousands of dollars developing a new camera from her own designs. It took three-dimensional photographs in full color, and the transparencies could be displayed in shadow boxes. The effect was so dramatic that people said they could hear the bears growl and the coyotes bark. Ginger sold her photographs to schools, museums, and nature students. Business was so good, she had to build a special film laboratory and hire several assistants. One of the assistants was George Martin, an experienced photographer. One day, her laboratory manager came to her and said, "Miss Stevens, bad news. I had to fire George yesterday. I found out he has some of your negatives and is making copies that he's selling for half your price." "Oh, that's terrible," said Ginger. "I don't have them copyrighted or patented, but I can't have him underselling me with my own invention." She discussed it with her attorney. The attorney filed suit, asking for a court order to stop George Martin and force him to pay for damages. In court, her attorney said, "Ginger Stevens developed a new and better photographic process at great expense. George Martin's use of her nature pictures is unfair competition and should be stopped." Martin's attorney argued, "Ginger hasn't got a patent or trademark or a copyright on those pictures. They're in the public domain, which means anyone has a right to use them in any way they see fit. George had a perfect right to copy and sell them. This suit should be dismissed." What did the court decide about the unfair photographer? Do you have a right to copy and sell an article that isn't trademarked, copyrighted, or patented? No, said a California court. Martin misled the public into buying his cheaper copies. This harmed Ginger's reputation as a photographic artist. This is a fraudulent use of the product of her labors, money, and talent, and she is entitled to protection against him. George must stop all sales of her photos and pay her damages. It's a point of law.
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5: Now time for a look at the weather on KFRM. In Nebraska tonight, partly cloudy with lows in the mid-50s. On Thursday, partial sun with a slight chance for a shower or storm, highs in the mid-80s to around 90. In Oklahoma tonight, partly to mostly cloudy with lows in the mid-60s to around 70. And on Thursday, a mix of clouds and sun with a chance for showers and storms, highs in the mid-90s to around 100 across the state. In Kansas tonight, chance for showers and storms with lows in the mid-60s to around 70. And on Thursday, sunny breaks with some clouds, with highs in the mid-80s to around 90 across the state. And that's been a look at the weather on KFRM.
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10: Welcome to the Cattleman's Corner. I'm Brian Hale, sitting in for the late Howard Hale, as we continue his legacy of speaking with cattlemen and women from around the globe.
11: The Cattleman's Corner is brought to you nationally by the American Galvee Association. Now let's listen in to an interview that I did with Corey Ostrand from Ostrand Angus. He has an interesting story on how he got started in the cattle business. How'd you get started, Corey?
12: When I was 9 years old, I took the proceeds from a 4-H steer I sold at the Custer County Fair and went out and bought a registered Angus heifer, and that was kind of the beginning of it. And so I am the first generation of doing the registered side. Our family ranch has had cattle basically since it was homesteaded in 1884. So I'm the fifth generation on our place, and my kids will be the sixth.
10: That's quite a history. And that, you said, is in what, central part of Nebraska, north of what major town would people know?
12: About 50 miles northwest of Kearney or 30 miles southeast of Broken Bow.
10: Good country for cattle there.
12: It is.
10: How many did you drop this year?
12: On the registered side, we'll get just over 600 calves. So, yeah, we're well on the way, and lots of babies around here, but they've been doing well. We've had quite a bit of fluctuation in weather, temperature-wise. Quite a stretch for those baby calves to adapt to extreme temperature change, but they're handling it pretty well.
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11: That's going to do it for today's Cattleman's Corner. Thanks again for listening, and may God bless. I'm Brian Hale.
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5: Now time for a market update on KFRM. September corn down 5 at 437 and a quarter. December down 5 and a quarter at 460 and a quarter. And March down 5 and a half at 476. September Kansas City wheat up 12 and a half at 719 and a quarter. December up 12 and a quarter at 736 and three quarters. And March up 11 and three quarters at 747 and three quarters. September Chicago wheat up 7.5 at 645 and three quarters. December up 7.75 at 665. And March up 7.25 at 680 and three quarters. August soybeans down 4.75 at 1150 and a quarter. September down 3.75 at 1155. And November down 4 at 1173 and three quarters. August soybean meal down 110 at 309.50. September down at 220 at 310.50. And October down 220 at 311.60. August soybean oil down 34 at 67.80. September down 44 at 67.77. And October down 37 at 67.45. In the livestock futures, August live cattle up 255 at 234.50. October up 197 at 229.87. And December up 167 at 229. August feeder cattle up 222 at 353.42. September up 272 at 348.85. And October up 290 at 340.05. August lean hogs down 107 at 96.77. October down 135 at 83 even. And December down 145 at 74.32. In the oil futures, West Texas crude down 31 cents at 75.46, gasoline down 1 cent at 2.84, and heating oil up 5 cents at 3.82. And that's been the market update on KFRM.
16: I'm Chad Wolf with your Northwest Kansas update on 550 KFRM. Happy Wednesday, halfway through the week. Another cloudy, cool start to the day today in Northwest Kansas, a welcome change compared to that brutal heat that we've seen here the last several weeks and probably back in the forecast by the end of this week. We'll get more on that here in just a second, but certainly jacket weather as we get things going again today in Northwest Kansas in general. We'll keep a lid on those high temperatures, highs just around 75 degrees, only scattered light precipitation in Northwest Kansas. Last night, most of Northwest Kansas high and dry, and the ones that did see a sprinkle, that's about all it was just a sprinkle. Did see one band of showers and thunderstorms kind of along and north of Highway 36 along that Kansas-Nebraska state line from Oberlin on east earlier this morning. Also, another band of showers and thunderstorms during the overnight hours, pretty much south of Scott City, along and south of Highway 96 from pretty much Scott City on east. Did see a few rainfall reports down that way, of at least measurable rainfall reports, including one social media report of about 70 points in the Ness City area. But for the most part, at least in the bulk of northwest Kansas, nothing to speak of at all. Some slight chances of a little bit of rain upcoming tonight, maybe tomorrow night, and then pretty much a dry forecast, as well as hot as we get into later this week, this weekend, first part of next week. Back to 90s in the forecast for tomorrow, upper 90s by the time we get to Friday, then triple digits, 102 in the forecast Saturday, Sunday, Monday, hundreds in the forecast the remainder of next week, at least as far as that forecast can read. So again, hot, dry weather back in the forecast for northwest Kansas. Let's check Northwest Kansas news today. Pretty quiet on the Northwest Kansas news front, kind of dog days of summer. Still a few county fairs going on in the area, including the Cheyenne County Fair in St. Francis, Decatur County Fair in Oberlin, and on the big one, the Northwest Kansas District Free Fair over in Goodland. Get out and support your local county fairs. Also going on in the area tonight, Dan the Swather Man reminds me, first Wednesday of the month, which means stag at the Grinnell VFW. Be careful on those roadways, dry, dusty conditions, dangerous intersections with that tall corn, so be careful out there. Speaking of corn, dry enough, starting to see some fall activities, including a early and unwanted silage harvest in parts of the area. For your KFRM News, the voice of the plains, Chad Wolf.
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18: And now it's time to go back to the times when the plains cattle industry was young. Cow Tales and Cattle Trails with the cowboy, Jim Gray.
19: So, keeping the check wagon supplied would have been a challenge at times. The supplies that were most generally needed on the trail would have been things like cornmeal and coffee, the canned goods, the beans, dried beans, slabs of bacon that they would carry underneath a tarp in the bottom of the wagon. And the canned goods that they got, don't often think about the fact that they would have had canned goods, but there was a whole process done back in those days in which the particular item, whether it be tomatoes or peaches or whatever it might be, they would actually boil them. They'd have an empty can, and they would put the item in the can, and then they would solder the lid on. But then right in the very center of the lid was a hole. And so they would put those cans in a boiling bath, bring up boiling temperature, and once they got them hot enough, they dabbed a little piece of lead over that hole, and it was sealed. They called those hole-in-cap cans. And that was a popular way to take care of your vegetables. And cowboys didn't care if it was a can of peaches or a can of tomatoes. They would open up a can of tomatoes and eat them like fresh fruit. You know, they loved a can of tomatoes. But as the wagons are going along the trail, some of those wagons you would see the Dutch oven just hanging beneath the axle. And that was mainly because it's just such a heavy item. You just don't want to get it up on the into the wagon or up on the shelves of the chuck box itself. Some outfits would build a box under the axle, and that's where all the heavy items would just be slid into, and you wouldn't have to manhandle them quite so much. I was in a little whatnot shop in Caldwell, Kansas, and the fellow who owned it told us that everything he had was for sale. So we were upstairs in this one little area. He had some special stuff up there, and there was a Dutch oven with a handle on it. And I asked him, well, how much you want for that? Oh, I couldn't sell that. He'd found that right where the trail crossed Bluff Creek down there south of Caldwell, and figured that it had fallen off the wagon into the bank of the creek, and then there it laid until he found the handle sticking up out of the sand. And was, you know, to think of those ovens that were just hanging on a hook underneath the wagon, you can imagine that's what happened to this particular Dutch oven.
18: That was Jim Gray, Executive Director of the National Drovers Hall of Fame in Ellsworth, Kansas, and author of Desperate Seed, Ellsworth, Kansas in the Violent Frontier. If it happens in agriculture, it happens here. 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
21: News this hour from Town Hall. I'm John Scott. The winner of Michigan's Democratic nomination for the U.S. Senate is Abdul El Sayed. He defeated U.S. Representative Haley Stevens and will face Republican Mike Rogers in a November matchup. El Sayed had support from progressive leaders, including Senator Bernie Sanders and U.S. Representative Alexandria Ocasio-Cortez. The latest from the Mideast, a draft agreed to by Iranian and Omani negotiators, awaits final approval from Iran's supreme leader. Speaking with reporters Tuesday night, President Trump was asked if there will be an announcement about reopening the Strait of Hormuz today.
22: Could happen. Tomorrow is the next day. A lot of progress has been made.
23: What?
22: And they called me and they said, please, let's talk. They want to talk.
21: And on another battlefront, a Russian missile barrage killing 17 people, and that happened around Ukraine's capital region.
24: Ukraine's president, Volodymyr Zelensky, says Russia's overnight strikes mainly targeted warehouses belonging to civilian businesses, as well as infrastructure and a railway station, hitting strikes that he describes as having no connection to the war, including a brewing company, building material warehouses, and civilian logistics facilities. The attacks are the latest in a series of large-scale Russian ballistic missile strikes that have become near routine this summer. The intensified barrages are exploiting Ukraine's critical shortage of interceptor missiles. I'm Charles Dillethesma.
21: A 38-year-old man arrested who was walking the grounds and appeared to be monitoring security planning at President Trump's California golf course ahead of his visit. The man was taking photos and had a 16-round magazine with ammunition in his pocket. A loaded pistol recovered in his car. The man was charged with several felonies, including second-degree robbery. More on these stories at townhall.com.
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2: I'm meteorologist Michael Caro on the Kansas Agriculture Network. For this afternoon, as a frontal boundary continues to remain stalled out, stretching across southeastern portions of Kansas and extending back into the Oklahoma border region, a lingering chance for some scattered showers and storms for this afternoon, mainly into the eastern half of Kansas. And then for tonight, as some more weak upper-level energy looks to work in from the west, we do pick up a slight chance for at least some isolated showers and storms back into southwestern portions of Kansas, and also expecting a flare-up of some more scattered storms into eastern portions of the state. For northwest Kansas, for this afternoon, we'll see gradually decreasing cloud cover with high temperatures staying confined to the middle to upper 70s, and we'll have our winds out of the east at 5 to 10 miles per hour. Into north-central Kansas for this afternoon, under mostly cloudy skies, just a slight chance for a lingering shower or storm ending early on, with high temperatures working up into the middle to upper 70s, but closer to the lower 80s down to near Hays as well as Salina. Winds will be out of the north and northeast at 5 to 15 miles per hour. Into northeastern Kansas for this afternoon, mostly cloudy skies, a chance for scattered showers and storms, high temperatures climbing up into the upper 70s to around 80 degrees, with our winds out of the northeast at 5 to 10 miles per hour. For southeastern Kansas for this afternoon, partial sunshine at times, a chance for scattered showers and storms, high temperatures in the low to mid 90s, winds out of the south around 10 miles per hour. For south-central Kansas for this afternoon, we'll see gradually decreasing cloud cover, high temperatures in the low to mid-90s, winds out of the northeast 5 to 10, and gradually clearing skies for southwestern Kansas this afternoon, highs in the mid-80s for Dodge City, but upper 90s down to near Liberal. This is the Kansas Ag Network.
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4: 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It is a midweek Wednesday look. Good morning. Hi, once again, everyone. Rocky Downing with a look at your KCLY Sports, a midweek Wednesday morning look. It's being brought to you today by CenterPoint Seeds. Kansas City Chiefs training camp continues at the campus of Missouri Western. That's in St. Joseph, Missouri. Yesterday was Alumni Day as the Chiefs invited dozens of former players to practice yesterday morning, and following practice, they were able to break down the huddle with the current Chiefs. Also, Ken Walker spoke with the media yesterday. The running back was asked about getting back into pads. He said it was great to get to 11-on-11 drills and get the feel of football back. He also was asked about Coach Eric Bieniemy and what he liked about his new running backs coach, and how excited he would be to have him back with the team, of course, after the tragic incident of Coach Bieniemy's son shooting Coach Bieniemy's wife. She's doing well, which is good news, but he has been with her during this this time. And Ken Walker talked about his coach.
6: First off, prayers to his family. You know, just take his time. And, you know, when he gets back, until then, we'll hold it down, you know. And when he gets back, we're ready to have that intensity and that energy. That's what I love most about him and how detailed he was with everything, like passing, blocking, running. You can't take a play off because he's going to say something to you about it. So, you know, you just got to be on point with Coach EB.
4: Kansas City Chiefs open up the preseason a week from this Saturday, August 15th, on the road against L.A. And what a story in Major League Baseball with the Boston Red Sox winning 14-2 last night. On July 1st, they were 15 games below the .500 mark, went on a 15-game winning streak
7: the first half of the season, and now have won their sixth straight, beating the White Sox 14-2 last night. Caleb Durbin, a grand slam, and the Red Sox now find themselves 10 games above the 500 mark, which has them as the number two team in the wild card chase and just 5.5 games back in the East Division. Amazing turnaround. Look at the sports on a midweek Wednesday for 550 AM radio. I'm Rocky Downing.
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9: This is Kim Fritzmeyer with your Central Kansas report on KFRM. Voters in Lenzburg and Marquette approved a $21 million school bond issue for the Smoky Valley School District in McPherson County during Tuesday's election. HVAC systems and roofing will be improved at elementary, middle, and high schools in the district. Additionally, the bond will cover auditorium repairs, building a new agricultural facility, building a new softball field, and improvements to the track and football field shared with Bethany College. With the yes vote, the board will conduct further assessments to narrow down specific projects. Voters in Pratt rejected a 1% sales tax, with 60% of those casting ballots saying no. Before the election, Pratt City Manager Regina Goff said the sales tax was put on the ballot as a way to give residents property tax relief. It was projected to bring in about $2.3 million every year. She said city leaders presented the sales tax issue because that Pratt sits on three major highways: Kansas Highway 61, U.S. Highway 54, and U.S. Highway 281, and about a third of the city's current sales tax revenue comes from people who live outside of Pratt's state-drawn trade area. A Salina City employee was killed in an accident Tuesday. Shortly before noon, the Salina Fire Department was dispatched to Oakdale Park for a reported water rescue involving a City of Salina employee operating a zero-turn lawnmower that had been found in the river, with a person possibly trapped underneath it. Upon arrival, Salina Fire Department crews found that the patient had been extricated from beneath the mower and removed from the river by officers with the Salina Police Department. The fire department personnel immediately began advanced life support measures at the scene. The patient was transported by the fire department to Salina Regional Health Center, where the patient was ultimately pronounced dead. No additional details are being released at this time. A new immersion center in Arkansas City is highlighting the ancient settlement of Etsanoa. The settlement housed up to 20,000 ancestors of the Wichita tribe along the Walnut River from about 1450 to 1700. The settlement dispersed as Europeans took over the area. However, relics from Etsanoa kept showing up, including arrowheads, bits of pottery, and tools. After decades of confusion about the orientation of the Spanish maps, archaeologists determined that Etsanoa was centered around Arkansas City. Wichita State University archaeologist Donald Blakesley used this new understanding of the maps to start digging in the area. These digs have found evidence of conflicts between Spanish conquistadors and native populations. Etsanoans lived in grass houses with crops between the residences. They produced enough food, tools, and clothing to support the large population. Now, Derek Ross is constructing a grass house at the Etsanoa Immersion Center in Arkansas City. He's using native prairie grass for building material, just as the settlement's residents did. The Conservancy opened the new immersion center in Arkansas City in June. It aims to educate people about Etsanoa, the city's rediscovery, and its people. The center features informational displays, virtual reality tours, and nature trails. Eventually, the center hopes to build an amphitheater to tell the Wichita tribe's story. This has been Kim Fritzmeyer with your Central Kansas report on KFRM, 550 AM, the voice of the Plains.
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10: Hello, good day, everyone. This is Lonnie Pates with USDA's Market News Service in St. Joseph, Missouri, with your noon livestock and grain market report for this Wednesday. Direct feedlot trading this week has been very, very limited. There is a little bit of trade in the major feeding regions, like I said, very limited, 234 to 235, not enough to establish a trend, not even close. The latest established market in Kansas on a live weight basis was at 233. In Nebraska, those live trades last week at 232 to 233. And on a dress weight basis at 360 to 365. However, we have heard that bids out there are higher than that. So let's have a look at the box beef on the noon report. The choice cutout printed at 369 and a quarter, down 40 cents for the day so far. Select at 350.02, up 352 for the day, putting the choice select spread at $19.23. There were 60 loads traded so far for the day, 37 choice, 9 select, and 14 loads of trimmings and grindings. On the cutter cow cutout, that value at 353.18, down 89 cents for the day. On the boneless processing beef, there have been 11 loads traded nationally today. On the National Daily Pork Report, the morning movement totaled 143 loads. The carcass price in the noon at $102.23, that's up $2.40. On the National Daily Direct Hog Report, there were about 4,400 head of negotiated sales. Those barrels and gilts are 52 cents lower for the day so far. Base price range from $92 to $1. The weighted average hog carcass price of $98.91 and the 5-day rolling average of $99.54. Now let's head on over to the mid-session at Chicago Mercantile Exchange. In the live cattle, the August contract up 245 at 234.40, the October up $2 at 229.90, and the December up $1.67 at 228.95. Moving on to the feeder cattle. The August up $2.60 at 353.80, the September up $3.25 at 349.40, and the October up 330 at 340.45. Moving on to the lean hogs, the August contract down 95 cents at 96.90, the October down $1.52 at 82.82, and the December down $1.55 at 74.22. Now let's move on to the grain complex. On the corn, the September contract is down 5 1/4 at 437. New crop December also down 5 1/4 at 460 1/4, and the March down 5 1/2 at 476. Moving on to the soybeans, the August contract down 8 cents at 1147, the September down 5 1/4 at 1153 1/2, and new crop November down 5 3/4 at 1172. Moving on to the Kansas City hard red winter wheat. September up 12 cents at 719. December up 11 3/4 at 736 1/4. And the March up 10 3/4 at 747 1/4. And that's been a look at your midday markets. This has been Lonnie Pates with USDA's Market News Service in St. Joseph, Missouri. Have a great day, everyone.
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12: 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Astronaut Neil Armstrong was born on this day, and Dick Clark took his local teen music show national. American Bandstand made its network debut on this day in 1957. Many of us set the thermostat in the refrigerator for our own personal preference. Some like the milk ice cold, some like the butter not too hard. But what's the ideal setting? Experts say 40 degrees is the warmest constant temperature recommended for food safety. At that setting, the growth of bacteria is slowed considerably, and cooked food will keep safely for 3 to 4 days. And here's another refrigerator tip. Don't overstuff it. Temperatures stay more uniform if there's room for air circulation. That is the Old Farmer's Almanac Radio Report. 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
15: Now time for a market update on KFRM. I'm here with Tom Leffler with Leffler Commodities out of Augusta, Kansas. Tom, how's it going?
16: Well, we are enjoying the cool morning we've seen so far. The problem is, it sounds like by weekend we're going to be in the triple digits again here in Kansas. Now, as far as our markets, the only thing that's really seen great upside in the grain complex has been the wheat market, and it has backed off the highs. But corn and soybeans have been under pressure the entire session today, and mainly due to the fact of the weather continuing to be very positive for the corn and soybean crops here, a big part of the Corn Belt, and even some of the showers we continue to see here in the eastern part of Kansas. Now, we also saw something that didn't help the markets any after the markets closed yesterday. StoneX came out with their estimates for next Wednesday's WASDE report, and they are looking at a corn yield of 184.8 bushels per acre. The USDA is sitting at 183. They're looking for a corn crop of 16.16 billion bushels. USDA is looking at 16 billion. In the soybeans, they lift the bushels per acre the same as USDA is at 53 bushels per acre. But they did slightly increase production. They've got it at 4.47 billion. USDA is 4.44 billion. So that did not help our markets, especially overnight for corn and soybeans. And we continue to hear talk out there that we could see maybe additional acres show up as corn planting, as we're seeing FSA data starting to get mixed in with the WASDE report. Now, when you get past that, it gets really tough to find a lot of fresh news out there. In the wheat market, as I said, it's what's holding up today. It's got some help from the fact that we've been seeing the world wheat prices higher today, but they are acting much like what we saw here in the U.S. They have came off their highs also, and I think that's pulling ours down a little bit too, along with probably some pressure from the corn and the soybeans, not helping the situation any. Now, when you get past that, you had the weekly ethanol production come in today, 325 million gallons. That was down 8,000 from where it was a week ago. It's really difficult to find anything else out there you can really hang your hat on and say, this is what's affecting the markets. But I think as much as anything, not only are we seeing the weather have an effect and StoneX numbers have an effect on corn and soybeans, but I think we're also seeing some of the managed money lifting some of their net long positions there, also putting pressure on the market. Now, we're looking today at our our September Kansas City and Chicago wheat coming off their highs, but still holding positive trade. Keep in mind, Kansas City September.

seen new lows in both of them. Both of them are looking at 22 session lows today, and we saw September and November slip underneath the 50 and 100-day moving averages in the soybeans. December soybean meal today also sliding lower, a 16-session low, and they did hit support down on the 1,500-day moving average. Beef bean oil, it's had a two-session low. It's not been nearly as dramatic going to the downside today. Now, at the moment, September Kansas City wheat is 9 cents higher at 716. Today's high was 724 and three quarters. December is down 9 cents at 733 and a half. And in new crop July, Kansas City for next year, they're 9 cents higher at 746 and a half. September Chicago wheat, 6 cents higher at 644 and a half. December, 6 cents higher at 663 and a quarter. And next July, 6 and a half higher at 683 and a half. September Minneapolis is up 2 1/4 cents at 686 and three quarters. Over in the corn market, September corn, a nickel lower at 437 and a quarter. December down a nickel at 460 and a half. September soybeans are 4 cents lower at 1154 and three quarters. We was as low as 1148 and three quarters. November's down 4 1/2 at 1173 and a quarter. Today's low, 1167 and a quarter. The December soybean meal, $2.90 lower, $3.15.60. And December bean oil, 35 points lower, $67.17. Cotton market's got some upside, 53 cents higher in December at $82.99. Well, our cattle complex this morning was kind of another one of those take your breath away. As we start higher, we go lower. We bounce back on forth on each side of unchanged for quite a little while early this morning. Then we stabilized again, and we found strength holding this market on the upside. And we're trading positive now with quite a few contracts still holding triple-digit gains, but we have came well off the highs of the session. We actually saw October live cattle have a 17-session high today. December had a 16-session high. Our September feeders a 17-session high, and October feeders an 11-session high. Now, we also got to keep in mind we do have resistance in those September feeder cattle at the 38.2% retracement. That's from the July low back to the June high. It comes at 347.50. That was taken out today. The 50% retracement is the next area at 352.60. Now, we saw boxed beef down 40 cents on choice, 352 higher on selects on a total movement of 60 loads. Now, we have seen the USDA reported mid-morning, 1,800 head of cattle have moved into five area feed yards, only 235 head in Kansas, but that was, or I meant to say 213 head, that was at the price of 235. So that's higher prices getting started there. We've also seen 370 paid in Nebraska. It was on just a few head, and I'm going to have to back up on that too. I just looked at something wrong. 370 head moved to 160 in the meat. Now, up in Iowa, that's where the majority's been moved. Almost 1,200 head of cattle moved up there, and we have seen the price up there at 235. So this 235 is starting to show up a little bit more today. Whether we can, you know, do better than that, it's hard to say. That is, you know, right now just a dollar above where the October board or the August board is trading at right now. Now, other than that, our hog market's been under pressure the entire session. We have bounced off the lows, but we're still holding some triple-digit downside there. Now, right now, we have August live cattle, $2.02 higher, $2.3402. October, $1.35 higher, $2.2925. December, $1.05 higher, $2.2832. Feb up 80 cents at $2.2820. August feeder cattle, $1.40 higher, $3.5260. Today's high was $3.5457. September's $1.65 higher, $3.4780. October, $1.55 higher, $3.3870. And November, $1.22 higher, $3.3090. August lean hogs are $1.07 lower at $96.77. October down $1.37 at $82.97. And December $1.45 lower at $74.32. Well, the stock market today, the Dow Jones, that is, had a third straight session of new all-time record highs, hitting 54,744. We came off that high, but we're still up 451 points at 54,541. For the second straight session, S&P, a new all-time record high. Today's high is 7,820 and a quarter. Right now, we're up 2 points at 7,760.

0: The NASDAQ has also seen upside today. We did see an 18-session high, but we've backed off of that. We are down 96 points now at 29,765. The dollar index is 12 cents lower at 99.62. Energy markets have been mostly lower, but we have seen two-sided trading. There's a lot of talk going on what's going on over in Iran with the Strait, with other countries over there. It's to the point where, once again, you don't know what's taking place and what's going to happen. And the market's taking it in stride and not working its way higher. At the moment, September crude, $1.25 lower at $74.54. We've been as low as $74.24 today. September heating oil unchanged at $3.77, and September RBOB down 4 cents at $2.81 and a quarter. September natural gas is up a penny at $2.69. Metal market's been positive today. December gold, $153 higher at $53.05, and September silver, $2.07 higher at $62.32. Well, for commodity trading, ag marketing, or managed trading programs, contact Love for Commodities on the phone or on the web by using 866-GO-TO-TOM. I now return you to Lexi at the KFRM studios.
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3: This is Steve Knopfsinger, and it's time for a look at your ag news on this Wednesday, August 5th. The National Young Farmers Coalition says a revised farm bill proposal from Senate Agriculture Committee Chairman John Bozeman does not go far enough to address challenges facing the next generation of farmers. The committee is scheduled to review the Agricultural Act of 2026 this week. Young Farmers says the proposal includes some improvements but falls short on issues including land access, nutrition programs, and support for local food systems. Michelle Hughes, the group's executive director, states, "We see the committee moving on technical improvements, but technicalities will not save the new generation of farmers from land consolidation." The coalition says reductions in nutrition assistance also affect farmers by limiting market opportunities for producers who sell directly to consumers. The group is urging lawmakers to strengthen investments in land access and local food programs as farm bill discussions continue. The Kansas Soil Health Alliance, along with No Till on the Plains, the Grazing Lands Coalition, and the American Farmland Trust will host a two-day grazing tour in southwest Kansas on August 11th through 12th. The event is designed to help producers and land managers learn about grazing practices, soil health, and conservation strategies. Participants will visit Lording 3 Bar Ranch, Lazy KT Ranch, and Wiltsey Family Farms. The tour will provide opportunities to observe grazing systems, land stewardship practices, and real-world management techniques used by local operations. The education program will feature presentations from industry experts, including Kurt Dale, who will discuss custom grazing, and Robert Ellis, who will present economic case studies related to grazing in Kansas. Additional topics include managed grazing, wildlife management, and wood encroachment. Tour activities will run from 8:30 a.m. to 8:30 p.m. on August 11th and 8 a.m. to 2:30 p.m. on August 12th. A $50 registration fee covers four meals, snacks, and educational materials. If you would like more information about hotel reservations and registration for this tour in Greensburg, Kansas, you can go online to kssoilhealth.org. As if there weren't enough big challenges for agriculture right now, especially when it comes to inputs, there is another looming situation that farmers need to be aware of. The Fertilizer Institute's president and CEO, Corey Rosenbusch, has more.
4: The bigger story that I don't think actually has hit yet is sulfur. So sulfur is not only an important fertilizer, but it's a key raw material for manufacturing phosphate fertilizer. And more than half of the globally traded sulfur passes through the Strait of Hormuz. We have not seen any ships come out with any of the fertilizer, any of the sulfur. We saw sulfur trading as high as $1,300 a metric ton from the Gulf near the Houston area.
3: Sulfur normally sells for about $100 a metric ton. So where is the sulfur going?
4: Mainly being bought up by the Chinese for mining operations. If they're going to use it in their operations to mine copper or nickel that's getting $18,000 a metric ton, they can afford to run up that price when phosphate fertilizers only sell for $600 a ton. So it's at a point now where it's not even affordable to manufacture that product. So you've got Morocco, the Middle East, the United States all starting to shutter phosphate production right now.
3: Rosenbusch reiterates that the sulfur crisis has not yet arrived in the United States. That was Corey Rosenbusch, President and CEO of the American Fertilizer Institute. The U.S. Fish and Wildlife Service has finalized two rules under the Endangered Species Act that will change how threatened endangered species are managed in the United States. Both rules will take effect on August 20th and are intended to provide a more flexible approach to conservation. The first rule amends Section 4D by eliminating the blanket rule, which previously applied endangered species protections to most threatened species unless a species-specific exception was issued. Going forward, the U.S. Fish and Wildlife Service will be able to create a customized 4D rules that address the specific conservation needs of individual threatened species. The second rule revises Section 4B2, which governs critical habitat designations. Under the updated rule, the U.S. Fish and Wildlife Service will consider a range of factors, including economic and social impacts, when determining whether to designate critical habitat. The revision also gives the agency greater discretion to exclude areas from critical habitat designations when the associated costs outweigh the benefits to the species. Supporters say these changes will encourage a more balanced approach to conservation while providing a greater flexibility for affected communities and landowners. Federal regulators have paused the issuance and renewal of non-domiciled commercial driver's licenses in non-compliant states, leaving some H-2A workers unable to obtain licenses. Christian Yonker has relied on H-2A workers on his Western New York vegetable, grain, and turf grass farm for 15 years. Many of his workers come from South Africa, where experienced operators travel to the U.S. for seasonal farm work and obtain commercial driver's licenses in the country. On any given day at CY Farms, Yonker is directing traffic from his phone, coordinating workers digging rocks from fields and hauling onions or chopping silage, while watching equipment crisscross the county roads between his fields. Since a March 16th rule from the Federal Motor Carrier Safety Administration, however, some of those workers have been unable to obtain commercial driver's licenses after the agency halted the issuance of non-domiciled CDLs in states that were not complying with updated licensing requirements. FMCSA placed 25 states on a non-compliance list after determining some non-domiciled CDLs have been improperly issued. A 2025 audit of 200 New York licensing files found 53% were issued improperly, often for 8 years, even though the worker's visa was valid for only 1 year. New York, California, Pennsylvania, and Texas initially declined to revoke licenses identified as non-compliant, prompting the U.S. Department of Transportation to withhold highway funding. New York sued the federal government after about $73 million was withheld, and the case remains pending. Yonker told DTN News, "We brought this guy here specifically as a driver, and he can't drive for us." According to U.S. Department of Labor data, employers received certification for almost 32,000 workers to operate agricultural equipment in fiscal year 2024, and about 5,600 H-2A workers were certified for heavy and tractor-trailer truck driver positions. South Africa is the second largest source of H-2A workers after Mexico. The licensing changes were intended to strengthen CDL oversight and safety, sought out by many rural communities entwined in highways and grain transportation. But Gregory Reed, a transportation attorney with Hanson Bridget, said it's about reducing driver capacity because it could improve freight rates. For agriculture, however, thousands of H-2A truck driver certifications underscore continued demand for seasonal drivers and farm laborers who often do both, not a need for a reduction. And that's been a look at your Ag News on this Wednesday, August 5th.
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1: Now time for the regional weather summary on KFRM. A front has brought major cooling temperatures into Nebraska as well as northern Oklahoma and Kansas. This boundary will continue to create some scattered shower and storm chances at times through Thursday evening. The best chances for precipitation are over Nebraska into areas of northern and western Kansas. Precipitation chances may increase further south and east through Kansas into northern Oklahoma on Thursday into Thursday evening. A quieter pattern is expected to unfold by Friday and into the weekend as temperatures return to the 90s through lower 100s across the region. And that's been the regional weather summary on KFRM.
7: School buses are on the roads again.
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9: It's Trish Swoboda with KFRM, and it's time to take a look at your Kansas News Today in your afternoon Kansas Journal entry. The race for Kansas governor is set. State Senate President Ty Masterson defeated six other Republicans to clinch the GOP nomination. Democratic State Senator Cindy Holscher beat fellow State Senator Ethan Corson to win her party's nomination. Outgoing Governor Laura Kelly had endorsed Corson, but that did not get him the victory. Masterson had a boost from an endorsement by President Donald Trump. At a party in Wichita, Masterson laid out his priorities.
10: The message was clear from Kansas tonight. They want lower taxes, safe communities, right? They want opportunities for our children, because that's how we keep people here. We have to have opportunity.
9: Both Masterson and Holscher said they'd work to make life more affordable. Kansas voters rejected a constitutional amendment that would have changed how justices are selected for the state's highest court. As Kansas State House reporter Zach Boblett explains, the decades-old Supreme Court nominating commission will stay in place.
11: The current process, where a nominating commission recommends finalists to the governor, will continue. Voters rejected the idea of directly electing justices. Opponents of the amendment argued the change would lead to reversing past rulings that protected abortion access and increased school funding. They also said it would add campaign funding and more politics into the system. President and CEO of Planned Parenthood Great Plains Votes, Emily Wales, says the vote shows Kansans want to keep courts impartial.
12: Once again, Kansans saw through what was really a partisan attack on the courts.
11: Anti-abortion group Kansans for Life came out in favor of the amendment on Election Day. At the Kansas State House, I'm Zach Boblett.
9: Adam Hamilton has won the Kansas Democratic U.S. Senate primary. The longtime pastor defeated 10 other candidates to earn a November matchup against incumbent Republican Senator Roger Marshall. During his victory speech, Hamilton went on the attack, accusing Marshall of putting President Donald Trump ahead of Kansans.
13: You were not hired by the president to be his personal spokesperson. You were hired by the people of Kansas to speak up for them.
9: Marshall also went on the attack after his win by accusing Democrats of being big government socialists. Kansas has not had a Democratic U.S. senator since the 1930s. Summer birds are still the most common birds at Cheyenne Bottoms, but the first shorebirds heading south for the fall migration have started arriving. Birdwatchers may see great and snowy egrets, great blue herons, ducks, coots, and more. Early migrating shorebirds include greater and lesser yellowlegs, least sandpipers, barred sandpipers, and semi-palmated sandpipers. Early mornings and late evenings are the best times to see the birds. Water levels have improved over the past month. The Kansas Department of Wildlife and Parks has been adding water to storage pools, which are now nearly full. The water will be used in the fall to prepare other pools for migrating birds. Water levels at Quivira National Wildlife Refuge remain good, but may drop during the summer. Birders are encouraged to report sightings through eBird or by emailing the Wetlands Center. A full list of recent bird sightings can be found on the Wetlands Center's website. Kansas Insurance Commissioner Vicki Schmidt announced that the Kansas Department of Insurance is now accepting reimbursement requests through the HERO Act. The Helping First Responders Overcoming Post-Traumatic Stress Disorder Act is a pilot program designed to help first responders get treatment for certain mental health conditions caused by traumatic events on the job. The program was created through this year's state budget and provides $1 million for eligible first responders. Those who meet the program's requirements may receive reimbursement for the diagnosis and treatment of post-traumatic stress disorder, acute stress disorder, or related symptoms caused by a duty-related traumatic event. The program is available to eligible emergency responders, including those who experience psychological effects from traumatic incidents while performing their duties. More information about eligibility requirements and reimbursement forms is available through the Kansas Department of Insurance's HERO Act webpage. The Salina Fire Department posted on its social media that the agency was called to Oakdale Park shortly before noon yesterday after a city employee operating a zero-turn lawnmower was found in the river. There were reports that someone may have been trapped under the mower. When firefighters arrived, Salina police officers had already removed the person from underneath the mower and brought them out of the river. Firefighters immediately began emergency medical treatment at the scene. The person was taken to Salina Regional Health Center, where they were later pronounced dead. The city of Salina expressed its condolences to the person's family, friends, and co-workers. Officials said no additional details are being released at this time. And that's your news out of Kansas in today's Afternoon Kansas Journal entry. For more news from the KFRM listening area, visit KFRM.com. For your KFRM news, the voice of the plains, I'm Trish Swoboda.
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16: They can nominate themselves or they can nominate someone else to be a candidate to run. There's a lot of things that happen locally that the county committee can weigh in on, checking and making sure eligibility is correct. 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
16: They either use a login.gov account or they go to the local FSA county office. 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
15: More than $16 million in disaster relief payments will be available for producers applying for the Supplemental Disaster Relief Program.
16: The new component of SDRP that we're talking about is the quality loss component, the sign-up deadline for SDRP, stage one, stage two, quality loss, everything involved under SDRP ends on August the 12th.
15: At month's end, landowners can update their acreage-based allocations, allocations connected to the primary FSA-operated farm safety net programs, agricultural risk coverage, and price loss coverage.
16: Landowners really don't need to do anything if once they got that notification that those additional acres looked correct, want to accept them. The only thing that folks would want to do is if they looked at that notification, maybe they have questions about that, then they need to go into the local FSA office before August 31st.
15: Eligibility requirements, payment rates, and additional details are available through local Farm Service Agency offices or online at www.fsa.usda.gov. I'm Rod Bain reporting for the U.S. Department of Agriculture in Washington, D.C.
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1: Now time for a market update on KFRM. September corn down 4.5 at 437.75. December down 4.25 at 461.25. And March down 4.5 at 477. September Kansas City wheat up 11.75 at 718.75. December up 11.5 at 736. And March up 11 at 747.5. September Chicago wheat up 8.25 at 646.75, December up 8.5 at 665.25, and March up 8.25 at 681.75. August soybeans down 5 at 11.50, September down 2.5 at 11.56, and November down 3 at 1174.75. August soybean meal down 170 at 308.90, September down at 280 at 309.80, and October down 290 at 310.90. August soybean oil down 40 at 67.80, September down 36 at 67.87, and October down 29 at 67.53. In the livestock futures, August live cattle up 227 at 234.22, October up 157 at 229.47, and December up 150 at 228.77. August feeder cattle up 230 at 353.50, September up 247 at 348.62, and October up 255 at 339.72. August lean hogs down 102 at 96.82, October down 130 at 83.07, and December down 122 at 74.55. In the oil futures, West Texas crude down 103 at 74.74, gasoline down 3 cents at 2.82, and heating oil up 1 cent at 3.77. And that's been the market update on KFRM.
19: Well, hi once again, everyone. John Avey with this Southwest Kansas update, folks, as we're all hoping to see some more precipitation to come our way in Southwest Kansas. By the way, back on Tuesday, 4 southwest of Ellis did receive 2,600 precip, folks. That was the highest amount of precip in the Dodge City Weather Service, National Weather Service Dodge City's coverage area. And by the way, Garden City's high of 104 on Monday tied the record of 104 set back in 1987. Well, the Weather Service out of Dodge talking about a high today, 87. And then tonight through Thursday night, still a chance of showers and or thunderstorms. Tomorrow's high forecast at 92, then it goes back up. Friday forecast at 97, Saturday's forecast at high 99, and Sunday 100 in that forecast high. Well, we know county fairs going on as we speak. The Morton County Fair going on through Sunday. Also, their KPRA rodeo, folks, Friday and Saturday. And also the Seward County Five-State Fair with a lot of 4-H and FFA events for them. And also, especially tomorrow at in Liberal at that Five-State Fair, the Western Prairie Antique Power Association's tractor pull. And then Friday at 7, it's the demolition duty. And looking ahead, I should say Derby, looking ahead then annual Bazine picnic and car show coming up this Saturday. And for our sprint car fans, the 360 Knoxville Sprint Car Nationals tomorrow through Saturday, and then next week, the 410 Knoxville Nationals. And lots of things going on still, and talking about sprint car racing, our 305s out this way, finishing up their season and winning the title. Taylor Velasquez out of Liberal with 1,562 points. Jordan Wright, a very close second place with 1,556 points. Stephen Richardson from Liberal, 1,476. Connor Thomas from Post, Texas, 1,468. Tyler Knight of Spearville, a point total of 1,420. And then finishing out the top 10, Brian Herbert of Kinsley, Jack Hall of Mustang, Oklahoma, Ryan Rader of Parker, Colorado, John Freeman out of Salina, and Ty Williams from Arcadia, Oklahoma. And also, too, for the first time or five-time defending Kansas Jayhawk Community College Conference champ, the Hutch Blue Dragons once again being picked to finish atop the KJCC football standings. And again, those preseason picks, Hutchinson 1, Coffeyville number 2, third place to Garden City with new coach Tony Cooling, Butler in fourth place, Dodge City in fifth, Independence to finish sixth in that survey, and seventh in for Highland, and with NEO joining the Football Scheduling Alliance along with Iowa Community College Conference, guaranteeing 10-game schedule for most of the teams. Four of the seven will play an additional 11th game against a non-conference foe. Folks, that's our report from Southwest Kansas. Again, please buckle up and drive safely. John Avey with your report.
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1: Now time for the regional weather summary on KFRM. A front has brought major cooling temperatures into Nebraska, as well as northern Oklahoma and Kansas. This boundary will continue to create some scattered shower and storm chances at times through Thursday evening. The best chances for precipitation are over Nebraska into areas of northern and western Kansas. Precipitation chances may increase further south and east through Kansas into northern Oklahoma on Thursday into Thursday evening. A quieter pattern is expected to unfold by Friday and into the weekend as temperatures return to the 90s through lower 100s across the region. And that's been the regional weather summary on KFRM.
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2: A Farm Bureau study shows the economic situation in rural America is getting worse.
22: On the row crop side, we're seeing a loss of $31 billion for a crop year 26, going down to $32 billion in 2027. So again, seeing those worsening losses across the country.
2: Farm Bureau economist Faith Parham says there are several reasons the challenges are increasing.
22: The first is farmers are price takers, not price makers. So whatever the market price is, they have to take. When input costs are low, which is our second issue, that works out pretty well for them. However, we've seen skyrocketing input costs that have really made it hard for the balance sheet to align.
2: For more information, visit the Farm Bureau Intel page at fb.org and listen again here for more from the Voice of Agriculture, Kansas Farm Bureau.
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25: This is Seth Hale with the Livestock Auction, bringing the market report for Tuesday, August the 4th. On Tuesday, we sold 355 head compared to 404 head last week and 283 head a year ago. Compared to last week, called slaughter cows and bulls mostly steady. Getting in here on your higher yield and breaker cows, cows averaging 1310, brought from 178 to 184. Cows averaging 1520, brought from 185 to 191. On your boner type cows, cows averaging 1300, brought from 170 to 178. And cows averaging 1005, brought 180. On your leaner type cows, cows weighing 1195, brought from 161 to 168, and cows weighing 1175, brought 170. Bull market was really good as well. Had some bulls weighing 1816, bringing from 202 to 2 1/4, and some bulls weighing 1895, bringing from 226 to 231.
26: Had a pretty good run of 5 to 8 year old bred cows in their first and second trimester, averaging about 1200, brought from 2450 to 3100 all in all. 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That's Seth Hale, 940-256-0741. Woodward Livestock Auction, cow sales on Tuesday, calves and yearlings on Thursday. 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
27: 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And 4 steer calves weighing 556, bring 440. 35 guaranteed open heifers weighing 874, bring 331. 9 guaranteed open heifers weighing 770, bring 330. 17 guaranteed open heifers weighing 683, bring 360. And 20 weaned heifers weighing 569, bring 387. 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Older bred cows are up to $2,975. Packer cows are up to $1.80, and Packer bulls are up to $2.24. Calves and yearlings were steady to slightly stronger, with 6-weight calves very strong. Cows and bulls were steady. Not much premium in a weaned calf, but a true yearling grazer had a lot of friends. Don't forget our video auctions. 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We will get a rep out to you. Also, we are just a few weeks away from the shots that a calf has really starting to matter. Call the office for more information. If your cattle marketing needs, call the Beaver County Stockyards at 580-625-3051. And serving the High Plains since 1931, the Beaver County Stockyards, where a handshake is still a contract.
3: 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Early consignments include from Stillwater, 250 fancy John Griswold fall calving cows, 3 to 5 year olds bred to Griswold Angus and Sim Angus bulls. 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Many more consignments on the books. 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
4: 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We hope to see you at the Little America Hotel and Resort in Cheyenne, Wyoming on August 10th and the 11th, where Ogallala Livestock will represent over 16,000 head.
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6: Attitude is everything. I'm Mitch Anthony with today's Daily Dose. How important is it to pursue your dreams? All important if you ask those who've spent their lives with the regret of not having done so. A young man had ambitions of being a professional golfer. He excelled as an amateur in youth and college events. Upon graduation, he was told by his father that it was time to settle down and get on with real life and making money. Dad invited him to join the successful family business. His son said he wanted to join the mini tours to see how good he'd be at golf. His father, wanting to knock some sense into him, arranged for him to meet a wise and influential friend. This influential friend turned out to be the late Senator Hubert Humphrey.
7: The senator asked what the problem was, and the young man explained the dilemma between golfing and entering the business world. Humphrey stood up and exclaimed, "That's an easy choice. Go golf. It's your dream. Follow it." The young man told Humphrey, "I don't think that's what my father wanted me to hear from you." Humphrey then called his father and told him, "So few people even have a dream. 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
1: Now time for a market update on KFRM. September corn down 5.5 at 436.75. December down 5.25 at 460.25, and March down 5.25 at 476.25. September Kansas City wheat up.

0: 3.75 at 6.42 1/4, December up 4 at 6.61 1/4, and March up 4 1/4 at 6.77 3/4. August soybeans down 2 1/4 at 11.52 3/4. September down 2 at 11.57, and November down 2.5 at 11.75 1/4. August soybean meal down 1.40 at 309.20. September down 2.70 at 3.10, and October down 2.60 at 311.20. August soybean oil down 43 at 67.75. September down 49 at 67.71, and October down 38 at 67.44. In the livestock futures, August live cattle up 2.22 at 234.17. October up 157 at 229.47, and December up 140 at 228.67. August feeder cattle up 2.12 at 353.32. September up 2.22 at 348.37, and October up 2.27 at 339.42. August lean hogs down 1.25 at 96.60. October down 1.32 at 83.02, and December down 1.12 at 74.65. In the oil futures, West Texas crude down 83 cents at 74.94. Gasoline down 2 cents at 2.83, and heating oil up 2 cents at 3.79. And that's been the market update on KFRM.
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0: Now time for a look at the weather on KFRM. In Nebraska tonight, partly cloudy with lows in the mid-50s. On Thursday, partial sun with a slight chance for a shower or storm. Highs in the mid-80s to around 90. In Oklahoma tonight, partly to mostly cloudy with lows in the mid-60s to around 70. And on Thursday, a mix of clouds and sun with a chance for showers and storms. Highs in the mid-90s to around 100 across the state. In Kansas tonight, chance for showers and storms with lows in the mid-60s to around 70. And on Thursday, sunny breaks with some clouds with highs in the mid-80s to around 90 across the state. And that's been a look at the weather on KFRM.
7: Hello, everyone. I'm Cindy Young with Brownfield, and this is my two cents. I recently watched a PBS segment on the Lenape tribe, and one line stayed with me. Food anchors a community. It struck a chord, especially in thinking about food's role in cultural identity and connection. In agriculture, food truly grounds us. Regardless of farm size, local food production weaves itself into the heart of a community. Farmers and ranchers do more than grow crops or raise animals. They provide jobs, tradition, and a living connection to the land. That connection often spans generations. Food does more than feed. It celebrates identity, supports infrastructure, and brings people together. Rural communities understand this well. Festivals proudly carry food in their names. Strawberry, peach, milk, rhubarb, and more. Behind each event is a deeper truth. Food is a cultural glue. Where I grew up, every small town had its own annual picnic. I vividly remember my great-grandmother, well into her 80s, riding a neighbor's stallion in the Glasgow Picnic Parade, sitting tall, proud, and winning a trophy I still have. Pies, garden tomatoes, and Glasgow picnic slaw made from fresh cabbage. Men stirred burgoo all night over open fires. My dad, smelling of wood smoke, would pause only to do livestock chores before heading back in to fry fish. Aunt Shirley's band played from a gooseneck trailer, and as night fell, couples danced under the stars. These weren't just meals, they were rituals, reunions. Food nourished us, yes, but more than that, it connected us. And it still does. I'm Cindy Young with Brownfield. That's my two cents.
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9: 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It's 40 miles to the next rest area, or just two more hours until we stop for lunch. Mentally breaking down the trip into smaller chunks provides a sense of progress and accomplishment. 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
10: Hi, Brian McPhail with Lewis Cattle Oilers here. 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
14: 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Beethoven's First Symphony, Symphony Number 5, Opus Sapus Can You Sepus, by the Don's Early Lipus. 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
0: Now time for market update on KFRM. I'm here with Donna Hughes with StoneX from Abilene, Texas. Donna, how's it going?
16: Going well today. We saw markets trying to adjust after getting some new information with the grains. We saw some downside as new yield prospects and the continuation of favorable weather had pressure being applied to those contracts. Over in the livestock market, cattle and feeders, they were working on trying to maintain the recovery efforts, and we did see some good upside to the market today. The recovery did continue throughout the session. For cattle contracts, cash bids reported this week thus far have been coming in at 235 in Nebraska and Kansas, and this would be up $2 on last week. With that news, we see futures posting a new high for the move in today's session. So far this week, negotiated Fed cattle trade totals about 2,382 head, with an average of 235. August live cattle closed up 222 at 234.17. October up 157 at 229.47. December 228.67 up 140. And February closed up 112 points, and that came in at 228.52. Support in October live cattle is running at 229 with resistance at 230.10. 50-day moving average is running at around 231.29. Feeders also saw solid gains throughout the session with selling activity seen as futures hit resistance. August feeders

Otter is 106,000 head, with the week's total at 306,000. And we saw some gains on the noon box beef wire, still trying to work up from those recent lows. Choice was reported down 40 cents at 369.25. And we had select up 352 at 350.02. And that brings the choice select spread to 1923. And the load count was reported at 60. The CME feeder cattle index was up 224 on August 3rd to 349.13. And over in the hog contracts, we continued to trade near the lows of the session at midday. Seasonals dictate a lower trade beginning this month. And slaughter came in today at 484,000, with the week's total at 1,380,000. The morning pork cutout was reported up $2.40 at 102.33, and we were trading below all moving averages in the October hog contract. We've got support there at 82 cents. August hogs closed down 125 at 96.60, October down 132 at 83.02, December 74.65, that was down 112 points on the day. And moving over to the grain contracts, corn continued to remain at the bottom of the daily range, resting just above the 50-day moving average in the December contract. Weather forecasts and updated yield prospects had futures on the defensive beginning with the overnight session. We remained above the 50-day moving average in December corn. That comes in at 458 and three quarters. That's also support. Resistance is at 468 and a quarter. We're going to see if maybe we can get some kind of rebound in the overnight session to get above those levels. September corn closed the session down 5.5 cents at 436 and three quarters. December 460 down 5.5. March 475 and three quarters, down 5 and three quarters. May closed the session at 485. That was down 5.5 cents. And wheat contracts remain positive throughout the day. This as military strikes heat up in the Black Sea region. And as much as this is supporting rallies in the market, traders remain concerned about current demand, and we are seeing improvement in the spring wheat crop conditions, and both of those factors continue to weigh on futures as we see rallies occur. We are trading above the moving averages in the September KC contract. That comes in at the 705 area. Resistance is at 721 and a quarter. September KC closed at 713.5. That was up 6.5. December up 6.5 at 731. March up 7 at 743.5. And May closed the session at 748 and three quarters. That was up 7.25 cents. And over in Chicago contracts, we saw September up 3 and three quarter cents at 642 and a quarter. December up 4 at 661 and a quarter. March 677 and three quarters, up 4 and a quarter. 50-day moving average and support comes in the September contract at 628 and a half. Resistance at 650. We did see futures backing off of double-digit gains in the wheat contracts. Those highs hit earlier in the session, and we ended up just marginally higher on the day. And over in the soybean contracts, we saw a negative trade throughout the session as favorable weather forecasts and lower crude oil provided some pressure. China's Sinograin reported another soybean auction this morning. Thoughts are that this will make room for more U.S. purchases as President Xi is scheduled to visit the U.S. in September. So we think that they're trying to move in some of those bean purchases before the two presidents meet. November soybeans, 100-day moving average comes in at 1170.
with resistance at 1204.

0: And August soybeans closed down 3.5 cents at 11.51 and a half. September 11.56 and a half, down 2 and a quarter. November down 3 at 11.74 and 3 quarters. January 11.89 and 3 quarters, down 3 and a half. And over in the outside markets, pretty active today. Crude oil contracts dropped lower on growing optimism that we will soon see a reopening of the Strait of Hormuz. Weekly EIA crude inventories also unexpectedly rose, and this did provide pressure. Indices were mixed as we entered the afternoon trade. Positive earnings results helped to support, with tech stocks providing some headwinds. And tomorrow, traders will be looking to export sales data for further market direction. And that's what we have for today's action.
1: And if they have questions, how can they reach you?
0: 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Happy to share hedge recommendations or trade ideas. You can look me up on LinkedIn or Twitter as well.
1: Well, thanks for the update, Donna, and have a great day.
0: Thank you so much.
1: That's been Donna Hughes with StoneX from Abilene, Texas, with your market update.
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3: I'm Erin Anderson with Agribusiness News on Brownfields. 100 years ago, our founders had a vision that transformed the future of agriculture, and we've been innovating ever since. 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The USDA has announced crop insurance changes to strengthen coverage and give farmers more flexibility. Brownfields' Mark Dorenkamp has more from FarmFest.
4: U.S. Ag Secretary Brooke Rollins says USDA's Risk Management Agency will provide producers up to 60 additional days to pay crop insurance premiums.
5: For some of you, that may not be a big deal, but I know for others of you, that's a really, really, really big deal. So we're watching and listening.
4: She says RMA is also reinstating the option for insured producers to purchase an additional 5% prevented planting coverage.
5: Hopefully this added coverage allows our producers, all of you, bigger and better opportunity to manage risk in situations where extreme weather or other conditions prevent normal planting.
4: Rollins says these actions underscore RMA's commitment to supporting farmers during a challenging period for American agriculture. In Southwest Minnesota, Mark Dorenkamp, Brownfield.
3: An ag economist says the Trump administration's latest round of tariffs could have long-term implications for U.S. agricultural trade with Canada. Ian Sheldon with Ohio State University says the Section 338 tariffs are being used as leverage in trade negotiations between the two countries.
6: The administration has moved from the original Liberation Day tariffs to the Section 338 tariffs, which have never actually been used. Well, the administration doesn't need to conduct any kind of investigation.
3: President Trump's 50% tariffs targeting Canadian dairy are set to take effect on August 19th. The president of the National Pork Producers Council says a fix for California's Proposition 12 would provide long-term certainty for pork producers. Rob Brenneman says there have been some misconceptions about the support of the Save Our Bacon Act, a measure included in the House-passed Farm Bill that aims to override or sharply limit state-level animal welfare laws.
7: This is not truly not a welfare issue like they say it is, and this truly is not about gestation crates.
3: The bill wasn't included in the draft Farm Bill text recently released by the Senate Ag Committee. The USDA says Mexico bought 120,000 tons of U.S. corn. 30,000 tons are for delivery next marketing year, which starts September 1st, with the remaining 90,000 tons for the marketing year after that. Mexico is the largest buyer of U.S. corn, purchasing mostly yellow corn for livestock feed usage. For more ag news, markets, and weather, go to brownfieldagnews.com. I'm Erin Anderson for Brown Fields.
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10: We're talking to Sean Thacker, Burdett, Alberta. So you're harvesting where at?
11: In the Dutton, Montana area right now, David.
10: So you're cutting winter wheat, are you?
11: Yeah, we're harvesting winter wheat with a couple crews, and then I've got one crew on some dryland winter canola that we just got going on here this morning.
10: That's Dutton too?
11: Yes, it is, yeah. Yeah, they grow winter canola in this area here as well.
10: You've done winter canola before, have you?
11: No, this is a first for us. We've never harvested it before. It's same as our spring canola, but it's considerably drier because of the heat that we are experiencing right now. Because probably only 4 or 5% moisture, and it's a little difficult to harvest. I mean, it's just hot and dry, really breaking up inside the combines. You're having to blow down machines a couple times a day just to keep any buildup off of them and just keep an eye on them. I haven't seen any fires in this area, but there has been some off in the Fort Benton area. I know that some machine fires.
10: Yeah, I saw something earlier. Outfit from Fort McLeod, Van Driesten, is it?
11: Yeah.
10: They had a fire.
11: They lost a machine there the other day. Yeah.
10: Yeah, I've had him on the show before. So, okay. winter canola must be a really good deal getting ahead of the weeds.
11: Yeah, it's actually it's great for rotation, and it's yielding really well. I'm quite surprised for what this crop has gone through, how many times it froze and froze back and had to regrow. It's phenomenal. It's been in the ground a long time. Like, we're 2 weeks away from it being planted a year ago.
12: 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There's more on the web at harvestusareport.com. Thanks again for listening, and may God bless. I'm Brian Hale.
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1: Now time for the market recap for this Wednesday, August 5th. September corn down 5.5 at 436¾. December down 5.5 at 460, and March down 5¾ at 475¾. September Kansas City wheat up 6.5 at 713½. December up 6.5 at 731, and March up 7 at 743½. September Chicago wheat up 3¾ at 642¼. December up 4 at 661¼. And March up 4.5 at 677¾. August soybeans down 3.5 at 1151½. September down 2¼ at 1156½. And November down 3 at 1174¾. August soybean meal down 130 at 309.30. September down 250 at 310.20. And October down 260 at 311.20. August soybean oil down 43 at 67.75, September down 48 at 67.72, and October down 40 at 67.42. In the livestock futures, August live cattle up 222 at 234.17, October up 157 at 229.47, and December up 140 at 228.67. August feeder cattle up 212 at 353.32. September up 222 at 348.37. And October up 227 at 339.42. August lean hogs down 125 at 96.60. October down 132 at 83.02. And December down 112 at 74.35. In the oil futures, West Texas crude down 39 cents at 75.38. Gasoline down 1 cent at 284. And heating oil up 2 cents at 379. And that's been the market recap for this Wednesday, August 5th. I'm Lexi Bates.
14: The Public News Service Door Newscast for August the 5th, 2026. I'm Mike Clifford. President Donald Trump's acting Attorney General Todd Blanche cleared the first hurdle in his quest. The Senate Judiciary Committee narrowly approved Blanche's nomination as Attorney General Tuesday morning. The AP notes in negotiations with GOP senators, Blanche rescinded a $1.8 billion fund meant to compensate President Donald Trump's political allies, but a sweeping audit immunity plan conferred on the president, his sons, and the Trump Organization remains in place. Potentially standing in the way, Maine GOP Senator Susan Collins, who now says she'll vote against his nomination. In a statement, Collins said, "While I believe Blanche is a capable lawyer, the Department of Justice has become increasingly political." Meantime, adults 65 and older in South Dakota could outnumber children under 18 in less than a decade, and caregiving resources continue to face steep cuts.
15: Those working with seniors say the U.S. doesn't have a long-term care system to support aging adults. Allison Barkoff is with the Hirsch Health Law and Policy Program at George Washington University. She says more than 11,000 Americans are turning 65 each day, and they're living longer, many past 80 years of age.
16: We know that the vast majority of people are going to need long-term care in their lifetime, more than 70%. And the older people are, the more likely they are to have more significant long-term support needs.
15: The Republicans' One Big Beautiful Bill Act will slash nearly $1 trillion for Medicaid over the next decade. Low pay and high burnout add to the shortage of senior caregivers, along with the loss of immigrant workers who have filled a major portion of direct care and nursing home positions in the past. The U.S. Census Bureau predicts by 2034, adults aged 65 and over will outnumber children under 18 for the first time in U.S. history. I'm Laura Hatch reporting.
14: And the U.S. is in the middle of another slow summer job scene for teens. For Minnesota youth, leaders in charge of combating invasive species in lakes say the work can be a career training game changer.
17: Minnesota provides aid to local jurisdictions to hire seasonal boat inspectors at lake access points. The Department of Natural Resources helps with oversight as these staffers perform visual checks and educate boaters about preventing the spread of aquatic hitchhikers that disrupt lake ecosystems. Nick Phelps leads the Minnesota Aquatic Invasive Species Research Center, and he performed this work as a college intern.
18: I made some bigger college and career decisions after that experience. You know, it's a lot of experiences that are hard to replicate.
17: The group Minnesota Lakes and Rivers says county and tribal governments lean on state funding to send out more than 800 boat inspectors each summer, including older teens. I'm Mike Moen.
14: This is Public News Service. More than 2 million acres have burned in Oregon so far this year, and with the increased risk of wildfire damage to homes and businesses, experts say now's the time to make people have their wildfire insurance set up to work for them.
19: Oregon Governor Tina Kotek has issued an emergency order stopping insurers from canceling policies in the next 30 days and giving anyone in wildfire evacuation zones more time to file claims. Michelle Ledke with Oregon Consumer Justice says while insurance can feel overwhelming, the first step is to take a detailed inventory of your home and belongings.
20: They can start today. They can do one room at a time. There's apps and templates you can use. You can also just use your phone camera feature and save that inventory up to a digital drive so you have access to it in the instances that you need it.
19: Ledke says Oregon Consumer Justice has released Insurance Coverage in Wildfires, a pocket-sized guide for consumers with clear steps and resources to safeguard their coverage before disasters occur. People can download the free guide at ocj.org. I'm Isabel Charlet.
14: Next, a new initiative hopes to shed light on locations of poultry-based factory farms across the Tar Heel State. Those leading the effort say it will help provide accountability and protect communities.
0: Unlike cattle or pork factory farms, there is little information in North Carolina about the locations and waste records of concentrated animal feeding operations, or CAFOs, related to chickens. Using satellite imagery from all of North Carolina's counties, the EIEIO NO effort aims to search and locate poultry CAFOs across the state. Chris Lamont Brown with the North Carolina Environmental Justice Network says transparency is essential, especially to the marginalized communities that often neighbor such facilities.
21: It is our right for the public to know what hazards are entering our environment and how we can have a say and accountability to reduce the public health hazards of them, and certainly for largely communities of color who are neighbors of these facilities.
0: I'm Simone Perez.
14: Finally, a Washington coalition of environmental and climate groups are calling on the state's largest utility to reduce proposed rate hikes and do more to meet the state's clean energy goals.
19: Puget Sound Energy, which powers 10 counties in western and central Washington, is seeking to raise its electricity rates by nearly 30% and its gas rates by nearly 20% over the next 3 years. Victor Zertucci is an attorney at Earth Justice, the firm representing the coalition Joint Environmental Advocates. He says while PSE deserves kudos for their financial support of clean energy, they should not be investing in outdated fossil fuel infrastructure.
22: For example, a big investment costing at least $600 million in Centralia to convert a coal-fired plant to a gas plant that would, over 17 years, cost ratepayers an extreme amount of money.
19: I'm Isabel Charlet.
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1: Now time for the regional weather summary on KFRM. A front has brought major cooling temperatures into Nebraska as well as northern Oklahoma and Kansas. This boundary will continue to create some scattered shower and storm chances at times through Thursday evening. The best chances for precipitation are over Nebraska into areas of northern and western Kansas. Precipitation chances may increase further south and east through Kansas into northern Oklahoma on Thursday into Thursday evening. A quieter pattern is expected to unfold by Friday and into the weekend as temperatures return to the 90s through lower 100s across the region. And that's been the regional weather summary on KFRM.
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27: The summary from USDA's annual look at ag land values and cash rents. Lance Honig of the National Agricultural Statistics Service starts with news regarding land values.
28: The sixth consecutive year of increasing values across the board, but maybe a bit of a slowing in terms of that increase. We saw a little bit of a slowdown in those increases last year. We're talking about three major categories: all land and buildings, crop land, and pasture. And again, increase increases across the board on all three categories, a little bit slower than what we've seen in some of the recent years.
27: Further breaking down land values by category,
28: all land and buildings up about $150 per acre to $4,500 on average across the country. That's a 3.4% increase. We actually saw increases in every state year over year in that category. Cropland at just over $6,000 per acre. That is up $190 per acre or 3.3% from what we saw a year earlier. Pasture rates at $2,000 an acre. That's an $80 per acre increase, 4.2% increase. So on a percentage basis, the largest increase year over year coming on the pasture side of things. And much like the all land and buildings, both cropland and pasture, that was due to increases across every single state for both of those categories.
27: Meanwhile, the average cash rent rate producers paid for rent for their ag operations this year was similar to the year before.
28: There we saw pretty slow changes happening there. In fact, very similar to what we saw last year. Last year's values were very similar to what we saw the year before. And so this is really two consecutive years of pretty steady cash rental rates. Looking at cropland, down just a dollar an acre from last year. That sits at $160 per acre on average. Irrigated cropland rates unchanged from last year. Non-irrigated cropland rates down a dollar. Actually did see an increase in the average pasture cash rental rates up a dollar an acre to $16.50 per acre.
27: I'm Rod Bain reporting for the U.S. Department of Agriculture in Washington, D.C.
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3: 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The average porcupine has about 30,000 sharp quills that it raises up and shoots into another animal or person when it feels threatened or gets angry. Like a porcupine, when one of my trigger points is pulled, I can get pretty prickly, ornery, and downright cranky. One of those trigger points is unmet expectations. 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
6: 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Dodge City on August 8th is having a Kicking Lupus to the Curb kickball tournament for all ages to raise funds for the American Lupus Foundation. There'll be a t-shirt, wristbands, koozies, and raffle tickets, and it's from 9 to 4 p.m. If you would like more information, you can go online to Facebook and look for Kicking Lupus to the Curb. Scott City is having their Lake Scott Catfish Tournament August 8th through 9th. It starts at 9 a.m. on the 8th and is open to ages 16 and up. There is a 5-fish limit, but if you turn a small fish back into the water, it doesn't count against you. For more information, you can go online to Scott City Area Chamber of Commerce. And that's been a look at your community announcements here on KFRM, the voice of the plains.
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27: Products in the inspection process need to make the grade. U.S. Department of Agriculture grading, that is. And what is assisting inspectors in those decisions these days? Various technologies and innovations. I'm Rod Bain. Barbara Meredith of the Agricultural Marketing Service and USDA researcher Soon Chul Yoon join us as we look at tech making the grade in this edition of Agriculture USA. Shopping for your choice of meat or poultry, whether at a farmer's market or your local store, you're probably familiar then with USDA grading as a consumer guide, especially regarding beef. Inspection by the Agriculture Department relies both on human participation and an expanding toolbox of innovations and technologies. What does this look like at the field, plant, or processing level? And how might it impact producers, processors, and consumers? Robert Eaton of the Agricultural Marketing Service explains the use of artificial intelligence in beef inspection to create time and cost efficiencies for end users.
9: Cameras with image classification technology are used to deliver objectivity and consistency in grading and have reduced staffing needs thanks to efficiencies gained. A grade is determined through an AI model, and the images are uploaded to a server for remote oversight by AMS staff. Technology has streamlined the process, cutting customer costs by as much as 50%, thus improving accessibility to grading services and opening new marketing opportunities, especially for small family-owned operations.
27: In addition, there is improved data collection tech to improve efficiency.
9: An AI-powered image classification model using LiDAR and traditional cameras, and staff with decades of experience are shaping the model to grade young cattle, and when implemented, a 25% increase in market coverage is plausible, improving market transparency and efficiency.
27: Sensor technology is also being studied and implemented by USDA in the inspection process. Soon Chul Yoon is a researcher at Agricultural Research Service Facilities in Georgia. He is among those studying an advanced imaging system to identify poultry meat quality defects at line speeds.
8: The real-time machine vision system using side view imaging. It observes every fillet as it moves until it drops from the conveyor, creating physical bending. It works in line, in real time, and in a cost-effective way.
27: But grading does not just apply to meat. Grain producers and traders rely on USDA grading to determine both quality and value. AMS's Charles Parr says recent developments in tech are improving grading of U.S. rice. One example? A tool called the C-Grade Value Pro.
10: This state-of-the-art instrument analyzes individual kernels with 90% coverage, delivering accurate, consistent results in a fraction of the time.
27: And that means
10: faster inspections, improved efficiency, and reliable grading that ensures producers stay competitive. For consumers, it means confidence that the rice on their tables meets the highest quality standard.
27: AMS cotton grading, meanwhile, has been automated for several years now. Barbara Meredith of the Agricultural Marketing Service elaborates that initial exploration of automation occurred
7: through sample movements and splitting the instruments into two components to maximize efficiency.
27: So how did automation of cotton grading revolutionize the process?
7: By moving cotton samples between stations, delivering the next sample exactly when the instruments and the graders are ready, significantly improving efficiencies and reducing operational costs.
27: In Georgia, where peanuts are among that state's top commodities, USDA research electronics engineer Samir Trabelsi is studying microwave sensing technology for peanut grading as rapid, non-destructive moisture measurements.
11: Peanut grading is a labor-intensive, time-consuming process comprising several steps where inspectors use different kind of outdated instrumentation to determine whether the truckload is a sale or no sale.
27: Peanut kernel moisture is the last step in the grading process. So,
11: by using this sensing technology, the labor is reduced by 60%, and there is about $15,000 in savings per buying point per year.
27: This has been Agriculture USA. I'm Rod Bain reporting for the U.S. Department of Agriculture in Washington, D.C.
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0: Horses used by mounted patrol officers need to have sound mind and body, and maybe a little cow sense. I'm Rick Lamb, and this is the Horse Show Minute. More and more private mounted patrol officers are being used wherever large crowds gather. The purpose is twofold, public relations and security. But for Frank Keller, founder of the Royal Courtesy Mounted Patrol, not just any horse will do.
12: They have to be a minimum of 15-2. They have to be geldings. We have select breeds that we pretty much lean towards. Anything crossed with a draft makes a perfect patrol horse because the draft mentality is so much more laid back.
0: Thoroughbreds, Arabians, and other hot-blooded breeds are out. But larger quarter horses and appendix quarter horses are often perfect for the job. And when the officer is called upon to assist police in rounding up a troublemaker, being mounted on a good cow horse comes in very handy indeed. To learn more, visit thehorseshow.com. I'm Rick Lamb, and this has been the Horse Show Minute. Ride safely.
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15: Time now for the O'Reilly Update message of the day. On this Wednesday, I am thinking about Bernie Sanders, and I don't like it. The godfather of the communist movement in the USA is ramping things up. This week, he went on an all-social media tour and blathered about the Marxist mayor of New York, oligarchs, Donald Trump, on and on. In one interview, the senator praised Mayor Mamdani for demanding, quote, free and universal child care in the nation's largest city. Some facts for Sanders, although he doesn't care. There are 500,000 children under the age of 4 living in New York. So-called free daycare costs $27,000 per child. That's $13 billion each year, 10% of the entire city's budget. Sanders will not articulate his ideology, but here it is. He wants the government to raise our kids. This daycare stuff is a ruse. Bernie Sanders wants children to be educated by the state so that parents are not involved. Bernie, Mamdani, and AOC are dangerous people. But the progressive crew has made major inroads in America. So please don't dismiss the zealots. Their movement is growing. I'm Bill O'Reilly. I approve the message by writing it. You can reach me, Bill at BillO'Reilly.com, Bill at BillO'Reilly.com, name in town if you wish to opine. Now let's go to the mail. So we got Marty, who's a concierge. Remember, Marty gets in any trouble, we're going to help him. Who cares what Pope Leo says? Well, Marty, maybe 1.5 billion Catholics around the world, they might care what the Pope says, so I don't think I'd write him off so fast. Glenda, I believe that countries should have borders. However, I often wonder about the answer to poor people living in the third world with no hope. Well, number one, you're a compassionate person, Glenda, but remember the Bible. The poor you will always have with us. That is from the New Testament. If you go to Africa or a lot of these countries that are destitute, you will see right away, never going to change. And if you allow millions of people to come into your country unvetted, your country will fall apart. It's as simple as that. Kathleen. Bill, the Fauci pardon cleared him of any criminal action for wrongdoing, but does it allow him to claim the Fifth Amendment when questioned about any crime? He has to answer truthfully. No, he doesn't. Fifth Amendment, you can take it no matter what you got on your sheet. You don't have to answer anything. Self-recrimination. 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Now the O'Reilly Update brings you something you might not know. 69 years ago today, a disc jockey from upstate New York launched a new TV show featuring live music, famous performers, dancing teenagers. That man was Dick Clark. The program, American Bandstand. Here is the story. The broadcast began in Philadelphia. Hosted by radio personality Bob Horn, the original bandstand established the basic format. Rock music, screaming fans. Dick Clark took control in the summer of 1956. On August 5th, 57, the show went national. Bandstand featured a number of new elements, including high school bleachers, and a segment where guests rated the newest records on a scale from 25 to 98. It aired 5 days a week until 1963. Then the show moved west to L.A., beginning a 24-year run as a weekly broadcast. American Bandstand sparked spinoffs like Soul Train, Top of the Pops, and eventually MTV. The show launched countless careers, changed American culture. Famous acts included Prince, the Jackson 5, Cher, Aerosmith, and the Beach Boys.
14: So the gentlemen have released a brand new record. This is one side thereof. It's called Don't Worry, Baby. Ladies and gentlemen, here are the Beach Boys.
15: Dick Clark hosted a bandstand for 33 years, becoming very wealthy. He remained a national celebrity, appearing at annual New Year's Eve specials from Times Square until his death in 2012. He was 82 years old. And here's something else you might not know. American Bandstand is also credited with advancing the civil rights movement. Early versions of the program refused entry to black teenagers, complying with local segregation laws. 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
1: Now time for the regional weather summary on KFRM. A front has brought major cooling temperatures into Nebraska as well as northern Oklahoma and Kansas. This boundary will continue to create some scattered shower and storm chances at times through Thursday evening. The best chances for precipitation are over Nebraska into areas of northern and western Kansas. Precipitation chances may increase further south and east through Kansas into northern Oklahoma on Thursday into Thursday evening. A quieter pattern is expected to unfold by Friday and into the weekend as temperatures return to the 90s through lower 100s across the region. And that's been the regional weather summary on KFRM.
18: Nebraska Extension Almanac.
19: Part of every farm's operation mission is to conserve their land for future generations and the continued success of their agricultural business. Also part of that mission is wildlife conservation strategies. Extension specialist Andy Little runs the Applied Wildlife Ecology and Spatial Movement Lab, or AWESOME Lab, which focuses on helping landowners conserve wildlife habitat that can greatly benefit their agricultural operation. He talks about why that is so integral to a farm success.
20: Historically, what we would see, we kind of go back in like the 50s and 60s when I talk with landowners around Nebraska, they remember, hey, I could go back in the back 40 on my property and hunt quail, pheasants, a lot of other game, and now I'm not seeing those game species like I used to, or non-game, so meadowlarks, other grassland birds, dickcissels that are seeing declines. And basically what landowners are saying is, hey, are there ways that we can kind of get back to some of those times where I had more wildlife in my land, out in my farm, my operation? And that's where prairie strips and many other conservation practices out there can help with that, so that you can basically balance production and also have those areas where you can have wildlife species, but also not only improving wildlife populations is also addressing soil erosion issues, the water quality and quantity issues. So if you have areas where your field where maybe you're lower yielding, they can be targeted for some conservation practices to help benefit your whole operation. One of the things that we're working in the AWESOME Lab on is the idea of stackable enterprises. So you kind of think of like your financial portfolio. You usually don't put all your money in one or two stocks. You actually have diversified funding streams. And so conservation can be one of those funding streams, but really the sky's the limit on people's creativity. So we're starting and looking at some additional kind of stackable enterprises at the moment. One of those is, grazing. It's just a simple thing. You can have a row crop system where you're managing, but you're bringing grazing, that cattle component, into your operation. But also looking at it for maybe a managed access or basically open fields and waters program. I know Game and Parks has right now in Nebraska, where you can basically get paid to put your land in to basically access for people to come and recreate there. And so the point is being able to take and target areas of your operation where maybe you're just not making the most amount of money off of that operation that you hope. And so can we actually take and strategically target that? Basically every acre has a role, whether that's production or conservation in the land. And so that helps you optimize your overall profitability beyond maybe what you've had seen in the past.
19: The growing human population is obviously a great concern for the ag industry. Helping feed people is obviously the number one concern of agriculture. Andy talks about how his lab and research efforts are supporting that issue.
20: I'm looking at it as, hey, instead of kind of just focusing on a smaller issue, let's try to address this big challenge of how can we creatively address the lack of habitat, but doing it in a way that's sustainable for our farmers and ranchers. Ultimately, that's going to come down to kind of two really key pathways. One is addressing risk. So obviously, if I'm losing money on my operation by putting a certain practice or whatever that really is, I can't be losing money. And so ultimately, if we, from the Stackable Enterprise side, find ways to optimize those revenues so you can actually make more money on your operation. Now you're diversifying your financial portfolio, diversifying your operation. And it doesn't have to be extreme. It can be small areas where you can just target and test out. And then two is being able to create those kind of pathways. And that's where our lab is also working in that arena, being able to have some simple, basically stackable enterprises on your operation. And then let's walk through a couple of case examples so we can actually have the tools and the programs that help you be successful adopting them on your operation.
19: For Nebraska Extension Almanac, I'm Brad Mills.
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2: 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Lighten Up is a moment to brighten your day and encourage your walk with Jesus. I'm Dr. Wes Stafford on behalf of Compassion, inviting you to join the fun as author, comedian, and motivational speaker Ken Davis shares that there is a surprise in every audience.
3: I used to do this cheesy thing. We would draw names and I would read them backwards. Like if the name, you know, if the name was Ken Davis, it would be Sived Neck. Are you here, Sived Neck? And I pulled a name out one time, and it was a long one. And I read Dorkovnik Labaksik Tardable. And this guy goes, yay! That was his name!
4: Names are important. It always feels good when someone calls you by name. I'm always flattered when someone remembers my name. The Bible says that if we know Jesus as our Savior, our names are written in the book of life. When our name is read from that book, it will not be read backwards. It will not be mispronounced. Imagine how it will feel to have the Creator of the universe speak your name. Imagine how it will sound to have your name come from the lips of Jesus, to hear Him say, Ken Davis, welcome, good and faithful servant. Please come in and join us. Take off your shoes. Hang your burdens at the door. Lighten up and live forever.
2: 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I'm Dr. Wes Stafford, encouraging you to lighten up.
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1: Now time for the market recap for this Wednesday, August 5th. September corn down 5.5 at 436¾. December down 5.5 at 460, and March down 5¾ at 475¾. September Kansas City wheat up 6.5 at 713½. December up 6.5 at 731, and March up 7 at 743½. September Chicago wheat up 3¾ at 642¼. December up 4 at 661¼. And March up 4.5 at 677¾. August soybeans down 3.5 at 1151½. September down 2¼ at 1156½. And November down 3 at 1174¾. August soybean meal down 130 at 309.30. September down 250 at 310.20. And October down 260 at 311.20. August soybean oil down 43 at 67.75. September down 48 at 67.72, and October down 40 at 67.42. In the livestock futures, August live cattle up 222 at 234.17, October up 157 at 229.47, and December up 140 at 228.67. August feeder cattle up 212 at 353.32, September up 222 at 348.37, and October up 227 at 339.42. August lean hogs down 125 at 96.60, October down 132 at 83.02, and December down 112 at 74.35. In the oil futures, West Texas crude down 39 cents at 75.38, gasoline down 1 cent at 2.84, and heating oil up 2 cents at 3.79. And that's been the market recap for this Wednesday, August 5th. I'm Lexi Bates.
5: New research could help dairy producers improve nutrient use efficiency on farm. I'm Erin Anderson with the Brownfield Dairy Update. New manure management research could help producers improve nutrient use efficiency on their operations. Jeff Porter, technical consultant with Nutrient, says nitrogen enrichment technology helps increase the value of manure.
6: They were actually taking air and breaking the nitrogen and the oxygen apart, could inject the nitrogen into the liquid waste stream. We found that we were getting about a 70% increase.
5: During a recent webinar, he said some treatment systems can reduce production costs and improve overall efficiency.
6: Approximately 50% of phosphorus and organic nitrogen can be collected in the fine solids. Utilizing ultrafiltration or polymer-assisted separation, they can capture nearly all of the suspended solids, including nearly all of the phosphorus from the waste stream.
5: Porter says producers should evaluate the right waste management technology for their operation based on the farm's long-term sustainability goals. Cash dairy prices were mixed Tuesday at the Chicago Mercantile Exchange. Dry whey was down a quarter to 69. No sales were reported. 40-pound cheese blocks were unchanged at 156. Three sales were reported, ranging from 155 to 156 and a quarter. Cheese barrels were unchanged at 154 and three quarters. No sales were reported. Butter was unchanged at 148 and a half. No sales were reported. Non-fat dry milk was up 4.5 to 157. 10 sales were reported, ranging from 155 to 157. I'm Erin Anderson with the Brownfield Dairy Update.
8: Hi, this is Kyle Bauer with Plain Talk with the girl that's going to go into the business of naming companies, Jamie Bloom.
9: Yeah, that would be a tricky thing to do, really.
8: It would.
9: You'd have to know quite a bit about the company, I think, to come up with a unique name that...
8: Well, when we bought the stations in West Kansas, we formed a new company called Kansas Broadcast Company. And it was picked kind of on purpose because, number one, I didn't want it to be regional. Like, you know, if I said Western Kansas Broadcast.
9: Right.
8: Well, it's like,
9: yeah.
8: And then we have, if we bought something in Eastern Kansas, that wouldn't fit. Now, it did kind of keep us in the state of Kansas. In other words, you're not going to buy Nebraska stations with Kansas Broadcast
9: right.
8: Company.
9: Yeah, that's true.
8: On the other hand, the initials are KBC, and my family say, oh my gosh, your initials are KCB. Couldn't you have figured out how to make it KCB?
9: Yeah.
8: And it's like, no, I had no idea. I didn't think about that at all. So when we named our kids, though, we did think about when we're yelling across the yard whether we could yell their name.
9: Made them simple enough.
8: And we did look at their initials, and it didn't spell something that was embarrassing.
9: Somebody told me the other night that they named all of their children one syllable names because they didn't want them to be shortened. They didn't want them to have a nickname.
8: Right.
9: You know, they didn't want to name them something and then have
8: Bartholomew to... Bartholomew gets shortened
9: to Bart.
8: Right.
9: Yeah, they didn't want them to have to be shortened, and so they named them all one syllable.
8: Huh.
9: Well, it's... something to think about, I
8: right?
9: guess. Yeah. Well, I have a little thing here that talks about where company names came from. Some of them were kind of, were things eye-opening to me that I didn't know. 7-Eleven was originally called U-Totem.
8: U-Totem.
9: U-T-O-T-E apostrophe M. U-Totem. And then in 1946, they changed the hours and
8: to
9: decided
8: 7-11.
9: They'd be open from 7 a.m. until 11 p.m. So apparently at some company meeting that someone just wanted to get out of quickly, they said, well, let's just call it.
8: Well, it's stuck.
9: We're going to be open 7 to 11. Let's just
8: course,
9: call it 7-11.
8: Now they're open 24 hours.
9: Yeah, probably. Yeah, some of them probably are. So yeah, 7-11 was originally U-Totem. Of course, Twitter, you know, it's now X.
8: Yeah, what a huge mistake that was.
9: I know, right? Twitter's working title was Status, and for a short time they considered Twitch, which would eventually be used for the now popular video live streaming service, which I don't even know about. Twitch.
8: Not that popular.
9: But anyway, they went with Twitter, and then what you did was tweet when you wanted to post something. And

0: Jobs were driving together when the name Apple Computers was suggested, and Steve Wozniak says that Steve Jobs is the one who came up with it. They were on Highway 85 between Palo Alto and Los Altos, California, and he says, I've got a great name, Apple Computer. And he said his first thought was, man, we're going to have a lot of copyright problems, you know, calling it Apple.
1: Yeah.
0: And I don't know if they've had to
1: I saw the movie, and can't remember what it was called, about the early days of Apple. And I was thinking that it started out as some other fruit, and they came back
0: and they came back to Apple.
1: You know, interestingly enough, their early days, well, no, maybe not the early days, later on, their big market was in education, schools and college students and that sort of thing.
0: Right.
1: And Apple fits perfectly with
0: with
1: that for schools. So
0: Apple
1: I don't think
0: teacher.
1: It was that.
0: CVS, do you know what that stands for?
1: It's
0: a pharmacy, I think, isn't
1: yeah,
0: it?
1: Yeah, no, it's a large, it's like major competitor with Walgreens.
0: Right. Well, it stands for Consumer Value Stores. That's what it was originally called. But in 1996, they just shortened it to CVS. And I never have thought about
1: What it stood for.
0: Hulu, the online streaming service, Jason Kyler, former CEO of Hulu, he says it was picked, the name was picked in a series of marathon naming sessions over the course of a couple months. Mm. At some point during these sessions, the name Hulu was suggested. In Mandarin, Hulu has two interesting meanings. It literally translates to gourd, which is,
1: just
0: squash.
1: Squash, right.
0: And in ancient times, the Hulu was hollowed out and used to hold precious things.
1: Hmm.
0: And then the secondary meaning is interactive recording, which that would make sense for a streaming service. But anyway.
1: You know, I never thought about looking at other languages, especially on something you're hoping to have an international language. The old story was the Chevrolet Nova. And I guess this is right. I apologize to everyone who can speak Spanish, but this is how I understood the story, that in Spanish, Nova means no go. And so the Chevy Nova did not sell well in Hispanic or Latin countries.
0: Because it meant no go.
1: No go. I'm going to buy the no go car.
0: Caleb has one. It's
1: a Nova?
0: It doesn't go. It's a body. It's just a car body, but he's had it for many, many years, and this is his new thing. He's bringing this in. He's going to put it in my garage, and it's going to sit there because he's supposedly going to restore it.
1: Okay.
0: And so we'll see whether he gets his Nova
1: running. To go instead of no go.
0: Right now, the only thing getting any use out of it is the rat that lives in it.
1: I know.
0: Out at the farm. So
1: hear that.
0: Yeah. Sam Walton first ran a variety store in Bentonville, Arkansas, called Walton's 5 and 10, or Walton's 5 and Dime, which became the starting point of his retail empire. About a decade later, he launched a larger discount store concept in Rogers, Arkansas, under the name Walmart Discount City, combining his surname, Walton, of course, with Mart to signal a low-price marketplace. So that's how Walmart was born. Is there a documentary out there about Sam Walton? It seems like
1: there surely is, but I will tell you, we have gone to Bentonville and gone through the Walton Museum.
0: Really?
1: And it's the original. It was a Ben Franklin to start with.
0: Okay.
1: And then, like you said, he started his own Five and Dime. But Bentonville is awe-inspiring.
0: Really?
1: Well, it just wasn't a very big town, and then Walmart has continued to make that their corporate headquarters, and so all these other companies that are selling to them or transporting for them have offices there, too. Hmm. And the Walton family have built a lot of public structures. Hmm. I mean, like concert halls and parks.
0: Right.
1: And
0: yeah.
1: It's worth a stop by.
0: Okay.
1: And be sure and get to the museum too, because it is the original store that is right there on the old Main Street.
0: Okay. Zillow, which is the online realty company. According to Zillow, the Zillow name evolved from the desire to make zillions of data points for homes accessible to everyone. And since a home is about more than just data, it's where you lay your head to rest at night, like a pillow. Zillow was born that way.
1: I think it works.
0: Despite popular belief, the enunciation of Arby's restaurants, RB, doesn't

0: stand for roast beef, even though that is their...
1: I'd forgotten about that. Right. Their main
0: it actually stands for the initials of its founders, the Raffle Brothers. Raffle Brothers, RB. So that's where RB's... I just always figured it had to do with roast beef.
1: I never put that... Now that you mention it, maybe 30 years ago, I'd figured that out, but I figured there was a guy by the name of Arby.
0: Yeah, right. And finally, Taco Bell, which has been in the news a lot lately.
1: Yeah, and by the way, I ate there yesterday.
0: Did
1: just,
0: you really?
1: Just to prove that I ain't scared. And it also, in all seriousness, had the shortest line.
0: Oh, okay.
1: So I think I might have been the only one brave enough.
0: Was there lettuce on your taco?
1: There was.
0: Okay.
1: And I wasn't scared.
0: Okay. Taco Bell was named after founder Glenn Bell.
1: Oh, you're kidding.
0: No, that's the truth.
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4: Welcome to On the Front Porch. I'm Lexi Bates, and today our guest is Kira Newberry, a nationally registered EMT, researcher, and co-author of The Saved Effect. She wrote the book with her father, Brad Newberry, who works as a fire captain, paramedic, and EMS educator. In their book, they share numerous true stories about the people who have been saved from death and gone on to live full lives for themselves and their families. Through the stories in their book, Kira and her father hope to illustrate how the impact of emergency healthcare workers extends far beyond the rescue.
5: My name's Kira Newberry. I'm a nationally registered EMT, and I am the author of The Saved Effect. I grew up in emergency services and in the EMS realm. And my dad, who I wrote the book with, has been a paramedic and EMS educator for my entire life. So when I was 8 years old, him and my mom had opened up an EMT and paramedic school called National Medical Education and Training Center. And through that, I got to grow up around ambulances and CPR mannequins. And I had so many conversations around saving lives, especially at our dinner table. My entire family is in the medical realm. So when I was 8 years old, I went to my parents and I said, I want to become an EMT. And they said, well, an 8-year-old can't become an EMT in the state of Massachusetts. And I didn't really believe them at that point. So I had gone on our family computer and I was really fact-checking them. I Googled it and found out they were right. And then I had brought them with the chance of me becoming CPR certified because I had found out that there's no minimum age requirement for that. And so I have been CPR certified since I was 8 years old. And then when I turned 18, I eventually got to become an EMT. And I went to school. I studied psychology and writing. And I had been working in a level one trauma center in Boston, gaining different experiences. And now I am doing this book full-time and sharing these incredible stories of people's lives who were saved by bystander CPR.
4: Out of everyone in your family in the medical realm, who was it that became your first role model?
5: Ooh, I think that's really, really a tough question for me. Both of my parents actually met on an ambulance while they were working. So I think that everybody in my family has had an impact on my view of medicine in different ways. My mom's a nurse practitioner. My dad's a paramedic. My sister is an ER nurse, and she just graduated with her nurse practitioner. My brother-in-law is a paramedic. My sister-in-law is an ER nurse. My brother is an EMT. So I think they each had their own impact on me, but I definitely would say my parents had the most. And I think in different ways. My mom taught me a lot about empathy and just kind of the characteristics of nursing. And my dad was the one to bring me into these classrooms and kind of give me the straight hard facts of everything. So,
4: also, I'm curious, what led you into your background in studying psychology? I know you also studied writing and emergency medicine too, but what was that that got you into the psychology part of it?
5: I think my interest began with neuroscience in that realm, and I attended a really, really small college, and there weren't many professors in the neuroscience major, and then I had gotten to take a few psychology classes here and there, and the brain has always really interested me, and I think that the fact that I got to learn how just everybody thinks and why people think and the decisions that they make because of different instances in their lives, and it was a really great opportunity for me to kind of gain more empathy and put myself in other people's shoes. But not only that, research really, really interested me, and that was a major part of studying that too. So
4: I know that you use knowledge in psychology while working your current position. Do you have plans to expand your psychology knowledge in your career?
5: I think that psychology is just such a revolving science. And there are new studies and new things that we're learning every single day. So I think that I can take psychology and apply it to any aspect of my life. However, specifically in this realm and within the book, I talk a lot about the bystander effect and how neurologically we are just trained, and it's our biology, to not act in a case where there's more people around us. And so the only way to bypass the bystander effect is through education, training. But the third one that many people can't get is experiences. And unless you're in the field of medicine, you can't gain these experiences where in that split second your mind is telling you not to step forward, not to do anything, but you have to be the one to say, I know that this is what my brain's actually telling me, and it's gonna happen. And so you have to step forward, and so in that, a lot of the emotional stories that we put in the book, a lot of their main purpose was so that people can gain these experiences and bypass the bystander effect. On the flip side of it, I do think that I would love to explore in the future how bystander CPR can affect people's mental health and well-being after they do CPR for the first time. And we've already kind of touched upon it a little bit, but I would love to explore it further. And to go off of that, how just everyday lives of people in the realm of EMS and emergency services deal with PTSD and just effects of their everyday job, really.
4: So the book that you wrote with your dad, it's called The Saved Effect. Can you explain a little bit more about what The Saved Effect is?
5: So The Saved Effect, originally, my dad had came to me with this idea on what to write in the book. And originally I turned him down many times. I said, I don't think that that's for me. I don't think that's what I want to do after college. It was something that wasn't in my plans, and my plan was to go into a clinical setting and gain more experience there. But when he came to me with this, I really changed my outlook on the sense that I wanted to be hands-on saving lives, yet this could be something where I could blend writing, which had been so helpful and healing for me, to put it on paper and get other people to now save lives too. And that is a direct cause of saving lives, right? So he had brought this book to me and about telling stories that get people to go out and to learn CPR. And The Saved Effect, I had brought him the title, and I said, have you ever heard of the butterfly effect? And he said, no. And I said, well, it's this phenomenon where a butterfly can flap its wings in South America and it causes a tornado in Texas. That's the gist of it. And he said, okay, what does that have to do with anything? And I said, well, I think it should be the saved effect. It could be a play on the ripple effect or whatever you wanna put to it. But the saved effect is the direct consequences of a life being saved. So in this book, we were really seeking out to explore what happens after somebody's brought back to life. And we got to see a grandfather who could raise his grandchildren, a father who could walk his daughters down the aisle, and, you know, a 15-year-old kid who was able to go on and have children himself and not leave his single immigrant mother alone. And I think with this, the goal wasn't only to make people go out and get trained in CPR by these emotional stories, but it was for the healthcare workers too, who, especially in emergency services, EMS will bring them into the emergency room. They may have a 20-minute ride with them. They never get to see the long arc of their actions, and it's the same in the emergency room too, where we may even see them for a few days until they go up to a floor, and the hope is we don't get to see them again. But it's definitely for the healthcare workers too, who don't get to see the long arc of their actions, and remind them that this is why they do it. It's really difficult in EMS and emergency services to remain the people that we started out as. With the stuff that we see, and sometimes the way we're treated, the lack of pay and the late nights, we can get a little jaded sometimes. And I think it's important to remind us why we do it. And it was extremely cathartic for my dad and I to do it. And I think it can be really cathartic for them to read it too.
4: We'll have more on the front porch with Kira Newberry after these messages.
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4: Welcome back to On the Front Porch. Let's continue our conversation with Kira Newberry, co-author of The Saved Effect, a book she wrote with her father. Now she'll share a little about some of her dad's experience working as a fire captain, paramedic, and EMS educator.
5: Yes, he's been a career firefighter paramedic for 40 years now. I joke around all the time, and whenever he says that, kind of roll my eyes and make some jokes about his age. But the real thing about that, about him saying that, is it's not just that he's spent 40 years in this realm. It's the fact that he has so many experiences to back up these stories. And a lot of, in the stories, we set up the book so that the stories that he was directly involved in, besides one, he wrote. And all of the stories that I wrote came from a journalistic point of view, in the sense that we got these stories, we learned about them through the news or through our friends and family. But he has had many, many experiences throughout his almost 40 years. He started firefighting at 16 years old, and then he became an EMT and a paramedic. And then in 2006, he had gone to the state and proposed an online paramedic program. And at that time, it was unheard of, and everybody told him that he wasn't able to do it. But he persevered, and with my mom, he was able to open up the EMT and paramedic school that they still co-own together to this day, and grow it into an impeccable education system that we have, and continue to teach people every day. I mean, our entire family, it's crazy to think about, because our entire family, not our entire family, I should say, most of our family who have needed help have been helped out by our students. So his mission is to put paramedic and EMT education out there, because they're the ones taking care of us. They're the ones taking care of our family. So he has a real passion for all of this stuff, and he was able to give back to the EMS community, but also just everybody else who needed the push to go get CPR trained, with all of his stories throughout this book.
4: So through the writing process, how did you go about collecting the stories of the people whose lives were saved by first responders?
5: So my dad has spent many, many years kind of telling the story at paramedic graduation every year, and it was the story of Uncle Frank. And Frank was somebody who they had saved, and you can everybody can read about it in the book to get a more in-depth view, but to sum it up, he then was at the firehouse one day. He walked in, he saw Frank, and he was like, "Oh my gosh, Frank, like, do you remember me?" And Frank was like, "Oh my gosh, Brad, yeah, of course I remember you." And the firefighter that Frank had been speaking with was like, "How do you two know each other?" And Frank looked at him and said, "Well, Brad saved my life." And the firefighter who had been on the department with my dad said, "You saved my Uncle Frank?" And so then every year the family would be invited to their 4th of July cookout, and we would get to see Uncle Frank. And we would get to see how well he was doing and everything that came from my dad being there and saving his life. And so he had been telling the story at paramedic graduation, and he knew that he had so many other stories he wanted to include in the book. So like I said earlier, all of the stories that he wrote besides one was curated from his own experiences. However, all of the stories that I wrote were different ways we found them. They were through family friends or news articles that we found, and we brought everybody in to our recording studio because we do have so many online classes at NMETC that we are able to have a recording studio. So we brought them in there, interviewed everybody on camera, and there were a lot of tears. All of these stories are so emotional. And we were then able to go back and rewatch it so many times and curate these stories so that we could make sure that we were doing our best to get all of the facts right.
4: How did the writing process and the process of collecting and interviewing people for their stories change your own perspective about the work of first responders?
5: From the perspective that I've always had from being young is growing up and being taught how to be a first responder. And I have along the way also learned from my mom, like I said earlier, just a lot of empathy and reasons why people need the help that they do. But it wasn't until writing this book where I truly, and I had known that people go on to live lives and everything that comes off of it. But the biggest lesson that I learned is that a rescue doesn't end when a pulse returns. It's the long arc of the actions that come after. It's years and years after, and the ripples go out and they touch so many lives. You don't just save one life that day. You get to save so many others. And I've gotten the chance to be able to see life from the perspective of people being ready and prepared to act. My own grandfather is one of the stories, and I got to experience what life is like in those few months after his life was saved. And I've also experienced sudden death too, so I get to have a comparison in the sense that I got to leave everything on the table with my grandfather. But retelling these stories just really, really sat with me in the sense that the work that we do matters, and it doesn't just touch that one person who gets to go in the ambulance or is in the gurney at the ER.
4: What you just mentioned, you said sudden death. What are you referring to?
5: I've just had other family members. My grandmother passed away very suddenly. She had a heart attack, and there was just, we weren't able to leave it out all on the table. And with my grandfather, he was saved by bystander CPR, and then he had around 6 more months prior to his passing, and he had said that, well, he just kept saying that he wanted to make it until my sister's wedding, and we knew that wasn't possible. However, it's a great story in the book, and you have to read it, but we were able to conduct an entire wedding in his hospice room. So he was able to see my sister get married. And then at her actual wedding, we were able to have him give his toast because my dad had recorded it. It's one of the things that makes everybody, if I can get that message out there, and hopefully people will get trained in case it's their own grandfather that they want to save.
4: Were you able to get stories from the family members of the people that were saved during the interview process?
5: Absolutely. And every single story of somebody saved had stories after, just like mine with my grandfather in the hospice room and my sister's wedding. Every single person has stories. There's one story about two paramedics who were able to save their father-in-law. And he then gets to go on now, and his entire personality changed. He went from being somebody who was very reserved and focused on work constantly to being somebody who is now very present in his grandchildren's lives. And he used to never say, "I love you," because he just implied it. And now he's saying, "I love you," and taking every single moment as he never had before.
4: We'll pause for a short break, but whenever we come back, we'll have more from Kira Newberry on the Front Porch.
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8: The summary from USDA's annual look at ag land values and cash rents. Lance Hodig of the National Agricultural Statistics Service starts with news regarding land values.
9: The sixth consecutive year of increasing values across the board, but maybe a bit of a slowing in terms of that increase. We saw a little bit of a slowdown in those increases last year. We're talking about three major categories: all land and buildings, cropland, and pasture. And again, increases across the board on all three categories, a little bit slower than what we've seen in some of the recent years.
8: Further breaking down land values by category,
9: all land and buildings up about $150 per acre to $4,500 on average across the country. That's a 3.4% increase. We actually saw increases in every state year over year in that category. Cropland at just over $6,000 per acre. That is up $190 per acre, or 3.3% from what we saw a year earlier. Pasture rates at $2,000 an acre. That's an $80 per acre increase, 4.2% increase. So on a percentage basis, the largest increase year over year coming on the pasture side of things. And much like the all land and buildings, both cropland and pasture, that was due to increases across every single state for both of those categories.
8: Meanwhile, the average cash rent rate producers paid for rent for their ag operations this year was similar to the year before.
9: There we saw pretty slow changes happening there. In fact, very similar to what we saw last year. Last year's values were very similar to what we saw the year before. And so this is really two consecutive years of pretty steady cash rental rates. Looking at cropland, down just a dollar an acre from last year. That sits at $160 per acre on average. Irrigated cropland rates unchanged from last year. Non-irrigated cropland rates down a dollar. Actually did see an increase in the average pasture cash rental rates, up a dollar an acre to $16.50 per acre.
8: I'm Rod Bain reporting for the U.S. Department of Agriculture in Washington, D.C.
10: School buses are on the roads again.
11: The arm on the bus pops out, says stop. 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
4: Now time for a look at the weather on KFRM. In Nebraska tonight, partly cloudy with lows in the mid-50s. On Thursday, partial sun with a slight chance for a shower or storm, highs in the mid-80s to around 90. In Oklahoma tonight, partly to mostly cloudy with lows in the mid-60s to around 70. And on Thursday, a mix of clouds and sun with a chance for showers and storms, highs in the mid-90s to around 100 across the state. In Kansas tonight, chance for showers and storms with lows in the mid-60s to around 70. And on Thursday, sunny breaks with some clouds, with highs in the mid-80s to around 90 across the state. And that's been a look at the weather on KFRM.
13: This is Kansas Profile. I'm Ron Wilson, director of the Huck Boyd National Institute for Rural Development at Kansas State University. Who is running through my fields and cutting down the weeds? Or maybe I should ask, what is running through my fields and cutting down the weeds? Today we'll meet a ruralpreneur who has founded a business producing autonomous robots which use mechanical means to cut down weeds close to the ground on broadacre crops across the Midwest. It sounds like science fiction, but it's happening in rural Kansas. It's today's Kansas Profile. Clint Brower is founder of Greenfield Robotics, which produces these AI-powered farming robots. Brower is a third-generation farmer who grew up farming with his dad on their place at Cheney. After graduating from K-State, Brower worked as a technology executive in Los Angeles. During that 14-year career, he was a data systems pioneer at Sony, launched a Sony ebook system in North America, and was VP of marketing for Fox Interactive Media. When his father developed Parkinson's disease, Brower moved back to Kansas. When he got sick, I started to run the farm, which is still growing strong, and around then was when the initial idea for Greenfield Robotics was germinated, Brower said. When my dad passed away from Parkinson's disease, I wanted to create a way to reduce reliance on chemicals in farming and ultimately remove them altogether, Brower said. In 2018, he launched Greenfield Robotics. We aim to create regenerative, herbicide-free farming solutions through the use of autonomous robots, which are built right here in Kansas, Brower said. These robots look like yellow metal boxes on wheels with a short antenna on the top. The chassis is approximately 2 feet wide and 5 feet long. The robots are autonomous and leverage artificial intelligence in the forms of machine vision and learning. The chassis can attach to various types of attachments, such as blades for cutting weeds, and be programmed to go through a field cutting down weeds, for example. With other modular attachments, these robots can be used to plant cover crops, add nutrients such as sea kelp to crops, and more. In practice, the robots are deployed by the company rather than purchased by the farmer. We deploy the robots, retrieve them when the job is done, and handle any potential maintenance, Brower said. When used for cutting weeds on broadacre crops, the robots greatly reduce the need for herbicides. These robots are capable of navigating between rows of crops like soybeans, cotton, and sorghum with less crop damage than a traditional spray rig, Brower said. They cut down weeds close to the ground with spinning blades attached to the front of each robot and are capable of running day and night, he said. Each robot can weed 1/2 to 1 acre in an hour. The robots are deployed as a fleet. The primary benefit of our technology is that it allows farmers to greatly reduce reliance on herbicides, which has positive implications for both human health and the environment, Brower said. By reducing reliance on chemicals to kill weeds, farmers can improve soil integrity, reduce their input costs, control herbicide-resistant superweeds, and produce cleaner, healthier crops for consumers, he said. This cutting-edge technology has caught the eyes of others. These wins helped us get financial backing from major players in the industry, including Chipotle, MKC, a major grain co-op with 11,000 farmers as members, and ILS, one of the nation's largest beef producers, Brower said. More advances are ahead. Greenfield Robotics is working with Rock River Laboratories to conduct field trials where the sensors on the robots will detect nutrient deficiencies in crops and provide actionable data to the producer. We hope this can revolutionize crop nutrient management, Brower said. We continue to develop new services to help write a new chapter in agriculture, he said. How remarkable to find this high-tech company at the rural community of Cheney, population 2,181 people. Now that's rural. For more information, go to www.greenfieldrobotics.com. Imagine a fleet of robots running through fields and cutting down weeds. That futuristic model is happening in rural Kansas today. We salute Clint Brower of Greenfield Robotics for making a difference by bringing high-tech solutions to farmers' fields. For the Huck Boyd National Institute for Rural Development, this is Ron Wilson with Kansas Profile.
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4: Welcome back to On the Front Porch. We'll continue our conversation with Kira Newberry as she talks about the difficult moments she shared with her family and her dad, Brad Newberry, during the writing process of their book, The Saved Effect.
5: There were many, many, many moments that were very difficult to write. I think for my dad, a lot more so. He has his own story in there about how he could have almost died. And the story about my grandfather is one that is just very emotional. And there were also things that I had put in my own stuff that made me think that this could not only happen to me, but it could happen to the people I love, but I may not be there, and they may be surrounded by a bunch of strangers. And would those strangers do everything they could for the people that I love? And I think that was probably one of the hardest moments of realizing how deep these stories go.
4: With the emotionally demanding side as well as the physically demanding side of emergency medicine, what has surprised you the most about working in the field?
5: That's a good question. The thing that has surprised me most is that people are so separated on an emotional level sometimes, that they may say to themselves, or I should say that we live in a very individualized society where we may just turn a blind eye to different things because they don't pertain to us and they don't directly impact us. But that is something that needs to be changed, because we will never grow if we don't grow together. So I think that was one of the things that was crazy for me to kind of cope with and deal with when I realized it.
4: Before you begin a shift, do you have a ritual or like something that you always do to make you feel more prepared or more safe or protected?
5: I don't think so. To be completely honest with you, before every one of my shifts that I would work, I would get there early and I would watch YouTube. I would watch some funny, like, comedic relief YouTube videos so that I would always go in with a smile on my face.
4: What is one of the things that a patient has taught you over the years that's really stuck with you?
5: You can't bring anything once you die. You can't bring any materialistic things to the afterlife or whatever you believe. The only thing that kind of keeps your memory alive is other people's memories and experiences with you.
4: How has your psychology background influenced the way that you interviewed people and wrote about their experiences?
5: My psychology background definitely helped me in these scenarios. Particularly, one story comes to mind. It was with Neil Harrington. It was his second day on the job when he found a fellow firefighter who had cardiac arrested and was virtually dead in bed. And he was the one who kind of led the charge to get help and save his life. And it was extremely difficult for him in a sense that he didn't know if he was going to be able to continue this work. He didn't know if he was going to be able to continue being a paramedic and going into these calls with this one experience that had really just sat with him. And so as we were interviewing, every single interview we had and conducted was extremely emotional, but this one I think was an extremely emotional one for me, just because I could feel still how many emotions he still had. But after we were done, and my background had helped me to phrase different words in a way where he knew that none of it was his fault, and he's come a long way with dealing with these his own thoughts and stuff. And but after you could tell he was just very down about it, and it's been many years. And so we did a little exercise on how to kind of get out of your head and get out of that space. So I think that was one time where I was able to really help somebody else through my education of psychology.
4: So with the touching on mental health, how important is emotional wellness for first responders, and how can communities better support them?
5: Emotional wellness for first responders is extremely important. I mean, in the firefighter space, you can't have people who can't care for them, not only in the firefighter space, in every space. You can't have people who are taking on the emotionality and the emotional toll of other people if they can't carry their own emotions themselves. And it's a very, the times are changing, but I think that the culture within a lot of these male-dominated fields can be to the point of you have to just suck it up and you just have to get over it, and mental toughness is so prevalent. And so I think the only way that we can really change that is to begin changing cultures. And it has. But there's so much more we can do. And just in the past few years, we've implemented so many programs like the Critical Incident Management System. And if a department has a really, really hard call, then they'll have professional mental health workers come in and do work with them. But I think just changing culture and changing our minds about how we view some of the toughest people, we shouldn't have to say that just because they have to be physically tough, they have to be mentally tough too. It's okay to say you're not okay, and that's the only way to become okay.
4: You mentioned earlier an exercise you used to help a survivor get out of his head. What are some tools other first responders can use to remain present and calm during a rescue?
5: I think that the best tool that anybody can use is box breathing. Box breathing is an exercise that you can do where you breathe in for 4 seconds, you hold your breath for 4 seconds, you breathe out for 4 seconds, and you continue to do that. It's one thing, I'm pretty sure the Navy SEALs may use it, I may be wrong with that, but it started with the military, and it's becoming a very, very useful tool for emergency responders as well, especially firefighters.
4: And one of the major messages of the book is that there's all kinds of people saving lives. What do you hope readers realize about their own ability to make a difference?
5: The biggest thing that I would like to stress, and I really stressed it in one of the chapters that I wrote, was you do not need a badge, a certification, or a degree for you to know how to perform high-quality CPR and for you to save lives. I think that anybody who is able to can and should step forward in those situations, no matter who's around. Because if there's no CPR, then nobody will be saved. So it should be you.
4: And with many people hesitating because they feel they're underqualified, what would you say to someone who's afraid to act in an emergency?
5: I would say that bad CPR is still better than no CPR. But if you call 911, which is the first step that you should always do if somebody's in an emergency, the dispatcher, depending on your area, but most areas will have the dispatcher able to give instructions of CPR over the phone. So even if you may know a few things or you may remember a few things from a class that you took 10 years ago, as long as you can call 911, there should still be somebody to give you some instructions on how to do it. But yes, bad CPR is still better than no CPR.
4: We'll come back with more on the Front Porch from Kira Newberry after this.
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4: Now time for the market recap for this Wednesday, August 5th. September corn down 5.5 at 436¾. December down 5.5 at 460. And March down 5¾ at 475¾. September Kansas City wheat up 6.5 at 713½. December up 6.5 at 731. And March up 7 at 743½. September Chicago wheat up 3¾ at 642¼. December up 4 at 661¼, and March up 4.5 at 677¾. August soybeans down 3.5 at 1151½. September down 2¼ at 1156½, and November down 3 at 1174¾. August soybean meal down 130 at 309.30. September down 250 at 310.20. And October down 260 at 311.20. August soybean oil down 43 at 67.75. September down 48 at 67.72. And October down 40 at 67.42. In the livestock futures, August live cattle up 222 at 234.17. October up 157 at 229.47. And December up 140 at 228.67. August feeder cattle up 212 at 353.32. September up 222 at 348.37. And October up 227 at 339.42. August lean hogs down 125 at 96.60. October down 132 at 83.02. And December down 112 at 74.35. In the oil futures, West Texas crude down 39 cents at 75.38, gasoline down 1 cent at 2.84, and heating oil up 2 cents at 3.79. And that's been the market recap for this Wednesday, August 5th. I'm Lexi Bates. Welcome back to On the Front Porch, continuing with Kira Newberry as she shares advice and resources people can use to feel more prepared in the event of an emergency.
5: They can start at the American Red Cross, the American Heart Association. Both of those have certification courses. But even if they're not willing to go take a certification course quite yet, you buy our book. In the back of our book, there's a QR code. that will bring you to a 3-minute instruction video. And again, you don't need a certification to do this. You should get one. I would encourage everybody to become certified in it. However, if you watch a 3-minute video, which these days is the same length as a TikTok or an Instagram reel, then you can learn what to do.
4: And have you done research on the use of artificial intelligence in emergency medicine? And if so, how do you see it helping and hindering?
5: I have done research on AI and in emergency medicine, in emergency services. I was a part of a study a few years ago, and artificial intelligence is ever-changing, so I would like to redo that study, but we found that it was around, we had put in a bunch of scenarios into it, and we had doctors and advanced providers who would have these diagnoses and a plan on how to help that person. And AI was around 80% similar to what the advanced providers had said about it. But besides that, I mean, AI has already been in emergency medicine for years now. It's in the EKGs that we were using in the emergency room. It will tell you if somebody is having a heart attack or not. And however, we still have, AI is not amazing yet, and we shouldn't rely on it, but we still have people who would double check it and triple check it too. And there's even now, I heard that they're trying to put like an ultrasound machine into ambulances where AI is actually reading the different organs and reading the ultrasound. So I think that's pretty cool. I think AI, we're going to see it in emergency medicine a lot more. I think with the way it is right now, we shouldn't rely on these things. But I do think that it's very helpful, and it can catch human error. But humans can also catch AI error too. So we should be working with it, not against it, and not using it as a whole picture yet. I think it can get there one day.
4: If readers remember only one message from your book, The Saved Effect, what do you hope it is?
5: It is at the end of every single chapter. It's be inspired, get trained in CPR, be ready and willing to act. And I think that's the core message of the entire book.
4: Was there one story or chapter you think stands out the most, or a story that impacted you the most?
5: The story that impacted me the most would be one of the ones that I had written. It was Madeline. Her name's Madeline. When she was 8 years old, she was on a family vacation, out to eat with her entire family and a few of their friends, and she wanted to cut her own food. So she had cut her pieces of steak, and when she took a bite, it became lodged in her throat. And so she stood up and grabbed her neck, and she looked at every single person at that table, a table full of people who had loved her most in the world, and not a single one of them could save her. Nobody could get her to dislodge it. They tried. They were begging her to throw up, or they were doing some back blows, and nothing was working. And her parents, who were obviously very, very scared at that point, were big enough to step aside, and a young nurse had come over and said, "Let's try this." And they handed Madeline over to her, and she had performed the Heimlich maneuver, which is a part of CPR training. And in two abdominal thrusts, Madeline was able to dislodge it, and that nurse's help, and save her life. From that, Madeline has gone on. She's an amazing young woman, and I see myself a lot in her. In high school, she opened up a chapter of the American Red Cross at her high school. She went into her community. she got funding from a restaurant group and a bank, and she went into her community, taught CPR to every restaurant in her area, and held different CPR trainings for everybody to come to. Not only that, though, she then went and has been working with Massachusetts Senator Bruce Tarr to pass a bill that would make it a graduation requirement to learn CPR to graduate high school. We just got word that she's going to be heading to Harvard in the fall, and I actually get to see her tomorrow, so I'm really excited. She's an incredible young woman. She has inspired me in so many ways. I think that story would definitely be one that sat with me most.
4: What gives you hope when you think about the future of emergency medicine and the willingness of ordinary people to help one another?
5: What gives me hope most is the fact that we have an entire generation who is coming up and who is eager to learn. And I think there's a lot of animosity between generations, especially right now. But I think that we need to change that, and we all need to work together, because older generations have experiences that we can learn from, and younger generations have new ideas that haven't been brought to the table yet. That would be what I'm most excited to see, I think.
4: If you could give one piece of advice to everyone before they face an emergency, what would you like to tell them?
5: Nothing is your fault, and if you tried your best, then that's all you can do.
4: And what are you working on next or looking forward to?
5: I am looking forward to this book launch on August 18th, and I'm looking forward to speaking opportunities and sharing this message. I'm looking forward to hearing other people's stories where once they read these and they can say, this happened to me, or this happened to somebody I love, and I'm a product because of it.
4: Where can listeners find The Saved Effect and connect with you online?
5: All of my social media handles are Kiera Newberry, KIERANEWBURY. You can find my dad on social media at Brad Newberry. But the best place to head to would be www.thesavedeffect.com. And from there, you can purchase our book through any outlet you love most, Barnes & Noble, Amazon, Books A Million. And once you buy our book, then you can head back to thesavedeffect.com, fill out the form there, and we'll send you $300 worth of free goodies. And that includes the digital version of our book, so you can begin reading immediately, and our first pass at our audiobook. The produced version will be coming soon.
4: Great. Well, thanks so much for sharing all the stories and for joining me today.
5: Yes, thank you so much, and thank you for giving me a platform to be able to get my message out there and share these stories.
4: Thank you for tuning in to On the Front Porch. This has been a conversation with Kiera Newberry, co-author of The Saved Effect, a book she wrote with her dad about the ripple effect of saving a life. I'm Lexi Bates for KFRM. I'll catch you next time on the front porch.
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10: News this hour from Town Hall. I'm John Scott. Tehran says Iran and Oman in the final stages of drafting an agreement on how to handle commercial shipping in the Strait of Hormuz. President Trump claimed a U.S. deal with Iran to reopen the strait could happen as soon as today or tomorrow. Sheriff's deputies rushing to a North Carolina home this morning after reports of a mass shooting. The shooting took place in Caswell County, north of Raleigh. Authorities have not yet released information about victims or a suspect. Abdul El-Sayed wins the Democratic Senate primary in Michigan, and now his Republican opponent is weighing in,
17: Correspondent Laura Wetters reports.
18: The Associated Press calling the race for Abdul El-Sayed, who beat Congresswoman Haley Stevens by 1 point. El-Sayed will now be facing former Michigan Congressman Republican Mike Rogers, who immediately released a statement saying, "Abdul isn't just another liberal, he's an extremist.

0: chose former Salem Radio Network talk show host Chris DeGaul as a potential successor to retiring Congressman Sam Graves, chair of the House Transportation and Infrastructure Committee. Bernie Bennett reporting.
1: And the Senate has confirmed Dr. Erica Schwartz as director of the Centers for Disease Control and Prevention. More on these stories from townhall.com.
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11: 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KFRM will pay a $5,000 reward for information leading to the arrest and conviction of a cattle thief or thieves in Kansas, Oklahoma, or Nebraska. If you see something suspicious, call law enforcement immediately. If that leads to the arrest and conviction of a cattle thief or thieves, KFRM will pay you a $5,000 reward. When contacting law enforcement, you must leave your name so we can verify your part in capturing the good-for-nothing crooks. The cattle industry is paramount to the economy of the plains. KFRM is proud to be a part of that industry and proud to help punish those who would steal cattle. A strange pickup in the neighborhood with a stock trailer, lights out at night in a pasture, an out-of-state truck or trailer in line at the sale barn. Remember, call law enforcement immediately and you could receive a $5,000 reward from KFRM.
12: 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And now, here's your host for Agriculture Perspectives.
13: Welcome to Ag Perspectives. I'm Lexi Bates, and today we have an episode of the Field Lab Earth podcast. In this episode, they'll discuss soil judging and the recent International Soil Judging Contest.
14: Last month, the 23rd edition of the World Congress of Soil Science took place in Nanjing, China. In conjunction with the Congress, actually during the week leading up to the Congress, the International Soil Judging Contest was held, the fifth of its kind. And this contest has taken place over five different locations across the years. And today, I am joined by three people who were closely involved with the soil judging contest. First, we have John Galbraith, who was co-chair of the contest and who's a professor from Virginia Tech. Next, we have Liz Oroshenko, who won back-to-back National Collegiate Soil Judging Champions herself as president of the Virginia Tech team, but now serves as a master's student and assistant coach at the University of Nebraska-Lincoln. And finally, we have Holden Marizek, who is taking a well-earned road trip across the U.S. He tells me he's in Peoria, Illinois at the moment, after coming home from China as the 2026 overall individual champion of the International Soil Judging Contest. I also should mention that Holden just completed his undergraduate degree at, no surprise, Virginia Tech. John, Liz, and Holden, thank you for joining me today.
15: Thank you for having us.
13: Thank you.
14: So, John, let me start out with you. I think a lot of people might not be as familiar with soil judging itself. Walk us through the dynamics of soil judging, who sets it up, who participates, and overall how it works.
15: So at the international level, once every 4 years, there is a World Congress of the International Union of Soil Science. And this was the fifth time that they held a soil judging event. When that happens, it's an open invitation to all countries to submit a team of students. And it's a team of four students with either one or two coaches that come along. So there are

0: essentially no limit on the number of teams. There's no qualification for the international contest. But the team has to be sponsored by the National Professional Soil Science Society. So the TRSSA in the United States sponsored two teams from the United States to go to the international contest. So we had 72 students this time. We had 18 teams from 14 countries, and it was a wonderful international goodwill event.
1: Great. So yeah, as John just alluded to, and I mentioned earlier, we all just got back from Nanjing, China. I think we're past the period of jet lag, though that was formidable for me anyway, in 2024 World Congress of Soil Science. Liz, talk to me about that international competition in a bit more detail, how it operated, and what was your role in the contest?
2: Yeah, so like Dr. Galbraith mentioned, this was the fifth international contest, but it was the first one that was organized by the International Union of Soil Science Contest Working Group, which was organized by Dr. Brian Needleman from the University of Maryland. So there are different committees and different members from across the world that help prepare aspects of the contest, such as making the handbook with all the rules or social media to spread awareness. So myself personally, I helped with the working group, developing parts of the contest, as well as with the social media. And then myself, Dr. Galbraith, and then two other members, we went early before the contest to Nanjing to help prepare the soil pits for the contest by creating answer keys with the full morphology descriptions, landscapes, soil classification interpretation. And then during the contest, I was also able to give a presentation on soil interpretations. I created and explained kind of an activity for students to do. And then when we were outside in the field, got to help explain some of the different soil features in the pits.
0: I might add that for the students that came to the contest, they had two half days of lectures inside. And then they saw eight different practice soil pits during the week, and that prepared them for the contest. And during the contest itself, they did two pits as individuals and two pits as groups.
1: And so, and let me again go back to that a little bit. So the for the uninitiated, the practice soil pits differ from the competition pits. And I likewise understand that the competition pits are held in strict secrecy. Talk a little bit about that, if you would, John.
0: Well, the goal is education. And so what we did was we selected four pits that we thought were a good test of the knowledge of the students based on what they learned that week in the practice. So, in other words, it's just like you set up a lecture in a classroom. You offer lecture material, and then you give a test over the same material. So we did the same principle. We had contest pits, and then we had practice pits that taught the principles that were going to be used in the contest pits so that the students were not surprised by anything on the contest day, and so that they were well prepared and educated.
1: Great. All right, now let me turn to our champion, Holden. Holden, you were crowned this year's champion. Give me a rundown of the overall experience. For starters, what led you to be invited to China in the first place for this?
3: So the invitation came from being a top placing individual at our U.S. national contest. So I placed fourth at the national contest, and that gave me the invitation for the international. So that's how I ended up there.
1: Okay, and you get to China. Walk me through your week that culminated in you being crowned as champion.
3: So once we got there, it was kind of we had a nice chill day the first day to get acclimated, and then that evening we had a nice dinner with all of the teams. And I think one of the best parts about the competition was making new friends from everywhere. So that was honestly the goal of the entire week, was to meet new people from different places and become a tight-knit community of soil scientists from across the world. So that first night, we got straight into making the friends. And then the next days, we all went out to practice pitch together, the lectures, and we were all helping each other learn. It was no, don't help other teams or nothing like that. We were just all having fun. So we spent a lot of time learning. That was the most fun part about it.
4: Right. So you entered this contest with 72 students involved, participants from 14 countries from all over the world. Did you think going in that you had a chance to win?
3: I think there was definitely a chance for me to win, but I think anybody could have won, especially from the United States, just because we have so much experience doing the solo judging. And solo judging gets so subjective at times that anybody can win. And I just made the right calls when I did, and I didn't get lucky. I made good, educated decisions that led me to win.
1: All right, so now that you have that on your resume, international soil judging champion, something nobody can ever take away from you, has this changed the way you're thinking about next steps for your career?
3: I wouldn't say it's really changed any decisions I'm going to make. I think I was already kind of planning on going into the soil science route, doing soil descriptions probably for the septic stuff at first, doing some of that. So I think that was kind of already my plan, but this just kind of reinforced that I'm kind of good at it. So I could probably make a career out of it.
1: Okay. All right. And just for the group, whoever wants to answer, most of the participants from countries other than the U.S., maybe all, if I'm not mistaken, in the soil judging contest were graduate students, that except for the U.S., who were all undergrads. Why is that? Why is it that they're undergrad in the U.S. and graduate from everywhere else? How about you, John?
0: Well, I think, for one thing, the American students get a lot of experience. So we have a set of regional contests that are held. There are 7 regions in the United States. And so the students get experience at a regional contest, and then they get experience at the national contest. And so I think coming in, our undergraduates have more experience than even the graduate students from the other countries. I'd say in other countries, they might emphasize classroom learning. And maybe in the U.S., we emphasize a combination of classroom and field experience. What do you think, Liz?
2: Yeah, I think it is related to kind of just, well, like in the past, soil judging was started at the collegiate level in the 20s, 30s, and it was started out just individual universities. So it's hard to know if it was only undergrads or grad students, but I think now, because the contests currently are geared towards undergraduate students in the U.S., they get to start early and get a lot of experience. And then if graduate students want to be involved, they still can be as coaches. And I think it shows that in the U.S., there's such a good foundation for soil judging because many grad students and professors want to keep doing it, which leads, of course, to the success that the U.S. has had on the international scale as well.
1: All right. So we have the regional and national soil judging contests here in the U.S. every year, the international competition every 4 years. As you mentioned, there's a long history, as you mentioned, Liz, a long history of soil judging for, 70 years or longer. But what do you see as the future of soil judging? Is there additional opportunity to get more people, more countries involved, more students involved and aware of soil science and use this as a platform to build exposure for soil science and agronomy?
5: We'll pause for KFRM's planning forecast. More Ag Perspectives after this.

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1: I'm meteorologist Ryan Martin with a look at your 550 KFRM planning forecast. It is Wednesday. It is August the 5th. Here's what's going on as we take a look at action across the nation's midsection. So far today, we've seen some thunderstorms ripping through parts of south and southeastern parts of Nebraska. Those are on the decline here this afternoon. Well, they're not on the decline, I guess you'd say. They're just a little bit farther east, moving through Iowa, northern parts of Missouri. There's a long tail here still trying to hold on in southeastern parts of Nebraska and northeastern Kansas, but we are winding down as we head towards sunset. Overnight tonight, I think Nebraska is fully done. No moisture in Nebraska. Kansas probably sees some pop-up on-again, off-again things right along the I-70 corridor, mostly in the east, but I think as we get toward midnight and into that 3-4 a.m. time frame, even out in western Kansas, we can see a few scattered showers and storms pop up. The balance of your Thursday, just a mix of clouds and sunshine. I won't rule out some minor moisture here and there. The big story here is heat is continuing to build back through the end of this week. In the heat, instability is going to be a story, so watch eastern Kansas for scattered showers and thunderstorms tomorrow afternoon, evening, into the overnight. And then Friday, it looks like the focal point of most action is going to be farther east in the Missouri Valley, southern parts of Iowa, Arkansas. But I'm not going to rule out a little bit of that moisture trying to back into eastern parts of the central plains. Largely, though, for the latter part of this week, we see no more than 20 to 30% coverage on a daily basis of pop-up shower and thunderstorm action, at least through, well, let's just say through Friday. The weekend at this point, largely dry. Saturday, Sunday, both looking good. We stay that way Monday, Tuesday of next week. Overnight Tuesday into Wednesday, hit and miss scattered showers coming back out of a rather active setup coming into the Intermountain West. However, a large part of that moisture has difficulty holding together to move eastward. I think late in the week next week, we start to see strong low pressure work in. And with the heat that's still here, I think that gives us a good round of moisture. So let's just say next Wednesday night, Thursday, Friday, Saturday, so that's a good 3.5 days in there, we can see some very active moisture, and then settling a little farther south next Sunday the 16th into Monday the 17th for Oklahoma and Kansas. Very good chances of moisture, multiple chances I think in that stretch, and so that's going to be helpful here. All in, all done, over the next 10 days I think in Nebraska we can probably see 0.5 to 1.5 inch rain totals combined. Kansas, Oklahoma, 0.5 to maybe 2. Strong to severe weather, I'm not going to rule it out, but this pattern, in my mind, over the next 2 weeks, does not look like one that's going to foster wide-ranging severe weather outbreaks. So garden variety thunderstorms, decent moisture, without the big threats of damage, at least the way it's coming together now. Of course, plenty of time for that to change as we get closer to the week of the 17th, so we'll continue to watch it. I'm meteorologist Ryan Martin.
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5: The arm on the bus pops out at stop, flashing lights in your sights. 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
5: The driver in the car is late for work, goes on past way too fast. 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
4: Avoid a costly fine and possibly deadly mistake.
5: The ticket's gonna cost $400, that's a lot, and it sucks. 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
4: Obey school bus stop arms. 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
5: What will you do when you see the sign? 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S-T-O-P, stop, stop.
4: Brought to you by the Kansas Highway Patrol.

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1: I think that the future of soil judging is really exciting because right now it's really growing on the international scale. So it'd be great to see more countries continue to develop competitions, either in their continent or in their countries, so that students have more opportunity to build those skills that they can use instead of only doing that every 4 years. And then I think in the U.S., the biggest priority would be to just make sure that the programs have funding and institutional support, because there are many interested students and coaches, but it can be very cost prohibitive with just travel and the equipment. So that would be great to see in the U.S., just expanding it across the country and having lots of support. But I think it's a very exciting time for soil judging, and it's a really impactful experience that gets students kind of out of the classroom with their peers in a fun competitive setting that gets students hooked into soil science.
2: Yeah, I think of the visual of students standing in soil pits. You don't get very many better photo opportunities than that. What do you think about that, John? Are we doing enough to take advantage of the soil judging contests?
3: Well, Liz has spearheaded an effort to find out how much interest there was and to drum up more interest in soil judging. And so you may be aware that that Liz and Jacqueline Fiola and some others established a fund from the Agronomic Science Foundation to help teams either start a new team. So in other words, a college that maybe never had participated before, or one that had participated in the past and was inactive. And so that funding has really, really helped to generate interest in soil judging. And I think we can, I think it's got a lot of momentum in the U.S., and the contests are getting bigger and bigger with more participation each year. So we must be doing something right.
2: Yeah.
3: I think we've emphasized the educational side of it, and then also we've tried to make it fun. And anytime students have a chance to learn something and have fun while they're doing it, I think it's going to be successful.
2: Well, and this could be for any of you, probably Liz or you, John, but if there is a school out there that, you know, has been interested in participating but just hasn't been able to pull the trigger, walk me through, you know, what the steps are that they should take in terms of when they should show their interest, when they should start gathering visibility within their university, when they, need to apply or otherwise make arrangements to be at the next year's, which is, I believe, going to be at Colorado State, correct?
3: Yes. So, again, the regional contests are held in the fall each year. And so I guess word is spread about soil judging either through social media or websites or at professional meetings like the SSSA meeting each year. And so maybe faculty at a university get wind of this or hear about it or talk, you know, they get news stories in the CSA news or news stories through the NRCS. And so they see it as an opportunity maybe to give their students some experiential learning. And so I think that has the appeal. Also, they meet students and the students just rave about how much they've enjoyed it. Now, Liz can tell you more about how they would go about if they find out about soil judging. The contests, regional contest dates are posted. Then they have to raise money. So Liz, can you tell them how they would go about getting started on something like that?
1: Yeah. So I think if you have interested students, which can also be a challenge as a new coach, like convincing people to spend extra time outside of their classes maybe. But once you have some interested students, I think the fundraising can be pretty difficult and time consuming in some ways. There's lots of different ways to go about it. So you can make different merchandise, sometimes kind of leaning into like soil jokes. You can ask for corporate sponsorships. So that was something that we did at Virginia Tech that was pretty successful, is reaching out to companies or nonprofits where our skills on the soil judging team would then translate as like employees for them. So something that those companies are interested in, and then they can choose to support the team with a couple $100 to send the students to the competition. There's other ways you can do bake sales, other creative like arts and crafts. And then like Dr. Galbraith mentioned, we did create a grant and then that teams and coaches can apply for. And then oftentimes university or departments will also contribute to faculty if they request funding as well.
2: Okay. Let me ask, so, you know, you have your idea what soil judging is, but I assume until you actually go and do it and are part of the contest, things might be very different once you get in that soil pit and once you're part of the process. So for the uninitiated, what's less than intuitive about soil judging? And put another way, what ends up being different about soil judging for participants than what they might think about going in? And let me start with you on that one, Holden, since you're our crown champion here.
4: Well, whenever I tell somebody I'm going to do soil judging competition, they kind of look at me like I'm crazy. Like, why are you going to go look at the dirt? But I mean, it's really a fun experience where you get to go spend a whole week with a bunch of your friends. Every morning you get up early, you go out, you get to go look at a bunch of soil profiles, describe soil more in depth than you'll probably ever do again in any career setting. So it's like the best learning you could ever do for a career in soil science. And I mean, you just get to go have fun with all your friends. Yeah, that's the big part of for me. I just like going having fun with friends and playing in the soil.
2: Yeah. How about you, Liz? What's different about soil judging than what you thought before you started doing it?
1: Yeah, I think Holden said it really well. I think the biggest surprise about soil judging is that it's not all about the soil science. I think that's how you draw people in, get them kind of interested. But the competition aspect makes it really fun to learn, and also doing it alongside a team. It's like a supportive environment, almost like if you were on a varsity sport, you're going to travel to competitions together, have all this time together, practice together. And so you're going to create really deep connections and lifelong friendships. And I think that for me, that was the biggest and most special part of my experience. And I think it's one of the reasons why in the US, so many people stay involved long after they graduate from their soil judging team.
2: Okay. How about you, John? Anything, you know, for, you know, you've had years of experience with it, but what do you, as people get more involved with it, what do you think surprises them about the whole experience?
3: Well, I think they get surprised at how interesting soil can be. I know it may not sound very exciting, because most people only see soil from the surface. In other words, they're looking down at the soil and all they see is a brown color. They don't realize that underneath the surface, there's multiple different soil horizons. There's multiple colors. There's lots of life in the soil. There's plant roots. There are little earthworms. There are creatures that crawl around and live in the soil. And then there's lots of colors that come about when the soil gets wet or dry. And so really, every single time you get a chance to look into that unknown, hidden world, I think people find out just how interesting nature can be and how complex it can be as well. I think the thing that they enjoy, they find out, is that they realize after they do soil judging how connected soil is to everything else in nature, connected to the hydrology, the geology, and then the plant life above. So it's all connected and it kind of comes together right where the soil is. So I think that's what they find interesting.
2: So from what I see, this whole thing seems like a whole lot of work. Why is it worth it? I'll start with you on that one, Liz.
1: I think for me now as a coach, and hopefully I will continue doing it in the future, I think it's about giving the next generation of students the same experiences that I had. Dr. Galbraith was also my coach, and it my experience on the team and in his classes just shaped my entire career and introduced me to lifelong friends and gave me confidence and skills that I use every single day. And so even if it doesn't change somebody's career path, it still gives students a fun way to have hands-on learning, build friendships, and kind of be a part of that weird little nerdy community. So I think for me, that's what makes it worth it. It is a lot of work, but it's really fun and it's really rewarding to see students grow as they continue to do it.
2: Let me go to you on that same question, John. I'll put it in a little bit of a different way. I mean, this is over, you've made, you know, a career out of soil science, and you, it sounds like you've been involved with soil judging most of the time. You know, why is this worth it to you to be so closely involved?
3: Well, it's worth it to me because of the people that I get to meet. And mainly it's the students that I get to meet and get to know very, very well. And I get to become, I guess, colleagues. I get to watch them go from brand new students. And when they graduate 4 years later, I've gotten to see them become more mature, more successful, more confident, and happy grownups and individuals. So it's the relationships with the students that I enjoy more than anything. And I think that's that for the students. You asked, why is it worth it? It's because it's a can't lose situation. You're going to make friends. You're going to be surrounded by people that have similar things in common to you. You're going to have fun. You're going to learn something. And whether you win the contest or finish last, you still get to keep all of those things for the rest of your career.
0: Thank you for tuning in to Ag Perspectives. This has been an episode of the Field Lab Earth podcast. I'm Lexi Bates reporting for KFRM. Have a great day.

0: I'm Chad Wolf with your Northwest Kansas update on 550 KFRM. Happy Wednesday, halfway through the week. Another cloudy, cool start to the day today in Northwest Kansas. A welcome change compared to that brutal heat that we've seen here the last several weeks, and probably back in the forecast by the end of this week. We'll get more on that here in just a second, but certainly jacket weather as we get things going again today in Northwest Kansas in general. We'll keep a lid on those high temperatures. Highs just around 75 degrees, only scattered light precipitation in Northwest Kansas. Last night, most of Northwest Kansas high and dry, and the ones that did see a sprinkle, that's about all it was just a sprinkle. Did see one band of showers and thunderstorms kind of along and north of Highway 36 along that Kansas-Nebraska state line from Oberlin on east earlier this morning. Also, another band of showers and thunderstorms during the overnight hours, pretty much south of Scott City, along and south of Highway 96 from pretty much Scott City on east. Did see a few rainfall reports down that way, of at least measurable rainfall reports, including one social media report of about 70 points in the Ness City area. But for the most part, at least in the bulk of Northwest Kansas, nothing to speak of at all. Some slight chances of a little bit of rain upcoming tonight, maybe tomorrow night, and then pretty much a dry forecast, as well as hot as we get into later this week, this weekend, first part of next week. Back to 90s in the forecast for tomorrow, upper 90s by the time we get to Friday, then triple digits, 102 in the forecast Saturday, Sunday, Monday, hundreds in the forecast the remainder of next week, at least as far as that forecast can read. So again, hot, dry weather back in the forecast for Northwest Kansas. Let's check Northwest Kansas news today. Pretty quiet on the Northwest Kansas news front, kind of dog days of summer. Still a few county fairs going on in the area, including the Cheyenne County Fair in St. Francis, Decatur County Fair in Oberlin, and on the big one, the Northwest Kansas District Free Fair over in Goodland. Get out and support your local county fairs. Also going on in the area tonight, Dan the Swather Man reminds me, first Wednesday of the month, which means stag at the Grinnell VFW. Be careful on those roadways, dry, dusty conditions, dangerous intersections with that tall corn, so be careful out there. Speaking of corn, dry enough, starting to see some fall activities, including a early and unwanted silage harvest in parts of the area. For your KFRM News, the voice of the plains, Chad Wolf.
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2: News this hour from Town Hall. I'm John Scott. Tehran says Iran and Oman in the final stages of drafting an agreement on how to handle commercial shipping in the Strait of Hormuz. President Trump claimed a U.S. deal with Iran to reopen the strait could happen as soon as today or tomorrow. Sheriff's deputies rushing to a North Carolina home this morning after reports of a mass shooting. The shooting took place in Caswell County, north of Raleigh. Authorities have not yet released information about victims or a suspect. Abdul El-Sayed wins the Democratic Senate primary in Michigan, and now his Republican opponent is weighing in. Correspondent Laura Wetters reports.
3: The Associated Press calling the race for Abdul El-Sayed, who beat Congresswoman Haley Stevens by 1 point. El-Sayed will now be facing former Michigan Congressman Republican Mike Rogers, who immediately released a statement saying, "Abdul isn't just another liberal, he's an extremist. Abdul doesn't represent a vision for the future. He's leading a movement grounded in ideological fanaticism. His agenda would make our communities less safe and our state less affordable." Laura Winters reporting.
2: Missouri Congressman Wesley Bell wins a Democratic primary rematch against former Representative Cori Bush.
4: Bell's primary victory is likely to propel him to re-election in November in the heavily Democratic St. Louis district. In western Missouri, Republicans picked State Senator Rick Bratton to try to unseat Democrat Emanuel Cleaver in a dramatically reshaped district that is part of President Donald Trump's attempt to retain a slim House majority in the midterms. In northern Missouri, Republicans chose former Salem Radio Network talk show host Chris DeGaulle as a potential successor to retiring Congressman Sam Graves, chair of the House Transportation and Infrastructure Committee. Bernie Bennett reporting.
2: And the Senate has confirmed Dr. Erica Schwartz as director of the Centers for Disease Control and Prevention. More on these stories from townhall.com.
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15: You're tuned in to Agriculture Today, and we start our Wednesday show hearing from the State Executive Director of the Kansas Farm Service Agency, David Shim. David, thanks for joining us today.
16: Thank you, Shelby. And be nice when we get a little bit of cool weather. I know we've already entered into the August time frame, and fall's getting closer, but maybe not soon enough with these triple-digit tempers we're still seeing.
15: And with these super hot temperatures, anything that you're seeing people, livestock producers, asking about?
16: Absolutely, Shelby. And unfortunately, like I said, when we get these extreme temperatures, it can get really hard on a lot of the livestock out there. And that's one of the programs that FSA has to help our producers out there is the Livestock Indemnity Program, or LIP program. Basically, it compensates producers for when they have a loss of livestock due to an event. You know, Shelby, it can be because of a result of like a wildfire, but also this heat is a qualifying event. When it reaches certain temperatures there, you know, between the daytime temperature and even the nighttime temperature when it doesn't cool off. So when producers, if you experience livestock, and I know it's fair time, even at the fair, we can get these extreme temperatures are very hard on livestock and feedlots. But that's what the Livestock Indemnity Program is for, is when you have a loss of livestock there because of a qualifying heat event like this is there. Biggest thing I would tell people, Shelby, is that if they do experience a loss of livestock, get into the county office and report it. It's kind of the key thing that they'll need to know is have an inventory count and verification. Kind of go through that process there to try to help our producers there as we kind of weather through these hot temperatures that we're experiencing right now.
15: So, David, is this another aspect where if this does happen on their operation, they really need to document it so when they do go into those offices, they have everything prepared?
16: Absolutely, Shelby. Again, from an FSA standpoint, we'll need some type of inventory account or verification there. You know, a lot of times producers, we all tend to carry, most people carry some type of camera on their phone. They can take pictures. That's always something, basic documentation that helps those producers verify that there. So offices, we definitely more than willing to, we'll work with producers with whatever records they have, but that documentation is definitely key. Again, they have some time. They will have some choices depending upon, when they want to report and what possible kind of pricing program they have. Shelby, there were changes in the Working Families Tax Cut Act, or some people know it by One Big Beautiful Bill Act. There were some changes to the LIP program in there. They gave some producers some choices between having kind of a regional pricing or taking a 2025 pricing or even a 2026 pricing, depending upon winning their needing their payment and what marketing year they're wanting to based upon there. So the best thing to do, again, get in, talk to the local office, have that inventory count there. They can kind of discuss and go through the options that a producer has.
15: As we have entered August, what is a deadline that comes up at the end of this month?
16: You know, we've got a lot of deadlines coming up here. We're just closing out here our county committee nomination period here at the 1st of August. Mid-August, we are going to be closing out the final stages of Supplemental Disaster Relief Program. The one I kind of want to do highlight there, particularly for our landowners there, Shelby, is the base acre update that's due at the end of the month there. So by now, most landowners should have gotten either an email or a postcard in the mail basically wanting to know if they want to opt into those base acres or not there. Might be a few decisions they need to make based upon if they had a following a subsequent crop that they had planted to choose which crop they want those base acres in. But the one thing I do want to reassure everybody that if that postcard is not responded to, we will automatically assume you do want to opt in for those additional base acres. So it's more than anything for producers and landowners to opt out. Again, any questions, definitely contact the local office on that deadline here at the end of August.
15: And David, as you've been the state executive director for this term, you've done some traveling around the state. And where did you recently head off to?
16: No, absolutely, Shelby. And, you know, I'm always that type of person there. I like to get out firsthand and sit down across the table, visit with our employees, our county committees, members, kind of understand what the challenges and dynamics they've got going on with FSA offices. So that's been a high goal of mine, to get out to all of our county offices across the state. We have 96 county offices across the state. And here just this last week, I was able to get around to North Central Kansas for FSA. It's our second district, our District 2 county offices there, and visit with our employees and our county committees there. I tell you what, Shelby, it's a great time there. It gives you perspective of the challenges that the employees and county committees are working through and they're seeing for their area there. Always good to visit with them and learn how we can be better and more efficient at delivering our programs out there and helping our producers in each of these counties.
15: When you're looking at sharing information from that state office to these different districts, how does that really work?
16: Well, you know, we are in constant communication, you know, email, phone calls. I'm talking with them all the time. We also have district directors, and we also have what we call management or senior leadership conferences that we bring in employees from the county offices, Shelby, into our state office to be able to talk and go through various program changes that national office has there. So to me, Shelby, it's really about that communication in any way and all ways that we can utilize now with that there. So, but it's really a good system that works well, that we communicate with the district directors and they work with the county directors within their district and helping us to deliver the programs there. Again, a focus of mine, Shelby, is for me very much to get out there and hear firsthand so that I can make sure we can make changes at a state level or for sure communicate it to the national office at ways that we can do even a better job of delivering these programs to our producers.
15: And while you're in those districts, do you get to interact with some producers?
16: Oh, absolutely. And that's always a great thing. And of course, our county committee, they are producers there themselves. So it's good. And it's good to hear the challenges that they're facing. You know, it's good to talk to them, talk about how the crops are looking, but also what they see in the area and the general attitude of producers there. And of course, our employees are constantly interacting with the producers there, and they can definitely share that perspective there. It's always good to listen to the producers, and that's one of the highlights for me, Shelby, is to be able to listen to them.
15: As you visit these different districts, do you see them have a different focus on different aspects of agriculture just based on what's most popular in their district?
16: Absolutely, Shelby. That's what kind of the neat thing is about it. You know, there is common challenges that our offices have across the state or common items that they work on there. But there's also nuances with that. You know, I'll to develop what I'm talking about, I'll put the example of CRP. By far, our counties with the most acreages of CRP, and it is a high workload for them, is when we start talking about Western Kansas and Southwest Kansas. Those offices deal with a lot of CRP and a lot of CRP acreage. But ironically, Shelby, it's actually back in eastern Kansas that many of those offices have more CRP contracts in a county there. So in other words, there is a lot of small parcels of CRP in the eastern counties there. Again, those counties are all dealing with the various, you know, CRP implementation management practices, working with their producers on the appropriate management practices, again, which differ between the areas there. But from a even a workload and handling it, you know, it's a lot of work for our Western offices to deal with a large acreage and large signups there. But also our Eastern offices deal with just a lot of producers with a lot of small acreages. So it's that commonality that they all have, Shelby, but yet very different. And that's what's been the great thing for me as I've gotten to be able to get out and visit with our producers there, is that common thread of a lot of producers that deal with a lot of the same thing: rain, no rain, severe storms, various things like that, but also nuances to the various areas.
15: So for the Farm Service Agency team, as we look at August and through the end of 2026, what's coming up?
16: Well, again, like I mentioned, we will be having the base acre update. Again, we have new reference prices. So as we look into October, when our PLC contracts are sent out and payments are issued there, updated reference prices will be in effect for those producers as we're looking through there. We wrapped up CRP for the this year, for sign up for this year, and we're moving forward and working with those producers and conservation plans with them. So still continues to be a busy time as we finish implementing portions of the Working Family Tax Cut Act. And obviously, I think like everybody else, we're eagerly awaiting a new farm bill and see what that holds for us.
15: David, I appreciate you taking the time to join us today.
16: Absolutely, Shelby. Thank you.
15: That was State Executive Director of the Kansas Farm Service Agency, David Shem. As always, if you're looking to find more information from the Farm Service Agency, you can do so by heading over to your local service center or by going online to farmers.gov. We're cutting to a short break now on Agriculture Today, but stick around because we have more for you up ahead.
7: And that would be a good, more neutral question to ask. Hey, do you know any of your friends who have been bullied online or who are really depressed about it?
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7: And then they can start talking about it, which gives you a chance to talk about what we should do if that ever happens to you. And like I said, it's hard to admit that you're being bullied, but even to come and say, I don't like what this person is saying. But also, parents need to monitor phone use. This is one of the hardest things for parents, is to not let them take their phone, their smartwatch, their iPad into the bedroom without some rules and some limitations. Yeah. You wouldn't let a stranger show up at your door, say, I want to go talk to your daughter in her bedroom. You wouldn't let that happen. But she can absolutely do that on her phone.
11: More from Sue Acuna and Cynthia Tobias on how you can properly monitor your child's time on social media and the internet at FamilyMinute.org.
12: Now time for a look at the weather on KFRM. In Nebraska tonight, partly cloudy with lows in the mid-50s. On Thursday, partial sun with a slight chance for a shower or storm, highs in the mid-80s to around 90. In Oklahoma tonight, partly to mostly cloudy with lows in the mid-60s to around 70. And on Thursday, a mix of clouds and sun with a chance for showers and storms, highs in the mid-90s to around 100 across the state. In Kansas tonight, chance for showers and storms with lows in the mid-60s to around 70. And on Thursday, sunny breaks with some clouds, with highs in the mid-80s to around 90 across the state. And that's been a look at the weather on KFRM.
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18: Generational differences in consumers. Hello, I'm Megan Grebner with Healthy Living on Brownfield. The beef industry is working to better understand the consumer in order to support strong beef demand. Kelly Schmidt with the Minnesota Beef Council says there are notable differences in consumer preferences, some of which are generational, but there is also some common ground.
19: They want something that's easy, they want something that's good for their well-being, and they want it to taste good. And so we've worked hard to make beef that matches that. And within those three criteria, you can figure out two kind of generationally what they're after. The younger generation is more curious, so we give them more data, like more brochures and more things on their phones that they can study and look at. And then there's some other more budget conscious generations, and we talk about those things, about utilizing more affordable cuts, swapping out different steaks, especially as prices are a consideration. There's a lot of things to look at, but we try to keep it simple and make it easy, taste good, and good for their well-being, and consumers have really embraced that.
18: He tells Brownfield, in order to continue to grow beef demand, priorities in beef production had to shift.
19: We tended to make the kind of beef we wanted and kind of forced it to the consumer. And the beef checkoff and producers learned back then, we have to reverse this and really research and ask our consumer what is it they want.
18: I'm Megan Grebner with Healthy Living on Brownfield.
2: It's time for the Downing Report. Here's Rocky Downing.
20: You seem to get formulas for being a better person from just about every angle you can imagine, and probably every person that you run into. It's the Ancient Toltec Wisdom. It's a book that was released in 1997 and sold over 15 million copies and was translated into 52 different languages. It must hold some weight, right? It's called The Four Agreements. The Four Agreements are: be impeccable with your word. It encourages honesty and integrity in communication, erasing any little white lies you might lean on. Don't take anything personally. It's going to be a tough one for, I know, myself and for a lot of people, but it advises not to interpret others' actions and words as personal attacks. More often than not, they're not personal attacks, but we seem to want to personalize them for some reason. Don't make assumptions. Also pretty tough for most people. It stresses the importance, though, of seeking clarity and communication to avoid misunderstandings. And always do your best. We've always heard that, right? But it does motivate to strive for excellence in all endeavors. Not maybe just the ones that are fun or important to you, but in all endeavors. Be impeccable with your word. Don't take anything personally. Don't make assumptions. Always do your best. Four agreements. Can we follow through? Have a wonderful Wednesday. I'm Rocky Downing.
21: Farmer input in building the future of USDA data collection and modernization efforts. The purpose behind Agriculture Secretary Brooke Rollins' announcement at Minnesota Farm Fest Tuesday.
22: USDA will host a series of data modernization listening sessions. We'll consider this one the very first one here at the Minnesota Farm Fest.
21: 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The listening sessions will be nationwide in scope, focused on soliciting producers' thoughts and crafting the modernization plan announced last month.
22: At the end of the day, improving data collection, analysis, and reporting is all about ensuring we can continue to carry out our mission.
21: Creating greater efficiencies in producer reporting within USDA surveys and streamlining reporting systems.
22: Their input will be critical in informing and refining our modernization plan.
21: I'm Rod Bain reporting for the U.S. Department of Agriculture in Washington, D.C.
23: Can you stop someone from duplicating and selling your uncopyrighted photographs? That was the question before the court in the case of the unfair photographer. I'm Curtis Howard with today's Point of Law.
24: Ginger Stevens was a young woman with a remarkable talent for photographing wild animals. Even before she was 30, she had gained an international reputation for her work. But like any true artist, she was never satisfied. She wanted to do better. Ginger spent thousands of dollars developing a new camera from her own designs. It took three-dimensional photographs in full color, and the transparencies could be displayed in shadow boxes. The effect was so dramatic that people said they could hear the bears growl and the coyotes bark. Ginger sold her photographs to schools, museums, and nature students. Business was so good, she had to build a special film laboratory and hire several assistants. One of the assistants was George Martin, an experienced photographer. One day, her laboratory manager came to her and said, "Miss Stevens, bad news. I had to fire George yesterday. I found out he has some of your negatives and is making copies that he's selling for half your price." "Well, that's terrible," said Ginger. "I don't have them copyrighted or patented, but I can't have him underselling me with my own invention." She discussed it with her attorney. The attorney filed suit, asking for a court order to stop George Martin and force him to pay for damages. In court, her attorney said, "Ginger Stevens developed a new and better photographic process at great expense. George Martin's use of her nature pictures is unfair competition and should be stopped." Martin's attorney argued, "Ginger hasn't got a patent or trademark or a copyright on those pictures. They're in the public domain, which means anyone has a right to use them in any way they see fit. George had a perfect right to copy and sell them. This suit should be dismissed." What did the court decide about the unfair photographer? Do you have a right to copy and sell an article that isn't trademarked, copyrighted, or patented? "No," said a California court. Martin misled the public into buying his cheaper copies. This harmed Ginger's reputation as a photographic artist. This is a fraudulent use of the product of her labors, money, and talent, and she is entitled to protection against him. George must stop all sales of her photos and pay her damages. It's a point of law.
0: Saline County is home to many great communities. That's why we're proud to be part of communities like Brookville, Smolin, and Assyria. Thank you for tuning into the Voice of the Plains, AM 550 KFRM.
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3: Hello, good day, everyone. This is Lonnie Pates with USDA's Market News Service with your local Kansas elevator grain bids for this Wednesday. For corn at country elevators in Kansas, Northwest Region 387 to 419, Southwest Region at 412 to 437, Southern Region at 442, in the West at 397 to 407, and the Central Region at 397. Moving on to terminal elevator bids for corn in Kansas, Northeast Region at 435, Southern Region 392 to 407, in

0: $3.67, in the east at $4, and the central region $3.67 to $4. Moving on to country elevator bids for soybeans in Kansas, in the northwest region $10.55, southwest region $10.62 to $10.85, southern region at $11.20, and the west at $10.22. Moving on to terminal elevator bids for soybeans in Kansas. Northeast region at $11.72, southern region $10.77 to $12.02, and the east $11.55, and the central region at $11.02. Moving on to mills and processor bids for soybeans in Kansas. In the eastern region $11.95, the southeast region $12.35, and the southern region at $12.55. Moving on to hard red winter wheat bids in country elevators in Kansas. In the northwest region and central region at $6.49, southwest at $6.44 to $6.59, southern region at $6.39, and the west at $6.49 to $6.54. Moving on to terminal elevator bids for hard red winter wheat in Kansas. Southern region at $6.55 to $6.86, in the east at $6.84, the central region $6.82 to $6.84. Moving on to hard white wheat bids at country elevators in Kansas. Northwest region $6.49, southwest $6.14 to $6.34, and in the west at $6.39 to $6.54. Terminal elevator bids for hard white wheat in the southern region of Kansas comes in today at $6.86. Now let's move on to the Nebraska Daily Elevator Grain Report for this Wednesday. For corn in Nebraska, northeast region $3.97 to $4, northwest $4.32 to $4.60, southwest $4.17 to $4.35, southern region $4.03 to $4.17, in the east, $3.94 to $4.14, central region $4.02 to $4.20, in the southeast, $4.03 to $4.17. Moving on to sorghum bids in Nebraska. The northwest region $3.37 to $4.37, in the southern region $3.77, in the east $3.37, central region $3.47, in the southeast at $3.82. Moving on to soybean bids in Nebraska. Northwest region $10.80, southwest region $10.32 to $11.05, in the southern region $11.15 to $11.25, in the east at $11.28 to $11.37, central region $11.15 to $11.20, southeast region $11.15 to $11.27. Moving on to hard red winter wheat bids in Nebraska. Northwest region $6.34 to $6.54, southwest at $6.44 to $6.69, southern region at $6.70, central region $6.44, and the southeast at $6.60. And that's been a look at your daily elevator grain reports for Kansas and Nebraska today. This has been Lonnie Pates with USDA's Market News Service in St. Joseph, Missouri. Have a great day, everyone.
1: This is Tina Colby reporting for the Oklahoma Department of Agriculture and the Federal State Market News Service with the closing cash grain report for Wednesday, August the 5th. The ADM Gulf wheat bid was up 6.5 at 823.5. The September Kansas City futures bid was at 713.5. Basis for the Gulf bid was 110 over the September Kansas City futures bid. December Kansas City wheat is up 6.5 at 731. State elevators closing 6 cents higher and in a range of 623 to 668 per bushel. Those individual elevator bids beginning in the northwestern part of the state: Buffalo at 658, Cherokee 668, Hooker 653, Keys 643, Shattuck 638. In north central Oklahoma, Alva at 663, Manchester 658, Perry 668, and Ponca City 663. In southwestern Oklahoma, El Dorado at 638, Frederick 653, Hobart 648, Lawton at 658, and Temple at 668. In south central Oklahoma, Davis at 623, Clinton in western Oklahoma, Clinton at 653, Geary, O'Keene, and

0: Watonga at 663, Weatherford at 653. In central Oklahoma, Banner at 663, El Reno and Okarchee at 658, Stillwater at 668. In other markets across the state at the close on Wednesday, Milo bids from state elevators were reported mostly 5 cents lower and in a range of 336 to 375 per bushel. Soybean bids in Oklahoma quoted 2 to 3 cents lower and in a range of 1041 to 1089 per bushel. Corn across the state was quoted from 420 to 480 per bushel. At the Chicago Board of Trades, corn futures for September closing down 5.5 at 436¾. December corn down 5.5 at 460. Soybean futures for November down 3 to 1174¾. And on Wednesday, grade 41, late for staple 34 cotton in southwestern Oklahoma averaged 75.34 per pound. This is Tina Colby reporting for the Oklahoma Department of Agriculture and the Federal State Market News Service.
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2: This is Kim Fritzmeyer with your Central Kansas report on KFRM. Voters in Lenzburg and Marquette approved a $21 million school bond issue for the Smoky Valley School District in McPherson County during Tuesday's election. HVAC systems and roofing will be improved at elementary, middle, and high schools in the district. Additionally, the bond will cover auditorium repairs, building a new agricultural facility, building a new softball field, and improvements to the track and football field shared with Bethany College. With the yes vote, the board will conduct further assessments to narrow down specific projects. Voters in Pratt rejected a 1% sales tax, with 60% of those casting ballots saying no. Before the election, Pratt City Manager Regina Goff said the sales tax was put on the ballot as a way to give residents property tax relief. It was projected to bring in about $2.3 million every year. She said city leaders presented the sales tax issue because that Pratt sits on three major highways: Kansas Highway 61, U.S. Highway 54, and U.S. Highway 281, and about a third of the city's current sales tax revenue comes from people who live outside of Pratt's state-drawn trade area. A Salina City employee was killed in an accident Tuesday. Shortly before noon, the Salina Fire Department was dispatched to Oakdale Park for a reported water rescue involving a City of Salina employee operating a zero-turn lawnmower that had been found in the river, with a person possibly trapped underneath it. Upon arrival, Salina Fire Department crews found that the patient had been extricated from beneath the mower and removed from the river by officers with the Salina Police Department. The fire department personnel immediately began advanced life support measures at the scene. The patient was transported by the fire department to Salina Regional Health Center, where the patient was ultimately pronounced dead. No additional details are being released at this time. A new immersion center in Arkansas City is highlighting the ancient settlement of Etsanoa. The settlement housed up to 20,000 ancestors of the Wichita tribe along the Walnut River from about 1450 to 1700. The settlement dispersed as Europeans took over the area. However, relics from Etsanoa kept showing up, including arrowheads, bits of pottery, and tools. After decades of confusion about the orientation of the Spanish maps, archaeologists determined that Etsanoa was centered around Arkansas City. Wichita State University archaeologist Donald Blakesley used this new understanding of the maps to start digging in the area. These digs have found evidence of conflicts between Spanish conquistadors and native populations. Etsanoans lived in grass houses with crops between the residences. They produced enough food, tools, and clothing to support the large population. Now, Derek Ross is constructing a grass house at the Etsanoa Immersion Center in Arkansas City. He's using native prairie grass for building material, just as the settlement's residents did. The Conservancy opened the new Immersion Center in Arkansas City in June. It aims to educate people about Etzanoa, the city's rediscovery, and its people. The center features informational displays, virtual reality tours, and nature trails. Eventually, the center hopes to build an amphitheater to tell the Wichita tribe's story. This has been Kim Fritzmeyer with your Central Kansas Report on KFRM, 550 AM, the voice of the plains.
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4: Now time for the Ag News. The USDA recently took its annual look at land values and cash rents. The National Agricultural Statistics Service talked about the land values report that came out last Friday.
5: The sixth consecutive year of increasing values across the board, but maybe a bit of a slowing in terms of that increase. We saw a little bit of a slowdown in those increases last year, a little bit. We're talking about three major categories, all land and buildings, cropland and pasture. And again, increases across the board on all three categories, a little bit slower than what we've seen in some of the recent years.
4: Cash rents are similar to a year ago.
5: Taking a look at the cash rents, what we're talking about here is the average cash rent rate that was paid by producers for land that they rented on their operations. And there we saw pretty slow changes happening there. In fact, very similar to what we saw last year. Last year's values were very similar to what we saw the year before. And so this is really two consecutive years of pretty steady cash rental rates. Looking at cropland down just a dollar an acre from last year, that sits at $160 per acre on average. Irrigated cropland rates unchanged from last year. Non-irrigated cropland rates down a dollar. Actually did see an increase in the average pasture cash rental rates, up a dollar an acre to $16.50 per acre.
4: That again was the National Agricultural Statistics Service. The USDA has confirmed a case of classical scrapie in sheep slaughtered in Oregon, marking the first confirmed U.S. detection of the fatal livestock disease in more than 5 years. The confirmation of the disease will potentially delay the nation's effort to achieve international scrapie-free status. The USDA's Animal and Plant Health Inspection Service said the infected sheep was identified through routine regulatory slaughter surveillance. Officials are working with Oregon Animal Health authorities to trace the animal's flock of origin and are conducting tissue matching and parentage testing on two additional sheep that accompanied it. Scrapie is a fatal neurodegenerative disease affecting sheep and goats. According to the American Sheep Industry Association, the infected sheep lacked an official ear tag, which could complicate efforts to trace its origin and prevent further spread. Before the case, the United States was on track to meet a 7-year benchmark established by the World Organization for Animal Health for self-declared scrapie freedom in January 2028. The new detection could reset that timeline. USDA officials said they expect little impact on international trade because most countries restrict live animal imports only from affected flocks, while wool and other products remain unaffected. Producers are being encouraged to maintain animal identification, use genetically resistant breeding stock, and participate in surveillance programs. The U.S. Department of Agriculture plans to reopen cattle imports from Mexico later this month, beginning at the Douglas, Arizona port of entry. Ben Wienheimer, president and CEO of the Texas Cattle Feeders Association, said the phased reopening comes with extensive health protocols designed to keep New World screwworm out of the U.S.
6: They're probably really the cleanest animals moving into the country when it comes to the presenting the really low risk for introduction or reintroduction of any type of disease or pest into the U.S.
4: He says the gradual reopening is an important step toward restoring the normal flow of cattle and beef trade between the United States and Mexico.
6: Everybody's kind of looking forward to a point of, you know, renormalizing trade with Mexico because it's been really, well, there's a international boundary there. When it comes to the flow of cattle and beef products, the border operates fairly transparently historically, and we kind of hope to see that really reach that state again here and going forward in the next several months.
4: He also offered an encouraging update on the New World screwworm situation in Texas.
6: The last confirmed case is posted on USDA's website is July 21st. They're still getting many larva submissions to the lab in Kerrville, to the mobile lab in Pleasanton, Texas. And so those entomologists and scientists, continue to have a pretty heavy workload related to those submissions. Several of the submissions they're getting, though, are not being confirmed as New World screwworm. That's good to see.
4: While officials continue monitoring the outbreak, Wienheimer says the response from state and federal agencies has continued to improve.
6: I think people are fairly pleased with the response. The USDA screwworm response playbook that was worked on, a couple of drafts of that back last year and earlier this year, the agencies have been really working to implement that as best they can, making a few adjustments, of course, as you go, because now that you're having to live it, it's different than reading words on paper. But, getting positive feedback and several improvements have been made over the course of the past 60 days.
4: USDA plans to reopen the Douglas port on August 24th, with additional ports expected to come online in phases as conditions allow and inspection operations expand. And that's been the Ag News. I'm Lexi Bates reporting for KFRM, 550 AM, The Voice of the Plains.
7: Craig County producers know that AM 550 is where they can find the latest in ag information. Proud to be a part of such northeastern Oklahoma communities as Centralia, Welch, and Vineta. We're KFRM, the voice of the Plains.
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9: And now the Daily News Drop. All Wall Street markets up Tuesday with the S&P reaching a brand new record as investors cheered another wave of strong corporate earnings and easing geopolitical tensions. The Dow jumped 907 points. The S&P gained 136 to finish at a record 7,736, while the Nasdaq soared 671 points. Technology stocks leading the rally, with Palantir surging nearly 30% after raising its annual revenue forecast, while Caterpillar climbed on strong earnings and optimism surrounding AI infrastructure spending. Falling oil prices boosting investor confidence by easing inflation concerns. SpaceX delivered a strong first earnings report as a public company, but investors focused on one big concern: spending. The company reported $7.8 billion in quarterly revenue, up 92% from a year ago, beating Wall Street expectations. Revenue was driven by rapid growth in Starlink satellite internet and the company's artificial intelligence business. SpaceX also significantly narrowed its quarterly losses. Despite the strong results, shares fell in after-hours trading after the company revealed it spent more than $18 billion during the last quarter on AI infrastructure, Starship development, and other expansion projects. Executives with the nation's top artificial intelligence companies visiting the White House on Tuesday to share the next phase of AI safety. Executives from OpenAI, Google, Anthropic, and Meta meeting with Trump officials to review a new framework for testing AI models before they are released to the public. Could MySpace be making a comeback? The social media pioneer from the early aughts is planning a relaunch, hoping that users are tired of today's algorithm-driven feeds. Owners Tim and Chris Vanderhook say they now want to revive the platform with a greater focus on music and user control. However, no launch date has been announced. I'll let you know. Christopher Nolan's The Odyssey movie is providing to be more than a box office hit. It is becoming a major win for IMAX investors. Shares of IMAX climbing to an all-time high as the movie, the first feature film shot entirely with IMAX film cameras, continues to shatter records. The Odyssey has already generated more than $221 million in IMAX ticket sales alone, helping drive the company's strongest month ever and boosting investor confidence in premium movie experiences. Tyson Foods is warning that soaring cattle prices are taking a bigger bite out of its profits than expected. The nation's largest meat producer has now lowered its full-year profit outlook as the U.S. cattle herd remains at its smallest level in more than 70 years. Years of drought, high feed costs, herd reductions have left fewer cattle available for processors like Tyson. The problem has also been compounded by the New World screwworm, resulting in restrictions on cattle imports from Mexico. One of the largest suppliers of feeder cattle to America have further tightened those supplies, helping push cattle prices to record highs. Tyson says strong demand for chicken is helping offset some of the weaknesses in its beef business. Let's go to politics. A new poll suggests the word socialism could become a major liability for Democrats come November. Survey found that when voters were simply asked to choose between a Republican and a Democrat, the race was essentially tied. But when the choice was framed as a Republican who supports free market capitalism versus a Democrat who supports big government and socialism, Republicans opened a commanding 49-36% lead. You can look at that entire McLaughlin poll on my website, onlaca.com. I'm Jeff Vaughn. That's your daily news drop.
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11: Hello, good day, everyone. This is Lonnie Pates with USDA's Market News Service with your closing livestock market report for this Wednesday. Direct feedlot trading in Kansas is basically at a standstill. Did have a little bit of limited trade this morning, and I'm talking very limited, at 235 on a live weight basis. The latest established market there would have been at 233 last week. In Nebraska, live trading this week, fully established at 235, which would be 2 to 3 higher than what it was the previous week. And on the dress side of things, $5 to $10 higher at $370, with a few up to $375. Now let's go ahead and have a look at the box beef cutout closings. The choice cutout closed the day at $367.97, down $1.68 for the day. Select at $348.06, $1.56 higher on the day, putting the choice select spread at $19.91. There were 109 loads traded today, with 66 choice, 18 select, and 25 loads of trimmings and grindings. On the cutter cow cutout, that value at $353.63, that's down 44 cents from yesterday. On the boneless processing beef, had really good movement there, 42 loads traded nationally today. On the livestock slaughter under federal inspection, cattle slaughter today estimated at 106,000 head. That's 1,000 less than a week ago and 9,000 less than a year ago. Monday through Wednesday week to date is 306,000 cattle. Moving on to the hog slaughter for today, estimated at 484,000. That's 13,000 more than a week ago and 16,000 more than a year ago. Monday through Wednesday week to date, 1,380,000 hogs. On the National Daily Pork Report, there were 301 loads traded today. Carcass was valued at $101.05, up $1.22 from yesterday's close. On the National Daily Direct Hog Report, there were about 7,200 head of negotiated sales. Those negotiated sales of barrels and gilts were 64 cents lower. Base price range from $92 to $100, with a daily weighted average hog carcass price of $99.01. The 5-day rolling average dress price comes in at $99.60. Now let's head on over to the Chicago Mercantile Exchange closes today. We'll start with the live cattle. In the August contract, up 222 at 234.17. The October up $1.57 at 229.47, and the December up $1.40 at 228.67. In the feeder cattle, the August up 212 at 353.32, the September up 222 at 348.37, and the October up 227 at 339.42. Moving on to the lean hog contracts, the August down $1.25 at 96.60, the October down $1.32 at 83.02, and the December down $1.12 at 74.65. Now let's move to the grain complex. We'll start with corn. September contract closed down 5.5 at 436.75. New crop December also down 5.5 at 460, and the March contract down 5.75 at 475.75. Moving on to the soybeans, the August contract closed down 3.5 at 1151.5. The September down 2.25 at 1156.5, and new crop November down 3 cents at 1174.75. Moving on to the Kansas City hard red winter wheat. The September contract up 6.5 at 713.5. The December also up 6.5 at 731. And the March up 7 cents at 743.5. And that's been a look at your closing markets for this Wednesday. This has been Lonnie Pates with USDA's Market News Service in St. Joseph, Missouri. Have a great day, everyone.
12: This is The Making of America from the Jefferson Media Group. How do you eliminate a nuclear threat without starting a nuclear war? That was the crisis facing President John F. Kennedy for 13 days in October of 1962 as the entire world watched in fear. U.S. spy planes had confirmed the Soviet Union was installing nuclear-tipped intercontinental ballistic missiles in Cuba, capable of reaching America's heartland. A direct attack on those installations was not an option, as Kennedy expected that would evoke possible direct military confrontations with the Soviet Union. However, a breakthrough was reached when the Soviets agreed to withdraw their long-range missiles from Cuba if the U.S. would remove their medium-range missiles from Italy and Turkey. This has been The Making of America. I'm Michael Emerson, and you can visit us at jeffersonmediagroup.com.
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14: The Kansas Sports Spotlight takes a shine on the Kansas Jayhawk Community College Conference preseason football rankings. To no one's surprise, five-time defending Kansas Jayhawk Community College Conference champion Hutch Community College has been picked to finish atop the KJCCC standings. They received a league-best 48 points and 6 of the 7 first-place votes. The Blue Dragons, five-time defending conference champs, also made it to the national championship game last year to finish a runner-up to Iowa Western. Coffeyville at 9-3, second place last year, did gain one first-place vote and is picked second in the preseason polls. Garden City, under first-year head coach Tony Kohling, will be the third pick in the conference. They received 35 total points to finish ahead of Butler Community College. The Bronkbusters, also with the new head coach, Kyle Woodall. Rounding out the preseason rankings were Dodge City, followed by Independence and Highland. The KJCCC preseason football rankings in the Kansas Sports Spotlight.
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16: Well, hi once again, everyone. John Avey with this Southwest Kansas update, folks, as we're all hoping to see some more precipitation to come our way in Southwest Kansas. By the way, back on Tuesday, 4 southwest of Ellis did receive 2,600 precip, folks. That was the highest amount of precip in the Dodge City Weather Service, National Weather Service Dodge City's coverage area. And by the way, Garden City's high of 104 on Monday tied the record of 104 set back in 1987. Well, the Weather Service out of Dodge talking about a high today, 87, and then tonight through Thursday night, still a chance of showers and or thunderstorms. Tomorrow's high forecast at 92, then it goes back up. Friday forecast at 97, Saturday's forecast at high 99, and Sunday 100 in that forecast high. Well, we know county fairs going on as we speak. The Morton County Fair going on through Sunday. Also, their KPRA rodeo, folks, Friday and Saturday. And also the Seward County Five-State Fair with a lot of 4-H and FFA events for them. And also, especially tomorrow at in Liberal at that Five-State Fair, the Western Prairie Antique Power Association's tractor pull. And then Friday at 7, it's the demolition duty. And looking ahead, I should say Derby, looking ahead then annual Bazine Picnic and Car Show coming up this Saturday. And for our sprint car fans, the 360 Knoxville Sprint Car Nationals tomorrow through Saturday, and then next week, the 410 Knoxville Nationals. And lots of things going on still, and talking about sprint car racing, our 305s out this way, finishing up their season and winning the title. Taylor Velasquez out of Liberal with 1,562 points. Jordan Wright, a very close second place with 1,556 points. Stephen Richardson from Liberal, 1,476. Connor Thomas from Post, Texas, 1,468. Tyler Knight of Spearville, a point total of 1,420. And then finishing out the top 10, Brian Herbert of Kinsley, Jack Hall of Mustang, Oklahoma, Ryan Rader of Parker, Colorado, John Freeman out of Salina, and Ty Williams from Arcadia, Oklahoma. And also, too, for the first time or five-time defending Kansas Jayhawk Community College Conference champ, the Hutch Blue Dragons once again being picked to finish atop the KJCC football standings. And again, those preseason picks, Hutchinson 1, Coffeyville number 2, third place to Garden City with new coach Tony Cooling, Butler in fourth place, Dodge City in fifth, Independence to finish sixth in that survey, and seventh in for Highland, and with NEO joining the Football Scheduling Alliance along with Iowa Community College Conference, guaranteeing 10-game schedule for most of the teams. Four of the seven will play an additional 11th game against a non-conference foe. Folks, that's our report from Southwest Kansas. Again, please buckle up and drive safely. John Avey with your report.
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18: A Farm Bureau study shows the economic situation in rural America is getting worse.
19: On the row crop side, we're seeing a loss of $31 billion for a crop year 26, going down to $32 billion in 2027. So again, seeing those worsening losses across the country.
18: Farm Bureau economist Faith Parham says there are several reasons the challenges are increasing.
19: The first is farmers are price takers, not price makers. So whatever the market price is, they have to take. When input costs are low, which is our second issue, that works out pretty well for them. However, we've seen skyrocketing input costs that have really made it hard for the balance sheet to align.
18: For more information, visit the Farm Bureau Intel page at fb.org and listen again here for more from the Voice of Agriculture, Kansas Farm Bureau.
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0: News this hour from Town Hall. I'm Keith Peters in Washington. Abdul El-Sayed has won a Michigan's Democratic nomination for U.S. Senate in a victory for the party's leftist progressive wing in a battleground state. Senator Gary Peters, a Michigan Democrat, was asked his reaction.
21: Well, I'll certainly congratulate his victory. I talked to him this morning and congratulate him on a victory. We have to win Michigan. It's absolutely essential for us to keep that state blue, my state blue, and so that we can take the majority here in the U.S. Senate. So he's going to work hard, and we're going to now unite the party behind him.
0: Senate Majority Leader John Thune says Abdul El-Sayed's success in the Michigan Democratic Senate primary is good news for Republicans.
22: I mean, this is the extreme radical choice that the Democrats made, and now they're going to have to, accept those positions that he has been advocating for in a general election setting, which I think puts us in a pretty good spot.
0: El-Sayed will face Republican Mike Rogers, a former congressman, in November in a race that will help determine control of the Senate. The Trump administration is turning up the pressure on Mexican cartel bosses. Willie Nelson reports.
23: Acting Attorney General Todd Blanche is announcing a major new rewards package targeting leadership of the Jalisco New Generation cartel.
24: We're also announcing today with the State Department more than $100 million in rewards for information leading to the arrest of not only the five that were just unsealed today, but three indicted, previously unsealed cases against additional CJNG leadership.
23: The move expands existing cases against one of Mexico's most violent and powerful criminal organizations. Willie Nelson, The White House.
0: A mixed day on Wall Street with the Dow up by 263 points, the NASDAQ dropping 221, the S&P 500 lower by 12. More at Town Hall.
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27: It's Shay Smith with KFRM, and it's time to take a look at your Kansas news today in your evening Kansas Journal entry. Kansas voters rejected a constitutional amendment that would have changed how justices are selected for the state's highest court. As Kansas State House reporter Zach Boblett explains, the decades-old Supreme Court nominating commission will stay in place.
28: The current process, where a nominating commission recommends finalists to the governor, will continue. Voters rejected the idea of directly electing justices. Opponents of the amendment argued the change would lead to reversing past rulings that protected abortion access and increased school funding. They also said it would add campaign funding and more politics into the system. President and CEO of Planned Parenthood Great Plains Votes, Emily Wales, says the vote shows Kansans want to keep courts impartial.
29: Once again, Kansans saw through what was really a partisan attack on the courts.
28: Anti-abortion group Kansans for Life came out in favor of the amendment on Election Day. At the Kansas State House, I'm Zach Boblett.
27: Democratic State Senator Cindy Holscher has won her party's nomination for governor, defeating the outgoing governor's pick for the job. Governor Laura Kelly had endorsed State Senator Ethan Corson, who lost to Holscher. Overland Park Mayor Kurt Skoog came in third. On the Republican side, State Senate President Ty Masterson defeated six other candidates after getting an endorsement from President Donald Trump. Holscher immediately went on the attack against Masterson.
30: He'd weaken our schools. He'd hand out our tax dollars to special interests. He'd fight to make abortion illegal and block Medicaid expansion and try to push our only Democratic Congress member out of office.
27: Masterson called Holscher a, quote, radical progressive. Masterson said he'd work to cut taxes, make communities safe, and create opportunities that could keep people in Kansas. Incumbent Roger Marshall has won the Kansas Republican primary for U.S. Senate. Marshall seeks his second term after easily defeating a long-shot challenger. He criticized national Democrats while promoting his conservative record after his win.
1: The mainstream Democrats in Washington today are big government socialists. They've never seen a spending program that they haven't liked.
27: Marshall will face Democratic pastor Adam Hamilton in the November general election. Hamilton told a crowd of supporters that Marshall is not speaking for Kansans. Wichita attorney Katie Tindell won the Democratic nomination for U.S. House in Kansas's 4th Congressional District. Suzanne Perez of the Kansas News Service reports.
2: Tindell is co-founder of the civic engagement group Leading Kansas. She will challenge Republican incumbent Representative Ron Estes in November. She garnered more votes than her nearest challenger, U.S. Army veteran Chris Carmichael of Andover. In an earlier interview with KMUW, Tindell said she decided to run because she feels Estes does not listen to or engage with constituents.
3: You can't have accountability if your lawmakers are not willing to defend their votes and their choices in front of the public.
2: Tindell's core platform focuses on health care access, economic relief, and opposing tax breaks for billionaires. I'm Suzanne Perez.
27: Kansas has received federal approval to test a new way of measuring student progress and school performance. The Kansas State Department of Education will begin the five-year pilot during the 2026-27 school year with six school districts: Kansas City, Olathe, Geary County, Dodge City, Great Bend, and Humboldt. The new Kansas through-year curriculum-directed assessment will use shorter tests each quarter instead of relying only on one large test at the end of the school year. The tests will match what students are learning in class. Schools will receive test results within 72 hours, giving teachers more time to identify areas where students need help and adjust lessons during the school year. Kansas City and Olathe will use the new system instead of the current state assessment in participating grades and subjects. The other four districts will use both systems during the first year. Kansas is one of only seven states approved for the federal assessment pilot program since it began in 2018. The Kansas Department for Aging and Disability Services is launching a new program to help rural nursing homes better care for older residents with dementia and complex behavioral needs. The Dementia-Related Behavioral Supports in Rural Nursing Facilities pilot will provide funding to up to six Medicaid-certified nursing facilities across Kansas. Each facility could receive up to $200,000 for specialized staff training, expert advice, and other person-centered care services. The program is funded through the Federal Rural Health Transformation Program, which aims to improve health care and services in rural communities. Funding will provide $175 per eligible resident for each Medicaid-covered day for up to 90 days. Extensions may be considered in some cases. The program is open to eligible nursing facilities in rural Kansas counties, but facilities in several counties, including Shawnee, Sedgwick, Butler, and Douglas, are not eligible. Applications are due by 5 p.m. on August 21st. Awards are expected to be announced on September 7th. More information and application materials are available through KDADS. And that's your news out of Kansas in today's Evening Kansas Journal entry. For more news from the KFRM listening area, visit KFRM.com. For your KFRM news, the voice of the Plains, I'm Shay Smith.
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6: Hello and good evening, everyone. It is Jason Henderson, and we are back with another look into your KFRM 550 AM Sports. Beginning with the 2026 NFL season, the Kansas City Chiefs' home venue will once again be known simply as Arrowhead Stadium. The Chiefs and GEHA announced the mutual decision, and this was today, while confirming GEHA will remain a team partner. The organization will continue supporting programs, including the Chiefs' military mission, Joe Delaney Learn to Swim program, Team Smile, and Kingdom Kids. Chiefs President Mark Donovan said the change honors Arrowhead Stadium's history while continuing the partnership community efforts. And the Kansas City Royals kept veteran pitcher Michael Wacha through the MLB trade deadline, reaffirming their commitment to their current core as they build toward the 2027 season. General Manager J.J. Piccolo said it would have taken a significant offer to move the all-star right-hander. Wacha, who has a 3.51 ERA in 22 starts this season, said he is happy to remain in Kansas City and believes the Royals have the pieces to contend once injured players return. But that wraps up for your sports here on KFRM 550 AM radio.
7: Here's a look at your ag forecast. This is meteorologist Paul Trombley. A cold front continues to stall out across southern Kansas as we make our way through tonight and into Thursday, getting closer to the Oklahoma border. But otherwise, this frontal boundary is going to still be some focus for some showers and scattered storms on and off around the area as we progress through tonight and then on Thursday. But looking kind of spotty for the most part, although some storm activity could become a little bit more concentrated in some portions of the region here as we look ahead into Thursday. Some indications of scattered storms picking up a little bit more for eastern parts of Kansas in particular as we get to late Thursday and Thursday night. So kind of scattered, isolated activity for the most part, but a few areas maybe a little bit more in the way of activity. And it looks like once we get into later Thursday night and Friday, most of the rain chances start to abate around the region. It looks like we do continue to see that major temperature disparity provided by this stationary front across southern Kansas. So that's going to continue to keep quite the disparity, with highs in the low to mid 80s widespread over central and eastern Nebraska heading into tomorrow, mid 80s in northeast Kansas. But further south and west, still seeing highs well in the 90s to towards 100 closer to the Oklahoma border and in the state of Oklahoma in particular on Thursday. This frontal boundary is actually going to kind of fizzle out, and as it does so, the temperature gradient does start to become much more muted, as we'll start to see more of the heat over Oklahoma and southern Kansas bubbling back northeastward across the plains here as we progress through the weekend. So that's going to spell out highs back in the 90s for areas that have been seeing highs in the 70s and 80s in recent days over eastern Nebraska, northeastern Kansas. As we get into Sunday, even looking at some more heat with 90s, northeast Kansas, eastern Nebraska, more triple-digit heat over western Nebraska, central and western parts of Kansas by Sunday. And it looks like that type of heat still stays intact somewhat into Monday. There are indications that a cold front could bring some relief from the heat across areas, especially into Nebraska, as we progress into the middle of next week. So some indications that heat does start to get pushed back down a bit to the south through Kansas once again, but still staying pretty solidly placed over southern central Kansas and into Oklahoma as we continue further through next week. I'm weatherology meteorologist Paul Trombley.
27: Now time for the market recap for this Wednesday, August 5th. September corn down 5.5 at 436¾. December down 5.5 at 460. And March down 5¾ at 475¾. September Kansas City wheat up 6.5 at 713¼. December up 6.5 at 731. And March up 7 at 743½. September Chicago wheat up 3¾ at 642¼. December up 4 at 661¼. And March up 4.5 at 677¾.
8: August soybeans down 3.5 at 1151.5. September down at 2.25 at 1156.5. And November down 3 at 1174.75. August soybean meal down 130 at 309.30. September down at 250 at 310.20. And October down 260 at 311.20. August soybean oil down 43 at 67.75. September down 48 at 67.72. And October down 40 at 67.42. In the livestock futures, August live cattle up 222 at 234.17. October up 157 at 229.47. And December up 140 at 228.67. August feeder cattle up 212 at 353.32. September up 222 at 348.37. And October up 227 at 339.42. August lean hogs down 125 at 96.60. October down 132 at 83.02. And December down 112 at 74.35. In the oil futures, West Texas crude down 39 cents at 75.38, gasoline down 1 cent at 2.84, and heating oil up 2 cents at 3.79. And that's been the market recap for this Wednesday, August 5th. I'm Lexi Bates.
9: This is Steve Knopfsinger, and it's time for a look at your ag news on this Wednesday, August 5th. The National Young Farmers Coalition says a revised farm bill proposal from Senate Agriculture Committee Chairman John Bozeman does not go far enough to address challenges facing the next generation of farmers. The committee is scheduled to review the Agricultural Act of 2026 this week. Young Farmers says the proposal includes some improvements but falls short on issues including land access, nutrition programs, and support for local food systems. Michelle Hughes, the group's executive director, states, "We see the committee moving on technical improvements, but technicalities will not save the new generation of farmers from land consolidation." The coalition says reductions in nutrition assistance also affect farmers by limiting market opportunities for producers who sell directly to consumers. The group is urging lawmakers to strengthen investments in land access and local food programs as farm bill discussions continue. The Kansas Soil Health Alliance, along with No Till on the Plains, the Grazing Lands Coalition, and the American Farmland Trust will host a two-day grazing tour in southwest Kansas on August 11th through 12th. The event is designed to help producers and land managers learn about grazing practices, soil health, and conservation strategies. Participants will visit Lording 3 Bar Ranch, Lazy KT Ranch, and Wiltsey Family Farms. The tour will provide opportunities to observe grazing systems, land stewardship practices, and real-world management techniques used by local operations. The education program will feature presentations from industry experts, including Kurt Dale, who will discuss custom grazing, and Robert Ellis, who will present economic case studies related to grazing in Kansas. Additional topics include managed grazing, wildlife management, and wood encroachment. Tour activities will run from 8:30 a.m. to 8:30 p.m. on August 11th and 8 a.m. to 2:30 p.m. on August 12th. A $50 registration fee covers four meals, snacks, and educational materials. If you would like more information about hotel reservations and registration for this tour in Greensburg, Kansas, you can go online to kssoilhealth.org. As if there weren't enough big challenges for agriculture right now, especially when it comes to inputs, there is another looming situation that farmers need to be aware of. The Fertilizer Institute's president and CEO, Corey Rosenbusch, has more.
10: The bigger story that I don't think actually has hit yet is sulfur. So sulfur is not only an important fertilizer, but it's a key raw material for manufacturing phosphate fertilizer. And more than half of the globally traded sulfur passes through the Strait of Hormuz. We have not seen any ships come out with any of the fertilizer, any of the sulfur. We saw sulfur trading as high as $1,300 a metric ton from the Gulf near the Houston area.
9: Sulfur normally sells for about $100 a metric ton. So where is the sulfur going?
10: mainly being bought up by the Chinese for mining operations. If they're going to use it in their operations to mine copper or nickel that's getting $18,000 a metric ton, they can afford to run up that price when phosphate fertilizers only sell for $600 a ton. So it's at a point now where it's not even affordable to manufacture that product. So you've got Morocco, the Middle East, the United States all starting to shutter phosphate production right now.
9: Rosenbusch reiterates that the sulfur crisis has not yet arrived in the United States. That was Corey Rosenbusch, president and CEO of the American Fertilizer Institute. The U.S. Fish and Wildlife Service has finalized two rules under the Endangered Species Act that will change how threatened endangered species are managed in the United States. Both rules will take effect on August 20th and are intended to provide a more flexible approach to conservation. The first rule amends Section 4D by eliminating the blanket rule, which previously applied endangered species protections to most threatened species unless a species-specific exception was issued. Going forward, the U.S. Fish and Wildlife Service will be able to create a customized 4D rules that address the specific conservation needs of individual threatened species. The second rule revises Section 4B2, which governs critical habitat designations. Under the updated rule, the U.S. Fish and Wildlife Service will consider a range of factors, including economic and social impacts, when determining whether to designate critical habitat. The revision also gives the agency greater discretion to exclude areas from critical habitat designations when the associated costs outweigh the benefits to the species. Supporters say these changes will encourage a more balanced approach to conservation while providing a greater flexibility for affected communities and landowners. Federal regulators have paused the issuance and renewal of non-domiciled commercial driver's licenses in non-compliant states, leaving some H-2A workers unable to obtain licenses. Christian Yonker has relied on H-2A workers on his Western New York vegetable, grain, and turf grass farm for 15 years. Many of his workers come from South Africa, where experienced operators travel to the U.S. for seasonal farm work and obtain commercial driver's licenses in the country. On any given day at CY Farms, Yonker is directing traffic from his phone, coordinating workers digging rocks from fields and hauling onions or chopping silage, while watching equipment crisscross the county roads between his fields. Since a March 16th rule from the Federal Motor Carrier Safety Administration, however, some of those workers have been unable to obtain commercial driver's licenses after the agency halted the issuance of non-domiciled CDLs in states that were not complying with updated licensing requirements. FMCSA placed 25 states on a non-compliance list after determining some non-domiciled CDLs have been improperly issued. A 2025 audit of 200 New York licensing files found 53% were issued improperly, often for 8 years, even though the worker's visa was valid for only 1 year. New York, California, Pennsylvania, and Texas initially declined to revoke licenses identified as non-compliant, prompting the U.S. Department of Transportation to withhold highway funding. New York sued the federal government after about $73 million was withheld, and the case remains pending. Yonker told DTN News, "We brought this guy here specifically as a driver, and he can't drive for us." According to U.S. Department of Labor data, employers received certification for almost 32,000 workers to operate agricultural equipment in fiscal year 2024, and about 5,600 H-2A workers were certified for heavy and tractor-trailer truck driver positions. South Africa is the second largest source of H-2A workers after Mexico. The licensing changes were intended to strengthen CDL oversight and safety, sought out by many rural communities entwined in highways and grain transportation. But Gregory Reed, a transportation attorney with Hanson Bridget, said it's about reducing driver capacity because it could improve freight rates. For agriculture, however, thousands of H-2A truck driver certifications underscore continued demand for seasonal drivers and farm laborers who often do both, not a need for a reduction. And that's been a look at your Ag News on this Wednesday, August 5th.
11: Hey, And we continue with Our American Stories. Up next, we continue with our recurring series about the curious origins of everyday sayings. Here to join us again is Andrew Thompson, as he continues to share another slice from his ultimate guide to understanding the stories, the mysteries of the English language. Take it away, Andrew.
12: To take the cake means to achieve something or to do something outrageous. And it began with the days of slavery in America in the 19th century. At parties held by wealthy white landowners, it was a tradition for married slaves to walk in a procession around a cake

So if such a wind change took place, causing a sailing ship to turn unexpectedly in the wind, the ship would be said to have been taken aback. To be taken with a pinch of salt means to take something with a healthy dose of suspicion or caution. That's also normally said with taken as a grain of salt. And it began in ancient Rome with the philosopher Pliny the Elder. He wrote in his book Naturalis Historia in AD 77, a story that the king had built up his immunity to poison by regularly ingesting small doses of a certain recipe, which was various ingredients that tasted disgusting, but he added that you should add a grain of salt to make the mixture more palatable and easier to swallow. It's not then known when the expression changed to mean what it does today. Talking turkey means to speak frankly and plainly, and it began in colonial times when the European settlers encountered the Native American Indians. Wild turkeys lived among the Indians and were soon considered a high delicacy and were often put up for barter. The bargaining for turkeys that took place on a daily basis became known as talking turkey, and it then became known to mean any serious discussion. To be tarred with the same brush means to have the same faults or bad qualities, and it's often used in a derogatory sense when saying tarred with the same brush. It began with early sheep farming. It was common for a number of sheep within a flock to develop sores from time to time, and they were usually treated by coating them with tar, which was applied with a brush. The same brush was used on every sheep with an infection, but it was important never to use it on a healthy sheep, or that animal would get contaminated. This way, it was only the infected sheep that were tarred with the same brush. To say that's just the ticket means that something is exactly right or exactly what is needed. And it began in the early 20th century when tickets were distributed to the poor to provide them with essential items such as food and clothing. The tickets were specific to the goods being sought and would be exchanged with shopkeepers who were known to say, "That's just the ticket," when the person produced the correct one. To give someone the third degree means to give them an intensive questioning or interrogation. And it comes from the Freemasons, a centuries-old fraternal organisation in Britain. The Masonic Lodges, there were three degrees of membership. The first was known as Entered Apprentice, the second is Fellow Craft, and the third is Master Mason. As the third degree is far more challenging than the first two, the candidate is subjected to rigorous questioning and examinations before he receives the third degree of Master Mason. By the 19th century, the third degree had come to mean any kind of interrogation. If you say someone is three sheets to the wind, you mean they're very drunk. And it's a phrase that has nautical origins. Originally, three sheets in the wind, the phrase relates to the sails of tall ships. These sails are controlled by ropes known as sheets, which are fixed to the lower corners of the sails to hold them in place relative to the wind. If the sheets break or come loose, the sheets are said to be to the wind. If three sheets are loose, the sails will flap wildly about, so having three sheets to the wind will result in the boat becoming completely out of control, much like a stumbling drunk might be. To throw down the gauntlet means to challenge someone, and it derives from medieval times. A gauntlet was a glove that formed part of a knight's suit of armour, and it was usually covered with steel plates which aided in protection. If a dispute arose and a knight wanted to challenge someone to combat, he would throw down his metal gauntlet as a sign that he wanted a duel. Then if his opponent accepted the challenge, the opponent would pick up the gauntlet and the fight would begin. Taking up the gauntlet has since been used for accepting a challenge. To throw your hat into the ring means to take up a challenge or give a signal of an intention to join something. And it has its origins with boxing. In the early 1800s, prize fighters would tour the country and box at travelling fairs. They offered to take on all comers and gave local men a chance to win money if they could last the distance or beat them. Anyone who fancied their chances in a bout against these professionals would throw his hat into the ring. The hats were placed in a pile by the referee and then shown to the crowd, in turn, as an invitation for the owner to come up and fight. To tide you over means to supply someone with something they need for a short period, and it has its origins with the sea, and as the phrase suggests, the tide. In the absence of any wind to propel a ship via its sails, captains would use the tide to move the ship. The rising tide would also use to lift a ship over a threatening obstacle such as a reef or a sandbar.

0: The expression was first used by the British Captain John Smith as early as 1627, and it was used figuratively by the early 1800s.
1: And a terrific job on the production, editing, and storytelling by our own Greg Hengler. And a special thanks to Andrew Thompson. The Curious Origins of Everyday Sayings, a terrific read. Go to Amazon and the usual suspects to pick it up. You won't put it down. And it's amazing, we were just commenting together, how many of these have nautical origins. And of course, love the third degree, being that final stage mason, the grilling you get, or the final stage of almost anything in any elite institution is rough. Thus the third degree. And my goodness, Three Sheets to the Wind now makes complete sense to me. The story of the curious origins of everyday sayings, the sayings we use all the time, here on Our American Stories. Lee Habib here, and I'd like to encourage you to subscribe to Our American Stories on Apple Podcasts, the iHeartRadio app, Spotify, or wherever you get our podcasts. 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

0: we're back with Our American Stories. Up next, a story from Tom Morton. Tom served in the U.S. Marines until 2014, and after boot camp was sent to Hawaii before shipping out to Afghanistan. It was there he would meet his mentor, his squad leader. Here's Tom to tell the rest of the story.
1: What was a lot different about my experience than most was my squad leader. He had been on 3 deployments to Iraq and actually extended to go on this deployment to Afghanistan with us. And he was one of those people that was just down to his bones. He was a warrior. Like in past lives, that dude was a champion gladiator in Roman Colosseums. It was an incredible kind of innate type of thing. Like not just like a Mike Tyson capability to knock anybody out because you've got that much fury in you. It was like somebody that just, you tell them the rules of chess once and then they take down Deep Blue. He was just naturally a tactician, could make up extensions to standing tactics that would actually replace standing tactics. And even won a Navy Marine Corps Achievement Medal in one of our training ops for the most creative and effective leadership that they'd seen on one of the ranges that every unit in the Marine Corps has to go through before they deploy. He was just a very different type of person, very different warrior. And his mindset was truly about being warriors. You know, like if you messed up or something, yeah, you might get punched in the face, but there wouldn't be any paperwork and there wouldn't be any grudges. You would dust yourself off, recognize that you just made a big mistake and you don't want to get punched like that again, and you move forward. And on top of that, Reitzman had been through, his first deployment was to Haditha in Iraq in 2006, and that was an extremely bloody battle. Just a lot of Marines were killed. And as a first deployment boot, within I think his first month or two in country, he was a squad leader because his team leader got killed. He assumed the team, like leadership of the team, because he just naturally knew what to do. He was just that type of natural leader. But because he had seen so much death at the hands of really just not being prepared, you know, like some units were not ready for the kind of house-to-house warfare that Haditha had to offer, because it was still fairly new. Like, we hadn't fought that way very many times, at least not in a very long time. So he had an extremely strong emphasis on our training as room-clearing masters. So there was one of the other condemned barracks, that this one was actually like barracks rooms and stuff that we snuck away into. I don't remember exactly how, but we found our way in. And we spent probably 2 straight weeks in there, just every day going back and, you know, using broomsticks as fake guns because we couldn't check them out of the armory for like personal one-on-one training. And we spent every day clearing rooms. Like, other squad leaders might have been giving their guys classes and stuff and giving them some kind of information, but Reitzman was drilling, like, muscle memory that would save us into us just nonstop. He trained us to be the beast squad. Early on, he told us during PT one day, like, we may not be the smartest squad, but by God, we're going to be the strongest. And throughout training, we proved ourselves repeatedly that we were the strongest, but we were also one of the smartest too. And so when we got to Afghanistan, you know, we were there to do the dirtiest missions. That's what we were there for, and that's what we had trained to do, because, you know, just like my mentality of like, why join the Marines if I'm not going to join to fight, Reitzman's mentality was, why go to war if we're not going to go be the best and fight the hardest? And all of us loved it. You know, he was our Captain Ahab that we were ready to follow into hell. So in May of 2010, we deployed to Helmand, Afghanistan. It's in the southern area of Afghanistan, right near the Pakistani border. It's a very rural area, and it's very open and desert-like in some areas. It's a very interesting looking kind of geography. And I remember when we first got to one of the bigger bases and stepped off of the cargo plane, I just remember the shock of stepping out into the Afghan air. Like, it's so dry and dusty, but it was so hot. And then we went and got on this little bus thing in groups of like 8 or 10 or however many it could hold, you know, with our full packs in our laps and body armor on, weapons strapped across us and everything. And I was sitting in this tiny little seat, squashed in next to another Marine, and the driver cuts on the bus and there's no AC, so we're just cooking. And the song that comes on is I Love College by Asher Roth. You know, if anybody hasn't heard it, the whole song is about like partying and just having fun and screwing around in college. And I just remember sitting there thinking, like, it is May of 2010. Had I stayed in school and like followed a 4-year program, I would be graduating sometime this month. But instead, this is where I'm at, listening to Asher Roth in Afghanistan. Anyway, so, you know, we spent a week or two at the bigger base until they had flights and stuff lined up for us to be able to get to our area of operations. When we finally got there, you know, we landed a bigger base near the one that we were going to live on, and we had to patrol to our base. I remember walking down the street, just looking around, and, like, all the buildings are made out of mud, and just thinking, like, it looked like biblical times, but with tractors, Toyota Corollas, and cell phones added in. And it was just so mind-blowing to look around, and, you know, I'm sure it was pretty easy to tell that I was new because I'm walking around with my mouth open staring at everything, but, you know, also my uniform is nice and clean and stuff. And I remember walking down the road, and this little Afghan kid walks up to me and is like, "Hey, you new Marine?" I'm like, "What? No." He's like, "Nah, you new." And I was just like, how do you know that I'm new? And he like grabs my sleeve and rubs it between his fingers and kind of then points at the guy next to me, and he's filthy. And he's like, "Nice, clean." And I was like, "All right. So, where'd you learn English?" And he just immediately pretends that he's holding a radio and says, "COG, COG, this post 3, I need an MRE. Obviously just copying what he had heard Marines saying on post over and over. And these kids would just sit at the base of our guys' posts and listen to them talk to each other and over the radio and pick up English from context, which is an incredible feat if you think about it, especially for a little 7-8-year-old kid. So, you know, that was a really mind-blowing kind of thing, just walking in. But yeah, that whole hike, I remember being just tense as I could be, but really one of the most impactful things that happened on that deployment and what's ever happened to me was Reisman's death.
0: And you've been listening to Tom Morton tell his story about his mentor and the relationship between them, what he learned from him. And by the way, his mentor, 3 deployments in Iraq, down to his bones, in his DNA, he was a gladiator. It was just an innate thing. By the way, Haditha, one of his assignments, his mentor's assignments in Iraq, was a really brutal first deployment. His leader had been killed, and he ended up just leading his unit, because that's what he did. And by the way, Room Clearing Masters is what he was trying to create, his mentor in Iraq. And if anybody knows anything about war, this was not Vietnam, it was urban warfare, and a whole new skill set was necessary. When we come back, more of the story, we pick up where we last left off in Afghanistan. Tom Morton tells the story of his mentor here on Our American Stories.

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1: A cold front continues to slide south across the region tonight, with isolated shower and thunderstorm activity possible across central and eastern Kansas, and mainly cloudy skies across much of the region, clearing skies over much of Nebraska, and that will allow temperatures there to drop quite a bit, falling back into the mid to upper 50s, low to mid 60s across most of Kansas, and upper 60s across much of southern Kansas, with a few low 70s possible, and mid to upper 70s for most of Oklahoma. On Thursday, we'll see partly to mostly cloudy skies early in the day, and then clearing skies in the afternoon. Still a slim chance of an isolated shower or thundershower for south central Kansas and into northern Oklahoma, but the vast majority of the region will stay dry. We'll see high temperatures topping out in the low 80s over eastern Nebraska and northeast Kansas, upper 80s and low 90s for central Nebraska and central Kansas as well, and upper 90s and triple digits for southern Kansas, Oklahoma, and western Nebraska.
2: And we're back with Our American Stories and the story of Tom Morton. When we last left off, Tom had been deployed to the Helmand province of Afghanistan, and things were about to take a nasty turn. Let's continue with the story.
3: Our platoon was given an order that we were going to send a squad out across the Helmand River to investigate cave systems in the mountains on the other side. Reitzman immediately volunteered us for it, and we loaded down really, really heavy because we were expecting to go into the caves and have a serious fight on our hands. So we had rockets, and everybody had a few extra grenades and a lot of extra ammo. And we left early morning and hiked way out towards the river, and we finally got to the point where we kind of had to cross. And I remember Reitzman openly saying, even though you're point man usually does anything before anyone else, like, he's the point man, he walks out point. And Reitzman told our point man to stay where he was, and he said, like, if anybody's gonna drown, it's gonna be me. So he went into the river, and he actually made it all the way across. Like, it was up to about chest height, but in a pretty fast moving river. But anyway, once he made it most of the way across, he told us to start crossing. And, like, right downriver from me, our interpreter started crossing, and one of our Afghan policemen. And as they were crossing, they lost their footing. And even though Reitzman knew that me and Shaw, our point man, were both strong swimmers, he wasn't going to tell either of us to risk ourselves and go try and grab the interpreter and the Afghan policeman. So he came back into the water from safety and went after them, and pretty quickly lost his footing as well. So the rest of us all went in after Reitzman, and I was about 6 feet away from him when he went under. I wasn't able to find him. He came back up one more time after that, and then went back under, and he wasn't found for 3 more days. And the Afghan policeman that he had gone after drowned as well. And I didn't realize until after that he was drowning when I swam past him, because at the time I was focused on getting a Reitzman, and our Afghan police would go swimming all the time in the river out in front of our base. But he drowned as well, right next to me. The problem then was, what do we do? So they sent 2 helicopters to come and pick us up, and they were supposed to, one covers the other while one drops down, picks up half the squad, and moves us to the opposite side of the river, and then, comes back for the rest of us. I was in the second group, and when they landed to come pick us up, the helicopter broke down, and they couldn't get it back off the ground. they decided to leave. Like, the other helicopter dropped and picked up the chopper crew from the one that was dead, but they left us there. So then we were down to six of us on one side of the river, not only, like, alone, dehydrated, and just lost our squad leader, but we were also going to be expected to defend a downed helicopter that the enemy would absolutely love to take over. That was a daunting moment. And I remember there was a moment where the eye in the sky, like the little camera on a giant pole that can see a couple of miles out, it's called Scan Eagle. They came over the radio and said that Scan Eagle had seen a platoon-sized element moving towards us on our side of the river, and we needed to prepare for a fight. So Staff Sergeant Curtis came around and went man-to-man, because, you know, we were all spread out, like, holding a perimeter as best we could, and went to each of us. And I remember what he told me was, there's a platoon-sized element coming towards us. If you got any grenades, have them out and ready. Have your ammo out and handy. Die like a man. And that's so much to internalize as a 21-year-old kid that just watched your mentor die. But I also remember just thinking, all right, fine. They want to do this, I'm ready. Let's do this. And I just remember completely resigning myself to, like, okay, I'm going to die, but I'm going to die in a pile of brass. And then about an hour later, we see something on the hilltop, and we're like, wow, they're openly exposing themselves. That's dumb. And it turns out that the platoon-sized element that they had told us was coming was actually a herd of sheep. And in a crazy way, that was kind of disappointing. Like, I had completely accepted that I was about to die, and it was kind of taken away all of a sudden. They helicoptered out another, like, a whole platoon to take over our positions and start searching. But, you know, from running out of water for huge chunks of time, we had resorted to drinking the Helmand River, and it's incredibly infectious. So by the time we made it an hour or so into the hike home, we were essentially combat ineffective at that point. Like, we were so undermanned and just beat up that we weren't capable of defending ourselves if we got attacked. So we stayed put, waiting on another squad to be able to come to us with food and water. And basically, we were just going to take over the cornfield that we were in. And I remember Staff Sergeant Curtis told me to go and set up on the road. And I jumped into this ditch trying to lay on my belly on one side to put my gun on the road and actually be ready to fight. But when I dropped in, my legs caved out from under me, and I just dropped to my back. Couldn't bring myself to stand back up and actually lean forward, so I just kind of laid on my back looking around in case I needed to stand up and fight. And this old man came out from the compound that I was sitting in front of, and I remember him standing and looking at me for a good 10, 15 seconds before he said anything, and I could tell, like, he didn't see a foreign warrior coming into his land or anything. Like, he saw a 21-year-old kid dying in his lawn. And so he asked me, like, Ubukwade? Like, do you want water? And I said, yes. Like, whoa, which is yes. And so he brought me a big, like, mixing bowl of water from his well. And I probably spilled, three quarters of it on myself trying to drink it, just because I was so thirsty. I just poured it down my throat. And he asked me if I wanted more, and I said yes. And he got me three bowls of water. And then I'm pretty sure he went and did the same thing for the other guys elsewhere on his property. But he told us that we could stay, and that we could use a building on his property if we needed it. And I found out later on that what he actually enacted there was a Muslim tradition called Loke Warkawal, which basically means once an elder has accepted you into their home, by, like, rule of honor, no one can remove you until the elder says that they can, or that you are no longer their guest. And so, taking a risk with his entire family, his land, his life, that man said that we were protected on his property until we were capable of leaving. Then we got to go and patrol all the way home after that day. But that day was by far the worst day of my life.
2: And you've been listening to Tom Morton tell the story of his time served in Afghanistan, and also of the harrowing scene where he watches his mentor die trying to save the life of one of the de facto members of his squad, and that's an Afghani interpreter. When we come back, more of this remarkable storytelling, a story about war, a story about the U.S. Marine Corps, about brotherhood and mentorship. The story of Tom Morton's time in Afghanistan here on Our American Stories.

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4: I did a play-by-play scene there, and you can hear people in the background. And I asked the farmer, why are you doing this?
0: In various forms, in a variety of ways, telling the story of agriculture and USDA since, well, almost the dawn of commercial radio itself. I'm Rod Bain. Several radio spirits join us in a periodic look through 2026 at a century of USDA radio in this edition of Agriculture USA. 100 years of USDA radio would not be possible without the stations, networks, and podcasts, commercial, public, community, educational, ag-oriented, that air programming offered by the U.S. Department of Agriculture on a regular, in many cases, daily basis. Yet there is a unique connection between USDA radio and the niche known as farm radio, one that stretches the past century. Farm broadcaster Don Wick, historian for the National Association of Farm Broadcasting, shares this from a 1981 book authored by John C. Baker.
5: W.A. Wheeler worked at the USDA Department of Markets, it was called at the time, as early as 1916, and in 1920 was put in charge of reporting market news. In the very early days, started by working on delivering grain and livestock information by telegraph to more than 20 USDA offices.
0: Wheeler would experiment with the use of radio as an outlet for USDA market news and reports.
5: By 1921, May of that year, arranged for over-the-air market reports on KDKA radio in Pittsburgh. 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
0: Baker's own connection with USDA and farm broadcasting was more than credible. Prior to becoming a USDA information officer in the 1950s and 60s, he was a broadcaster for both Purdue University's radio service and WSL in Chicago. He contributed to two popular agricultural radio programs of the 1940s and 50s, programs heard by many, including a young Texas farm boy, Roddy Peoples.
6: The cut-ins from the USDA during the National Farm and Home Hour, because we heard that rather frequently. That was, I believe, on NBC, but there was another one on ABC also.
0: The National Farm and Home Hour and ABC's The American Farmer and other USDA radio features and news services became part of Roddy's career as a farm broadcaster. He passed earlier this year, but shared in a 2023 interview.
6: The tapes that were sent to me originated right there in D.C. in the U.S. Department of Agriculture, and they were Lane Beatty or Jack Towers, and they generally included a specialist with the department, perhaps a cut-in from someone else outside D.C. from time to time.
0: Access to the voices of USDA officials and experts via USDA radio reports was and remains a valuable commodity to those presenting the story of agriculture on their broadcast. That included the person considered the nation's most recognizable farm broadcaster, the late Orion Samuelson, from a 2023 interview.
7: Stories out of Washington, out of USDA that I wouldn't get on my normal source of the wires that I had coming into my office. So yes, I depended on USDA a great deal for the services that they provided with the stories that I couldn't provide because of my location.
0: Vouching for the reach of USDA radio reports as a listener and a broadcaster, Hall of Famer Max Armstrong.
8: I remember so vividly hearing some of those reports bringing the faraway places right into our area. I did listen also as a younger man to the big city stations, and I would hear reports out of KMOX in St. Louis, and I heard Orion as a younger man in grade school and junior high. I recall listening to him 300 miles south of Chicago. The USDA reports were a part of that.
0: Max was among many farm broadcasters who used both USDA radio tapes, later digital downloads, and in between, the broadcast news phone service in their reporting.
8: Certainly would use actualities from the phone service, especially when there were major government reports. We'd call the line, the 202 line. We would pull that actuality and use it to supplement what we were doing on WGN Radio.
0: This has been Agriculture USA. I'm Rod Bain reporting for the U.S. Department of Agriculture in Washington, D.C.
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10: News this hour from Town Hall. I'm Keith Peters in Washington. Abdul El-Sayed, an insurgent former public health official who harnessed Democratic frustration with the party establishment, narrowly defeated Congresswoman Haley Stevens in Michigan's U.S. Senate primary, setting up a crucial test for progressives in a key battleground state. Senate Majority Leader John Thune says he's looking forward to the general election in Michigan after Democrats nominated El-Sayed, who will face off against Republican Mike Rogers.
11: I think it's a great contrast. Mike Rogers is a great candidate, very experienced, ran last time, learned a lot, and I think is running a terrific campaign and fortunately benefited this time from not having to have a divisive primary like what happened in his last race.
10: The outcome of the Michigan Senate race could help decide control of the U.S. Senate. A heavily armed man who was checking out security at Trump National Golf Club in Rancho Palos Verdes, California, ahead of the president's visit there, is under arrest.
12: The 38-year-old, facing five charges, including a felony, staff spotting him scoping out security on Friday prior to the president's visit there on Tuesday. Court documents say the suspect was wearing an earpiece while taking pictures and videos of security guards and surveillance cameras on the property. The suspect returned again on Saturday, and that's when he was arrested. Detectives finding bullets in his pocket and a loaded gun in his car. When they search his home, they find a rifle, body armor, and a notebook reportedly containing disturbing statements about the president.
10: Correspondent Laura Winters reporting. Iran and Oman have moved closer to an agreement on the Strait of Hormuz. This comes after President Trump said a deal to reopen the critical waterway could be announced soon. The strait's closure has driven up global fuel prices. More at townhall.com.
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10: Here's the Wall Street Business Report.
21: Stocks held close to their records on Wall Street while oil prices held steady. The S&P 500 slipped 0.2% from the all-time high it set a day earlier. The Dow rose 0.5%, the Nasdaq Composite losing 0.8%. SpaceX sank after increasing its spending on artificial intelligence. The Walt Disney Company rose after reporting results that beat analysts' forecasts were helped by Toy Story 5. European markets were mixed and Asian markets closed higher. Treasury yields slipped in the bond market. The price of Brent crude was little changed at about $79 a barrel. The Dow gaining 263 points today to close at 54,349. The Nasdaq lost 221 to 26,363. The S&P down 13 to 7723. For the Wall Street Business Report, I'm John Scott.
10: 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Clear blue skies don't always mean smooth flying, even in calm weather. Extreme heat can disrupt flights and travel plans.
22: American Airlines recently offered compensation to customers who voluntarily gave up their seats after temperatures hit 114 degrees in Las Vegas. Aviation experts say air becomes thinner when it's extremely hot, and that makes it more difficult for aircraft to take off safely. Heat-related challenges can also affect airports with shorter runways or at higher elevations when the weather isn't that severe. Rich Thomason reporting.
10: Scientists say they're certain that a SpaceX rocket has slammed into the moon as predicted. While no one observed the actual impact, a telescope in Chile described what astronomers have identified as the debris plume resulting from the high-speed crash. More on these stories at townhall.com.
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18: We're back with Our American Stories and the story of Tom Morton. When we last left off, Tom had just experienced the worst day of his life. He lost his mentor and an Afghani police officer to drowning in the Helmand River and ended up exhausted and unable to move properly due to dehydration on the lawn of an Afghani civilian who would render him aid. Let's continue with the story.
19: Something that's always stood out to me about that day, that elder, you know, treating me like a human being and not looking at it as, whatever, screw him. He's here to do whatever propaganda that he might have been fed. Like, his humanity trumping danger to him, his family, you know, going against potentially his religious practices or whatever by letting Christians or non-believers into his property. So many vets come home just full of hate. You know, you want to place it somewhere. You want to be angry at someone for losing your friends, for losing time, for having, you know, physical ailments and nightmares and stuff. You need a scapegoat. You want someone to put it on. And unfortunately, a lot of times that gets put on the Islamic community as a whole by a lot of veterans. But I've just never been able to do that because I've seen that doesn't matter what religion you are, what race you are, there's good people in every culture too. And like I said, as horrible as that day was, that was a very profound experience and lesson for me. Like, the day that Reitzman died in the river was by far the worst day of my life. But after that, what I tried to take from it was something I would tell my junior Marines that I was training on the following two deployments was life in the Marine Corps is about setting bars. You know, you have a day in boot camp where you get IT'd for an hour and a half straight, and that's the worst day of your life. Then you go to School of Infantry and you go on a 15K that's actually 24K, and that's the worst day of your life. And then you come to the fleet and you spend 24 straight hours scrubbing with Clorox, and that's the worst day of your life. But eventually that day will be set so horribly that nothing can bother you anymore. And as unfortunate as it is, one of the most beneficial things I've been able to glean from the horrible day of losing my mentor was the fact that I survived. I can survive something that extreme. And even though it was a very hard thing to deal with, I did make it through. So if I can survive something like that, if I can still be standing and still have some of my brain together some days, what can the civilian world throw at me that I can't deal with? You know, that's what I try to keep in mind anytime I face some kind of a hardship or whatever. Like, I've been through so much worse than this. I can deal with it. And, you know, the part of that mental toughness is, some of it was Reitzman, some of it was the Marine Corps as a whole, just teaching me, like, you know, sometimes the situation sucks. There's nothing you can do but embrace the suck and push on. I actually left the service in 2014 and I enrolled in school and tried to kind of, you know, just figure things out from there, but it took me a while to kind of get my bearings and went through a few different jobs and been through a lot of different professions over the years, and I moved around a lot. Like, I moved from Denver back to Nashville, where I'm from, then to Savannah, Georgia, then back to Denver. I think a big thing that was kind of a problem for me is it took me a really long time to let go of the Marine Corps and, like, the guilt of feeling like I can do more. I need to make up for something. I need to go back and, you know, I don't know, the feelings of survivor's guilt, just feeling like I, you know, I should have died that day with Reitzman, so I need to go back and die with honor so that I can do him right. You know, that was really nagging at me for a really long time, because I didn't get out in my mind for a very long time. Like, when I got out, I sought out a motorcycle organization that they're all about, like, you know, you have to be a combat veteran to get in. So I rode with them for a long time, and I just resigned my patch about 6 months ago when I realized that I just traded one uniform for another. Like, I never let go of any of those things that had happened, because I was still reliving it every day, because I was acting as though I was still part of it. You know, I still thought about it as though, like, I want to stay in shape in case I get a chance to go back. Like, but not thinking about it from the perspective of I need to stay in shape so that I don't keel over and die in my 40s. And it took a long time for me to finally realize that I had been framing things in a negative way for me, where I was really just leaning into my survivor's guilt issues and everything instead of trying to grow from them and move forward. But I finally kind of had that aha moment after a motorcycle accident. And nearly dying will make you think about stuff. And I benefited a lot from spending time with other veterans to be able to kind of learn from them about how to get through things and stuff. But I also think that the most beneficial part of the recovery from combat and stuff has been finding my own way, you know, like finding something that I really enjoy doing creatively that I want to expand on. And for me, that's been, I started out doing carpentry. I started apprenticing under one of my sister's friends that he ended up becoming my best friend. He taught me everything I could ever want to know about building decks, fences, tree houses and stuff, but he also taught me so much more about just oddball little tricks and stuff, that things that took him 20 years of being a carpenter to figure out, that, you know, I got to leap straight into. You know, he had to spend years just doing, you know, the same framing wall over and over every day, but I got to get to the fun stuff with him. And I think spending every day with him and realizing that a combat mindset does not have a very applicable place in the civilian world. You know, like, you really are never going to be facing the same stressors that you are in combat. So the dark sense of humor and the crassness and the vulgar language and stuff is just, they're attributes that fit very well in a life or death kind of environment. They really don't in most others. And that can feel kind of emptying. But my friend Ben is the one that taught me that, like, there are other places that can fit in. You know, there are other things for me, and there is stuff that I can do and feel passionate about. And, like, you know, I really genuinely enjoy building stuff. Like, it's enormously gratifying to be able to leave from a day of work, and, you know, even if you're not done, just looking back, like, hey, this morning there was nothing, now there's the framework for a deck. It's very, very fulfilling, and it's a very gratifying puzzle to work out. You know, every job is different. Everything needs a little thought and a little caution. And I think that's helped me calm down enormously. And unfortunately, he passed away about a month ago. So that's been really hard for me. But overall, you know, like, learning to be creative and working with my hands has been a huge therapeutic tool for me. Because just learning carpentry got me confident enough with tools to start doing stuff like working on my own bike, and, you know, being confident enough to realize, like, well, if I take it apart and I can't figure it out, all I have to do is just retrace my steps and put it back together. Worst that can happen is it don't work right, and then I try again. And that led me into working on my motorcycles, and I'm actually working towards, eventually I want to own my own custom motorcycle shop and build custom bikes for people that need special accommodations. Like, I'd love to build, like, you know, a specially outfitted bike for a veteran that lost their legs or something so that they can still ride. And I just think that'd be something that would be really gratifying to present it to the veteran, but also it'd be really, I would be excited about the challenge of making a bike work without two of your limbs involved, because they kind of need all four on a standard setup. You know, that's my my long-term dream, because it really has brought me so much peace, just playing some, you know, calm, like, melodic music in the garage and just sit there and wrench and work out a giant puzzle all day. Like, even if it means throwing a wrench or two throughout the day, like, it's still so awesome to be able to have something at the end that is like, wow, I did that.
18: And a great job, as always, by Monty on the production of that piece and the storytelling. And a special thanks to Tom Morton, who shared stories about not one, but in the end, two mentors. Because he had not just Sergeant Joe Reitzman to thank for so much. Sergeant Reitzman was his mentor and the man he watched drown in the Helmand River. But also Ben, his mentor, who taught him about peace in civilian life. And, well, just the peace that can come from being a great craftsman and putting things together. First, as a carpenter's apprentice, and now ultimately as a mechanic on motorcycles, hoping to create a motorcycle that can do some good for former vets. The story of Tom Morton, here on Our American Stories.

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1: This is Lee Habib, and this is Our American Stories, the show where America is the star and the American people. Pulitzer Prize-winning columnist George Will has written extensively about baseball and has said this about America's attraction to it. Quote, sport serves society by providing vivid examples of excellence. One of those examples is New York Yankee catcher and cultural icon, Yogi Berra. Here's George Will.
2: A high drive, that's trouble. And Yogi Berra, belt one, high, over the screen and into Bedford Avenue.
3: It ain't over till it's over.
4: 90% of this game is half metal.
3: When you come to the fork in the road, take it.
4: It's deja vu all over again.
2: And the Yankees are champions. Look at Berra, piggyback riding Bob Cazala.
5: The 18-year-old U.S. Navy enlistee, thinking it sounded less boring than the dull training he was doing in 1944, volunteered for service on what he thought an officer had called rocket ships. Actually, they were small, slow, vulnerable boats used as launching pads for rockets to give close-in support for troops assaulting beaches. The service on those boats certainly was not boring. At dawn on June 6, 1944, that sailor was a few hundred yards off Omaha Beach. Lawrence Peter Berra, who died at 90, had a knack for being where the action was. Because he stood, when he stood, as a catcher, he spent a lot of time crouching at baseball's most physically and mentally demanding position, 5'7". He confirmed the axiom that the beauty of baseball is that a player does not need to be 7 feet tall or 7 feet wide.
2: Berra swings, and that one's going to leave the ballpark. Well, what do you know? Larry Berra, they call him Yogi, his very first time at the plate in the major leagues against the A's. And what does he do? He hits a home run.
5: The shortstop during Yogi's first Yankee years was an even smaller Italian-American, 150-pound Phil Rizzuto, listed at a generous 5'6". Yogi had, as sports writer Alan Berra says in his book Yogi Berra, Eternal Yankee, the winningest career in the history of American sports. He played on Yankee teams that went to the World Series 14 times in 17 years. He won 10 World Series rings. No other player has more than 9. He won 3 MVP awards. Only Barry Bonds has more with 7, but 4 of them probably tainted by performance-enhancing drugs. In 7 consecutive seasons, 1950 through 1956, Yogi finished in the top 4 in MVP voting. Only Bill Russell of the Boston Celtics, 11 NBA championships, 5 MVP awards, and Henri Richard of the Montreal hockey team, 11 NHL championships, have records of winning that exceed Yogi's. He grew up in what he and others called the Dago Hill section of St. Louis, when the Italian-Americans who lived there did not take offense at the name. They had bigger problems. Biographer Alan Berra notes that in an 1895 advertisement seeking labor to build a New York reservoir, the ad said whites would be paid $1.30 to $1.50 a day, colored workers $1.25 to $1.40, and Italians $1.15 to $1.25. The term WAP may have begun as an acronym for the phrase without papers, as many Italians were when they arrived at Ellis Island. American sports and ethnicity have been interestingly entangled. The name Fighting Irish was originally a disparagement by opponents of Notre Dame, which for many years had problems filling its football schedule because of anti-Catholic bigotry. But sports also have been solvents of a sense of apartness felt by ethnic groups. In 1923, the Sporting News, which for many decades was described as the Bible of baseball, except by baseball fans who described the Bible as the Sporting News of religion, called the national pastime the essence of the nation. Quote, "In a democratic, Catholic, real American game like baseball, there has been no distinction raised except tacit understanding that a player of Ethiopian descent is ineligible. The Mick, the Sheeny, the Wop, the Dutch and the Chink, the Cuban, the Indian, the Jap, or the so-called Anglo-Saxon, his nationality is never a matter of moment if he can pitch, hit, or field." Ah, diversity. In 1908, the Sporting News said this about a Giants rookie, Charlie Buck Herzog. Quote, "The long-nosed rooters are crazy whenever young Herzog does anything noteworthy. Cries of Herzog, Herzog, good boy, Herzog, go up regularly. And there would be no let up even if a million ham sandwiches suddenly fell among these believers in percentages and bargains." David Moranis, in his biography of Pirate, the Pirates' Roberto Clemente, the first Puerto Rican superstar, notes that as late as 1971, Clemente's 17th season, one sports writer still quoted him in phonetic English. Quote, "If I have my good arm, the ball gets there a little quicker." In 1962, Alvin Dark, manager of the San Francisco Giants, banned the speaking of Spanish in the clubhouse. Today, with three of the most common surnames in baseball being Martinez, Rodriguez, and Gonzalez, some managers speak Spanish. Yogi's great contemporary, the Dodgers catcher Roy Campanella, another three-time MVP, was the son of an African-American mother and Italian-American father. With two Italian-Americans on the Supreme Court, it is difficult to imagine how delighted Italian-Americans were with their first national celebrity, the elegant center fielder on baseball's most glamorous team, Joe DiMaggio, the son of a San Francisco fisherman. DiMaggio was Big Dago to his teammates. Yogi was Little Dago and became the nation's most beloved sports figure. As Yogi said when Catholic Dublin elected a Jewish mayor, "Only in America."
1: And a great job on the production, editing, and storytelling by our own Greg Hengler. And a special thanks to George Will for sharing the story of Yogi Berra. Indeed, only in America. Yogi Berra's story here on Our American Stories. This is Lee Habib, host of Our American Stories. 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
7: A cold front continues to slide south across the region tonight, with isolated shower and thunderstorm activity possible across central and eastern Kansas, and mainly cloudy skies across much of the region, clearing skies over much of Nebraska, and that will allow temperatures there to drop quite a bit, falling back into the mid to upper 50s, low to mid 60s across most of Kansas, and upper 60s across much of southern Kansas, with a few low 70s possible, and mid to upper 70s for most of Oklahoma. On Thursday, we'll see partly to mostly cloudy skies early in the day, and then clearing skies in the afternoon. Still a slim chance of an isolated shower or thundershower for south-central Kansas and into northern Oklahoma, but the vast majority of the region will stay dry. We'll see high temperatures topping out in the low 80s over eastern Nebraska and northeast Kansas, upper 80s and low 90s for central Nebraska and central Kansas as well, and upper 90s and triple digits for southern Kansas, Oklahoma, and western Nebraska.
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0: English boys from New York City were the most fascinating phenomenon in the burgeoning rap music scene. No, really. The Beastie Boys, barely out of their teens, had just released License to Ill, which quickly reached number one on the charts, the first hip-hop album to achieve that exalted status. And true, it was the fastest-selling debut album in the history of Columbia Records under the Def Jam label. But everybody knew that these three knuckleheads, who were clever enough to come up with the shtick that clicked with MTV-loving suburbia, were just a novelty act.
1: Now, here's a little story I got to tell about three bad brothers you know so well. It started way back in history with that rap
2: MCA
1: and me.
2: My team!
0: The cartoonish trio consisted of Adam MCA Yauch, Adam Ad-Rock Horowitz, son of prominent playwright Israel Horowitz, and Michael Mike D. Diamond. Three MCs from NYC started out as a hardcore punk band, opening for legendary punk groups like The Misfits and The Dead Kennedys in some of the most legendary clubs in the world, such as CBGB's. In 1983, they released a track that was basically a crank call set to a hip-hop beat. It became an underground favorite, but in order to play the song during their live sets, they brought in a DJ known as DJ Double R. Rick Rubin was a long-haired NYU student who would temporarily become the fourth white Jew of the Beastie Boys. But Rubin's DJ stint would be short-lived, and he left the group in order to focus on his small indie rap label called Def Jam Records, which he started and was run out of his dorm room with his friend Russell Simmons. Here's Rick Rubin.
3: The very baby stages of hip-hop was just starting. Completely underground movement. I don't think many people knew about it outside of Brooklyn, Queens, the Bronx, or Harlem. I would see these groups live, and there was an energy in the room that was a very specific feeling. And then the records that would come out didn't have that feeling. And so an MC, it wasn't that, it was a DJ scratching, and it was beats.
4: Anyone who can make a cripple man dance by using his mouth, if he give me a chance.
3: I didn't know anything about the music business. I didn't know anything about contracts. I didn't really know what a producer did. I just felt like it was possible to make a record that felt more like what the club felt like. 99 Records was a record store I hung out in, and they put out their own records. Through them, I learned the process of making our own records, where to have the sleeves made, where to have the labels made, and started putting out records. The logo was a big D and a big J, and it really was about the DJ's place in hip-hop being, in a way, equal to that of the MC.
0: Just as the Beasties were beginning to bubble on the punk scene, they transitioned to rap, a significantly less popular form of music at the time. So insignificant, you could count on one hand the number of known rap groups at the time. And on that one hand, none of them were white. Major labels were not looking for rappers, and definitely not white ones. That is, until Rick Rubin offered the Beasties a deal in 1984 on his dorm room-operated label. Rubin took his metalhead music background and his passion for rap music and infused it into these three teenaged boys. Here's Beastie Boy, Mike D.
5: That he pretty much, I guess, in that sense, kind of introduced us, because we kind of came from, like, punk rock. Like, all right, forget about that. We just wanted to, you know, do hip-hop. And he kind of definitely brought that kind of in a big way. I mean, definitely we got real into it and got into the idea of, like, Led Zeppelin having beats, or, you know, AC/DC having grooves or beats, whatever.
0: Here's Rubin.
3: It was just an interesting cross-pollinization of cultures, taking all the stuff that we grew up with and figuring out how to mix it all together and use elements from all different places.
0: After releasing some buzzworthy singles, the group went on to open for pop legend Madonna on her Virgin Tour. Their popularity grew. Here's MTV in 1985 asking the 22-year-old Rick Rubin where the Beastie Boys video was at.
6: The only reason that we haven't done a video yet is because as soon as we do, they're going to have to change it from MTV to BCTV, because that's all they're going to show all day long, all night long.
0: The Beasties survived the Madonna tour with their love us or hate us attitude, and then joined the rap legends Run DMC on their groundbreaking Raising Hell tour, where acceptance

0: much more coveted. But going on tour with Run DMC didn't guarantee success with their almost all-black audience. Here's friends of Rubin and the Beasties, Rick Minnello and Adam Dubin, and former host of Yo MTV Raps, Dr. Dre.
1: So when they first walked on the stage, it was like, whoa, we white guys trying to rap.
2: On stage, a white guy had to earn his stripes, and no one had done that yet. It's like if you went to the Apollo and you were a comedian, the audience in the rap in rap at that time was just like the audience, the black audience at the Apollo, which a white audience sits there and goes, okay, entertain me. A black audience goes, what you got? What you got, sucker? Basically, because they want to be entertained. And when the Beasties first came on, they were not greeted with widespread approval, but usually by the end of their set, they would have won the audience over. And they did that pretty quickly.
1: We did a show in Virginia, and you had 5,000 little black girls screaming and hollering, trying to get to them, wanting to have a good time, and loving the guys just generally because of they were real with what they were trying to say. They weren't trying to be black. They were trying to be the Beastie Boys. And it worked, and it translated. The music translated, not the color. The beats were very aggressive. So in hip-hop, we always loved aggressive beats as far as stuff like from Aerosmith, stuff like from Queen, AC/DC. So those kind of beats were kind of similar to what they were doing with the alternative beats, with the big drums and the big bop bop boom boom bop zing zing bop and all that craziness. All we did is just scratch it, so you heard the zigga zigga boom boom da zigga boom boom bop. So we always used the same kind of like similar beats, so it was kind of like right there on the same thing. But it was the commentary and delivery that was a little different.
0: Here's hip-hop pioneer Fab Five Freddy and Daryl McDaniel from Run DMC.
3: And I remember these guys coming out and doing Hold It, Not Hit It, and the crowd went crazy. I was backstage at the time, and I remember Run came back and said, yo, the Beastie's about to come on. And everybody rushed to the side of the stage to watch them. That's Rakim, LL Cool J, Mo D, Houdini. Everybody on the tour came to the side of the stage because everybody felt like they were their little brothers. Like,
4: they would open up for us. It was like the black audience, and we could be like down in the South, down in Texas, or down in South Carolina in some really Southern black Negro town. And when the Beasties came out, and Dr. Dre was scratching, and they came out jumping around, screaming, rhyming, it wasn't like people say, all right, let me go get a prank. People stood there and was like, yo, these white boys are ill. These white boys are dope. These white boys are good. Say ho, ho.
0: Here's Public Enemies. Chuck D.
5: They was almost like the flip side, like Jackie Robinson was to baseball, the Beastie Boys were to rap music.
6: Okay, go, let yourself go, so low, that is the tempo.
0: Here's Beastie Boys, MCA, and Mike D.
7: When we first came out making hip-hop, people were just like mainly surprised because no white kids were really up on hip-hop or doing it too much. So, like, I guess a lot of kids would just check it out and just be surprised to even hear that we were making that kind of music and just be like, what? You guys are white? Like, they would think we were Puerto Rican or something or just not figure that we were white.
8: People were really freaked out that all of a sudden, number one, we are having concerts where there were black groups and white groups performing on stage. You have black kids and white kids coming together in a way that they probably never would have for any other group at the time.
9: And you've been listening to our own Greg Hengler tell the story of the Beastie Boys. I love that comment at the end. They were Jackie Robinson in reverse. What Robinson did was integrate baseball, black to white, and here was white going into, well, tough black halls that didn't exactly necessarily want or covet white hip-hop artists. But they earned their keep and drove the crowds crazy. Three MCs from NYC, three white Jewish boys, and they had what turned out to be the fastest selling debut album in the history of Columbia Records, one of the great record labels, iconic record labels in American history. Well, when we come back, more of the story of the three white Jewish boys from New York City, the Beastie Boys, here on Our American Stories.
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12: A Farm Bureau study shows the economic situation in rural America is getting worse.
13: On the row crop side, we're seeing a loss of $31 billion for a crop year 26, going down to $32 billion in 2027. So again, seeing those worsening losses across the country.
12: Farm Bureau economist Faith Parham says there are several reasons the challenges are increasing.
13: The first is farmers are price takers, not price makers. So whatever the market price is, they have to take. When input costs are low, which is our second issue, that works out pretty well for them. However, we've seen skyrocketing input costs that have really made it hard for the balance sheet to align.
12: For more information, visit the Farm Bureau Intel page at fb.org and listen again here for more from the Voice of Agriculture, Kansas Farm Bureau.

0: And we continue with Our American Stories and the story of the most unlikely hip-hop band in American history. Let's return to the story of the Beastie Boys and to our own Greg Hengler.
1: From the beginning, the Beastie Boys kept a foot in both worlds, one in the hip-hop world and the other in the pop-rock world. But keep in mind that the boys achieved all the success before they even put out a full-length album. The band was perfectly positioned, right on the edge between clever and stupid. And all this momentum culminated into the headline from the Village Voice: "Three jerks make a masterpiece." The Beastie Boys released their Rap Metal Fuse debut LP that sampled from the likes of Led Zeppelin, Black Sabbath, The Clash, AC/DC, and CCR, to name just a few. We all know the name of the album, but nobody says it better than the legendary talk show host and comedian, Joan Rivers.
2: Their newest album is called License to Kill, and it went platinum after only 8 weeks. License to Kill, right?
3: That's ill, Joan.
2: Well, I'm telling you, I've got my stupid contacts in. Hold on. Okay, sorry about this. Their album is called License to Ill. That's a stupid name for an album.
4: Do I detect the note of jealousy in your voice, Joan?
2: If it was called License to Kill, you would have gone platinum in 4 weeks. Anyhow.
1: It didn't go platinum in 4 weeks, but it did become the first rap record to hit number one on the Billboard charts. It also hit number two in the R&B charts. Rap charts had yet to exist. Once again, a foot in both worlds. Here's hip-hop pioneer, Say Adams.
5: I remember Adam and I were walking down the street before the record came out, and he says to me, he goes, "This is going to be so great. We're going to be, you know, on American Bandstand, and we're going to do Soul Train, and we're going to be hanging out with Don Cornelius." And I looked over to him, and I was like, "You know, you're crazy. Nobody's going to do that." And the record came out, and it exploded. And literally, in 2 months, we were in L.A. on Soul Train, Don Cornelius, and I just couldn't believe that America just embraced them in the way that they did.
1: License to Ill went triple platinum and became the biggest selling rap record of the 80s, and was certified diamond in 2015 for shipping over 10 million copies in the United States. To this day, the album still sells over 10,000 copies a week, a true rarity in the ever-changing world of hip-hop. Def Jam, under the direction of Russell Simmons and Rick Rubin, tried to take the success of the Beastie Boys to the big screen, a tactic used with both Run DMC and the Fat Boys. But the Beasties rejected the offer and left Def Jam in New York for Capitol Records in L.A. to work with the Dynamo production team of the Dust Brothers and Matt Dyke on their sophomore album. Fans expected License to Ill Part 2, but instead of rehashing their biggest hit, the band returned in 1989 with the album Paul's Boutique, the most sample-laden LP in the history of hip-hop. Using around 300 samples from funk, soul, rock, rap, jazz, and everything in between, from the Beatles to Johnny Cash to the Eagles, the head-spinning epic was one of the most counterintuitive albums ever made. Rather than give the fans more of the same, the Beasties gave them more cowbell. But their Commodores-powered single, Hey Ladies, which was sampled from Jeanette Lady Day's Come Let Me Love You. Here's rock critics Alan Light and Joe Levy.
6: Paul's Boutique really didn't sound like anything that anybody had ever done before. Where the Dust Brothers were in terms of sampling technology on that record, nobody'd heard that before. People didn't know you could make a record sound like that.
7: It's just this beautifully layered record, very deep in its musical texture, very deep in its lyrical texture, as funny as can be. They sampled Cheap Trick. They sampled David Bromberg. They had these wide ears. They were open to everything.
6: And you could never make that record today. It'd be way too expensive. You could still use recognizable samples in 1989 and not have to pay millions and millions of dollars for them. So it hit a lucky time where there was this new technology that they could really exploit and really play around with.
1: With the release of Paul's Boutique, the Beastie Boys had reinvented their sound. It was another masterpiece, but it was also a commercial disaster and cost some Capitol Records employees their jobs. It barely earned gold status. Here's music critic Nelson George.
8: Paul's Boutique cleared away all the pop people and left them with their real core fans. And those are the people who were going to grow with them. And what happened is the people who they got with Paul's Boutique then became their new audience. So it's they really made a transition in who bought their records and who were their fans.
1: 10 years after the release of Paul's Boutique, it went double platinum and was recognized worldwide as a landmark achievement and one of the greatest hip-hop albums of all time. Rolling Stone would describe the album as the Pet Sounds and Dark Side of the Moon of hip-hop. Fast forwarding to 1992, their next album was ready. But with the emergence of grunge rock and the dominance of gangster rap, nobody knew how the public would respond to their third album, Check Your Head. It was the first record released under the band's own label, Grand Royale, and the first album featuring instrumentation from the band, a move that brought them back to their punk rock roots. Check Your Head was different from Paul's Boutique, as that album was from License to Ill, and as groundbreaking as either one. The album was led by the psychedelic sounds from the single, So What You Want. The record's blend of punk, funk, and rap went triple platinum. They did two tours to support the album, one with the Rollins Band and one with Cypress Hill. 1 foot in the rock world, 1 foot in the rap world. The combination of rapping, DJing, and live instrumentation was a Beastie Boys invention, setting the stage for groups like Korn, Linkin Park, and Rage Against the Machine. The Beastie Boys had become the ultimate tastemakers and cool hunters. The Beastie Boys fans range from those of highbrow to lowbrow to low brow.
9: These guys are good dancers.
10: Yeah. I wish I was more like them.
9: Yeah, me too.
1: According to the Oxford English Dictionary, use of the term mullet to describe the hairstyle was coined and certainly popularized by American hip-hop group, the Beastie Boys. Of course, the Beasties didn't invent the actual hairstyle, but it wasn't until the Beastie Boys released their song Mullet Head on their next album, Ill Communication, in 1994, that the hairstyle actually gained its name. Ill Communication entered the charts at number one. The Beastie Boys spent 27 years in the rap game, selling over 26 million records in the United States and over 50 million worldwide. With one diamond and seven platinum albums, these three Jews from New York City make up the greatest rap group of all time.
0: And a terrific job on the production, editing, and storytelling by our own Greg Hengler. And what a story you just heard from that first record, which was, well, indiscriminately called by Joan Rivers, License to Kill. And then she made fun of the title. And of course, the Beastie Boys had the last laugh. That album would go on to sell 10 million records. Their second album, Paul's Boutique, would be called The Pet Sounds, The Dark Side of the Moon of hip-hop. Didn't sell well, but the Beastie Boys kept their core audience and grew things from there. For 27 years, these guys did it all and sold over 50 million records. Three Jews from New York City, making up what many people believe to be the greatest hip-hop act of all time. The story of the Beastie Boys, here on Our American Stories.
11: Farmer Input, in building the future of USDA data collection and modernization efforts. The purpose behind Agriculture Secretary Brooke Rollins' announcement at Minnesota Farm Fest Tuesday.
12: USDA will host a series of data modernization listening sessions. We'll consider this one the very first one here at the Minnesota Farm Fest.
11: Audio courtesy of Red River Farm Network. The listening sessions will be nationwide in scope, focused on soliciting producers' thoughts and crafting the modernization plan announced last month.
12: At the end of the day, improving data collection, analysis, and reporting is all about ensuring we can continue to carry out our mission.
11: Creating greater efficiencies in producer reporting within USDA surveys and streamlining reporting systems.
12: Their input will be critical in informing and refining our modernization plan.
11: I'm Rod Bain reporting for the U.S. Department of Agriculture in Washington, D.C.
0: And we continue with our American stories and with a story about a unique company culture. Tom Golisano is the founder of Paychex, which helps 680,000 businesses manage their payroll, HR, and benefits. And it's also a place that enjoys a good prank every now and then. And by the way, we've done a bunch of stories on pranksters and epic pranks. Here's Tom on a few of their pranks, starting with one from his late best friend, Gene Polisini.
13: I got two little kids at home. It's a Saturday morning, the phone rings, and it was just when people were starting to use tape recorders. So I pick up the phone, there's this guy on the other end recording. This is the Monroe County Water Authority. We're shutting off your water for 48 hours, so make other preparations. What? Okay, they can't do that. I call out the Water Authority. This is Saturday, where nobody's working today. You know, they get a recording. What the hell do you do? So Gloria, find every pan you can in the house and fill it with water. We did that. About 2 hours later, Gene comes over. He comes in the house, and he looks around. He sees all these pans full of water. And I can see his lip. You know how your lip curls when you're trying not to laugh? I said, you son of a... It was him. He could disguise his voice. So one day, Gene's working at Paychex. He was a senior VP, very important job. And we're building an addition to our building, and there's this huge crane on the grounds. And I know the contractor, he's a good friend of mine. So I said, Wayne, what's that all about? He says, well, we're going to start moving steel in next week. And that's what we put the steel in place with that crane. I said, can you build a little platform for a car? He says, I got a friend, it's Gene. He drives a Mercedes Roadster in the wintertime. Now, nobody drives a Roadster in the wintertime in Rochester, New York. You got to be a little nuts. He says, yeah, I could do it. He does it. I get a second set of keys from his wife. We send Gene out to lunch with some other guys. When he comes back, his car is hanging five stories up in the air, swinging in the wind. Gene, you're the employee of the month. To show you the attitude of this guy, though, he gets out of the car, he looks up, he sees his car up there. I'm thinking it could be a $75,000 joke if it falls off that platform. And he says, I wish I thought of that, because he would have done it to me. But that's what our life was like. I used to have this thing with a training department. We had quite a training program. We brought all new employees, and that was, you know, like $3,000-$4,000 a year to Rochester for 1 week to 4 weeks of training, depending on the job. We believed it was very important because when you're a branch network like we are, people never get a feel for what the company's like. They only see their local branch. So we like to have bringing people in so they get to meet some of the officers and see the general atmosphere. It gives us a chance to brag a little bit about the company and so forth. Well, I used to have this thing with the training department. I used to like to play jokes on them, and they liked to play them on me. So one day I was running for governor, and my secretary was transferring to Arizona because of her husband's new job. So I said, we got to find a new secretary. I said, interview several people, get it down to two, and I'll interview them on Friday when I come back to Rochester. I come into Rochester on Friday. They send this woman in for the interview. Now, she's got obviously bleached blonde hair. She's got her hand wrapped up in a little bit of a sling. Short skirt. I mean, really short skirt. Tight, open-up blouse. So I started talking to her about her skill set, and she doesn't have any. So I'm saying to myself, what's happened to our standards here? So I'm sitting there thinking, and all of a sudden the coup d'etat, she lights up a cigarette. And, yeah, we're no smoking building. She lights up a cigarette. I looked at it, I said, ma'am, would you please put that out and leave? So she gets up and she leaves, like very normally. I look out and there's half the training department standing outside my window. They're laughing their ass off. And they recorded the thing. They had a microphone in the plant next to my desk. So, okay. And I walk by the training department and there is a classroom of middle managers. And they're there for a 1 week management training course. And I look at them, they look bored as hell. So I just happened to go out that night. I go to a bar in the local pub, and I ran into maybe 10 of them. And, you know, so I had a great conversation with them. We had a lot of fun. And I didn't talk much about the class. But I did grab one of them. I said, you want to have some fun tomorrow? He said, sure. I said, okay, you just follow my lead. I want you to ask me about local income taxes, and I want you to be not happy with my answers. He says, okay. So we normally have a lunch, and then we do Q&A. So now we're doing the Q&A. And he asks the question. He says, Tom, we're not very happy in the state of Ohio with how we process local income taxes. What's being done about it? So I gave him sort of a pat answer. Oh, our software is working on the development of it. It's going to be some time. It'll be blah. He says, oh. A couple of people ask questions. He comes back again, and he asks the same question. He says, I wasn't happy with your answer. Could you expound on it? So the two managers of the manager training course, the teachers, see, I was getting peeved. So was he. So I noticed he put his hand on one of his legs, settled down. And she gave one of the guys the take it easy look, the guy that was making this comments. So anyway, I gave him the same answer, and he got even, you know, a little peeved himself. Sure enough, he waited a few more questions. He came back with the same question. I'm not happy with your answer, Mr. Galison. So I looked at him. I said, you know, if you're not happy with the answer, the door's right there. Why don't you use it? Okay, picked up and he walked out. The heads of the training department, oh no, plus the rest of the trainees see this. They know the whole company's going to know about it in 15 minutes. So I didn't say a word. I just sat there. About 10 minutes went by. He comes back in the room and he's up. We're all laughing now. And they all, oh, did we get him good? Marty Musi, he wasn't CEO at the time, but he was head of all branch operations. And we had a little thing on the fourth floor, the executive floor of our building, where when it was somebody's birthday, on their first birthday, we'd have cake and ice cream. And somebody got one of these little Halloween hats with the, you know, the triangle, and it looks with the little rubber band underneath. And you're supposed to wear it if it's your first birthday at the corporate office. So we're all in the corporate office. Marty comes in, and I think it was Gene says, Marty, put on the hat. And Marty said, I'm not putting that hat on. And somebody else chimed in, you got to put the hat on. I didn't say a word. He didn't put the hat on. Finally, he says, oh, all right. He does this and he does that. There, I put on a hat. You know, and he's really irritated. He's a little irritated too. But I didn't say a word. Well, within a couple of weeks, we had a officers meeting, which was a monthly thing. And we had a rule. One person talks at a time, all the time. That was the number one rule. One person at a time, so everybody gets heard. So I made sure Marty was the last one to come in the room. I think I had his secretary tell him something or something. So he comes in the room, he sits down, and I bring up a topic. I said, I want to talk about a topic that's been bothering me. I want to talk about the color of our payroll checks. Marty looks at me. What the hell are you still talking about? You know, we're doing millions of checks. They've all been great, the same color. What is he doing? So I made a small presentation on it. And Marty says, Tom, he says, I don't see what... He starts talking. and everybody starts talking to their neighbor and ignores him. So he kind of looked around the room. I went back to the conversation. He came in again, said something. Nobody paid attention to him. And I could tell he's getting a little unnerved. The third time was the coup d'etat. What the f*** is going on in here? So we settled down and I said, Marty, next time wear the damn hat. And then he knew.
0: And you've been listening to Tom Golisano. And by the way, corporate cultures, well, they drive, in the end, employee satisfaction and output. And if you're not having some fun at work, what are you doing? And this is a message to every boss in America. Have some fun. It's allowed. It's permitted. And Tom Golisano is saying it's required. It's required. And by the way, you can learn so much more from this great American voice by picking up Tom's book, Built Not Born, A Self-Made Billionaire's No-Nonsense Guide for Entrepreneurs. And that includes A Little Nonsense. Pick it up at your local bookstore. Tom Golisano's story here on Our American Story.
14: Severe flooding from hurricanes and other serious storms frequently damage cars. However, some of these flooded vehicles will end up back on car lots or for sale online, with no indication they were submerged in floodwaters. 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
16: Public News Service Wednesday afternoon update. I'm Mike Clifford. Responding to reporters traveling with him in California about a report on Axios that an announcement on the Strait of Hormuz could be made on Wednesday, President Donald Trump said it could happen tomorrow or the next day. He said a lot of progress has been made. The AP notes that the draft agreement between Iran and Oman calls for ships to enter the Persian Gulf through an Iranian-controlled route and exit through a route controlled by Oman. Service fees would be charged for providing security and preserving the maritime environment. And Abdul El Sayed has been declared the winner of the Democratic Senate race in Michigan. The New York Times notes Dr. El Sayed, a progressive former public health official, narrowly defeated Representative Haley Stevens, a moderate, in a bitter campaign dominated by the politics of Israel. Meantime, early voting in Florida's primary election has started in at least 10 counties, with more rolling out later this week. The primary is August 18th, and local races for school board, county commissioner, and circuit judge will be decided.
17: Lottie Campo is state director for Hispanic Federation. She says her organization is meeting voters where they are, including a recent phone bank that made over 2,000 calls to Latino voters in Hillsborough County.
18: We want to empower, and we also have to say not only Latinos, everyone that has the opportunity to vote, they should do that. It's a privilege, it's a right, and we should take advantage of it.
17: Florida is home to more than 3 million eligible Latino voters, the third largest in the nation. I'm Tramel Gomes.
16: And Wyoming counties that allowed their law enforcement officers to be deputized as U.S. Immigration and Customs Enforcement agents did so illegally. That's according to information obtained through a public records request by the American Civil Liberties Union of Wyoming.
19: Critics of the federal 287G program say it's diverting law enforcement resources away from public safety priorities. Jana Farley with the ACLU of Wyoming says it also keeps people from calling for help when crimes are committed.
20: If they see something going on in the community, they're going to be less likely to call law enforcement because they don't want to have a magnifying glass on their